I must tell you some experience I had in the past. I was doing postgraduate studies, and my wife came down. And in the meantime, I've grown a moustache. I met her with a moustache, by the way. And she was complaining at this. And I said, no, I've got the right to, you know, to grow a moustache. Man, and she was moaning at me, sometimes in hard words. But I kept on growing my moustache. And one day, she was washing dishes. And I was looking at her, and I saw the tears dropping from her eyes. I think this is the best woman, defense mechanism the wives have ever discovered. And I also had tears in my eyes when I took off my moustache. So two people cried. But you know, this simple incident tells me that if you offend, there's hurt. And this is why we should be so sensitive in not hurting people, not doing things that hurt them. Let's go back to the famous statement, it would be well for us to spend a thoughtful hour each day in contemplation of the life of Christ. This is the only model we can follow. We should take it point by point and let the imagination grasp each scene, especially the closing ones. As we thus dwell upon his great sacrifice for us, it was for us. Look at the price he paid for you. Our confidence in him will be more constant. Our love will be quickened. And we shall be more deeply imbued with his spirit. I need his spirit in my life. If we would be saved at last, we must learn the lesson of penitence. Where? And humiliation. Where? At the foot of the cross. Let's just look at the sequence. The first trial, Annas, preliminary trial, from midnight to 2 o'clock. Second one, Annas and Caiaphas, the two of them, from 2 to 3. And then the Sanhedrin, 3 to 4. And then the Sanhedrin again at sunrise. And we looked at Pilate, that was from 6 to 7. Now we're going to look at Herod, 7 to 8. And then back to Pilate, 8 to 9. Luke 24, 23, 4 and 5 says, so Pilate said to the chief priests and the crowd, I find no fault in this man. But they were the more fierce, saying, he stirs up the people, teaching throughout all Judea, beginning from Galilee to this place. When Pilate heard of Galilee, he asked if the man were a Galilean. He's looking for a loophole now. And as soon as he knew that he belonged to Herod's jurisdiction, he sent him to Herod, who was also in Jerusalem at that time. Ah! You're looking at Masada, a very famous place. Herod the Great. This is not the Herod from the time when Jesus was on trial. Herod the Great built the fortress of Masada. He had two palaces. This is the northern palace. I think he was not only the greatest builder Israel has ever seen, but he was a world builder. I marvel when I visit the archaeological sites where he put up stuff. Herod Antipas was his son, the son of Herod.

the Great. Now, Herod the Great also built the site of Mukavir, or Machaurus, that you're looking at. Now, where is this, and who lived here? After the death of Herod the Great, his son Antipas restored the place, and he lived up here. He lived at Tiberias, and he lived here. To who was Herod Antipas married? Well, he was married to a lady called Huldu, the daughter of Aretas the IV, also called Harit in the Nabataean language. So he got a pretty bride from the most beautiful city of the time, Petra. Just look at the artwork here. Beautiful. Well, they were married for 25 years when he said to her one day, "You know, I don't love you anymore." Old story. Now, a background helps us to appreciate the story of Jesus a little better. How do you react when reprimanded? People pointing a mistake out in your life. Reprimanding speaks the truth, and the truth hurts. We don't want to hear that we are wicked or bad. And that's dangerous. If we listen, we can grow. If we ignore it, we will never grow. If I refuse discipline, I refuse everlasting life. And when I accept it, I can develop. We've been here before. Yes, Loretta, again at, remember the name of the place, Gibeah. How did King Saul and King David react to reprimands? This is new archaeological excavations at the city of David, at the Ophel in Jerusalem, ruins of his palace, according to some archaeologists. David did not find fault with a reprimander. He searched his heart and repented. And you and me, how do we react? John the Baptist reproved Herod Antipas in love because he left his wife Huldu and he married another lady. He gets the opportunity to see the enormity of his sin, repent and make things right. So we're coming back to Jesus and Herod in a few minutes' time. But just this background, his reaction. When John the Baptist, because Herod had to pass this place on the way to Tiberias and coming back, he had to pass here. And this great preacher did not hesitate to point out this man's problem. And what did he do? He shut John up in prison. Of course, his wife told him to do it. And this is the place where John was jailed. Free man preaching the word of God. Suddenly he was in a cell. How do I treat persons, people, wives, husbands, that point out a weakness in my life? Do I put them in a prison? Do I lock them up in the jail of my unforgiving attitude, like Herod did to John? Herod had an alcohol problem, and he was dishonest. Jesus referred to him as a fox. John and Jesus was prepared to help him, but he declined. Let us read from the Bible what happened up here. I'm sitting at Mukavir, where he was beheaded. It says, Mark 6, verse 21, "Then an opportune day came when Herod, on his birthday, gave a feast for his nobles." They loved feasts. "The high officers and the chief men of Galilee." 22. "And when Herodias' daughter herself came in and danced and pleased Herod and those who sat with him, the king said to the girl, 'Ask me,'" listen to this, "'whatever you want, and I will give it to you.'" 23:24. "He also swore to her, 'Whatever you ask me, I will give you.'"

to the half of my kingdom. So she went out and said to her mother, Herodias, what shall I ask? And she said, the head of John the Baptist. 25, immediately she came in with haste to the king and asked, saying, I want you to give me at once, very demanding, the head of John the Baptist on a platter. Every time I visit this site, my mind goes to John the Baptist and to Antipas. I don't know where his cell was. There are a few places I saw. Did John expect it to be released that night? I think so. 26, and the king was exceedingly sorry. Yet because of the oaths and because of those who sat with him, he did not want to refuse her. So he rejected the Elijah message. That's dangerous. Could this be the place of festivity? As I walk around these sites, my imagination runs away with me. Verse 27 and 28. Immediately the king sent an executioner and commanded his head to be brought. And he went and beheaded him in prison, brought his head on a platter and gave it to the girl, and the girl gave it to her mother. What a shocking story. This is Herod Antipas. We think with disdain of what a mother, a daughter, and King Herod did. At the Umayyad Mosque in Damascus, beautiful place, they have the head of John the Baptist in this shrine. Can I learn something from Umayyad? When we reject a prophet's counsel, we do not have any protection against the evil one. We'll even kill a prophet. You know, there was a time when the Holy Spirit pleaded with Herod. He wanted to do what was right, but he never got to do it. What does the Greek say on this coin? There you've got Tetrarch and Herodos in Greek. These were the coins from this man's time. So it's wonderful to do archaeology as well as looking at the biblical narrative. At that time, Herod the Tetrarch heard the report about Jesus. Matthew 14, verse 4. This was after he beheaded John the Baptist. There's his name on the coin. Archaeology says he was an historic figure. For a time, Herod feebly sought to break the chain of lust that bound him. But Herodias, his second wife, fastened him the more firmly in her toils and found revenge upon the Baptist by inducing Herod to cast him into prison. Mark 6:20, for Herod feared John, knowing that he was a just and holy man, and he protected him. So there was a family quarrel. And when he heard him, he did many things and heard him gladly. He loved the message of the second Elijah. If we reject light, we receive darkness. He rejected the light of the second Elijah, and he received darkness. When light is rejected, even the faintest light, we may reject him, Christ, the great light, altogether. Be careful how you treat light, how you treat truth. Do you think Herod could sleep after he beheaded John the Baptist? I was standing next to this pillar and I thought of him sleeping that night. I don't think he slept. How long did he remember his crime? He silenced the voice of the prophet, but his message kept on speaking to his conscience. Never left him. Did he become a nervous wreck?
Mark 6:14. Now King Herod heard of him.

that's Christ, for his name had become well known. And he said, John the Baptist is risen from the dead, and therefore these powers are at work in him. Bit confused, eh? 15 and 16. Others said, it is Elijah. And others said, it is the prophet, or like one of the prophets. But when Herod heard, he said, this is John, whom I beheaded. Has he been raised from the dead? What is one of the causes of mental illness? Deuteronomy, wonderful book to read, describes the kind of harvest when we sow seeds of sin. 28:65, you shall find no rest. Herod, you shall find no rest. A trembling heart, failing eyes, anguish of soul. Sin is very expensive. Maybe you've experienced this. 66, your life shall hang in doubt before you. Your life hang in doubt before you. You shall fear day and night and have no assurance of life. These are the results of sin. 67, in the morning you shall say, oh, that it were evening. And in the evening you shall say, oh, that it were morning. Because of the fear which terrifies your heart, and because of the sight which your eyes see. You know, you can recall your crimes. These are the miserable and pleasant results of selfish, sinful behavior. What is the solution to the sin problem? When you break with sin, by God's grace, of course, heavenly peace floods your soul, and God cancels your wicked past. If you haven't done it yet, try it. It's a peace that transcends your greatest hopes and dreams. One Friday morning, when Herod was on state business in Jerusalem, he received a message from Pilate. He is sending a man to him by the name of Jesus to investigate and pronounce sentence. 23 verse 8. Now when Herod saw Jesus, he was exceedingly glad, for he had desired for a long time to see him, because he had heard many things about him, and he hoped to see some more miracles done by him. So why was he eager to see Jesus again? Or Jesus for the first time? Was there still hope for this arrogant, sensual, cruel Herod, the murderer? Yes. Luke 9:9. So he sought to see him. There was a desire for him to see Jesus. But he never did what he wanted to do. This was shortly after he beheaded John the Baptist. Unfortunately, pride prevented him from seeking and finding Jesus. It could have been a wonderful story of forgiveness and restoration. Does Jesus recognize even the slightest desire for people to see him? No. If you want to see him, he's going to reveal himself to you. In his itinerary, he's to seek and save sinners. Jesus came to Herod on this very important Friday, this other Friday. He came to Herod with salvation, with forgiveness, with restoration. How would Herod receive him? If Christ would come to you this moment, how would you receive him? On a previous occasion, he beheaded John the Baptist. Now he gets the opportunity to see the innocence of Jesus, accepts him, and sets him free. This was the purpose of Jesus coming to him. What is Herod going?

going to do? What are we going to do? Luke 23 verse 8, he hoped to see some miracle done by him. The desire to have a close relationship with him is gone. Now he just wants sensation. See how he performs a miracle. He was seeking sensation. He was not seeking salvation. How sad. Could sensational religion be dangerous at times? He got the decrepit and maimed, and Christ was ordered to prove his claims by working a miracle. So he went to outpatients and he says, come to the mediclinic, come along. I'm going to ask this man to perform miracles to heal you people. Sensationalism. Do I practice a religion full of conditions? Christ, you perform a miracle, and then I'll accept you. No. Religion has got no conditions. Jesus the potter did not come to satisfy the curiosity of people. He came to change and mold and save people. Herod, Jesus wanted to perform the greatest miracle of all. Herod, a change of heart, a rebirth in your life. You missed out on the miracle of a lifetime. The Savior was at your place, and you missed out. Please do not let him visit you without yielding your life to him. Luke 23 verse 9, then he questioned him with many words, but he answered him nothing. Jesus was quiet, didn't speak one word to Herod. Why not? He rejected the Elijah message. And this is very serious. Jesus, the majesty of heaven, had nothing to add. If I reject light, God will not send me additional light. So please, if you have light that you haven't internalized to it, because you will not get additional light. How do I react to prophetic messages? You know, I must examine myself continually. If I reject them, I reject the Jesus of my life. Can you visualize the frustrated Herod? Jesus ignores him. He's offended because Jesus would not speak to him. Those lips that had uttered the most impressive truth, that in tones of tenderest entreaty had pleaded with the most sinful and the most degraded, were closed to the haughty king who felt no need of a savior. And instead of falling at the feet of Jesus like Mary did, he decided to pour out his vengeance on Jesus. Verse 11, then Herod, with his men of war, treated him with contempt and mocked him, arrayed him in a gorgeous robe and sent him back to Pilate. The greatest contempt in human history. Herod's face grew dark with passion. Turning to the multitude, he angrily denounced Jesus as an impostor. Then to Christ he said, if you will give me no evidence of your claim, I will deliver you up to the soldiers

Pilate. Had not the Roman soldiers interposed and forced back the maddened throng, the Savior would have been torn in pieces. They blindfolded Jesus and mocked him. Herod was foremost in this. They lost all self-control and acted like demons. And the devil was present to destroy Christ. All that these wicked, corrupt soldiers, helped on by Herod and the Jewish dignitaries, could instigate was heaped upon the Savior. Yet his divine patience failed not. He overcame so that we could be saved. I want to read this again. All that these wicked, corrupt soldiers, helped on by Herod and the Jewish dignitaries, could instigate was heaped upon the Savior. Yet his divine patience failed not. Christ's persecutors had tried to measure his character by their own. They had represented him as vile as themselves. But back of all the present appearance, another scene intruded itself. A scene which they will one day see in all its glory. Christ's divinity was revealed. There were some who trembled at Christ's presence. While the rude throng were bowing in mockery before him, some who came forward for that purpose turned back afraid and silenced. Why? Christ's divinity flashed through humanity. This happened about 10 times. Herod was convicted. The last rays of merciful light were shining upon his sin-hardened heart. Think of that. Divinity flashing through Christ in order to convince Herod of his sin and inviting him to accept the Son of God. And he refused. We will not be lost one day because of sins committed, but because we've rejected the offer of salvation. He felt that this was no common man. The divinity had flashed through humanity. What a moment. At the very time when Christ was encompassed by mockers, adulterers, and murderers, Herod felt that he was beholding God upon his throne. Hardened as he was, Herod dared not ratify the condemnation of Christ. He wished to relieve himself of the terrible responsibility and send Jesus back to the Roman judgment hall. When the Roman soldiers led Jesus away, Herod's son of mercy disappeared forever. With a wave of his hand, Herod sends Jesus back to Pilate. The way Jesus walked out of Herod's life on that Friday is the way the Holy Spirit also forsook him. Be sensitive to the voice of the Holy Spirit. He committed the unpardonable sin, the sin against the Holy Spirit. 2 coins of the tetrarch, Herodos Tetrachon. 8 years later, in 39, he and Herodias were banned to Lyons in Gaul, where they died shortly thereafter. What a sad end. Could the human remains discovered at Gaul be that of Herod? I don't know. When Jesus comes, he will call the dead to rise, but Herod will remain silent, motionless. When the voice of Jesus pled with him, he hardened his heart. What caution do we get from this story? What will he see when he awakes at the end of the millennium? He'll see.

the wicked people around him and realize his lostness. He's going to see the beautiful New Jerusalem. He could have been there. Who will he see inside the New Jerusalem? Hope he'll see you

had it is lost forever. Please don't get lost forever. Fire comes down and Herod Antipas is devoured. In the heart of Jesus there is pain. He wanted to save Herod, but Herod did not allow him to save him. Allow the Savior to save you. You cannot do it yourself. He wants to do it for you. Is the Holy Spirit speaking to your heart? He wants you to share eternity with him. It's only good news. Do not delay if you have to make things right. Tomorrow may be too late. The greatest proof that I love him is my full surrender and obedience to his law of love. Your response? Next time we will attend the last trial before Pilate. May you be spiritually revived as you meditate on the beautiful life of Jesus. Father in heaven, help us to be careful. Help us to be prayerful. Help us to deny our selfish nature. And help us to allow you to save us. In Jesus' name.

Behold, you have made the heavens and the earth by your great power and outstretched arm. Is there something too hard for you? The great, the mighty God, whose name is the Lord of hosts. You are great in counsel and mighty in work. There is nothing too hard for you.

What a promise. There is nothing too hard for God. I hope you were blessed by this song, by this video. And if you were, share it with friends, share it with others. And I love this promise. How many times I've thought, this battle is too strong. I don't know if God can help me. And sometimes we don't say it that way, but we really doubt God. When we're in the middle of battling,

with an addiction, when we're in the middle of battling with a family problem, with a broken relationship, when we're in the middle of fighting depression, when we're in the middle of fighting health, and we seem to be losing the battle, we start doubting, can God really help me? But this promise says, there is nothing too hard for God. And before it says that promise, it says, Lord God, behold, You have made the heavens, You have made the earth with Your great power and outstretched hands. In other words, You, God, are in charge of galaxies. You are in charge in the details of all the laws of nature. You keep this universe together. It's not by chance. There's design. There's intelligent design. Keeps the universe going and sustains the universe. Is there something too hard for Him? Is your depression too big for Him to help? Is your marriage too hard for Him to heal? Is your health too broken that He cannot restore? Is your addiction too advanced that He cannot liberate you from? No, He can help. Even what seems impossible for men, it is possible with God. So whatever you're wrestling through right now, I pray that you can be reminded that the Creator of the universe is also the great physician, is also the shepherd that can lead, is also Emmanuel, God with us, is also a great tower, a refuge, is also a rock where you can plant your feet, is also your healer, is everything you and I need. So don't give up, my friend. He knows what you're going through. He understands you, and He's willing to rescue you. And even if it's rescuing through, like some stories in the Bible, through the storm, through the lion's den, through darkness, the Bible says, yea, though I walk through the valley of shadow or death, I will fear no evil, for You are with me. So He is with you, and there is nothing too hard for Him. If you haven't subscribed yet to our channel, I want to invite you to go ahead and subscribe. Hit the notification bell button. We're working ongoing on different songs, different new compositions, different arrangements that we're uploading each month, and you don't want to miss them. 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And if you're wondering, how can I be part of this? How can I help compose new songs and share and reach more people? We're in over 5 televisions worldwide sharing these songs, some in the Middle East where there's people that are coming to God in very oppressive religions and cultures where they're not allowed to come to Christianity or to read their Bibles, but they're being able to find hope through these songs. We're in Korea sharing these songs through Christian televisions. We're in Europe sharing these songs. And if you want to help us produce more, you can go to our link below, PayPal or patrons, whether with one-time donation or with ongoing donations, help us reach more people with hope. Also, if you want to download this song or the playback or sheet music, you can find those links below. And we would love to hear from you. So leave your comments below, whether a prayer request or just sharing how these songs are being a blessing to you or how you enjoy them. It really encourages us to keep producing more. May God bless you. Until we see you in our next video, remember that your struggle, your trial might be impossible with men to find a solution, but there is nothing too hard for God. May God bless you. We'll see you in our next video.

Welcome to this short series on how to make your own soaps, lotions, and even your washing powder or washing soap and dishwashing soap. So we will take you through an exciting journey on how to make some natural products for your home and for yourself, for your own body. Firstly, we will just go briefly into the history of soap. It's quite interesting to see how soap developed through the ages. The earliest evidence of soap making was found in ancient Babylon, 2,800 years before Christ. And they found a soap-like substance in cylinders. And on the cylinder was written that they used oils and ashes to make the soap. Although soap must have existed before that, but this is the earliest evidence we have. Originally, this soap was used only to clean wool so that they could do weaving and not for personal hygiene, not for using on the body. Moses spoke about the laws of hygiene in 1450 BC. And if you think of it, it was probably the first time that the Israelites heard about laws of health and laws of hygiene. The biblical accounts suggest that the Israelites produced some form of soap. If you look at Jeremiah 2, verse 22, it says, "Wash thee with lye or nitre," and nitre is salpeter, "and take thee much soap." So sometimes they translate in the Bible soap for nitre, sometimes lye. So we're not quite sure if it was actual soap or whether it was just the lye that they used to make the soap. But anyway, in Malachi 3 verse 2, it speaks of fuller soap. In Job 9:30, it says, "Wash your hands with lye." Now, lye, you can't really wash your hands with lye. It's caustic. So I presume it was soap. It was a form of soap that they used. And they used it for personal hygiene, not like the other nations that used it for cleaning wool and cleaning garments. The early Greeks apparently did not use soap, but washed their bodies with sand and ashes and oil. What they did was they mixed sand and ashes, put it all over the body, and then scraped it off with a scraper it's like exfoliating. And then they would apply the oil again, and then once they get all dirty again, they'll start the process over and scrape it all off. The Ebers Papyrus in Egypt, 1550 BC, reveals that ancient Egyptians combined both animal and vegetable oils with alkaline salts to produce a soap-like substance. They used this mixture to treat sores, skin diseases, as well as washing garments, but not for personal hygiene. The Phoenicians made soap from goat's tallow and wood ashes in 600 BC. And the early Romans, you don't want to know what they did. They had buckets on the streets, and they would provide these buckets for people to urinate in. And then they would take the urine and take it to a factory and let it ferment and let it decompose. As it decomposed, it became ammonia, and the ammonia was what cleaned the garments. But I hope they didn't use it for personal hygiene. So that's how they cleaned their clothes. The early Romans made cleansing agents from decomposed urine. Later they used ashes and goat's tallow. Tallow is the fat of the goat. To cleanse fabrics. Using soap for personal hygiene is not found in Roman history. The Celts made their soap from animal fat and plant ashes, and they named their product sapo, from which the word soap is derived, probably originally from the Latin word sebum,

sebum is the excretion of oils on your skin and in your scalp, which means fat or tallow. In the 2nd century, Greek physician Galen recommended soap for medical and cleansing purposes. This was only in the 2nd century that they started using it to eliminate bacteria and to clean their bodies. The use of soap increased in Europe, but it declined with Roman civilization because the Romans had their public baths and they would do bathing there, but they never used the soap for cleansing for themselves. And after the Roman civilization, it all was gone. There was no more public bathing. And then during the Middle Ages, diseases increased, and people believe that it was because they weren't bathing anymore, they weren't using soap anymore, and all those diseases, the plagues of the Middle Ages, came to be. When Rome fell in 467 AD, so did bathing. Lack of cleanliness contributed to the many plagues of the Middle Age. In the 7th century, now from the 2nd to the 7th century, there was nothing. Only by the 7th century did soap making revive again. And it revived in Spain and Italy using goat fat and ashes. And in France, they started using olive oil and fragrances. So it started to become more refined. But the story is told that King Louis XIV in the 17th century had 3 of his soap makers killed because their soap irritated his skin. So soap making was still not completely well done at that stage. Between the 12th and the 17th centuries, the English started making soap. The wealthy ladies of the Tudor era, the 15th century, started using Castile soap. They started using it daily, and it was extremely expensive because they used the Castile soap, which is an olive oil soap that is made only from olive oil, and it had to be imported. And so only the rich could afford that. And during the reign of Queen Elizabeth I in the 16th century, soap usage was greater in England than any other country, although she said she took a bath only every 4 weeks, whether it was necessary or not. So, but it started. Taxation on soap started crippling the soap making industry, and it was only abolished in 1853. So soap was squashed. They couldn't make it. It was too expensive, and only the rich could afford it. The 18th and 19th century, bathing became fashion, and the French chemist Nicolas Leblanc discovered the process of transforming sodium chloride, which is salt, into soda ash. Now, why is this important? The soda ash, if you took soda ash and you mixed it with lime, you would get lye and you would get chalk. So it was important because now they could make lye and it was more controlled. They could

is made by combining fats and lye. Now, the fat and the lye, when they combine completely and it's a perfect combination, there will be no more lye in the product. It will not be caustic, and it will be a foaming agent. And it'll be, how it works is that the soap molecule has two arms. The one arm is a hydrophilic arm, which attracts water. The other arm is a hydrophobic arm, which repels water. So the one that repels the water, the hydrophobic arm, will bind with the dirt. It'll bind with oils and grime and dirt. And with washing, if you add more water, it will wash it away. And it actually spreads the water more evenly over the garment or the thing that you want to clean. So if you didn't have soap, you could not cover a whole garment, for instance, and remove all the dirt. You'll have to go spot by spot. So it actually changes the surface tension, so that, and that's where the word surfactant comes from. It's a surface active agent. It's a surfactant, so it changes the surface tension, and in that way the soap can work. So soap is made by combining fats and oils. We've said that already. You get two kinds of lye. You get sodium hydroxide, and then you get potassium hydroxide. Sodium hydroxide makes a solid bar of soap, and potassium hydroxide makes fluid soap. The potassium hydroxide you get from the ashes of a fire, just wood ashes. But the sodium hydroxide you get from, they manufacture it, and you'll get a solid bar. Otherwise, it's a soft bar. Now, lye is caustic. It's about a pH of 14, which is very, very high pH. And we have to take care. If we work with lye, it is important to go through all the safety rules, because it is caustic. Okay, so when it works with when you combine the lye and the oil, you will what happens is the lye will split the oil into fatty acids and glycerine. So that's why you get good glycerine. If you have a good soap, you'll have lots of glycerine. Now, glycerine is an amazing thing. It's a humectant, which means it attracts and keeps moisture. It keeps the water out of the air, and it'll keep your body hydrated. So you need the glycerine in your soap, and also in your oils. When you make a lotion, you need that humectant to keep the moisture. Now, in the old days, lye was made by leaching the strong solution of lye was leached out of the ashes. What they would do is they would put a barrel on a table, and they would layer the barrel with gravel and then straw, and then the ashes, quite a lot of ashes, and then fill it up with water. And there would be a little hole in the barrel, and the water would leach through the ashes and through the straw and the gravel, and it'll sort of come out as a very pure lye solution, and that would be, then they would have another container for where it would go into. Now, this method was unfortunately not very consistent. You didn't know if you used a different kind of wood, the lye would be either stronger or weaker. So it wasn't very consistent. That's why they started to make a chemical lye, so that it would be more consistent. The only way that you could, in the old days, know whether the lye was right or not was to put an egg or a potato in the solution and see whether it floats. But still, that wasn't good enough. In modern days, lye is made from pure salt and mainly used as a drain cleaner. Nobody uses it anymore for soap making in the factories. Lye is also made from lime and soda ash, as I said before. If you combine the two, you get lye and you get chalk. This way, we can measure exactly how much lye we use in soap making. So I've already explained

And how soap works with its surface tension and everything. Commercial soap. You see, why did they start with commercial soap? Commercial soap you can use everywhere. 100% pure soap reacts sometimes with the water. If you wash your body in a very in hard water, the soap might leave scum, because it's reacting with the minerals in the water. So people said, well, you know, I want something that will work everywhere, wherever I go in the world. So commercial soap started because it's more constant. You can use it anywhere with any kind of water. But the problem is, if you have commercial soap, there are so many bad chemicals that they add into the soap to make it soap. You have to have it foaming, so the problem is you have to use chemicals for it. So during the World War I, commercial soap as we know it today came into existence. The injuries of war brought an increased need for cleaning agents, but ingredients needed to make soap were scarce. So German scientists created a new form of soap, which they called detergent, basically. So basically the soaps that we get now are detergents, made from synthetic compounds. Most commercial soaps available today are actually detergents. If you see 100% soap on the label, that's fine, that's 100% soap. But if it says something like body bar or luxury bar or something like that, by law they're not allowed to call it soap, so they will call it something like a luxury bar. Then you know it is a chemical soap, not a real soap. Commercial soap makers now, they realize that glycerin is a very good product to have. So what they do is they take from the soap, they take out the glycerin, which is the protection in your soap, and they sell it to the cosmetic world or wherever it's necessary. So you've lost your glycerin as well. And antibacterial washes. You know, consumers think that antibacterial washes are more effective at preventing the spread of germs, but we have no scientific evidence that they are any better than plain soap and water. In fact, some data suggests that antibacterial ingredients may do more harm than good over the long term. This is Dr. Janet Woodcock, the director of the FDA's Center for Drug Evaluation and Research. So they've done research, and all these antibacterial solutions actually do more harm. Okay, so what do we need to make soap? I'm going to show you now what we need. Obviously, we need oils, and I have an assortment of oils here that I use as my basic oils. Obviously, you can have luxury oils as well, but these are just the basics. And avocado is a very nice oil to use. Castor oil, coconut oil, olive oil, palm oil. You have to have hard oils, and I'll explain that later when we make soap. You need hard oils and you need soft oils in your recipe. But many soaps are made just from soft oils. But the problem is they take so much longer to cure. So you will have, let's say you make a Castile soap, which is 100% olive oil. That soap will take 6 months to cure before you can use it. And nobody has that much time. Aleppo. I don't know if you know about Aleppo, where they ruined the city. The city was bombed during the war. Aleppo made world-famous Castile soaps, beautiful soaps. Right, so the oils, you need oils, and then you need lye. Now remember, lye is caustic. When you handle lye, you need to use gloves. This lye is in flakes. Some of them are in powder form. So that's the lye that we will be using. And we also need, obviously, water. We use distilled water because we don't want any minerals in the water to interfere with the soap making. And you can use essential oils to make them smell good, and then you need some utensils. You obviously need a good thermometer, and you're going to
And the other one that I have here is a normal one that you

use for cooking, but it works well. I use this one in my lye and that one in my oils. And then you have to have a very safe, heat-resistant a container for the lye, because the lye heats up. As soon as you add water to the lye, it's going to heat up, and it's going to even produce gas. What is good to have at hand is some vinegar. So if you have some vinegar at hand, keep it close by. If you have a big spill, neutralize it quickly with your vinegar, and then your problem is solved. And then I have a container where I put the cold water in so that I can cool down the lye. You need a pot or another one of these if you have, but I like a pot. You need a pot to put your oils in and to melt the oils on the stove. And then you need a stick blender. Stick blender is going to be the one thing that will make your soap happen very quickly. Without the stick blender, you will be stirring for a long time. But the stick blender is amazing. Then we need a mold, obviously. Once you've made your soap, you're going to need some mold. We have different kinds of molds. The silicone molds are the best. Otherwise, you struggle to get the soap out, and silicone just works so much better. And then safety measures. You're going to need some goggles, right, to protect your eyes. You can even wear these over your glasses. If you wear glasses, you can put this over your glasses, and that will protect your glasses. You need some form of apron. You need long sleeve clothing, long pants if you have, and closed shoes, just for in case you spill your lye. You need gloves. I use the surgical gloves, but it's just because I like to feel the heat through them. But the more safe one would be a stronger one. And, of course, the most important thing here is your scale. You need a good digital scale that will go to the finest amount. This one is in ounces and in grams. If you want to go really fine, you use the grams. Ounces, I like to use ounces, but grams are just fine. When we come back, we will be making this soap, Ivory soap. It's a beautiful soap, easy to make, not much complication in it, just the plain oil lye and maybe an essential oil with it. And yes, so we'll see you again.

Our immune system is established and built by our gut flora. So gut flora is very important. How can we boost our immune system? Today, we are confronted with a crisis on the planet. I don't think the crisis is COVID. I think the crisis is the reaction to the COVID and the economic crisis. But it is acknowledged that there is COVID, but it really is just a strain of flu. And it is also acknowledged that the best way we can help our body fight this is to boost our immune system. How can we boost our immune system? Our immune system is established and built by our gut flora. So gut flora is very important.

problem is today people are taking things that kill off their gut flora. What would kill off the gut flora? Refined sugar does. Most drugs do, especially antibiotics. I'm not against antibiotics, but I think that they should only be kept as life-saving resorts. In other words, most people should go through their whole life never having an antibiotic. It is okay. In fact, the body can cope with about 2 courses in a lifetime. It certainly can save a life when a person's on death's door, but it does drop off your immune system. It does kill off your immune system, and it does kill off your gut flora. So how do we rebuild it? We can rebuild it by including foods in our diet that contain Lactobacillus acidophilus, Bifidus bacterium, which, yes, are the 2 permanent bacterias that reside in our gastrointestinal tract. What foods are they? Sauerkraut. Also kefir and yogurt. You can make very nice kefir and yogurt out of coconut milk, out of organic soy milk, even out of almond milk. The Japanese love their miso. I certainly enjoy miso too. It gives a lovely richness to many dishes. Miso is made by the culturing process of culturing the soybean or the barley or the rice in big wooden vats. So the Lactobacillus acidophilus is what's created to break it down to produce miso. So miso also can be used. They are probably the main foods that put a probiotic into your body. If someone has just had a course of antibiotics, they would do well to go on a probiotic for a couple of months. One writer said taking an antibiotic is like dropping a bomb in the gastrointestinal tract, dropping even the atomic bomb. What did the atomic bomb do? It killed the good and bad alike, and that's what this writer referred to. Yes, it kills the bad bacteria, but also the good bacteria. There needs to be a program established after the antibiotic to build up once again the gut flora. So boosting gut flora is an important part of boosting your immune system, drinking adequate water so that the blood is nice and thin. Our immune system is made from water. Also taking the mineral salt, the Celtic salt, a little bit before every glass of water. Eating nourishing food. 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Hippocrates said, let food be your medicine and medicine be your food. Keep away from the refined foods because the refined foods do not help your immune system. Make sure you go to bed early. Our bodies recharge and revive in those night hours. 8 hours, not negotiable. You've got a choice. It can be 8 p.m. to 4 a.m. or it can be 9 to 5 or it can be 10 p.m. to 6 a.m. Make sure you have those reviving hours. Exercise. Exercise boosts your immune system because what exercise does is it causes the blood to be enhanced all around the body. It even stimulates your bone marrow to make more of your immune system, your blood. After every hot shower, finish with a quick cold. I've got some good news. You can have a 10-minute hot shower and a 20-second ice cold. If you complain about that, try having a 10-minute cold shower. We only need a quick blast. That quick blast stimulates your immune system, stimulates your bone marrow. And laugh. Laughter is good medicine. The Proverbs 17:22 says, a merry heart doeth good like a medicine. It relaxes you. It boosts your immune system.

I am grateful to God for this privilege to be with you again to discuss His Word. We can never get too much of the Word of God. You know, Job said, I have esteemed the words of thy mouth more than my necessary food. So Job valued spiritual food above physical food. And he must have gotten that from Christ. Because when Christ was chatting with the woman at the well, and she went off to the village to tell her friends, and the disciples came back with food, the Bible says in John 4:31, in the meanwhile, his disciples prayed him, saying, Master, eat. They knew he had been hungry. He said, I have meat to eat ye know not of. In other words, Christ was so wrapped up trying to save this woman by preaching the gospel to her that he lost the feeling of hunger. If many of us would be more wrapped up in the things of God, we would lose all many aches and pains that we have from this emotional distress and that emotional distress. Listen, there's a pain-killing element to being focused on Christ. Some things just don't bother you. And Christ did not even feel hunger. You know, there's some people who were shot and not aware of it. You didn't hear me. There are some people, they are actually shot and not aware of it until sometime after. There are people who have gotten into car accidents, and in the confusion of the rolling car, they break a leg and are not aware of the broken leg until they crawl out and try to walk. What I'm saying is, there must be something in this life that consumes you so much that the aches and pains of life, the emotional distresses, many of them you just don't feel. You don't believe me. The gospel has so many benefits. If only we could be like Christ, so focused on God's word that other things don't bother us. Anyway, I just want to let you know I'm grateful you've stayed to get some more spiritual food. Don't just keep it to yourself. Pass it on to someone else who may benefit up to the point of being included in God's kingdom. Our subject for this afternoon is a gift from God. What did I say? A gift from God. Before I pray, do me two favors. Favor one, while I'm speaking, what should you do? Pray for me. What will you say? Lord, put your words in that man's mouth. And favor number two, what is that? Think. I'd like you very much. And so does God. He wants you to think. Let's bow our heads now and pray. Loving Father in heaven, in the name of Jesus Christ, bless this presentation. I humble myself before you. I seek only to present the truth as simply as possible, to glorify your name, that your people may be blessed. Father, use me, I pray. I offer no resistance. Just use me, dear God. In Jesus' name, amen. A gift from God. Go with me to Matthew chapter 7. We shall begin reading at verse 15. Matthew chapter 7, reading from verse 15. A gift from God is our subject. Matthew is the first gospel, the first book of the New Testament. You know, Matthew was a thief before he met Christ. All publicans were virtually thieves. That's why the Jews hated them so badly. They collected taxes for the Romans, but they took too much, gave the Romans their share, and they kept the rest. So Matthew was a thief. But after meeting Christ, he became the first writer of the New Testament.

Regardless of what your problem is, if you will allow Christ to meet you, if you will surrender your life to Him, Christ can change whatever circumstance you are in now. It makes no difference to Him. Because if Christ had the power to come back from the dead, your problem is not your dead. Whatever your problem is, it is smaller than coming back from the dead. And that's the same power Christ will use to change your life. Matthew chapter 7, reading from verse 15. Beware of false prophets which come to you in sheep's clothing, but inwardly they are ravening wolves. Ye shall know them by their fruits. Do men gather grapes of thorns or figs of thistles? Even so, every good tree bringeth forth what? Good fruit. But a corrupt tree bringeth forth evil fruit. A good tree cannot do what? Now, let's say that again. A good tree, go on, cannot bring forth what? Neither can a corrupt tree bring forth. This is a principle put in place by God. Listen to me carefully. A good tree cannot produce bad fruit. And a bad tree cannot produce good fruit. Of course, all in the eyes of God. Let's look at that differently. Let's go to Matthew. Let's stay in Matthew chapter 12. We shall read from verse 34. Matthew 12, reading from verse 34. And our subject is a gift from God. Matthew chapter 12, reading from verse 34, Jesus says, O generation of vipers, how can ye, read with me, being evil, do what? Speak good things. In other words, Christ is saying it is impossible for an evil person to say something good. Now, I know some of you are saying that that's not quite right. An evil person can say a lot of good things. Of course, you've got to understand good as God understands good. It is all through God's eyes. And you'll understand in a minute, while an evil person cannot speak anything that's good. And of course, you reverse that, a good person cannot speak evil. Let's go to verse 35 of Matthew 12. And what does that say? A good man, out of the what? Good treasure of what? A good man, out of the good treasure of his heart, bringeth forth what? What else does he bring forth, other than good things? We haven't got all day. Listen to the question again. A good man, out of the good treasure of his heart, bringeth forth good things. What else does he bring forth? Nothing. Because a good heart can only produce good things. And an evil man out of the evil treasure bringeth forth what? Evil. That's it. You know, God is black and white. And I'm not talking ethnically. I mean, you know, it's right or wrong, lost or saved, sheep or goat, wheat or tare. God is black and white. He that is not with me is against me. Listen to this quotation. Mind, Character, and Personality, Volume 1, page 348, paragraph 5. Many acts which pass as good works, even deeds of benevolence, will, when closely investigated, be found to be prompted by wrong motives. Many receive applause for virtues that they do not possess. You missed it.

the eyes of God regarding that person an evil act. Many receive applause for virtues which they do not possess. You see, what makes an act acceptable before God is the heart from which it issues, the motive that drives it. Christ Object Lessons, page 316, paragraph 2, every act is judged by the motive. Every course of action has a twofold character and importance. It's either virtuous or vicious, right or wrong, according to the motives which prompt it. So God is a God who always asks, why? Why do you do what you do? Why do you paint your toes? Why are you laughing? I don't know why you're laughing. I ask a question. Why do you paint your toes? Don't answer me. Why do you paint your fingernails? Why do you bore a hole in your ear that God didn't put there? And you do it to a baby. Tell me and God why. Now, people hate that. Because when you say why, they have to confront the driving motive, and it is always self. Out of the abundance of the heart, the mouth speaketh. Let's listen to Christ elaborating on this principle. Go with me to Mark chapter 7, reading from verse 20. Our subject is a gift from God. Mark 7, reading from verse 20. Has anyone prayed for me yet and said, Lord, put your words in that man's mouth? God bless you, my handsome brother. Are you married? May the Lord give you a wife and 2.5 children. Well, statistically, every family has a husband, a wife, 2.5 children. That's what, and a two-car garage. That's what they say. So God bless you with that. What book did I say? Mark. What chapter? 7. Reading from what verse? 20. And he said, that which cometh what? Out of the man, that defileth the man. For from within, out of the heart of men proceed evil thoughts, adulteries, fornications, murders, thefts, covetousness, wickedness, deceit, lasciviousness, an evil eye, blasphemy, pride, foolishness, and the list is not complete. All these what? Evil things come from where? And defile the man. Defilement spiritually goes from the inside out. Which means you cannot make me a sinner. Why didn't anyone say amen? You know, we love to blame people for our conditions. I was talking to a young lady somewhere in the world, and she was telling me this young man led her into sin. I said, well, that's not good. We have to deal with him harshly because the wages of sin is death. And I said, what happened? Well, he told me he loved me. Mm-hmm. And he wanted to come over to my house. Came over. And before you know it, things happened. So I said, how old are you? 24. I said, we have to punish this man seriously. Now you tell me, what was it he put to your throat? Was it a knife or a gun? She looked at me. She said, no, Pastor, no. I said, well, okay, something else he used to force you. He said, Pastor, he didn't force me. I said, but he sinned against you. Let's dig deeper. She said, wait, Pastor, wait. I encouraged it. We love to blame others for our sins. He misled me. She misled me. He led me on. She led me on. How old are you?
And so sin comes from the inside out, not the outside in. Satan cannot make you sin.

Are you with me? Sin is a choice, but the choice originates in the mind or the heart. And so Jesus says, that which cometh out of the man, that defileth the man, for from within, out of the heart of men, proceed evil thoughts, adulteries, fornications, murders, and the list goes on. But what did we read in Matthew 12, verse 35? A good man out of the good treasure of his heart bringeth forth what? Good things. So the heart then is either good or it is evil. That's the only condition for heart. It's either good or evil. Our subject is a gift from God. Let's go to Galatians 5. We'll read from verse 19.

0: that man such a difficult time, he would ask God to kill him. And I've observed in my preaching experience, modern Israel is no different. Christians are hard-headed people, stubborn, stiff-necked, well-dressed but unruly. Galatians 5, reading from verse 19, the Bible says, "Now the works of the flesh are manifest, which are these: adultery, fornication, uncleanness, lasciviousness, idolatry, witchcraft, hatred, variance, emulations, wrath, strife, seditions, heresies, envies, murders, drunkenness, revelings, and such like," meaning the list is virtually endless. All of those things are the works of the flesh, which is the carnal heart, the carnal mind, the way we're born. And so Paul says the carnal mind is enmity against God, for it is not subject to the law of God. Meaning, a heart not subject to God's law is a heart that produces what? Give me one word. Sin. What else does it produce? Nothing else. Now, it may produce actions that in the eyes of a human being looks good or look good. For instance, listen to these words. "Not everyone that saith unto me, Lord, Lord, shall enter into the kingdom of heaven, but he that doeth the will of my Father which is in heaven. Many shall say to me on that day, Lord, Lord, have we not prophesied in thy name?" Now, who can speak negatively of prophesying? "And in thy name have cast out devils, and in thy name done many," what kind of works? Wonderful works. This is a man who presents a resume to St. Peter at the gate of the city. He said, "Peter, read this and let me in." What does Jesus say? "Then will I profess unto them, I never knew you." But the verse goes on to say, "Depart from me, ye that work," what? Iniquity. Now, how can prophesying, casting out devils, and many wonderful works be described as iniquity? Because of the heart from which they came. That's why you cannot say conclusively that God's presence, his spirit is present, because you saw a miracle. Ah, you didn't hear me. No, you didn't hear me. We're always fighting on camera. You did not hear me. There are people who rush to churches where miracles are being performed, so they think. You know the only evidence that God is present? The truth. The truth. Do you know what showed Christ to be Christ? Not the miracles. He fulfilled every Old Testament prophecy of himself. That was the greatest proof that he was who he said he was, not miracles. The heart produces evil or good depending upon the condition of the heart. Now, let me reiterate the principle we first encountered in Matthew 12:34. Let me repeat it. Jesus said, "O generation of vipers, how can ye, being evil, speak good things? For out of the abundance of the heart, the mouth speaketh." Let me emphasize, what comes out of the mouth, its quality is determined by the heart from which it comes. Right. Any word, any act, its quality is decided by the condition of the heart that produces it. Is that clear?
1: Yes.
0: So to speak good things in the eyes of God, you must have what? Okay, you're too slow, you're too slow. Let me say it again. To speak good words in the eyes of God, you must have what? A good heart. And to produce sin, you must have what? A sinful heart. Now, I didn't say to make a mistake, you must have a sinful heart. I didn't say that. Because we're growing. But a good heart that commits a sin will be broken. Are you with me?
1: Right.
0: A sinful heart that commits a sin is not bothered at all. So a good heart can make a mistake, but a good heart does not sit down and plan to sin. Out of the abundance of the heart, the mouth speaketh. Now, let's go to Exodus chapter 20. And we continue the subject, a gift from God. Exodus chapter 20. We'll read from verse 1. And I hope all of you are listening. I really do. The devil is expert at distracting people for just 10 seconds. And in that 10 seconds, the preacher may say something that can radically change your life and you miss it.

You know, Ellen White writes in this RF Ages, page 324, paragraph 1. You may leave off many bad habits. For a while, we may part company with Satan. But without a vital connection with God, through surrender of ourselves to Him moment by moment, we shall be overcome. Without a personal acquaintance with Christ and a continual acquaintance with Him, continual communion with Him, we are at the mercy of the enemy and will do his bidding in the end. She stresses moment. Let me tell you something about a moment, then we go on to Exodus chapter 20. Do you know it only takes a moment to ruin your life? Let me expose Satan a little bit. The devil will wait 35 years. Not for the right day. Not for the right week. Not for the right hour. He is waiting, finish it for me, for the right moment. And so lives are ruined and we say, how could that happen? You live in an icy part of the world and so do I. How long does it take to skid off the road into the ditch? You're in the ditch before you know it. I was driving down the highway of Detroit, I-94 East, going to speak in Detroit one Sunday morning to a church. It was icy, and there's something in Michigan, perhaps you have it in British Columbia, called black ice. You have black ice? And I hit a spot of black ice. And before I knew it, the car was spinning like a carousel. And I just sat there and enjoyed the ride. There was nothing I could do. Ended up in a ditch. But it happened like that. Listen to me. It is important to guard moments in your life. Sometimes in a moment of a lack of self-control, you say something and you hurt someone for life. In a moment, you strike someone, the person drops dead. You're in prison because you did not guard a moment. My brothers and sisters, we must watch the moments in our lives. Exodus 20, reading from verse 1, the Bible says, and God spake all these words, saying, stop. Judging from all that I have said so far, and the principle I have stressed, what's the key word in that verse? Say it again. Spake. Spake. Well, words associated, yes. Spake. What did we say that Jesus said? Matthew 12, 34. What did we say he said? Out of the abundance of the heart, the mouth speaketh. Now that principle is universal. It also applies to God. Listen to what God said. And God spake all these words, saying, I am the Lord thy God, which have brought thee out of the land of Egypt and out of the house of bondage. Thou shalt have no other gods before me. Now, these words in verse 3 of Exodus 20, thou shalt have no other gods before me, they came out of the mouth of God. But before they exited the mouth of God, where did they originate? In the heart of God. Why? Come on, don't embarrass me. Why? Because out of the abundance of the heart, the mouth speaketh. When God said, remember the Sabbath day to keep it holy, where did that come from? His heart. When he said, thou shalt not kill, where did that originate from? His heart. When God spoke the law, it came from his heart. Why? Because out of the abundance of the heart, the mouth speaketh. It came from God's heart. Now, it was actually Christ that spoke the law on Sinai. But the voice of Christ is a voice of God. Are you with me? Christ has always been the mediator since Adam sinned. 1 Timothy chapter 2, verse 5, for there is one God and one mediator between God and man, the man, Christ Jesus. And that mediatorial function began the instant Adam sinned. From Adam's sin until now, God has always dealt with us through Christ, because Christ is equal with the Father. So the voice of Christ is the voice of God. But when Christ stood on Mount Sinai and spoke his Father's law,

The law came originally from the Father's heart. When Christ spoke it, from where did it come? Christ's heart. So it went from the heart of the Father to the heart of Christ. Now, under the new covenant, Jeremiah 31, verse 3, don't go there. The Bible says, but this is the covenant that I will make with the house of Israel. After those days, saith the Lord, I will put my law. Where? In the inward parts and write it in their heart. Now, the law came from the Father's heart. Son's heart. The Father spoke it to the Son spoke it. And when someone comes to Christ, under the new covenant that most churches love to boast that they're functioning under, what does Christ do? He writes that law where? In the heart. Amen. So it goes from the heart of God, the Father, to the heart of the Son, to the heart of the believer, with how many changes? None. You don't understand what I'm trying to say. You don't. If you did, you'd be smiling and not look so glum. The law came from the heart of the Father. Spoke it to his Son. The Son spoke it on Sinai. And when we accept Christ, Christ writes that same law in our hearts. Amen. Now, the law is the whole duty of man. Ecclesiastes chapter 12, verse 13. Have you ever read that verse? Yes. Everything creation needed with respect to moral living is expressed in the Ten Commandments. Now remember, the Father had said in Genesis 1:26, let us make man how? In our image. So they had to live like him. So he said, this is how you live like me. Not like someone close to me, like me. So the Ten Commandments represent all there is for us to live like God. Which means, when God spoke the commandments, he gave all the contents of his heart that creation needed. Are you listening to me? The Son took the same contents through his heart and spoke it to us. What else did the Father speak to us? Nothing. Someone told me, don't drop my voice, so let me raise it. Nothing. What else does the Bible say that God will write on the heart under the new covenant? What else? The Ten Commandments? What else? The church manual? What else? Your biology textbook? Just the law. And it's not you who writes it. It is God. You see, if it were human, you could write it. But when it's eternal, God has to write it. So all the little do's and don'ts, little covenants and judgments and statutes and the precepts that God gave to Moses differ from the law. Moses wrote, because they're all temporary. But the eternal law, God wrote. When God gave the Ten Commandments, what did he give? His heart. Because the law expresses what? Love. And what is God? Love. You're not listening. Let's not argue. You're not listening. Listen again. When God gave the law, he gave his heart. Because the only way to live like God is to have the heart of God. Because a good man, out of the good treasure of his heart, bringeth forth good things. Jesus says, none is good but God. So to live in God's image, you must have God's heart. Now let's apply a physical principle. I told you this morning, child guidance page 45, paragraph 3. All the natural world, the whole natural world is designed to be an interpreter of the things of God. The whole natural world. Now, that's why Christ could tell parables, you see. What is the function of the heart? What's the major function of the heart? To pump what? Blood. The Bible says that life is where? In the blood. Follow me closely. Don't sleep. Don't sleep.

0: Nor. Now, if the heart pumps blood, and the life is in the blood, and the heart that's pumping is the heart of God in the form of His law, what life is pumped in the believer? The life of God. Mm-hmm. Eternal life. But we despise it. I'm not coming back to British Columbia. You're not listening. You're not listening. A heart pumps blood. Blood carries life. Now, to how much of the body does the heart pump blood? To every, there are some blood vessels so small, the blood passes one cell at a time. You make that spiritual application. When God's heart is in you, it pumps His life. To all extremities of your body, meaning every area of your life and every item of your life, because the life of God must affect the very minutiae of our lives. Right. Not just 2 hours on Sabbath or Sunday whenever you go to church. It must be 24 hours a day, 7 days a week. Every area of the life must be affected by the circulating life of God issuing from His heart, His law. So God came on Sinai and He told the Israelites, to live like me, you must have my heart. Here it is. In a form you can understand, here it is. And they said, no thanks. Listen to me carefully. To reject God's law is to reject God's heart. And there are millions of Christians who reject God's heart but make a lot of noise in church. Yeah. Give God some glory. Give God glory. I see it all the time. You know what gives God glory? John 15:8, herein is my Father glorified, that ye bear much fruit. So shall ye be my disciples. And for a tree to bring forth good fruit, the tree must be good. The glory that God wants is the glory of the fruit of the Spirit produced in our lives. That's glorifying God, not clapping your hands or your fingernails, stomping your feet, running around the church. My brothers and sisters, let me bring something else to your attention. The only thing God writes on your heart is His law, nothing else. A law is given to elicit one response. What's that? Obedience. Now, if the only thing God writes in your heart is His law, what's the only response He wants? Obedience. If He wanted discussion, He would have written 10 theories, 10 hypotheses. Makes no difference to me how old you are. God requires obedience from the heart. He could have put the law on the spleen. You know, whatever, small intestine. He put it in the heart so that we will respond from the heart. And many Christians, God's law, as I said earlier today, is not in the heart. You don't need God's help to go to the bookstore and buy a Bible. Are you listening to me?
1: Yeah.
0: You don't. You go buy it. But for that content of Scripture to function from within as a living eternal principle, God has to initiate that process by writing it in your heart. And the instrument of writing is the Holy Spirit. And so God offers you a gift. And the gift is His law. And the reason why the carnal mind is enmity against God, because God's law is not in the carnal heart. Yes, the carnal person has a sense of right and wrong. All people have that. But God's law in His fullness, as expressed in Exodus 20, is not in the heart of the carnal man. As a guiding principle, it exists on the outside as an instrument of condemnation. Let me say it differently and slowly.

0: The law of God saves, blesses, gives life to the believer. It condemns the unbeliever.
1: Right.
0: And so Paul says, and the commandment which was ordained to life, I found to be unto death. Listen to me, the sinner stands under the condemning finger of God's law. The believer stands under the sunshine of the law's blessings. You do this task when you get home. It's not a task, an assignment, delightful assignment. Go to your, what's that book, that Concordance, or go to your iPod, iPad, whatever you have, and look up the words law or commandment and life, and see how frequently in the Bible, particularly the Old Testament, where obedience and life are put together. Because the law is a law of life. But disobedience puts me in a position where I come under the condemnation of the law. Because the wages of sin is death, and sin is a violation of God's law. The law condemns, or the law says you're right, or the law says you're wrong. And a law in someone's heart will always say you're right. A law on the outside condemns, a law on the inside blesses. Where is God's law? In your life, in the Bible, in the pastor's office, in your head. God wants it in our hearts. It is a gift from God to us. It is His heart. Ellen White writes in A Desire of Ages, page 19, paragraph 2, it will be seen that the love which seeketh not its own has its origin in the heart of God. The laws which every human agent is to obey flow from the heart of infinite love. Where is God's law? And what is your attitude towards God's law? My brothers and sisters, I cannot appeal to you more earnestly than I'm trying to do now, and I hope the Holy Ghost is helping me in my feeble efforts. It was violation of God's law that brought the woe and suffering on the world, not just the world, the universe. Do you know Christ's sacrifice on Calvary was for the entire universe, not just for this world? Do you realize that unfallen worlds where people live, we believe, who've never sinned,

0: so desire. Ask God to change the way you think, so that you may see His law as a tremendous blessing. Tremendous. Love, protection, and not restriction. Not an invasion of your privacy. Not something running cross current to your natural inclinations and mind, but an instrument dwelling in the heart that produces in us the very life of Christ, which is a life of God. And so today God offers you a gift. The gift is His heart. His heart is love. And the expression of that love is His law. Will you not accept the heart of God? Will you tell God, keep your heart and give me your judgment? Because if God gives you His heart and you say no, He has to give you something else. Are you listening to me? Either you accept His heart, which is love, or you accept His sword. And I don't mean this. You know, there's a verse that for me, there are a couple of verses in the Bible where I can actually hear God, the passion in His voice. Ezekiel 33:11, say unto them, as I live, saith the Lord, I have no pleasure in the death of the wicked, but that the wicked turn from his ways. Turn ye from your evil ways, for why will ye die, O house of Israel? And God may be saying to some of us, why are you so determined to burn? Why? In Deuteronomy 5:29 has the other verse that I hear God's, the depth of His feeling. Oh, that there was such a heart in them that it would fear me and keep all my commandments always, that it may be well with them and with their children. God is saying, don't they understand what I want from them is a heart. Do you have the desire to do what's right in God's eyes? So today, you'll forgive me for beating you up. Did I beat you up?
1: No.
0: All right, I was a little worried there. I do. Many of you have once seen it for the first time, but the Bible says, this is my commandment, that you love one another. You don't discuss a commandment, you obey it or you disobey it. So on the basis of John 15:12, I love you, somebody say amen.
1: Amen.
0: But even though I love you, as soon as I'm done, I'm gone, because I have a flight that leaves at 8:30, have to get to the airport 6:30, have to get up at 5:30, leave at 5:30, have to get up at 4:30, I need to go and snore. So I can't hang around very long to express my love. You have to take it by faith. But let me urge you from my heart. Accept the heart of God tonight. If you do that with everything in you, God's heart in you will work a change in your life. And that heart will begin to pump. Not in an initial flood, you couldn't take it. You know, if someone has been wandering in the Sahara on the point of death from thirst, you don't pour a two liter, you know, you don't do that. You wet the lips. You pour a little mist on the tongue. That's how you do it. Or you'll kill the person with good. Are you with me? So when the heart of God comes into you, the pumping action is according to how much you can take. That's why people grow. The initial thing is accept that heart. Please. How many of you will say, Lord, you've offered me your heart, your love, your law. I accept it today. Can I see your right hand? Stand up with me. Stand up with me. As we conclude this series, stand up with me. There may be someone listening to my voice who says, preacher, I want to follow God. I have a terrible struggle. Let me tell you something. The things which are impossible with men are possible with God. Luke 18:27. When God told Abraham and Sarah they would have a child, Sarah laughed. And God said to Abraham in Genesis 18:14, is anything too hard for the Lord? What's the answer? No. Whatever your hardship is, remember Philippians 4:13. I can do all things. How? Through Christ, which strengtheneth me. And if there's someone who has a struggle, would like to say, preacher, pray for me because I really want to serve God.

Can I see your right hand? All right, keep your hands up. Let's pray. Loving Father in heaven, you are a God of mercy. You have said in 2 Peter chapter 3, verse 8, or verse 9, the Lord is not slack concerning his promise, as some men count slackness, but is long-suffering to usward, not willing that any should perish, but that all should come to repentance. Father, if you mean what you say, and we know you do, look upon every uplifted hand with mercy, dear God, mercy tinged with the blood of your Son, and move miraculously in their lives. Dear God in heaven, give us your heart of love, your heart of righteousness as expressed in your law. With that heart in us, we will live your life because your heart will pump your blood, your life in us. Please, dear God, give us a love for godliness. Give us a love for godlikeness and a hatred for sin. Bless every man, every boy, every girl, every father, mother, under the sound of my voice. Touch that person's heart, dear God, that when you come, and you are coming with your Son, all of us may be saved in your kingdom, where we shall no longer be harassed by sin. We offer this prayer in Jesus' name. Let all God's people say, amen and amen. God bless you. God bless you. May God bless you and use you to be a blessing to others. Obey God. Remember the words that Mary said to the servants at a wedding feast of Cana in John chapter 2, verse 5. Mary told the servants, whatsoever he saith unto you, do it. That's the way to live with God. May God bless you. Amen.

Welcome back to another How to Country. Today, we're going to be talking about honeybees. So inside this fence, which is a retired horse round pen, which we put electric fencing on, because if you have any experience with bees, you know that bears like honey, and they want to get at your bees, and they can be very detrimental. So we have our honeybees in here. We just got them a couple days ago. The queens are still in a little cage inside the hive. So what we're going to do today is we're going to open up the hive. The queens have not been released yet, so they're in little cages inside of the hive. We're going to open them up, release them into the hive, and show you what it looks like inside the honeybee hive.

So before we go and open up the beehive, the first thing we want to do is prepare our smoker. So I have a couple different material here. You can start with some straw, some hay. Just put that inside. And then we can even get things like these pine cones we can put inside there to start. And I'm gonna use my gloves because once I light the fire, it's gonna be a little bit easier for me to keep filling it. So these are bee gloves, so the bees can't sting through in case they do.

But this is honestly one of the best days, a day like today, to go into the bees. When it's hot, they're busy, they want to just be busy bees getting their nectar. So we'll now light this, what we have on fire.

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Keep that going. Keep pushing that down. You don't want to pack it too tight or you'll kill it. Then I like to puff it enough that I get a really nice thick smoke coming out. So that's looking good. I can add now some more these little pine cones. So it's starting to build up those coals inside. You can see that's smoking really nicely now. Add a little bit more. The one thing you don't want to do is use only dry material so much that you could send sparks out of this into the hive when you're smoking the bees. And now to make sure I don't burn the bees, and to keep it a nice cool smoke, I like to add a little bit of green grass. It cools the smoke a little bit as it goes out, plus it adds moisture, and so you get a nice, thick, cool smoke from that. So you can see I'm getting a really good smoke there. Then you close your smoker. That's how to get a nice, cool smoke for your bees.

So now we're gonna go and open up the beehive. So we'll give them a little bit of a smoke, just to calm everybody down. Then this is a hive tool. We're gonna use this to open up the hive because they like to glue the lid down with wax. And we'll give a little puff inside. Just knock the extra bees off. So there's little pieces of insulation, because when we are transporting the bees, you want to make sure that they're not getting out of the hive. And every time I go into a hive, I like to take off the extra wax that they're building up on the top, just to keep it nice and clean. Then we can save that for later. So another thing we're going to do, these bees have been treated for mites. So we're going to take out the mite treatment strip, which is this, because we're done. We don't want to get that mixed up with the honey once the honey starts flowing this year. And then we can pull out one of these frames just to see how the bees are doing.

So they're just starting to build the comb out on this frame. You can see there's still a patch that doesn't have any. We'll just make sure that there's no queen on this frame. There's a male bee right here called a drone. There's another one right here walking around. They're a lot bigger than the regular worker bees, and all worker bees are actually female. So we'll put that frame back in there. We'll go to the next one. Give another little puff of smoke.

Use our tool to help us get into the hive and gently pull out the frame. So on this frame, we're just going to quickly look for the queen because we don't want to accidentally drop her on the ground or lose her or anything like that. What's nice about here is we see that our queen is laying. Inside these cells, I don't know if you can see that or not, is tiny little dots, and those are eggs. The tiny little white dots inside the cells right in this area. So that's a really good sign that our queen is actually laying. And if we look on this side of the frame, you can see glistening here, all fresh nectar. So they're making a lot of honey here. So just a few days that they've been working with the nice heat, the clover, the daisies, some dandelions, they're already filling this comb with honey. We're going to take a look here because in between these frames, we have a queen cage. And that's because some of these hives were just recently split and they have a new queen that was put in. So it looks like this queen cage has already been opened. So we can take that out. And we'll just make sure that there's no queen bee still inside the cage. And if we look in our frames, we'll see if there's any fresh eggs anywhere or if we see the queen walking around. So we'll take a quick look in case because we don't want to damage the queen. There's only one queen and a whole hive of bees. So we want to be very gentle with handling the queen. So to give myself more room to work in the hive, I'm going to pull this out, check if there's any queen on this frame. And no, there's not. And we'll just give a little shake to get them back in there. Now it looks like they made a queen cell because they lacked a queen. And then the queen hatched out of here. She got out of the cage and she tore open the queen cell because she didn't want that new queen coming and taking over her hive. So we're going to move this over, drop this frame back inside. And we'll start looking for this new queen.

So she's not on that frame. So we put it in, go to the next one. You can see they got a lot of honey started here. That's what a queen looks like. She's a lot longer than the rest of the bees. This is a nice black queen.

So today you've seen a sneak peek into a honeybee hive, and we'll be making more videos, a lot more detailed about how to extract the honey, maybe how to split the hive, or any other questions that you guys might have about keeping honeybees and getting your own honey from the bees.

All right. We got to pray. I mean, we got to pray. Yeah. Dear Father, we are so delighted for the beautiful, beautiful Bible, your word to our hearts that has such a powerful effect when it comes in contact with good, honest hearts. We hunger and thirst to be more like you, Lord Jesus. And as we spend this time together, I'm asking for your Holy Spirit to do what only He can do for my heart and for the hearts of those who will be listening and contemplating and praying. In Jesus, in your name we pray. Amen. This is actually a Bible study. It's not a long one, but in my mind, it's a very, very important one because there are all kinds of ideas about the latter rain, the early rain, the outpouring of the Holy Spirit. So here we go. Number one, here's the question. Besides multitudes of people represented in Bible prophecy as water, what did Jesus say water represented in a believer's spiritual life? Again, letting the Bible answer itself, John 7, 38 and 39, Jesus says, "He who believes in me, as the scripture has said, out of his heart will flow rivers of living water." But this he spoke concerning what? The Spirit. So the note says, spiritually, water can also represent the Holy Spirit, his work, because the Spirit of God uses the Word. You'll see a quote here in just a minute. Water represents the Holy Spirit working through the Word, the Spirit of God who enters a person's heart to comfort and guide when that person receives Jesus Christ as Savior and Lord. Here's the statement from Desire of Ages 671. Through the Scriptures, the Holy Spirit speaks to the mind and impresses a truth upon the heart. It is by the Spirit of truth working through what, everyone? Working through the Word of God that Christ subdues His chosen people to Himself. It's through the Word of God, not word of men, that healing happens. Psalms 107:20, He sent His Word. The people cried unto God for deliverance from their depression, their struggles, and He sent His Word and healed them and delivered them from their destructions. And I am so grateful for the healing power of God's Word that the Spirit of God uses. That's where the healing comes from. Number two, besides uninhabited, sparsely populated areas represented in Bible prophecy as earth, what did Jesus say earth represents in spiritual life? Well, here it is, Mark chapter 4. We're going to be spending a little time in Mark 4. But here is some talking about the Word of God, the seed. Some fell on stony ground where it did not have much earth. And immediately it sprang up because it had no depth of earth. The sower sows the word. There's the seed.

These are the ones by the wayside where the word is sown. When they hear, Satan comes immediately, takes away the word that was sown where at? Notice that the earth that the word was sown in spiritually is the soil of the what? The heart. By the way, when the Bible talks about heart, if you look up every place in the Bible where the word heart is used, every scripture, as Strong's Concordance works just fine, you'll discover that the heart that the Bible is talking about is actually talking about the activities of the frontal lobe, particularly your power of choice, your intellect, and your conscience. Frontal lobe, orbital frontal cortex, right between your eyes and the backside. And earth or ground represents the heart, spiritually speaking. The note says the earth, the ground, represents the heart of a person's mind where the seed of God's word can be planted, find lodgment, and produce, through a believer's cooperative efforts, a healthy, Christ-like character. I like that, don't you? I mean, isn't that the call to be like Jesus? Amen. Question. What needs to happen to the soil, to the earth of the heart, in order for the seed of the word of God to grow? Something really big, and I wanted to put this in here because it's very, very important. People think, Christians think that they can just take the word and use it and memorize it and don't have to worry about anything else. But watch this. Hosea 10:12 says, I'm reading from New King James in this particular verse, by the way. Sow for yourselves righteousness, reap in mercy. Break up your fallow, freshly plowed ground. By that fallow, I'm going to comment on that. Break up your fallow ground, your heart, for it is time to seek the Lord till he comes and, get the word, rains righteousness. Rain. Wow. How many of you are farmers here? Both my wife, Patsy, and I were raised on ranches in North Dakota. And we raised grain, oats particularly, at least on our ranch, to feed the horses and stuff. My dad was a horse trainer. I rodeoed for years, Dad and I did, until he died. But bottom line is, what did you call ground that was ready for planting, that you had prepared for planting the year before? We called it summer fallow. It had been plowed or something, but it was just laying there all busted up, waiting for a person to go over and disc it so it was smooth enough to actually receive the seed. So this is big. Are you willing to have the soil of your heart broken up so that the seed of the Word of God can actually find lodgment and begin to grow? I can't answer that question for you, but I would hope you'd say in your heart right now, you know what, Lord, I want the fallow ground of my heart to be broken up. According to Hebrews chapter 3, the ground of the heart is hardened through the deceitfulness of sin that leads a person into unbelief. Here we see in Christ's Object Lessons, page 56. Watch this close now. The garden of the heart must be cultivated. The soil must be broken up by what, everyone? Deep repentance for sin, poisonous satanic plants, habits.

Repentance. What kind? Deep or shallow? Here's what repentance means. I shared this with you. In the Greek, the root word where repentance originates, the verb repentance, is a Greek word metanoeo. It's Strong's number 3340, and you go there and go to the Strong's and cross-reference. The first three words in the definition for the Greek word metanoeo is to think differently. Does that make sense? True repentance, and that's a whole other study, but true repentance, brothers and sisters, is not just changing my actions. Scribes and Pharisees, their outward actions looked pretty good. It's one of the problems with the Laodicean church is we have this thing about looking good on the outside. But godly repentance always leads a person to actually think differently. Now, according to the study we had day before yesterday, let this mind be in you, which was also in Christ Jesus. So if I'm truly experiencing deep repentance, what am I practicing in my thinker? Whose thoughts? Christ's thoughts. Deep repentance always, if it's true repentance from God, always has a willingness to think Christ's thoughts about my circumstances. Bible Commentary, Volume 7, has this amazing statement to say, and repent. The life we live is to be one of continual repentance and humility. We need to repent how often? That we may be constantly victorious. All that's saying is, I need to constantly be practicing the mind of Christ, constantly practicing thinking His thoughts about the circumstances of life I face. By the way, what's so exciting about that is the fact that when my thoughts become transformed, guess what happened to my feelings? My feelings start improving. Really something. I think it's Testimonies, Volume 5, page 310. And it says this, if the thoughts are wrong, the feelings will be wrong. The thoughts and feelings combined make up the moral character. So far we've learned that the water represents the Holy Spirit who works through the Word of God. Everybody there? Say amen if you are. Number two, we've discovered that the seed is the Word of God. The earth represents the soil of the heart where the seed of God's Word is sown. And the heart, the earth, hardened by deceitfulness of sin, must be broken up by deep repentance for sin until the Lord reigns righteousness. And by the way, He will reign righteousness. In fact, it's already happening. When God pours out His Spirit, what is He doing? Next question. Here it is. Proverbs chapter 1, verse 23. Notice what it says. Turn you at my reproof. Behold, I will pour out my spirit unto you. I will make my words known to you. Did you catch it? When God's word, when God is pouring out His Spirit, what is He actually doing? Pouring out His word. This is very, very big. Look at the text closely. When God's word is made known to someone and they turn at His reproof, what are they doing? Can anybody answer? They're repenting. They're changing their thinking. Deuteronomy 32, watch this. Now, in the blue, in the things that are underlined, I did this. So please humor me here a little bit, but I just filled in the blanks a little bit just to clarify this text. Give ear, O heavens, and I will speak, saith the Lord. And hear, O earth, what does earth represent? A heart. Hear the words of my mouth. Let my doctrine drop as rain. My what drop as rain? God's doctrine, His teachings. This is big.

when we get close to the, as we get closer and closer to the final outpouring of the Spirit of God, guess what? He's going to move on his servants to be communicating his doctrine, his truth. This is amazing. Let my doctrine drop as the rain. Holy Spirit's work through the seed of God's word. My speech, God's word, the Lord speaking, distill as dew, as the small rain, the Holy Spirit's work on the tender herb. This is the young developing character, the plant that has just come up out of the ground. Are you following? Just a young little plant. And the Holy Spirit through the word of God just works so gently, just like dew upon. But notice what happens with the mature plant. As showers on the grass, the mature character that's been developed through the Holy Spirit's continued work through the seed of the Word of God in the heart. The reason I've got all this stuff up is because it'll be on the slides and stuff. So if you get a DVD or whatever and you go back, I want you to study this for yourself. Be a good Berean, like Acts 17:11. Search the scriptures daily to see if the things that Dan Gabbert and every one of the other speakers here at this camp meeting are really true, really so. Study for yourself. Number four, what is in God's word that has such a powerful effect on our hearts through the spiritual reign of the Holy Spirit? John 6, verse 63. I love this text. This is Jesus speaking. It is the Spirit that quickens. The flesh profiteth nothing.

Watch this. Man, Deserve ages 390. The life of Christ that gives life to the world is in his word. Now, this is supernatural. You understand. Through the Holy Spirit, Christ actually wants to live in you through the work of the Holy Spirit, through the word of God. Do you have receptive hearts? Hearts that have been broken up, ready to receive more and more of Christ's life. Desire of Ages 671. Through the scriptures, the Holy Spirit speaks to the mind and impresses truth upon the heart. It is by the Spirit of truth working through the Word of God that Christ subdues his chosen people to himself, transforms them to be like Jesus. It's through the Word that Christ abides in his followers. Desire of Ages 677. Okay, I want us to go to Luke chapter 8 now. Luke chapter 8. Go with me in your Bibles. Luke chapter 8. I've got some questions. Some very important questions, but I want you to see it from the Word. Not just on the screen. From your Bible. Luke chapter 8. Let's do a little thinking. This is in the parable here again of the sower and the seed. And we're looking at the explanation of the parable of the four soil types, the four heart conditions that Jesus said men would be dealing with, would be experiencing. The hard wayside soil of the wayside that's been trampled and hardened. Then we go to the weeds, the weedy soil. And then we go to the rocky soil, weedy soil. And then we go to the good soil. I want us to look just for a moment at the good soil, the soil that is soaking up the Word of God. Luke chapter 8, verse 15. Here's the good ground, the good heart, the heart. Watch this. But on the good ground are they which in an honest and good heart, having heard the word, do what? And what else? They keep it and they bring forth fruit. Do you see that? A good, honest heart. I want to keep a good, honest heart. How about you? One that is just ready to soak up more and more of the powerful Word of God. Because that's where the healing, that's where the transformation, that's where the preparation to be ready to meet Jesus in peace happens. Okay, here's a question. What does seed need besides planting in good soil? Thank you. What does water represent? Thank you. Amen. Okay, next question from Luke 8, verse 15. Look closely now. According to that verse, what does an honest and good heart do when the seed of God's word is watered by the rain of the Holy Spirit? What does it do? Look at the verse. Don't look at me. Look at the verse. It keeps the word and what else? And bears fruit. It keeps the word and bears fruit. Keeps the word and bears fruit. This is so good. Question, what's the fruit of the Holy Spirit's work in an honest and good heart? Go with me to Galatians chapter 5, verse 22 and 23. I think I've got it on the screen too, but go there. It's interesting in verse 19 and 20 and 21, it talks about the works of the flesh. But in verses 22 and 23, it talks about the fruits of the Spirit. What's the difference between work and fruit? One self is producing, and fruit is produced on the tree. Here's the fruit. But the fruit of the Spirit, verse 22, Galatians chapter 5, but the fruit of the Spirit is love, joy, peace, long-suffering. That means very, very, very, very patient. Gentleness, goodness, faith, meekness, temperance. Against such there is no law. Anybody want to say amen? Those

the fruits. Now, what's so interesting about this? Do you know that I was experiencing love, joy, peace, not much patience, but a little faith? And did you know that I was experiencing all that before I even accepted Christ? Do you know what the difference was between the love and joy and peace that I had before Christ with the love and joy and peace I had after, when I received Christ and the Holy Spirit was working in my life? You know what the difference was? Tell me you want to hear it. Okay. The difference was, I experienced a love and joy and peace before Christ when things were going my way. As long as things were working out the way I wanted them to work out, I had a lot of love and joy and peace. Amen? But as soon as things went south, that means as soon as things went bad and things were not going the way I wanted it, what happened to my love, joy, and peace? It went south too. But when Jesus came into my heart by my decision, I said, Lord Jesus, you got to live in my heart. I'm sorry for going my own way. Please forgive me. Please come into my heart. By the way, if you haven't done that, please do that right now in the quietness of your mind. The difference then was, now when things go south, guess what happens to love, joy, and peace? It's still there. Because whose love is it? It's His that's instilling in me. Whose joy is it? The joy of the Lord is my strength, right? Whose peace is it? It passes all under. It's His. All the fruits of the Spirit are His that He's infusing into my heart, into the soil of my frontal lobe. Question, what's happening in the life of an honest and good heart that's keeping the Word of God? There's the answer right there. But whoever keeps the Word, truly the love of God is perfected in him. By this we know that we're in him. 1 John 2:5. The reason you see this on the screen, present tense, is, and perfect tense, is this. Do you remember from my other lectures what present tense in the Greek, what it entails? Not only just something is happening right now, it's an ongoing process. Whoever continues to keep the Word of God. John 8:31 and 32, Jesus says, if you continue in my Word, then are you my disciple. Indeed, you will know the truth, and the truth shall make you free. Wow. But notice the word perfected, the verb perfected there. It's in the perfect tense. Now, what's so exciting about the perfect tense is this. Man, act in the word keep, the verb keep there, the subject is in the active voice, it's acting, present tense, ongoing action. But the verb perfected is passive voice. It's something that's being done by an outside source of power to me. When you're passive, you're letting someone else do something to you. Guess who's doing it to me when I'm actively keeping the Word of God? Who's working in my life? Jesus is. And that perfect tense, the love of God is being perfected. That perfect tense expresses three things. An action in progress. I'm in the process of the love of God being developed, perfected in my life. The action is going to come to completion. God is going to complete the work. Philippians 1:6, right? He that hath begun a good work in you will perform it until the day of Jesus Christ. Amen? And number three, God looks at the work of perfecting His character of love in my life. He looks at it as already existing as a completed result. When you're in the process, we call it sanctification. When you're in the process of sanctification, of cooperating with the work of the Spirit of God, studying the Word of God and doing your best by faith to practice it, God

God looks at you as already perfected. This is exciting. Anybody want to say amen, or is it just me up here screaming and hollering? Here it is again. I just want to nail this down, brothers and sisters, because so many people are saying, oh, I made a mistake. God doesn't condemn you. Get up and go back at it. Repent. Change your thinking. Go right back to practicing the mind of Christ. When someone through grace-empowered faith out of love for Jesus is continuing to practice obeying God's word with an honest and good heart through the continuing work of the Holy Spirit in their heart, God's character of love is being perfected in their life. And guess what? God, the way God looks at you, He looks at you as the work already being complete. My Life Today, page 250, when it is in the heart to obey God, when efforts are put forth to this end, Jesus looks at this disposition and effort as man's best service, and He makes up for the deficiency with His own divine merit. That means as long as I'm in this process of studying the Word and soaking it up, God, you've got to change my heart, and I'm doing my best to practice. I'm going to keep practicing what you're teaching me. As long as I'm in that process, guess what? Christ's perfect righteousness just covers me like a beautiful blanket. Amen. And God sees me as if His love is already perfected in my life. Regardless of my defects and weaknesses and yada, yada, yada, yada. Do you have a heart for Jesus, a good, honest heart? Are you in the Word studying diligently for yourself to protect yourself from the Sceva syndrome? Are you practicing what He's personally teaching you? Oh, please say yes in your heart. If you're not doing it, please start. God's waiting for you. Question. If a believer is determinedly and faithfully continuing to study and practice the Word of God with a desire to be like Jesus, what will they be sharing more and more and more and more? Out of the abundance of the heart, the mouth speaks. Matthew 12:34, Luke 6:45. The more of the Word in, the more of the Word out. More of the Word in, the more of the Word. They'll be proclaiming, broadcasting what? The truths of God's Word. And brothers and sisters, that's going to get stronger, stronger, and stronger, and stronger in the lives of those who are continuing on to know the Lord, practicing the mind of Christ. It's going to get stronger and stronger because they're getting emptier and emptier and emptier of self. Habits of self that have trapped them all their life. And guess what the Bible calls it? The outpouring of the latter rain. It's the rain that actually completes the work of developing the character of Christ in the life of the believer. And what will the believer be doing as his character becomes more and more like Christ? Will he be hiding in a closet saying, oh man, I got some great truth. This is wonderful. I'm so excited. They will not. They will let their light shine like never before. And guess who will be doing it through them? Spirit of God. What will be the final result of receiving the early and latter rains? The final result, turn with me to Mark chapter 4. I want you to read it here before we look at the screen. Mark chapter 4. This is the real rain. The real latter rain. Someone who's in the growth process and they're growing. Spirit of God is pouring His strength and power through that person's life as he practices the Word of God. Studies and practices.
Mark chapter 4, final result.

Mark chapter 4. I'm starting at verse 26 now. Jesus tells the parable of the growth of the seed in the heart. And he, Jesus, said, "So is the kingdom of God, as if a man should cast seed into the ground." What does the ground represent, everyone? The heart. And the seed is the... Okay, all right, you're with me. Verse 27, "And should sleep and rise night and day, and the seed should bring spring and grow up, he knows not how." By the way, what's growing? What's growing? When the seed is growing, what is actually growing? A plant of what? Character. A plant of character. Whose character? Christ's character. Little by little. Piece by piece. Oh, Lord, I just discovered. I think I got time. Let me share with just a little bit of what happened to me. When I first accepted Christ, I was so excited. Man, I found the Word. I was living in Hollywood. I was bald, had a Fu Manchu, hair coming out of the back of my head. Woo! And I was excited, and I decided I was going to start going to church because the only thing I knew is that Jesus died on the cross for me. I'd accepted that fact. It was mine. I owned it. And I decided I was going to follow nothing but the Word of God. So I started carrying a Bible, my Bible with me, the one my parents gave me when I was 15 years old, had my parents' name in it. Never read it till I was 26. But when I was 26, it came alive because I was ready. My soil had been busted up. And I had looked at the ceiling one evening and said, "God, if you're really real and you got a better plan for my life, I'm ready to listen." Cracked the book open. I read the entire life of Christ in one of the Gospels. And when I read, "Father, forgive them, for they know not what they do." Getting nailed to the cross. It broke my heart. I realized he was dying for me. He was being nailed there for me, and he was innocent. I said, "Lord, if you'll have me back, I just want to be back. I just want to serve you." Made a decision to make sure I was following God's word. Started going to church. Every time I step into church, I would just start weeping uncontrollably, just like a baby. Here's this big, tall, bald guy, and he's going, "Boo, hoo, hoo, hoo." I was making noise. Some well-meaning church member would come up to me and they'd tap me on the shoulder and say, "Is everything okay?" And I'd look up with my crying eyes and I'd say, "Boo, boo, boo." And I'd start telling them about what Jesus had done for me using bar language, saloon language, nightclub language. Did God condemn me because I was using nightclub language? It's all I knew at that point. But who had my heart? Jesus had my heart. It doesn't make any difference where you're at, where you're coming from, what you've done wrong. Bottom line is, if Jesus has got your heart, he loves you, and he's going to grow you if you're willing to go to the Word for yourself and read and respond to what he teaches you by the work of his Holy Spirit. Well, I grew from there. I won't tell you any more of the story outside of the fact that I used bard language for quite a while. And then I was studying one day in the book of James, James chapter 3, I think it is, verse 10. And I came across this text that said that blessing and cursing ought not to come out of the same aperture. And the Spirit of God turned the lights on concerning that specific habit that I carry, Jet. And I realized I've been using bad language. I knew I had to change. I asked God to forgive me. I felt so bad. I wept.

wept and I said, oh, Lord, please forgive me. Did he forgive me? Amen. He forgave me. He had my heart. So I never swore again, right? Wrong. In fact, God actually gave me opportunities to practice swearing again. Why did he do that? Because the only way you change an old habit is by practice. And he was giving me the opportunity to practice on real temptation. You'll hear more about that in my lecture on many time of trouble coming up tomorrow. So I started practicing the Word of God. And I'm still practicing the Word of God. And by the way, my language has gotten a little better. Even though once in a while you'll hear something come out that is really not kosher. No. But I'm growing. How about you? Are you growing? Yeah, I hope so. I mean, it's such an awesome journey because God doesn't condemn us along the journey. Remember the woman caught in adultery in Luke chapter 8? All those accusers. Jesus writes in the sand. I think he was writing what they were doing wrong that was in their hearts. And they saw that and every one of them left. And I can just see her. I can just see this woman. It was me. Jesus gets up and looks at her, and she's like this. There's so many people like this now, condemned by their own guilt. What did he say to her? Woman, where are your accusers? And I just see her go. They're not here. And then do you remember what he said? Neither do I condemn you. Go and what?

the sickle because the harvest is come. Wow, this is good. Full grain of in the head, mature Christ-like character. And when that mature Christ-like character is developed, how many true, healthy, good-hearted, honest-hearted believers does it take in order for God to finally say, you know what, the harvest has come. It's time to shut down shop. It's time for me to come back. Oh, someone says 144,000. Yeah, well, you can argue until you're blue in the face about literal or spiritual. But bottom line is, if you're arguing about it, your heart needs to be broken up. All I want to do is I want to make sure I'm in the process and ready for, at all times, letting the Spirit of God do His work in my heart through the Word. Amen? All right. The harvester represented in this parable is none other than Jesus Christ Himself. When the fruit of a Christ-like character is fully developed in the hearts of God's sincere believers, then Jesus will come to take us home. And I say, amen. The Holy Spirit, Testimonies to Ministers 506. The Holy Spirit is given to carry forward from one stage to another the process of spiritual growth. From the little plant, the guy who's still swearing, to a mature, Christ-like, Spirit-filled, Spirit-fruit-filled believer in Christ. The ripening of the grain represents the completion of the work of God's grace in the soul. Here's another one. Christ Object Lessons, page 69, very famous to Adventist Christians. When the fruit is brought forth, when the fruit of the Christ character is brought forth, immediately He puts in the sickle because the harvest has come. Christ is waiting with what, everyone? Longing desire. Can you imagine? Wow! For the manifestation of Himself in His church. When the character of Christ shall be perfectly reproduced in His people, then He will come to claim them as His own. I want to be ready. How about you? I want to be one of those. What promises has God given us in His Word to encourage us along this grace-empowered, faith-engendered journey of practicing to think and walk like Jesus? I love these promises. He that has begun a good work in you, Philippians 1:6, will what? Will perform it until the day of Jesus Christ. Amen. We just have to stay submitted. What promises has God given us? Look at this. Be glad then, you children of Zion, you children of God, and rejoice in the Lord your God, for He has given you the former rain faithfully. As long as you're in the Word studying and responding and practicing what you're learning and praying your heart out, as long as you're in that process day by day, He is faithful to give you the former rain, that rain of the Holy Spirit. And He will cause the rain to come down for you, the former rain and the latter rain. James chapter 5, verses 7 and 8, I took the liberty of sticking in some inserts there. Therefore, be patient, brethren, until the coming of the Lord. See how the farmer, Christ Jesus, waits for the precious fruit, the habits of character of the earth. The what? Heart of the mind. Waiting patiently for it until it receives the early and latter rain. You also be patient. Establish your hearts. Cooperate with the God to develop the character of Christ. For the coming of the Lord is at hand, and I say, amen. What do you say? Today, you are to give yourselves to God, that He may make of you vessels unto honor and meet for His service. Today, you are to give yourself to God, that you may be emptied of self, emptied of envy, jealousy, evil surmising, strife, everything that will be dishonoring to God. Today,

are to have your vessel purified, that it may be ready for the heavenly dew, ready for the showers of the latter rain. For the latter rain will come, and the blessing of God will fill every soul that is purified from every defilement. It is our work when? Today. To yield our souls to Christ, that we may be fitted for the time of refreshing from the presence of the Lord, fitted for the baptism of the Holy Spirit. And I say, amen, amen. I want to make the best use of today possible. What do you say? There's a whole bunch more. I don't know about you. I just was thinking, this might be a good time to pray. What should we pray for? I'll pray and you pray, and in your hearts you talk to Jesus, would you? Talk to the Lord with me, and let's just ask him to just strengthen us to experience the true reign of God, the true work of the Holy Spirit through his word. I don't know about anybody else in this auditorium, but dear God, here I am, and I'm a mess. Oh yeah, I've got a few outward actions that look pretty good. But Lord, you know my heart. And Lord, my heart needs continual transformation. Please take it. Please, I just give you the right to take my heart. I believe that you died for me, Lord Jesus. I believe it. I'm so grateful that I'm no longer liable for all my mistakes and ugliness and everything else. Thank you. I want to continue to experience more of your reign, the reign of your Holy Spirit working through your word to soften and subdue my heart and break up the hard clods of habit that are enmeshed there. I want you to do that for me. Anybody else want the Lord to do that for them? Lord, we're asking for your Holy Spirit. You've promised in Luke 11:13 that it's your delight to give us the Holy Spirit, those that ask you, and we're asking. We want to experience the true reign of God, the true work of the Holy Spirit through the Word. Stronger and stronger and stronger as it comes down in torrents that moves us to communicate the three angels' message in all of its beauty and power, in a character that is revealing the loving character of yours, dear Father. So please bless us. Please, dear God, don't quit on us. Fight for our hearts. And we just thank you. Because we're asking in Jesus' name, fully assured that what you've promised, you are able and willing to perform. Amen.

Another critical key to having great health for your family is getting exposure to sunshine. Now, over recent years, sunshine has gotten kind of a bad rap because folks are afraid of getting skin cancer. And yes, we have to be careful of getting skin cancer. So we have to look at using moderation, temperance, and how much time we spend out in the sunshine. But sunshine is so important for the body, and most people today aren't getting

inadequate sunshine. You know, they're in the office working, they're in the factory working, they're in the house, and they're not going outside. It's when I was a boy on the farm where you're getting a lot of sun exposure. So what is sunshine important for? Yes, you'll tan up a little bit. It makes the skin a little harder, so you're less prone to get scratched when you're going through the briars. It actually can make oils come out and make your skin a little softer. And so that's important. But there's two things that are really important. And the number one is vitamin D. Vitamin D is huge for the body. And we're seeing a lot of vitamin D deficiency out there today. I've got a buddy of mine who's a surgeon outside of Washington, D.C., actually works in Washington, D.C., and he told me he's been studying vitamin D for over 16 years now, probably 17, 18 years now. And over that time, he's never had a patient come in with adequate vitamin D unless they take vitamin D supplementation. Now, does that mean that I'm saying we got to do supplementation? Not at all. But if you're not getting sunshine, then yes, you need to take vitamin D supplementation. So what's vitamin D important for? Or how do we get vitamin D? Well, vitamin D, as the sunshine, ultraviolet light hits the skin, it converts the cholesterol, which over 50% of your cholesterol is underneath the skin, and converts it into melanin, the melanin into vitamin D, which is really not a vitamin, it's a hormone really. But the sunshine converts the cholesterol ultimately into vitamin D. And what is that important for? Well, as we have learned as of late, it's very important for our immune system. If you have a low vitamin D level, it actually can pull your immune system down. It's like it's a direct relationship. So you push the vitamin D up, immune system comes up. Push the vitamin D down, it can pull the immune system down. And as we look at whether it's the coronavirus or the flu, vitamin D is very important. Just this year, in March of this year, a study came out. And it stated that in their research that if a person has an adequate vitamin D level, it's more effective than the flu shot. Isn't that amazing? The way God made us, if we have just adequate vitamin D from being out in the sun and enjoying mowing the yard and growing our food out there, we're getting vitamin D and it can keep us from getting the flu or getting whatever kind of virus out there or sickness. So it's really important to have that adequate vitamin D level for the immune system. Another thing is for the HDL. Now, the HDL is the good cholesterol. And the HDL is like a cop. It goes and gets the bad guy, the LDL, puts handcuffs on him, and takes him back to jail to the liver. If you don't have adequate HDL, then you're going to have cholesterol issues. Well, the American Lipidemic Society has found there's just like the immune system, the HDL and the vitamin D have a direct relationship. And people come into me and they say, well, how can I increase my HDL? I had a lady just last week come in. Her HDL tanked since her last lab test 6 months ago. And I said, what's your vitamin D level? Well, it's not doing good. Increase that vitamin D, it's going to pull that HDL back up. We even find it with autism. We find that the major reason that boys are more prone to autism than girls, 5 to 1, research at Harvard found that that little boy, when he's 1.5 years old, if he doesn't have enough vitamin D, which is going to convert into serotonin, then he can have not enough serotonin, making him more prone to autism. The little girl who doesn't have enough vitamin D, and remember, vitamin D is a hormone, if she has adequate estrogen, that amount of estrogen she has will make up the difference, and she has adequate serotonin. So it's important. Vitamin D is important for bone health. You're worried about getting osteoporosis, osteopenia. You're worried about your teeth. You got to have vitamin D to pull that calcium out of the blood and put it into the bones. I had a lady one time. She comes in, and her physician sent her to me to let her know what foods were high in calcium so she wouldn't eat it anymore. Now, that's an odd request. And I said, why does he want you to cut back on your calcium consumption? She says, I have too much calcium in my blood. I said, did you get blood work done? Yes. Do you have a copy of it? Yes. Can I look at it? Sure. So she went out to the car and she got the labs. And as I was looking, sure, the calcium was too high in the blood. But as I was going through the labs, what did I find? I found the vitamin D on the third page, and it was low. I think it was like 7 or 8, really low. Well, she didn't have enough vitamin D to pull the calcium out of the blood, and so it was staying in the blood. What she needed was not to reduce
her calcium intake.

ultimately. It was to increase that vitamin D so that she would pull it, the calcium out of the blood and have good strong teeth, good strong bones, because she was on a fast track for what? Osteoporosis. What else? It's good for muscle function. And so as we look at vitamin Ds, you want that vitamin D to be what level? Well, labs tell us between 30 and 100. But physicians will tell us to, for the minimum, muscle function, HDL, immune system, those issues that the vitamin D is good for, you want it up around at least 50. But better yet, you want that vitamin D level somewhere between 80 and 100 to make sure you have that good immune system to fight off those colds or flus and to be able to address the other issues that you have in the body. So if you're not getting enough sunshine, that's our number one goal. Fresh air, sunshine, exercise, then you may need to supplement with vitamin D. It's not how much you take, it's what is the blood level. And we're finding that more and more today as we see research. Two more things that are very important for vitamin D. You got to have enough magnesium. Magnesium helps you to make that vitamin D. Also enough calcium. Two very important components. Yes, it pulls calcium out of the blood, but also you need calcium to help make that vitamin D. The other thing that we look at with sunshine is serotonin. And serotonin is very important for brain health, for you to be happy, for you to think properly. And if you don't have adequate serotonin, you're more prone to stress, anxiety, depression. So how do we increase it with sunshine? As sunshine comes, the ultraviolet light comes through the iris of the eye, it will stimulate the pineal gland, which is in the brain, to convert tryptophan, which was in your flaxseed. And flaxseed, you want to grind it. Oh, maybe say 2 tablespoons, grind it, eat it within 15 minutes. Do that twice a day. And that's going to give you a good source of tryptophan, very cheap source of tryptophan. Also, it's going to have omega-3s. So what happens is as that sun, that ultraviolet light comes through the eyes, not with sunglasses. Sunglasses will block the ultraviolet light and this won't happen. So as the sunshine comes through the iris of the eye, stimulates the pineal gland to convert the tryptophan in the blood that came from your flaxseed into what? Serotonin. Then as the day goes on, is if you don't eat a large supper, because eating a large supper messes up this process, and if you don't go to bed too late, because going to bed too late messes up this process, your pineal gland will convert the serotonin into melatonin and to help you sleep and have a good night's sleep. But it takes sunshine to kick this off. And if you've heard of the SAD, that seasonal disorder, you get up in Alaska during the wintertime, that's because they don't have enough sunshine. And so you want to make sure you're getting enough sunshine, you're getting outside, again, exercising outside, working outside to get that sunshine to come in to keep that serotonin level where it belongs. I encourage you to come back. We're going to look at some more very important keys to help our health be strong so that we'll have those healthy bodies.

Thank you, my friend. Good evening, everyone. This evening we're going to deal with part two of They Have Made Void Thy Law. You will remember that in the first one we set the general pace and we looked at the inversion of Genesis 1 and we looked at the basis for the morality of changing the law. And we saw that the papacy had natural law theory as the basis for its so-called reason to change God's law, which God says in His Word is immutable and unchangeable. So this is quite an interesting thing. Now, if you think about the war between good and evil, then it is obvious that Satan hates everything about God. And particularly, he hates God's law. Because that is why he was driven from heaven. Surely, he was driven from heaven for disobedience and for disregard to God's law. And he has tried to instill that in mankind ever since. And if you go into the occult and Satanism, which is directly the worship of Lucifer, then do what thou wilt is the whole of the law, is their common practice. The law of God must be negated and the law of chaos placed in its place. Now, Satan hates God's law, and so tonight we want to look at God's law. We know that Roman Catholicism changed it, but he wants to negate it completely. Psalms 119, verse 126, you remember it said, "It is time for thee, Lord, to work, for they have made void thy law." So when is God going to react? When his law is made void? So maybe it would be interesting to see how far down the line are we when it comes to the negation of God's law. Isaiah 24, verse 5, "The earth also is defiled under the inhabitants thereof, because they have transgressed the laws, changed the ordinances,

covenants, broken the everlasting covenant. For 6,000 years, we've had this morality on this planet, at least in some form or fashion. And now all of a sudden, everything must be turned topsy-turvy. So I want to go through the Ten Commandments tonight and see what they have done to the law of God. Now, the Bible says, when they have made void thy law, does this mean that people have a disregard for that law? No. Well, then the end should have come long ago, because people have disregard for God's law, no matter where you are. This obviously means when they officially remove God's law from society, then God will act. In other words, if legislation comes into conflict with God's law, then we have a problem. We are encouraged to obey the civil powers, and that is good citizenship. But when civil power comes into conflict with God's law, then God's law is higher than civil power. Where do we have examples of this in the Bible? Well, all through the Bible. Let's take the classic examples. Nebuchadnezzar makes a law and he says, you will bow down. And what did Daniel's three friends have to say to that? Our God is able to save us. But even if he does not, we will not bow down. Why not? Because there's a commandment which says, thou shalt not make for yourself an idol and thou shalt not bow down to it. So they were going to place God's law higher than civil legislation in spite of the possible penalty. Now the first commandment of God reads, I am the Lord thy God, which have brought thee out of the land of Egypt, out of the house of bondage. Thou shalt have no other gods before me. Has this law been tampered with? Well, we're not going to look at the Roman Catholic version tonight. We're going to look at international law and see whether this law has been made void. Here is the 1983 issue of The Humanist, and it says, I'm convinced that the battle for humankind's future must be waged and won in the public school classroom by teachers who correctly perceive their role as the proselytizers of a new faith, a religion of humanity that recognizes and respects the spark of what theologians call divinity in every human being. We are evolving towards divinity. That's what humanism teaches. Of course, the Bible teaches that there is only one God. These teachers must embody the same selfless dedication as the most rabid fundamentalist preacher, for they will be ministers of another sort, utilizing a classroom instead of a pulpit to convey humanist values in whatever subject they teach, regardless of the educational level, preschool, daycare, or large state university. The classroom must and will become an arena for conflict between the old and the new. Now, I've been in

will emerge triumphant, it must, if the family of humankind is to survive. Fascinating. You see, we cannot afford in our society today to have superiority of one religion over another religion. There must be a universal soup religion where all flow together in one homogenized religion. Otherwise, we will always have the basis for conflict. This is their reasoning. And their reasoning is not unreasonable. It's just wrong. That's all. Because what if there is only one religion? Then you have a problem. What if the Bible is right when it says there is no other name under heaven and earth whereby you may be saved except the name Christ Jesus? What if it is right? Well, then it's just a statement of fact and not unreasonable to say that the one is better than the other. Did you know that the Bible predicts precisely when the Messiah would come? That the Bible is so precise about this issue that whole religious systems negate it and push it aside and even forbid its study lest one should discover the Messiah? And so this is a very important question. What does legislation do these days with the first commandment? Is there a law in the world which is called hate speech? Yes or no? Yes. And one of the parameters of hate speech is to say that one religion is superior to another. And in the school systems, that which we have read, is it being implemented? Has it been implemented by legislation? Or is the status quo of the old system still in vogue? The new system is in vogue. What must children be taught in our school systems? There is no longer such a thing as religious instruction as it was in the old days. Today, you have comparative religion as a study. And each child has to be exposed to all the religions plus all their rituals, be able to say their prayers. And it is wrong to say that one religion is superior to another. So by international legislation, United States human rights legislation, the law now reads, you shall regard all other gods as equal to me. Isn't that what the law says these days? By law? Isn't that how our children are trained? Let's have a look. Let's have a look at the news releases. Let's have a look at the battle behind the scenes. This is the Christian institution, the Christian influence in the secular world. New equality laws substantially restrict religious liberty. Today, Friday, this is in England, the government closes its consultation on radical anti-discrimination laws which substantially restrict the freedom of churches and religious bodies to employ staff who are practicing believers. Because by this very act, you are saying that your religion is exclusive. No, we need a universal super-religion. As I've said before, that means that you should be compelled to employ people from another religion so that you don't have this exclusivity anymore. Top legal academics have today accused the government of undermining religious freedom. They say the government has decided to implement a EU employment directive without granting the full range of safeguards which are permitted under EU law. All religious faiths will be affected. Professor Ian Lee of Durham University, a leading human rights lawyer, said today, the government regulations have all the potential to seriously undermine freedom of association for religious people. They place the modern concept of equality over and above religious liberty. This is not a war that is a storm in a teacup. This is an international law.

I have seen it in the universities where I have taught, how our theology departments have been replaced with departments of religious studies. I've seen it how laws have been changed so that the name of Jesus may not be invoked, even in public places. The second commandment reads, "Thou shalt not make unto thee any graven image or any likeness of anything that is in heaven above or that is in the earth beneath. Or that is in the water under the earth, thou shalt not bow down thyself to them nor serve them. For I, the Lord thy God, am a jealous God, visiting the iniquities of the fathers upon the children, upon the third and fourth generation of them that hate me, and showing mercy unto thousands of them that love me and keep my commandments." Remember, this is the commandment that Rome removed. Why? Because if this commandment remains in place, you will never unite all the religions into a universal soup, because they all practice idolatry. So it's easier to change one religion than to change all of them. Let's have a look at the Catechism of the Roman Catholic Church, Article 1161. And this is the Catechism which reinforces the Seventh Ecumenical Council of Nicaea on images. And it reads as follows. "Following the divinely inspired teaching of our Holy Fathers and the traditions of the Catholic Church," well, I've added there, there's no mention of following the divinely inspired teachings of the Bible here. We're talking about the divinely inspired holy fathers and traditions. "We rightly define with full certainty and correctness," I wonder based on what? Reason and common sense, natural law, of course. "That, like the figure of the precious and life-giving figure of the cross, venerable and holy images of our Lord and God and Savior Jesus Christ, our inviolate Lady, the Holy Mother of God, and the venerated angels, all the saints and the just, whether painted or made of mosaic or another suitable material, are to be exhibited in the holy churches of God on sacred vessels and vestments, walls and panels, on houses and on streets." Boom.

I'm just reading it. Some people try to make some of the occultic symbols into Christian symbols, such as saying that the pentagram represents the five wounds of Christ, or that the triangle is a symbol of the Trinity, and so you can get all of these things. I want to read to you Deuteronomy chapter 4. It says, "Take ye therefore good heed unto yourselves, for you saw no manner of similitude on the day that the Lord spoke unto you in Horeb, out of the midst of the fire, lest you corrupt yourselves and make you a graven image, the similitude of any figure, the likeness of a male or a female, the likeness of a beast that is in the earth, the likeness of any winged fowl that flieth in the air, the likeness of anything that creepeth on the ground, the likeness of any fish that is in the waters beneath the earth." And if we carry on in chapter 7, Deuteronomy, "The graven images of their gods shall ye burn with fire. Thou shalt not desire the silver or gold that is on them, nor take it unto thee, lest they be snared therein. For it is an abomination to the Lord thy God. Neither shalt thou bring an abomination into thine house, lest thou be cursed thing like it. But thou shalt utterly detest it, and thou shalt utterly abhor it, for it is a cursed thing." That's pretty straight language, wouldn't you think so? Why would God be so adamant about this issue? Because anything that is by touch is no longer by faith. And if I need something to anchor myself, it's no longer by faith. Faith is a relationship. It's a relationship. Well, I'm taking you to the south of Germany, to this magnificent edifice where the presidents of the world get together, and I'll show you some of the symbols on the doors of the Marian shrine in this Catholic enclave. And here on the doors you have the symbols of the zodiac, and the doorknob is a beautiful yin-yang. So all the signs of the Aquarius over here, most of them are used in occultism all the time. And why would they put the yin-yang there? I mean, what's that got to do with Catholicism? And what are all these signs of astrology doing over there? Isaiah 47 verse 13 says, "Thou art wearied in the multitude of thy counsels. Let now the astrologers, the stargazers, the monthly prognosticators, stand up and save thee from the things that shall come upon thee. Behold, they shall be as stubble, the fire shall burn them. They shall not deliver themselves from the power of the flame, and it shall not be a coal to warm at, nor a fire to sit before." This is no comfortable fire we're talking about here. All these stargazers and prognosticators and monthly foretellers, fortune tellers, the Bible doesn't have much time for them. It says, take the word of God as it stands, believe his prophets and you will be established. But this sort of thing should not be the vogue of a Christian. And here it is all over this cathedral. Now, what does this yin-yang mean? Let's just have a look at some of the laws regarding the yin-yang. There are seven laws concerning yin-yang. One of them is law number 2, which reads, everything changes. That's fascinating. The Bible says Jesus Christ is the same yesterday, today, and forever. He doesn't change. Isn't that right? Whereas this law says we have to change. And if the times change, we have to adapt and we have to change. No, Jesus Christ hasn't changed. The second law, another law is law number 3 at least. It says all antagonisms are complementary. This would make Jesus and Satan complementary to each other. That's very interesting. Number 6 says the extreme of any condition will produce signs of the opposite. If you apply this to Christ, this would mean he is the extreme in goodness, mercy, compassion, etc., that he will produce signs of hate, injustice, unconcern, etc. This also would mean
Satan can eventually become kind, loving, obedient, and so forth. And the Bible says, woe unto them that call good evil.

good and good evil, that put darkness for light and light for darkness. So today, we are living under these signs of change. And we are being driven by United Nations legislation to go along with this change. So the first law of God has been negated publicly by universal legislation. It's gone. The second one falls in the same category. It's gone. Hate legislation is higher than God's law. What about the third commandment? By the way, when is God going to act? When they have made void thy law. Well, they're doing a pretty good job. Let's see how far they get. Third commandment. Thou shalt not take the name of thy Lord, of the Lord thy God in vain. For the Lord will not hold him guiltless that takes his name in vain. Now there are whole groups today who believe that we have the name wrong. We should actually return to the Hebrew names. And then we should get it right exactly how it was. Is God concerned with pronunciation or character development? I don't believe there is any such thing as salvation by pronunciation. Because then we would have a problem on this planet. But I'll deal with that in another lecture. So let's not talk about the actual name and how you say it and how you pronounce it. Because that has nothing to do with a moral character. That is a detail, a side issue. When it comes to the name of God, we are dealing with the character of God. You know, we talk about character assassination, defamation of character. In Afrikaans, that is naamskending, which means to go against that which your name stands for. So you have this word name in there. It's very nice. So character assassination. So you shall not take the name of the Lord thy God in vain. Now, you know, there's a whole body of people who take the name of the Lord upon themselves. They call themselves Christians, don't they? And if you take the name of Christian upon yourself and you don't live up to the name Christian, are you then taking the name of the Lord your God in vain? Yes or no? Yes, don't call yourself a Christian if you don't want to live by it. Call yourself whatever you like, but not a Christian. Now, this is also the law of blasphemy, obviously. Obviously, you're not supposed to blaspheme God. And that means to drag his character in the mud or to say that that which pertains only to God can also pertain to me or to anyone else. That would also be taking the name of your Lord in vain. John 10:33, the Jews answered him, saying, for a good work we stone thee not, but for blasphemy. And because that thou, being a man, makest thyself God. Mark 2:7, why does this man speak blasphemies? Who can forgive sins but God alone? There are two definitions in the Bible of what blasphemy is: elevating yourself to the level of God and saying that you have the power that God has to forgive sins. Now, there are two ways in which you can do this. It's fascinating. And the whole New Age movement is involved. The New Age movement elevates man to the position of God. And very often, perfectionism brings God down to the level of man. So you have the reverse coin of a very similar situation.

The one group being extremely liberated and the other group being conservative to the extreme, basically doing exactly the same thing. So let's be careful that we don't fall into either of those two categories, because Satan loves extreme. He is the father of this dualism, the sending two theories into the world diametrically opposed to each other, both of them on the wrong side of the fence. He does it beautifully in politics, have you noticed? You always have to vote between two extremes, and you never know, is it the pot or the kettle you're voting for? Well, Revelation 13 verse 1 says, "And I stood upon the sand of the sea and saw a beast ride out of the sea, having seven heads and 10 horns, and upon his horn 10 crowns, and upon his head the name of blasphemy." Here it talks about the papal system in Revelation 13. For those who don't know about this, there's a DVD of mine which is called Two Beasts Become Friends. It's about Revelation 13, and you can look at that. So here is this blasphemous power, which is the papal power, because the same criteria in Revelation 13 we find in Daniel chapter 7, the little horn power. Verse 6 it says, "And he opened his mouth in blasphemy against God to blaspheme his name and his tabernacle." So he blasphemes the tabernacle and his name, the character of God. And the tabernacle stands for the plan of salvation. He blasphemes the plan of salvation. How does he do that? Does he perhaps place someone else in the place of the role of the mediator? Does he provide another way in which you can climb into heaven? The Bible says, if anyone climbs in by some other way than through the door, and the door is Christ, I am the door, and you have to go through me. Otherwise, you don't come in. The thief climbs in some other way. Daniel 7:25, "And he shall speak great words against the Most High." He is a pompous fellow. "The Pope is of so great dignity and so exalted that he is not a mere man, but as it were God and the Vicar of God." Ferraris Ecclesiastical Dictionary. He certainly qualifies. "We hold upon this earth the place of God Almighty, Pope Leo the 13th. God himself is obligated to abide by the judgment of his priests and either not to pardon or to pardon according as they refuse or give absolution. The sentence of the priest precedes and God subscribes to it. Dignities and Duties of the Priest, Volume 12, page 27. Certainly qualifies as a blasphemous power. And if you speak against it legally, could it be classified as hate speech? Well, yes. So I'm not going to speak about it. I'm just reading it. I'm not saying it. They're saying it. Here is another one. "The poor sinner kneels at the confessor's feet. He knows he is not speaking to an ordinary man, but to another Christ. He hears the words, 'I absolve thy sins,' and the hideous load of sin drops from him, from his soul forever." Good grief. Well, there you have it. Here is a power that assumes both the prerogatives of God and the prerogative to forgive sin. And you may not speak a word against it, because if you do, you could just be classified as a terrorist. That would be nice. Could end up in some orange little suit with a short chain between your legs. Could just happen. Revelation 2 verse 9 says, "I know the blasphemy of them which say they are Jews and are not, but are the synagogue of Satan." And here, the word Christian was not yet invoked, because that was only later that they started calling the Christians at Antioch. Christendom was a Jewish sect, if you like. So he's talking about Christians. "I know the blasphemy of them which say they are Christians, believers in the Messiah, and are not, but are the synagogue of Satan." Matthew 15:9 says, "In vain they worship me, teaching for doctrines the commandments of men." These are important issues. Now, this is not only to do with Catholicism. If we look at the

methods and the modern methodology in all Christian denominations, and I'll be dealing with that in a later lecture, we will see that the same basic principles have been introduced into virtually every denominational field in the world. It's horrendous. The law of God is being made void by practice and by legislation, and it's being enforced. Now, if using the Lord's name in vain is blasphemous, how much more so preventing and forbidding its use? Forbidden to pray in the name of Jesus. Testing the faith. Clergy to protest at White House will ask Bush to reverse policy limiting chaplains' prayers. A group of clergy is planning to gather outside the White House today to ask President Bush to nullify military policies that forbid chaplains from praying in Jesus' name. According to a statement from the National Clergy Council, Christian leaders from various denominations will hold a new conference outside Lafayette Park, just north of the White House, to protest what the groups call an escalating crisis over chaplain prayer policies. Now, is this only a United States issue? Are these laws suddenly just appearing here in the North American continent? No, they are universal. In my country, you may not pray in the name of Jesus in a public venue. So you may not pray in a stadium. You may not pray this name in a multicultural school setting. And you may not pray it in Parliament. Parliament was always opened with a prayer. No longer. I had one of the professors at my university talking to me, crying. He said, all these years I could open in prayer, and now I may not even name the name of my God. It's all gone by legislation. Well, you know, it's an affront to someone of another religion if all of a sudden we invoke the name of Jesus. But are they allowed to invoke their deities? Oh, absolutely no problem. No problem talking about Buddha or any one of the others. No problem whatsoever. So it seems the third commandment is being internationally eradicated by universal legislation. What about the fourth commandment? Remember the Sabbath day. To keep it holy. 6 days shalt thou labor and do all thy work. But the seventh day is a Sabbath unto the Lord thy God. In it thou shalt not do any work, thou nor thy son nor thy daughter, thy manservant nor thy maidservant, nor thy cattle nor thy stranger that is within thy gates. For in 6 days the Lord made heaven and earth, the sea and all that in them is, and rested on the seventh day. Wherefore the Lord blessed the Sabbath day and hallowed it. Question, which is the Sabbath day? Answer, Saturday is the Sabbath day. Question, why do we observe Sunday instead of Saturday? Answer, we observe Sunday instead of Saturday because the Catholic Church transferred the solemnity from Saturday to Sunday. Converts Catechism of Catholic Doctrine, 1957, page 15. Okay, so we're not keeping the Lord's Day. We're keeping the Catholic Day, which they call the Lord's Day, without one doctrinal, one verse in favor of their argument. Let's see what the Reformers used to say. Let's go back to the Reformation. Melanchthon, the meek and mild friend of Martin Luther's, quoting on Daniel 7, verse 25, and the spelling is not wrong, this is just old English. He writes, talking about Antichrist, he changes the times and laws that any of the 6 work days commanded of God will make them unholy and idle days when he lists. So if the Pope wants to, he can change a work day into a holy day. We call it that this day still, don't we? Don't we talk about a holiday? Good. Or

of their own holy days abolished, make work days again. So if they want to change it around, they can do it. God says, 6 days shalt you labor, but the seventh day is the Sabbath of the Lord thy God. Roman Catholic Church can change it around. Or when they changed ye Saturday into Sunday, they have changed God's laws, turned them into their own traditions to be kept above God's precepts. The reformers knew this already, but they didn't have the power at that stage to implement it, knowing the scale of their movement. Sunday is our mark of authority. The church is above the Bible, and this transference of Sabbath observance is proof of that fact. Catholic Record, September 1, 1923. So they say, we change the Sabbath by our authority, and we will determine on what day you will rest. She took the pagan Sunday and made it the Christian Sabbath.

Right, American Sentinel, 1893. Sunday is a Catholic institution and its claims to observance can be defended only on Catholic principles. From the beginning to the end of Scripture, there is not a single passage which warrants the transfer of weekly public worship from the last day of the week to the first. Catholic Press, Sydney. This one's really arrogant. If Protestants would follow the Bible, they should worship God on the Sabbath day. In keeping the Sunday, they are following a law of the Catholic Church. This is Chancellor of the Archdiocese of Baltimore. Protestantism, in discarding the authority of the Roman Catholic Church, has no good reason for its Sunday theory and ought logically to keep Saturday as the Sabbath. Not the creator of the universe in Genesis 2:1-3, but the Catholic Church can claim the honor of having granted man a pause to his work every 7 days. This is fascinating. And then they throw out the gauntlet. Reason and common sense demand the acceptance of one or the other of these alternatives. Either Protestantism and the keeping holy of Saturday, or Catholicity and the keeping holy of Sunday. Compromise is impossible. Choose. And that is why there is this move to reintroduce Sunday. Pope launches crusade to save Sunday in 1998. He wrote this encyclical Dies Domini, where he refers to his favorite little article. You remember that one? I spoke about it last night. Rerum novarum. He likes that one, or he liked it. And then he says, therefore also in the particular circumstances of our time, Christians will naturally strive to ensure that civil legislation respects their duty to keep Sunday holy. Well, I thought I'd choose a web page in accordance with the country where I'm speaking. So I went to workersrights.ca, which stands for Canada. Yes. Work time, weekly rest, and Sunday closing. Each week, workers are entitled to a day off to rest and relax and pursue leisure activities. Well, which day is that, do you think? Sunday. Now, there is no law yet which says that you may not. In some countries, they have just in Croatia decided to introduce that law that you may not. And some of the laws in Europe are changing. And certain of the big trade unions have managed to shut down mega stores on Sunday. That has happened. But it's interesting that mega stores and malls have legislation that forbids closure on the Sabbath day. You're not allowed to close on a Saturday. You may close on a Sunday. But the law in most countries has not yet been enforced. So here is a hanging law. The Pope has asked for civil legislation to ensure that Sunday is kept. Sunday is the international banking rest day, and civil legislation forces employers to pay double if they have to work on Sunday. Here's a hanging law. Law number one, law number two, law number three, gone by international human rights legislation. Law number four, pending, hanging. It's been asked for, it's being agitated, they're asking for it. And here's the whole story on Sunday. You can read it as your leisure. But the Pope was quite adamant about it. Pope John Paul II said in the Detroit News, a person who violates the sanctity of Sunday is to be punished as a heretic. That's marvelous. What was the punishment for a heretic? Sizzle fits. That was the punishment. I wonder whether they want to be that hectic. Well, we'll see. Sunday Mass should be seen as a joy, says the Pope, present Pope. We can't live without it, he tells crowded Angelus. Sunday Mass is not an imposition, but a joy and a need for Catholics, says Benedict.
He's asking more and more and more and more.

more about it. Then they brought out this magnificent 2003 declaration. Most Christians assume that Sunday is the biblically approved day of worship. The Roman Catholic Church protests that it transferred Christian worship from the biblical Sabbath, Saturday, to Sunday. And that to try to argue that the change was made in the Bible is both dishonest and a denial of Catholic authority. If Protestantism wants to base its teachings on the Bible, it should worship on Saturday. Now we know that there are many Christian apologists who say, no, we can find it in the Bible. I mean, the disciples gathered together on the first day of the week to break bread. And then they say, there it is. What does the Roman Catholic Church say about such theological exegesis? What do they say about that? They say it's dishonest. Because you will read further and you will see they gathered together on every single day. And when Paul gathered together on the first day of the week, all the lights were on. Why? Because it was after hours, after the Sabbath, he had a church meeting. Poor old Eutychus couldn't stand. He's droning and droning and droning, fell asleep. And I gather some people here also fall asleep from my droning. And he fell from the window. Remember that story? Actually a support of the Sabbath rather than the support of a Sunday, because on the daylight he had to march and walk kilometers far on the venerable day of the sun. So the Catholic Church is right. It's dishonest to argue that the change can be found in the Bible. But their big beef is that it's a denial of their authority. They say it will be so, and it will be so. Here we have this interesting floating law. But it's nice to see how they argue this issue. So today we have groups of people who come to the conclusion that because we are keeping another day, therefore we don't have to live in accordance to the law of God. And some go so far as to say the law of God has been nailed to the cross. Now I'd like you to think about that for a while. The law of God has been nailed to the cross. We are living under grace. By grace you are saved. That's true. And not by works, lest you should boast. Therefore they say the law is gone. Do we then make void the law through faith? God forbid. We uphold the law. So here we have this interesting dichotomy. By the way, if you are under grace, what does that mean when you are under grace? When you are under grace, you are being pardoned. Pardoned for what? For transgression of the law. Paul says where there is no law, there is no transgression. Okay, let's do away with the law. There is no law. Do I then need grace? No. Because without law, there's no transgression. Without transgression, I need no grace. So grace and law are complementary. And if you separate them, then you have need of neither. The two have to be together. Here is the theology of the modern world. These are the great Pentecostal leaders, and they have written books on this issue. The Promise of Christ's Return, this book is called, and these are the leading figures within these churches. They write, the old covenant was annulled with the betrayal of Judas, page 158. Well, let's not even go there. Those who still try to keep the law are not spiritually of age and have not yet received the Holy Spirit. If the law is still read these days, it must be for people that are not of age, that is, for unbelievers. This is the only sense in which the law is still applicable today. Believers live through the Spirit and not under the law, quoting Galatians 5:25. Believers that try to keep the law are in slavery, but believers that live in the fullness of the new covenant are free. Therefore, it is dangerous for believers in the church period to be associated with the law. Churches that read the Ten Commandments

0: allotments on Sunday in the assembly bring their members under the impression that they are still under the law and that they must try to keep the law. Christians who today try to keep the Ten Commandments hinder the work of the Holy Spirit and undermine the pure essence of the new covenant. That's a fascinating theology. So don't try to keep the law. The Bible says, here is the patience of the saints, here are they that keep the commandments of God and the faith of Jesus. So here we have a dichotomy, here we have a problem. So do we want to steal to be Christians? Do we want to lie to be Christians? Here is a televangelist who has swallowed this theology hook, line, and sinker. So what does he do about it? Let's watch him and listen to him.
1: Now

Thank you.

0: first thing attacking that dragon, I'm skinning it.
1: Wow, he calls it a dragon. And he chopped that first thing. And he takes the law of God and he breaks it over his knee and he says, no more! And then he takes the pot of manna, which stands for the body of Christ, that will always be in an uncorrupted state, and he smashes it. He takes the rod of Aaron, which stands for my high priest who intercedes on my behalf, breaks it, throws it away. I believe the poor man is just deceived. I don't think he understands the plan of salvation. But that's the extreme of the theology, where it eventually leads. And it's rather sad. Matthew 7:22 says, many will say to me in that day, Lord, Lord, have we not prophesied in thy name, and in thy name cast out devils, and in thy name done many wonderful works? And then will I profess unto them, I never knew you. Depart from me, ye that work iniquity. And this work iniquity is the Greek anomia, which means the condition without law, because of ignorant of it, because of violating it. Contempt and violation of the law. Iniquity, anomia. So this question of anomia is not a new theology. It's an old theology that has been rearing its head over and over and over again. Today, whoo, it's fashionable. Do away with the law. But when you say, are you happy with being clobbered over the head to get what's in your pocket? Are you happy when they hijack you to get your car? Are you happy when your children and your daughters are raped? Are you happy when people are killed for a cell phone? Are you happy about, no, that's not what we mean. Well, what do you mean?

Eventually, it always boils down to the Sabbath, doesn't it? They're not keeping it, so they must find a reason to get rid of it. And what better way to get rid of it than to get rid of the whole law? Then you've gotten rid of it. But what have you got? You've got anarchy. Where no law is, there is no transgression. Where there is no transgression, there is no need for grace. Therefore, grace without law is a misnomer. For by grace you are saved through faith, and that not of yourselves. It is a gift of God, not of works, lest any man should boast. We're not saved by keeping the law. Therefore, by the deeds of the law shall no man be justified in his sight. For by the law is the knowledge of sin. Romans 3, 19 and 20. The law only tells us what is right and wrong. And it condemns us. When I look in the mirror of the law, I say, woe is me, I am a man of unclean lips, living amongst the people of unclean lips. Who shall save me from this body of death? Thanks be to God. There is someone who can do it. I'm saved by grace and grace alone. But he wants me to come back into harmony with the law. Romans 3:31, do we then make void the law through faith? God forbid, we establish the law. Magnificent when you study this theology. The war is about the law. Wherefore the law is holy and the commandment holy and just and good. Romans 7:12, don't get rid of God's law. For sin shall not have dominion over you, for you are not under law, but under grace. What then shall we sin because we are under the law, but under grace? God forbid. Romans 6:14 and 15. I don't want to become a transgressor of God's law because I'm under grace. I want to say, thank you for saving me from this body of death. Help me to clobber the old man to death every time he tries to stand up. You're not going to be perfect. And you're going to fall, and you're going to slip, and you're going to slide. And if you're going to look at me for perfection, I suggest you go and chat to my wife quietly somewhere. John 17:17, sanctify them through thy truth. Thy word is truth. Let's eat the word. Let's eat it. Let's eat the living manna that never rots. Not throw it away. John 14:6. Jesus said unto them, I am the way, the truth, and the life. No man comes unto the Father but by me. He's the high priest. Let's not break the staff of Aaron and throw it away and say no more. We're dead if we do that. Psalm 119, thou art near, O Lord, and all thy commandments are truth. How can you crush the truth over your foot and throw it away? Thy righteousness is an everlasting righteousness, and thy law is truth. Law and grace are two sides of a coin. There's the law in the New Testament. They like to say the new covenant annuls the law. The law is no more. It is an old covenant. It is a Jewish law. It's not a Jewish law. It's a universal law. Every single one of the Ten Commandments you'll find in the New Testament. Thou shalt worship the Lord thy God, and him only shalt thou serve. Matthew 4:10, Revelation 19:10. You can go through every single one of the laws of God, and you will find them in the New Testament. There's no such thing as the law having been done away with. But this theology, this antinomianism, this having done away with the law of God is an old thing. Martin Luther already fought against it. And since we're talking about rekindling the Reformation, let's get back to the roots and away from this terrible confusion. Antinomians believed that Christians are free from the laws, Greek nomos, or morality by virtue of God's grace. Critics charged antinomians with licentious living, apparently popular amongst Gnostic sects. Antinomianism was revived amongst the Anabaptists by Johann Agricola, a one-time student of Martin Luther. So here was an Anabaptist. You know, they had so much truth, these Anabaptists, and then they allowed this fanaticism to come into their ranks, and they hooped and

yelled and rolled and laughed. You know, it sounds like what's happening today. He retracted his position after arguments with Luther and Luther's associate, Philip Melanchthon. Antinomianism was held by members of various sects during the British Commonwealth, and it's being held by various people today. He is one of the fathers of modern antinomianism. His name was John Nelson Darby, and he had an interesting theology. He comes from what is known as the Plymouth Brethren. He originated in Dublin, Ireland, about the year 1830. Darby, a clergyman in the Church of England, renounced the church and assumed that all existing church organizations are detriment to Christianity. We don't need an organization. Who implemented organization? Who set up elders and deacons and all of these? This is God-given. God is not a God of disorder. He's a God of order. And if everybody is saying, I'm being led by the Spirit hither, and the other one is being led by the Spirit thither, by the end you have the confusion we have in the world today. And obstructive with regeneration in the spiritual life. It was obstructive. Get rid of the church, he said. Moreover, they were confirmed antinomians. Mr. Darby would say, this isn't how far he went. If any man had anything to do with the law of God, even to obey it, he was a sinner by the very act. Wow. Of course, they strenuously antagonized inwrought personal holiness as an utter impossibility, since the old man had a lease of the soul which does not expire till death. Yet they insist that they are perfectly holy in Christ up there, while perfectly carnal and corrupt down here in their moral state. This is religious confusion at its very best. Mr. Darby, speaking to the writer of this article, way back, so this is 120 years old, said, Jesus does not walk about in heaven dropping off fingers and toes, referring to the body of Christ, which is falling away. It follows that every believer once incorporated into Christ is absolutely sure of ultimate salvation. Once saved, always saved. What's the Bible say about that? The Bible says if the righteous man turns from his righteousness and does what is what? Wrong, sinful in the eyes of the Lord, none of his former righteousness will be remembered. And if the unrighteous man turns from his unrighteousness and does what is right in the sight of the law, none of his former unrighteousness shall be remembered. He shall certainly live. So there's no such thing in the Bible. The certainty is forever, beyond contingencies. No act of sin, even murder, can remove us from our standing in Christ. Sin may obstruct communion and leave the soul in sadness and darkness for a season. But since, as Shakespeare says, all is well that ends well, sin in a believer is well, since it ends in eternal life. Well, Mr. Darby, that's an interesting theology. This is the theology of the so-called Plymouth Brethren examined. Now, any sane man will say that that's ludicrous. So you, on the one hand, in the world today, you have the antinomianism, smashing the law, getting rid of it, we're free. And then you have people saying, now hang on a second, that's ridiculous. Surely the law of God can't be gone. And so you have mega movements in the world saying, let's bring the law of God back. Can you see the two poles that we have in the world today? So we have the Foundation for Moral Law. In 2003, Chief Justice Moore was removed from his position for standing for the inalienable right to acknowledge God. The former Chief Justice lectures throughout the United States teaching about America's history and our right to acknowledge God. And he serves as the chairman of the Foundation for Moral Law in Montgomery, Alabama. Here we go. Let's get the law back. And he writes this book, So Help Me God, by Judge Roy Moore, describes the providential events in Chief Justice Moore's life leading up to his removal from office, as well as providing a thorough explanation of separation of church and state and the true rule of law. The argument was, can the law be portrayed in a court of law, or is that against the new law which supersedes God's law, which says that this is discriminatory, it

basically is hate speech because you're elevating one set of morals over another. So over 2,000 churches have distributed 50 to 100-yard signs in their communities. And the Supreme Courts have to decide if the law of Moses can stay in the courthouses or not. So here's the battle. One group of people saying, let's get the law of God back. Society is in chaos. We can't live without it. Let's show the world we want the law of God. T-shirts. Wherefore the law of God? 10 commandments. The law, the moral foundation. This is good. This is good. Interesting. 10 Commandments weekend, May 2-4, 2008. Are you concerned about the attempts to remove God's moral law from society? You can do something about it. In response to recent court rulings against the public display of the 10 Commandments and the continual assault of a secularist humanist agenda against the tradition values, the 10 Commandments Commission has been created to restore and maintain the moral principles of the Judeo-Christian tradition. Interesting. Now we've got a Judeo-Christian tradition. And the objectives? To provide a unified expression of our national commitment to divine prerogative. To restore the supremacy of the tenets, precepts, and principles contained in and established by the Ten Commandments. To provide a global symbol and a national commemoration weekend that expresses our submission and commitment to the values in it and the value of the Ten Commandments. To create a mechanism for the Word of God to be restored in every aspect of society without violation of the legal system, and to give opportunity for identification with millions who adhere to the supreme law of God. Two movements in the world. The one advocating, get rid of it, we don't need it, it's gone, it's been nailed to the cross. The other one said, give it to me, I need it. We cannot live without this moral degeneracy. Both of them have fallen into the devil's trap. Why? The one is practicing antinomianism. The other one is advocating the law. But which law are they going to advocate for? God's law or papal law? Ah! They're going to advocate for papal law. They're going to advocate for the precepts as defined by the papacy, inclusive of the switch from the seventh day to the first day of the week. That's why we have the Lord's Day Alliance and all of these movements advocating the rest day. And they'll be squarely in papal law, just as deceived as those who are without law. It's a horrendous world of deception. And the interesting thing is that this is called the Judeo-Christian culture. And the Ten Commandments Commission and its supporters, here is the man who is in control there, the president, he's Dr. Ron Wexler, and they have this annual Ten Commandments weekend. And what is he? He's a Jew. He's an Orthodox Jew and founder of the Ten Commandments Commission. This is a very strange occurrence. And so in Israel, they're now advocating relaxing the Sabbath laws, and their banking laws and all of these have been shifted to Sunday. Interesting things happening in the world. Let's see what the reformers said about the law. Well, we already saw Melanchthon said that Rome has transgressed God's commandments because it shifted the Sabbath to Sunday. But it's interesting to see how the reformers argued. Luther, in the front text, conflict between Melanchthon and Johann Agricola on the place of the law.

Melanchthon won the day and Agricola backed off. Now, Luther had a way of saying things where people weren't quite sure. Was he now for the law or was he now against the law? And so some people were saying he was against the law. He wasn't for the law as we see it. And then he put it unequivocally because he couldn't stand it anymore, and he wrote, "I wonder exceedingly how it came to be imputed to me that I should reject the law of 10 commandments. Can anyone think that sin exists where there is no law? Whosoever abrogates," that means gets rid of, "the law, must of necessity abrogate sin also." So there's Luther's position. The law stands. Martin Luther says, "He who destroys the doctrine of the law destroys at the same time political and social order. If you reject the law from the church, there will no longer be any sin recognized as such in the world." Martin Luther squarely in the camp of the law stands. Calvin, where do you stand? "We must not imagine," said Calvin, "that the coming of Christ has freed us from the authority of the law. For it is the eternal rule of a devout and holy life and must therefore be as unchangeable as the justice of God which it embraced is consistent and uniform." "Don't mess with the law of God," said Calvin. I like Dwight Moody. "Now, men may cavil as much as they like about other parts of the Bible, but I've never met an honest man that found fault with the 10 commandments. That's quite nice. "Infidels may mock the lawgiver and reject him who has delivered us from the curse of the law, but they can't help admitting that the 10 commandments are right. They are for all nations and will certainly remain commandments of God through the centuries. The people must be made to understand that the 10 commandments are still binding and that there is a penalty attached to their violation. Jesus never condemned the law and the prophets, but he did condemn those who did not obey them." And then he gives a couple of quotes. Dwight Moody, nicely on the side of the law. I like this man. I like him. Spurgeon always has, you know, extra flair. Spurgeon was an interesting theologian. He says, "Jesus did not come to change the law, but he came to explain it. And that very fact shows that it remains, for there is no need to explain that which is abrogated." Nice and logical. Thank you, Spurgeon. "Assuredly, this was no abrogation of law. It was a wonderful exhibition of its far-reaching sovereignty and of its searching character. Once more, that the master did not come to alter the law is clear, because after having embodied it in his life, he willingly gave himself up to bear its penalty. Though he had never broken it, bearing the penalty for us, even as it was is written, Christ has redeemed us from the curse of the law and made a curse for us, and being made a curse for us. All we like sheep have gone astray." And then he gives all these wonderful verses. "I am sure," he carries on later, "he would not, because the law asked only what it ought to ask, namely perfect obedience, and exalted of the transgressor only that which ought to exact, namely death, and exacted from the transgressor only that which it should." Death. Interesting. "As the penalty for sin, death under divine wrath. Therefore the Savior went to the tree and there bore our sins and purged them once for all." I like Wesley. Wesley, in my opinion, was absolutely spot on. Wesley says that the moral law precedes not only Moses or Enoch, but creation itself. He says it is an eternal law. It comes from forever. "Even humanity, being first given to the angels and the expression of God's eternal pre-creation image and will." So, he says it's an eternal law. Wesley goes even further. And he says in this beautiful language of the New Testament, applies this directly to this moral law, calling it an incorruptible picture of the High and Holy One, the express image of his person. Wow, that's pretty close. And then he writes, and listen to this. This is beautiful. "I cannot spare the law one moment, no

more than I can spare Christ. Each is continually sending me to the other, the law to Christ and Christ to the law. The height and the depth of the law constrain me to fly to the love of God in Christ, and the love of God in Christ endears the law to me above gold or precious stones. Isn't that nice? That's terrific. Example in the Bible. A woman is brought to Jesus, caught in the very act of sin. Her accusers are with her. And they accuse, and they accuse, and they accuse. And he writes in the sand. Fascinating. God wrote with his finger when he wrote the Ten Commandments. God wrote with his finger when he condemned in the time of Daniel, the nation that was transgressing God's law. And God wrote with his finger when bigots, presuming to be better than the law, accused. He wrote with his finger. I wonder what they read. And why they disappeared one after the other. And when they finally were gone, having had their hypocrisy exposed in the sand, he turned to the woman and he said, "Where are your accusers?" And they were gone. And then he said, "Neither do I condemn you." What's that? He places her under grace. No condemnation for those who are in Christ Jesus. He places her under grace. And then he says, "Go and sin no more." He places her under law. Wesley, you got it spot on. Isn't that so? I cannot spare the law for one moment, nor more than I can spare Christ. Each is continually sending me to the other, the law to Christ. Here I am a sinner. How am I going to be saved? There is no condemnation for those who are in Christ Jesus. And Christ sends her back to the law. The height and the depth of the law constrain me to fly to the love of God in Christ. The love of God in Christ endears the law to me above gold or precious stones. So Wesley's understanding of salvation went beyond Luther's focus on justification. And he added the idea of regeneration, sanctification. I like that. You want to do away with the law of God? You will do away with Christ. The Bible tells us what the

us. Character of God, just, Romans 3:26. The law is just, Romans 7, verse 2. The character of God is true, John 3:33. The law is true, and so you can go down through these ones. The character of God is just, true, pure, light, faithful, good, spiritual, holy, truth, life, righteousness, perfect, and forever. And the character of the law is identical. So if you get rid of the law, you get rid of the character of God. You cannot have the one without the other. So does the law stand, yes or no? The law stands. The law cannot be changed. And this fourth commandment hanging there is waiting for the final chop of the axe to be done away with. The fifth commandment, it says, honor thy father and thy mother, that thy days may be long upon the land which the Lord thy God giveth thee. Well, what has society done with that law? Well, here's the Homeschool Legal Defense Association of America talking about parental rights. So this is the legal world, the lawyers, dealing and grappling with world legislation on this issue. Parental rights, why now is the time to act? We should start with the question, why did the founders, talking about the American Constitution, neglect to include parental rights in the text of the Constitution of the Bill of Rights? Why didn't they do it? Answer, no one would ever have envisioned a form of government that pitted parents against the state over the right to make decisions concerning their children. Nobody would even have expected that. Have we gone so far? The UN Convention on the Rights of the Child, that's the UNCRC, the UN Convention of the Rights of the Child, and they write here, if this treaty becomes binding in the United States, the government would have the power to intervene in a child's life for the best interests of the child. Currently, the government can intervene in this fashion only by going to court and proving that parents have been abusive or have neglected their children. This means that whenever the UN-dominated social services system thought that your parental choices were not the best, the government would have the power to override your choices and protect your child from you. If this treaty becomes binding, all parents would have the same legal status as abusive parents, because the government would have the right to override every parental decision if it deemed the parental choice contrary to the child's best interests. Specifically, spanking would be banned under the express terms of the UNCRC. Moreover, children would be required to be taught in a religiously tolerant manner. The American Bar Association, which supports the treaty, has already opined that teaching children that Jesus is the only way to God violates the spirit and the meaning of the UNCRC. Ooh. Now, that's the United States of America, where they're still trying to hook this onto that law, trying to sneak it in through Congress this way and the other. What about the rest of the world? They've done it. Done deal. Signed the UN Convention. They're packaged and sent to Hades. Let's read on. The ability to the homeschool one's children would not become a right, but a UN-supervised activity that could be overturned if social services personnel believed that it would be best for your child to receive another form of education. These are not idle speculations, but the proven result of the UN's own interpretation of the treaty as they have reviewed other nations' compliance with the treaty provisions. In my country, law. In Great Britain, in Europe, law. Canada, I'm not so sure, but I would imagine law. This is fascinating. So by law, which is higher? Children's rights or parental rights? Children's rights are by international legislation higher than parental rights. So much so
that if you do not comply, they can take your children away because you are breaking

the law. Now, which law is higher according to the Bible? If you're not abusive, that is, that's different. Which law is higher according to the Bible? Parental rights. So I have the right as a parent, according to the Bible, to train my child as I deem fit in terms of the morality which I want to implant in that child. That is against the law today. So the fifth commandment has been made null and void. Let's have a look at the UK. This is the UK government periodic report to the UN Committee on the Rights of the Child. This was July 2007. The United Nations Convention on the Rights of the Child is an international human rights treaty that grants all children and young people aged 17 and under a comprehensive set of rights. The UK signed the convention on the 19th of April 1990, ratified it on the 16th of December 1991, and it came into force in the UK on the 15th of January 1992, and it states here in their official webpage, when a country ratifies the convention, it agrees to do everything it can to implement it. So we have a universal human rights law in direct contradiction to God's law. So out of the five laws we've discussed so far, four have been officially nullified by official UN human rights legislation. We need a religion to fit everyone. The churches and the world religions should indicate the unity within all facets of truth, which will provide a universal platform, one to which all men everywhere could give allegiance. Such a platform should include the truth that all men are divine, and the truth that evolution governs the growth of the human being. Is evolution compulsory in schools, yes or no? Yes. Alice A. Bailey reminds us the same old formulas, the same old theologies, the same old interpretations are deemed adequate to meet man's modern needs and inquiries. They are not. The church today is the tomb of the Christ, and the stone of theology has been rolled to the door of the sepulchre. Let's keep Christ out of this. We don't need him. So the fifth commandment is gone. The sixth commandment, thou shalt not kill. Now, no, they can't get rid of that one, can they? That's impossible. Well, here's an interesting report. It's called The Family Crisis at the United Nations, and it comes from the Family Research Council, recently published a collection of essays entitled 50 Years After the Declaration. That's human rights. The United Nations Record on Human Rights. In the book, nearly two dozen experts roundly criticize the recent social policies of the UN as they relate to women, abortion, children's rights. Teresa Wagner, the editor, charges that the UN Universal Declaration of Human Rights has become a tool to advance abortion, homosexuality, euthanasia, and other obstructive causes. Matthew 1:23. Behold, a virgin shall be with child, and shall bring forth a son, and they shall call his name Emmanuel, which being interpreted is God with us. Behold, the virgin shall be with child. When she visited her cousin Elizabeth, the what jumped inside? The child. The Bible calls this growing individual a child. Let's redefine it and call it fetus. Well, then it's no longer a child, it's a fetus. So according to legislation, I can kill it. By the way, may a medical institution hinder an abortion? May it deny an abortion by law? No. So by law, you have to, on demand, kill.

The command is gone. I'm not even going to talk about euthanasia. The seventh commandment says, thou shalt not commit adultery. Now, the law of adultery does not only apply to marriage, it also applies to the whole of sexual morality. And let's see where the world is going with this. Now, I don't know whether you know about the organization SIECOS, which is the Sexuality Information and Education Council of the United States. That's the official body. Now, this body embodies the legislation of the United States. So this is very classical, and we can use this program to show what is being implemented on a worldwide level in every single country in the world. So let's ask SIECOS what their position is, and then you have the international position of the United Nations. Parental involvement. While it is generally desirable for parents to be involved in their children's contraceptive decisions, the right of each person to confidentiality and privacy in receiving contraceptive information, counseling, and services is paramount. Parents, butt out. You have no right over your child's sexual choices. SIECOS position statement. It is the position of SIECOS that the contraceptive services should be available to all, including minors, who should enjoy the same rights of free and independent access to contraceptive care as do others. It is the position of SIECOS that the use of explicit sexual materials, sometimes referred to as pornography, can serve a variety of important needs in the lives of countless individuals. That's rather nice. Homosexuality. Religious groups and spiritual leaders can helpfully involve themselves in sexuality education and in promoting the sexual health of their constituents, including those who are gay, lesbian, bisexual. Professional guidance can assist religious leaders in how best to minister to their constituents regarding their sexual needs. It is important for religious institutions to minister and allow full religious participation to individuals who are gay, lesbian, or bisexuals. Individuals have the right to accept, acknowledge, and live in accordance with their sexual orientation. Be they bisexual, heterosexual, gay, or lesbian, the legal system should guarantee the civil rights and protections of all people, regardless of sexual orientation. That's the law. In my country, a church, the biggest church in the country, by the way, just had the audacity to fire someone who turned out to be a homosexual. He took them to court. Who do you think won? Of course he won. Because the government has to enforce it. In fact, legislation goes so far that equity laws say that you have to employ people of all orientations, or else you're not complying with the law. That means that churches should really employ a percentage of gay, bisexual, or whatever orientation, which is in accordance with the national percentage as it is in any nation. Fascinating. Abortion. Every woman, regardless of age or income, should have the right to obtain an abortion and at a reasonable cost. And parents, may you intervene in this issue? No, you have no right. The child's right supersedes yours. Pornography. Adults should have the right to access to sexually explicit material for personal use. Legislative and judicial efforts to prevent the production and distribution of sexually explicit material endanger constitutionally guaranteed freedoms of speech and press. Fascinating how far they're prepared to go. Here's the hate crime law, federal hate crime bill. And an example of this could be a Christian preaching as counter-protest to gay pride marches. It wouldn't be against the law for gay rights activists to preach the values they ascribe to, yet Christian activists may be committing hate crimes by simply reading from the Bible. Indeed, this has happened on a level in Philadelphia.

The Anti-Defamation League of B'nai B'rith. Fascinating. That's a Masonic organization. Creators of the current anti-hate legislation enforced hate laws against 11 Christians in 2004 preaching at a gay pride rally. Possible penalties, now please note, were up to 47 years in prison and $90,000 fines each. We're living in an interesting world. You bludgeon someone to death brutally, you get 2 years suspended for the next 500 years. And you're out on the street. You say something that is in harmony with God's word, you go to jail for 47 years and pay for the rest of your life while living in jail. This is fascinating. Fascinating. What about your dear Canada? Human Rights Commission, a grave threat to religious speech. If you have never heard of the name Jessica Beaumont, I'm not saying I agree with this bashing. I'm not saying that. You are in good company. She's not a politician, a lawyer, or judge, but she's at the center of a legal proceeding that will affect your right to quote the Bible. On October 27, the Canadian Human Rights Tribunal issued a precedent-setting cease and desist order which forbids Jessica Beaumont, who likes to write against gays on web pages, from posting certain Bible verses on the internet. And even if this 21-year-old woman posts the wrong Bible quotation online, even if it is on an American website, she could face up to 5 years in prison. So the laws are different in the different countries, but they are the same in terms of their morality everywhere. You know, I was so disgusted to see how my university, I was so proud of my university. It came through such a terrible struggle and worked its way up to this magnificent structure where we had such fine students and all of these things. And then what do? We're going to give honorary doctorates to people who use foul languages and walk around with broomsticks demonstrating certain issues to prevent AIDS. You get an honorary doctorate for something like that, and the fouler the language, the better. They confronted me once and asked me, why am I such a nonconformist? Why don't I wear the AIDS ribbon to show my solidarity? Every professor in the university is wearing it except you. Why not? In my country, if you're in government or you're a high official, you can see them with the AIDS ribbon. You watch our president on television, he'll have the AIDS ribbon on the side. And here I was, and I was contrary. I'm always the spoke in the wheel. And they were angry with me, so I said to my colleagues, gentlemen, it's not good enough to wear an AIDS ribbon there to prevent AIDS. You need two AIDS ribbons, one there and one there. And perhaps you should put one on your back, and if you're wearing three, then AIDS will go away. I think they realized I was being a bit sarcastic. And they were very offended. And then I said to them, okay, colleagues, I make a deal with you. The day they start preaching morality to counteract AIDS, I'll wear three AIDS ribbons. Safe as houses. I've never had to wear one. They'll never go there. They will preach every kind of debauchedness, but they will not go to morality to counter their problems. The Humanist Manifesto says in Article 6, in the areas of sexuality, we believe that intolerant attitudes often cultivated by orthodox religions and puritanical cultures unduly repress sexual conduct. The right to birth control, abortion, and divorce should be recognized. While we do not approve of exploitive
denigrating forms of sexual

expression, neither do we wish to prohibit it. Isn't that fascinating? By law or social sanction, sexual behavior between consenting adults, the many varieties of sexual exploration should not in themselves be called evil. Anything goes, and the law upholds your right to whatever smut you're interested in. By law. Has the seventh commandment been done away with, yes or no? Yes. You're an outlaw if you quote the Bible on this issue. It's been done away with. So of the seven, six are gone and one is hanging by a thread. Let's have a look at the eighth commandment.

Thou shalt not bear false witness against thy neighbor. Isaiah 59 verse 4 says, none calleth for justice, nor any pleadeth for truth. They trust in vanity and speak lies. They conceive mischief and bring forth iniquity. The Bible calls people liars. Jeremiah says, and they will deceive everyone his neighbor and will not speak the truth. They have taught their tongue to speak lies and weary themselves to commit iniquity. And he continues, for I have not sent them, says the Lord, yet they prophesy a lie in my name, that I might drive you out and that you might perish, ye and the prophets that prophesy unto you. The churches are going to lie to us. He's talking about the religious leaders. They're telling us, don't worry, the law's been done away with. Or let's keep the papal law. That's a lie. And they know it's a lie. They know it's against the Bible. Yet they are preaching it and they're going to make it law. So they're going to legalize religious laws, which are contrary to the Bible and are therefore a lie. Bailey reminds us, from their lofty position in the mystical lands of Shambhala, the legions of light, remember Lucifer means light bearer, have announced that time is running out for humanity. They saw that our civilization is about to enter a new age of enlightenment and that all deserving souls should be ready to take the next step up in cosmic consciousness to a new spiritual understanding. God help us when this spiritual understanding is finally law. Former humanist of the year, Sir Julian Huxley, said, humanism's keynote, the central concept to which all its details are related, is evolution. Evolution. Well, let's go to the question page that you find on the web pages. And one question that pops up all the time again. Question, why is evolution theory compulsory in schools and creation theory not? Well, perhaps we can get the BBC to answer. With creationism banned and evolution compulsory in virtually all US schools, let's make that all schools in the world. Many creationists have opted to withdraw their children from the state. Well, how many of the religious leaders? The Bible says it's the religious leaders that will lie to their people. How many of them believe it? Religious opinion. Most religious leaders continue to regard creationism as a superstition. The Clergy Letter Project, that's a project to find how many clergy disagree with creation, has reached a target of 10,000 signatories condemning creationism as superstition. Pope John Paul II, regarded as a guarded support of evolution, has finally passed on, but the expected anti-evolutionary stance of his successor has not yet materialized. But in any case, Pope John Paul II gave his blessing to evolution. Today, evolution is compulsory in every school, in every tertiary institution in the entire world. So the law now reads, thou shalt lie to the public, to your congregation, and to the children in your school. And thou shalt say that God is a liar. That's the law. Of the world. Boom. The law's gone. That leaves me with the 8th and the 10th commandment to hang in there and say, is there any sanity left on the planet? Thou shalt not steal. Thou shalt not covet thy neighbor's house. Thou shalt not covet thy neighbor's wife, his manservant, his maidservant, his ox, his ass, or anything that is thy neighbor's. By the way, how much of that did Rome remove from its version? You're happy if you can keep your wife. Rerum novarum. I like this one. We've talked about it a lot and I read it to you. I'm going to just highlight some portions here tonight just to bring it back to mind. This is John Robbins' Ecclesiastical Megalomania. He says, one of the Roman Church's state's most influential statements is this Rerum Novarum document, which brought about feudalism, fascism, Nazism, interventionism, and liberation theology. He doesn't like it, I don't think. I must say that we have to be very circumspect about this one. Thomas Aquinas said, remember, the possession of all things in common is the natural law. The possession of all things in common and universal freedom are said to be of natural law.

because to wit the distinction of possessions and slavery were not brought in by nature, but devised by human reason for the benefit of human life. Thomas Aquinas wrote no treatise on economics, but his thinking based on that of Aristotle is foundational for understanding the economic thought of the Roman Catholic Church. He writes, because the goods of some are due to others by natural law, there is no sin if the poor take the goods of their neighbors. Thomas wrote, in cases of need, all things are common property, so that there would seem to be no sin in taking another's property, for need has made it common. One of my neighbors just caught a laborer stealing stuff from his shed. And he went to him and he said to him, what the heck are you doing? And he said, I'm taking this. He says, what right have you got to steal it? He says, I'm not stealing, I need it. I wonder who taught him that. I think it was his pastor. Not only is such taking of another's property not a sin, it is not even a crime, according to Thomas. It is lawful for a man to succor his own need by means of another's property by taking it either openly or secretly. Nor is this, properly speaking, theft and robbery. It is not theft, properly speaking, to take secretly and use another's property in case of extreme need, because that which he takes for the support of his life becomes his own property by reason of that need. In a case of a like need, a man may also take secretly another's property in order to succor his neighbor in need. Well, that's cool. So if I need something and I think Joe might use this thing as well, I can take it all. John Robbins writes, whoever needs property ought to possess it. Need makes another's goods one own. Need is the ultimate and only moral title to property. Neither possession, nor creation, nor production, nor gift, nor inheritance, nor divine commandment, with the exception of the Roman state property, don't touch that, grants title to property that is immune to the prior claim of need. And then he quotes Canon 1254. Which reads, the Catholic Church has an innate right to acquire, retain, administer, and alienate temporal goods in pursuit of its proper ends, independently of civil power. You stay out of it, government, you don't own it, I own it. We had an interesting lecture last night, wasn't it? Who's the crown? The Crown Templars. Who owns everything? The Roman state, church. The church has an innate right to acquire from the Christian faithful whatever is necessary for the ends proper to it. I'll take anything. Here is the universal destination of goods, John Paul II's expression in his 1987 encyclical on the social concern. It is necessary to state once more the characteristic principle of Christian social doctrine. The goods of this world are originally meant for all. The right of private property is valid and necessary, but it does not nullify the value of this principle. Private property is, in fact, is under a social mortgage, which means it has an intrinsically social function based upon and justified precisely by the principle of the universal destination of goods. You own nothing. You may pay the rent. You may take care of it, but it has a social function, and they have the right to take it whenever they want to. This encyclical also included a statement that might be viewed as a justification for armed revolution and wars of aggression. It quotes, this is John Paul writing, peoples excluded from the fair distribution of goods, originally destined for all, could ask themselves, why not respond with violence to those who first treat us with violence? And so we have the trade unions marching down the streets, demanding that prices come down. And they hand over a memorandum of understanding to the government. And the government does nothing. And so a month or two later, we have another rally marching down the streets and then kicking in the store windows, taking what they want. And how much intervention? Zero. We're having a universal redistribution of wealth. Now, what is redistribution of wealth? It's taking from the haves and giving to the

0: Whoever you think is a have-not. What is that by definition in the Bible?
1: Stealing.
0: Yes, that's what it is. Gandium et spes, Vatican II Constitution, John Paul II. If one is in extreme necessity, has the right to procure for himself what he needs out of the riches of others. Since there are so many people prostrate with hunger in the world, this sacred council urges all, both individuals and governments, to remember the aphorism of the fathers, feed the man dying of hunger, because if you have not fed him, you have killed him. This all sounds so nice, but he's called in the Bible the man of sin. He writes, all goods includes not just goods found in nature, but manufactured goods as well. He declared that all men must have access to those goods which are intended for common use, both the goods of nature and manufactured goods. No wonder you can only keep your wife. No wonder he took all the rest out, because he says it's his. And he will redistribute it in accordance to his will. What are the most prosperous countries in the world? Protestant countries. Ooh, we need some redistribution. Paul VI made this point in his 1967 encyclical on the progress of people. Each man has therefore the right to find in the world what is necessary for himself. The recent Council, Vatican II, reminds us of this. God intended the earth and all that it contains for the use of every human being and people. Thus, as all men follow justice and unite in charity, created goods should abound for them on a reasonable basis. All other rights whatsoever, including those of property and of free commerce, are to be subordinate to this principle. Done deal. You have no rights. Is this being implemented by universal law? What does the United Nations say about that? Isn't redistribution of wealth their final goal by the year 2015? Isn't that the millennium goal that they want to achieve? Robbins writes, collectivists agree with Thomas that those in need are morally and legally justified in taking the goods of their neighbors. These Thomistic notions that private property is merely a construct of human reason and government, and that need gives the needy title to the goods of others, are the reason the Roman Catholic bishops in Brazil in 1998 pronounced that looting is neither a sin nor a crime. Fascinating. No wonder the Bible calls him the man of sin. Right, let's have an object lesson. I know that this doesn't affect you directly, but it certainly affects me and my countrymen. Here are two good friends. The one on the left over there is the president of South Africa, and the one on the right there is the president of Zimbabwe. He's much in the news today, and he's being reviled and criticized and shouted at, and is anybody doing anything about it? No. And are these two gentlemen still buddies? Oh, yes, as they are holding hands here. And there's the little AIDS ribbon. Can you see it? Even the president wears it. Who am I not to wear it? I apologize for my injustice, nevertheless. These two gentlemen are friends. They have other friends as well. As you can see, this man over here is very friendly with President Robert Mugabe. And he is the president of Iran, who might just catapult this world into the final cataclysm that they are so seriously looking for. Who knows? So the same power gives Robert Mugabe the right to do what he is doing in Zimbabwe. It's Roman Catholic law, remember? Now, are these people perhaps Crown Templars? Couldn't be, right? Nah, that's going too far. That's going too far. Remember I spoke about the Crown Templars yesterday? And I showed you that the Knights of Malta are subservient to the Pope? And that the Grand Master kisses the ring.

And I showed you that there is a new Grand Master of the Knights of Malta, just appointed in 2008, and that the entire British royalty and the American royalty is associated with this crown, which has nothing to do with the crown of England or Great Britain at all, but is another crown. And remember that I showed you the regalia of the Crown Templars, and today it is worn by the Hospitallers of St. John, the Order of the Knights of Malta. And that comes from the Catholic Encyclopedia. And I remind you that the dear Queen is the patron of that organization in Britain and the Protestant side. So this organization has one aim and one aim alone, and that is to give their power unto the beast universally. Now, where do these gentlemen who are driving people off their land, doing nothing to prevent one farm murder after the other, and people are so desperate, and you know what? They are searching for God. And thousands of them are turning to God because they are feeling this practice run firsthand. And this practice run is coming to the whole wide world. And here she is speaking to a St. John's ambulance, all under the guise of charity, charity, charity. Charity is taking from those who have and giving it to those who don't have. No. This cannot be. President Nelson Mandela, are you a member of this fraternity? Are you also a Knight of Malta? Nelson Mandela and the Duke of Gloucester at the Knights and Dames investiture on the 23rd of November 2004. At St. James's Palace, when the Duke invested Mr. Mandela as Bailiff Grand Cross of the Order of St. John. He says he's not a Catholic, but here he receives the host from the Archbishop of Cape Town. And Roman Catholic canon law says you have to be Catholic to receive that. Clandestine knight doing duty for the dragon? No. Not Thabo Mbeki as well, the one who holds the hands of Mugabe. What a nice emblem. The Duke of Gloucester installs the President of South Africa, Thabo Mbeki, as Knight of the Order of St. John in 2007. The President, the ex-President of the United States, Bill Clinton, Rhodes Scholar. They're making them knights left, right, and center. This is fascinating. So these gentlemen are all paying homage to the same power that the Prince of Wales is paying homage to. Now, Mr. Mugabe, do you have the same boss? Because you seem to have the same attitude as one of your predecessors. Is it possible? You even culture the same moustache, a little bit smaller, but, you know, hard to live up to that magnificent example set by this predecessor. Is this so? Who are you? The Independent, the Sunday Independent. Who is the writer? Dr. David Owen. Who was he? Foreign Secretary of Britain. What's he saying? Mugabe, from secret Jesuit to grieving father to embittered tyrant. And here he tells the story that Mugabe was raised and trained by Jesuits. Well, don't like them. Like Dr. David Owen, let's go to Zimbabwean Jesuit, the excommunication of Mugabe. And they're asking this Jesuit, will Mugabe be excommunicated by the Roman Catholic Church? He's doing such terrible things, allowing all this poverty and all this hunger and all these exiles and all these peoples driven from their land. Do you think this is a white-black issue? I have news for you. Let me go back to this one. President Robert Mugabe has donated a large sum of money to the Catholic Church. Father Oscar Vanta, a Jesuit missionary priest, who has lived in Zimbabwe for over 30 years, said calls to excommunicate Mugabe were old hat and were unlikely to be heard. Why would they be unlikely to be heard? Why?
Let's go to the Council on Foreign Relations. Well, that's a pretty powerful source.

course, foreign affairs. It says Mugabe was trained by Jesuit missionaries. These people are doing what they are supposed to do. Let's go to the African front. And here you have the policeman treading on the head of this poor civilian lying there. And it says there, repressive state power, the heavy jackboot smashes the civilian's head. Well, let's read Daniel 7:19. Then I would know the truth of the fourth beast, which was diverse from all the others, exceedingly dreadful, referring to Rome, whose teeth were of iron and his nails of brass. Iron was the symbol of Rome. Brass was the symbol of Greece. And this Greek philosophy of natural law gives him the right to destroy God's law, which devoured, broke in pieces, stamped the residue with his feet. He's not satisfied with the destruction of Protestantism. He wants to stamp the residue, the remnant, with his feet. And people think in South Africa, and I travel through South Africa, through all of it, South Africa has become more racist in thinking now than ever before. And I go there and I say to them, you have been deceived. You have been duped. You think this is a racist issue? Wise up. This is a religious issue. And I want to point you to the suffering of poor black Africans. Whose head is being smashed over there? Is it a white man? He might be killed and driven off his land, yes, but the black people are suffering. Let's take a black African country, Ethiopia. One of the most magnificent countries in ancient times. A nation of learning. The Bible speaks about the Ethiopians. What a magnificent nation. And what day did they keep? They kept the Sabbath of the Lord. They were Sabbath keeping. They were Christian. They believed in Bible standards and Christianity. And what happened? The Jesuits moved in and they divided the king. And they separated him off. And they introduced legislation. And they persecuted these people and tried to crush out the last residue of Christianity. Finally, the blood was flowing in that nation that the son of the king said, please, stay the massacre. I cannot stand it anymore. And they split into two factions. And in the Second World War, he wasn't satisfied with what he had achieved. It wasn't good enough. So he sent Mussolini, who was apparently fighting a war in the north, he sent him to Ethiopia. And they crushed that nation. And today, what do you have? You have little bloated children with tears in their eyes. Millions of people destitute, walking around without feet, their country turned into a desert. He will tramp the residue with his feet and he will stamp it. What did they do in Southern Africa? They split the Zulu nation in two. Two factions, and the blood ran in the streets. This is a religious war. This is not a black-white issue. There is no salvation by pigmentation. I've said it before and I'll say it again. These are the knights working for a power to regain that same status and total ownership and control that it had in the Middle Ages, now just on a universal scale. Politics Web, farmers' movable property now under threat, TAUSA. The proposed changes to the Land Use Management Act, which has been tabled in Parliament, underlines the fact that the TAUSA was not wrong in its evaluation that the new expropriation bill aims at targeting all farmers' assets. Your ass and your ox are gone. After all, she's scrapped.

corrupted out of a law with a reason. You think it's only your house he wants? No, your ox is gone and your ass is gone. In terms of this new act, government will retain expropriated land, implements and stock in trust. Why? Because they don't own it. Who owns it? Rome owns it. The crown owns it. After all, it was an ex-commonwealth country. And it falls subject to that territorial law that King John violated. So in terms of the new act, government will retain expropriated land, implements and stock in trust until it can be transferred to emerging farmers. And the irony of the matter is, will those emerging farmers own it, yes or no? No. They may work it. It's called a lease. They may work on it just as they worked before. It's the government and the corporations in partnership with the community that will possess it. Fascism, the old feudal system, back on the planet. Rapport, newspaper, very prominent one. SA private property rights to end. When? July 2008. I want to tell you, my dear people, that what is being enacted there is the forerunner for what is coming upon the entire world. Don't think because you live in a land of milk and honey that it's not coming to you. It's coming. And you can see the winds blowing in the United Nations and where your neighbors are. We are at the very end. They have their target dates. I'm not setting dates. But how much of God's law have they done away with? Now look what they can take. It's not your house only and your farm and your implements. Any private property, not only land used for agriculture, can be appropriated by the South African State Ministry of Public Works. Effectually, this marks the end of capitalist-style private property rights in South Africa. And all private property owners will have to accept any price offered to them by the government under this new law, unless they are willing to engage in expensive lawsuits to get the market-related price for their properties. Forget it. Effectually, this new law thus effectively ends all private ownership rights in South Africa. It includes all properties countrywide. If the Ministry of Internal Affairs wants land for housing previously disadvantaged residents, they can undoubtedly will expropriate land owned by churches, except, of course, which one? Never mind. Banks, individual, homeowners, commercial business. Done deal. Finish. They're still fighting this law. They tabled it. It bounced a couple of times. They're going to rewrite it, just like they're doing everywhere else in the world. We are on the brink of the end. And it's called the New World. Ooh, happiness. World Economic Forum. The world political and financial elite. Here you have the powerhouse, the presidents, the ex-president of the United States, Bill Clinton on the one side, the one to make it popular with the youth. Did you see that little video last night from Al Gore where he spoke about these issues? And you had this girl dancing and throwing the starlets, and we're waiting for this new heaven and this new morality and this

They're still living in tiny houses. They're still earning nothing. A couple of them are mega rich and the rest are mega poor. But they're free. Free to what? Free to work the land and not own it. Free to pay the taxes and the services and free to do nothing. Ephesians 4:17-24. This I say therefore and testify in the Lord that ye henceforth walk not as other Gentiles walk in the vanity of their minds. Let's not be as conceited and puffed up as some of these, having the understanding darkened, being alienated from the life of God through the ignorance that is in them because of the blindness of their heart, who being past feeling have given themselves over unto lasciviousness to work all uncleanness and with greediness. We can see it everywhere. These tentacle hands are everywhere. Their secret little organizations and clandestine little Batman suits that they wear. Excuse me, I must calm down. But ye have not so learned Christ. If so be that you have heard him and have been taught by him as the truth is in Jesus, that he put off concerning the former conversation of the old man, which is corrupt according to the deceitful lusts. I have no superior reason that is unfallen. I'm corrupt. I'm in need of salvation. And be renewed in the spirit of your mind, and that you put on the new man, which after God is created in righteousness and true holiness. Let the world do what it wants. We're not going to climb onto soapboxes and say, let's fight for social justice, let's go to war, let's spill more blood than has already been flowing over the eons. Let's lift up our heads. Let's take the Bible at its word. Let's believe the Lord Jesus Christ. Let's be true Protestants, which means let the minds clash, but keep the fists still. Didn't Martin Luther say that? And let's trust in the one who is coming to end it all, to end all injustice, to wipe away all tears, and to take us so that we can be where he is also. Amen.

Grapes are another good item to be able to grow in your country setting. Grapes are a very nutritious food. They're actually very easy to propagate. And I'm going to demonstrate here how you would propagate the grapes, and I'll mention a little bit about pruning also. Pruning, as on most fruit trees, is best done during the dormant season. In our area here, that's especially in January and February. So, on the grape plants, we want to train them when we first plant them. If we get a small grape plant, we want to train it to grow up to the wires we have put in with posts to hold them up. There are several methods of doing it. We could do it with a wire along the top and a wire in the middle, such as we've done here, or we could put a bar on the top about 2 feet wide and put a wire on the outside of both of those bars. That's another method of doing it. And then we want to train a new growth of the grape plant as it's growing year by year. We want to use new growth each year. One of the principles of getting good production from grapes is that we need to understand the grapes only are born on the previous year's growth. As you look at this grape plant, you can see that the older growth has scaly bark that peels off easily, and the older it gets, the more noticeable that characteristic is. The new growth is very smooth. It has a dark brown color, and you can learn to identify the new growth pretty readily. This new growth is going to be the growth that next year will produce the grapes. We're in the fall season now in October. This is not the right time to prune, but we're just doing the demonstration here. And this would be pruned in January or February, but we would prune everything off except a piece of the grape, or a cane of the grapevine, a branch that is new growth for each wire. So that means if we have two wires here on this grape plant, we want to have new growth going both directions. We'd want to get some of the new growth that we can get as close to the main trunk as possible for going both directions. On this grape plant, there are several sections of new growth, and we would prune all of them back until we just had four. So we end up with four of these. Now I want to show how we can propagate this plant so that the sections we cut off could be used for propagating. I'm going to go ahead and cut off a piece of this. I might mention also that when we leave the four branches on this grape plant, we would want to

Each branch that we leave, one of our four branches, we'd be cutting back, so there's only 8 or 10 buds. Now we have some pieces that we would prune off. In fact, on some grape plants, there'd be quite a few pieces. And then to propagate these, we want pieces about the size of a pencil. It doesn't matter if they're a little bigger or a little smaller. But we want sections that have three buds. We can see a bud here. There's a bud here, a bud here. So we'll cut this back here. And we'll cut a straight cut at the bottom part of the branch, or the cane they are sometimes called. Then we'll cut an angled cut up above the third bud. So we have a flat cut down below the bottom bud and an angled cut above the third bud. And we'll keep going along our branch, clean up the extra stuff on it, cut it off with a flat cut below the bottom bud, count up three buds, make an angled cut. Cut off below the bottom bud, count up three buds, and make an angled cut. That way, the angled cut will always be an indication to us that that's the top end of this particular cutting when we go to put it in the ground. On one like this, where there's an old piece, we can even leave part of the old piece at the bottom. A lot of times there's a bud coming out right by that, so we can count that as our bottom bud. There's a bud. There's a bud there, but they're so close, we'll just count this as one bud, two buds. But that would still be pretty short. We need pieces at least 6 to 8 inches long, so we'll go ahead and cut up above here. That gives us a few extra buds, but that's all right. We just need to make sure we have a minimum of three buds. One, two, three. And even if the pieces are 12 inches long, that's all right, but that's getting a little long. Sometimes on a vigorously growing cane or branch, they can be pretty long spaces between the buds. But this is ideal right here. This is about 8-10 inches. Here's one bud, two buds, three buds. Now we'll collect all of our cuttings. Remember, we're cutting these during the dormant season, so we're not going to be planting them right away. We want to store them until time to plant them when the sap is rising. I'm going to put all the angled cuts on one end, so that helps me to know that's the top end for all these cuttings. And here again, as you can do with the apple trees, you can check around in your community or area and ask the people where there are any old homesteads that have grapevines growing that have good grapes. And sometimes you can find some very excellent grapes that are well adapted to that climate, and you can ask permission to cut off a few branches, make sure to get the previous year's growth during that dormant season when you go to check on those, and just collect a little handful of cuttings and you can start propagating more of that particular grape variety. Now we'll take this little bundle and we'll put some string around it to bind it together. And keep it all together so that we know these are the same variety. Then it's a good idea to label this either by putting a metal tag with it or putting something. Oftentimes what I've done is use a different color of string or even electrical tape. I can use green or red or white or black electrical tape, and I'll wrap a piece of a certain color around, and then I'll make a notation that that particular color is a particular variety.

Because grapes come sometimes in different colors, there are very dark grapes. I'll use black tape for a dark variety. If I have one dark variety I'm propagating, I'll use red tape for a red variety. I'll use green tape for a light green variety, or white tape for a light variety. Some method that you can make a notation of and keep track, this is what this variety is, if you're doing more than one variety. If you're only doing one variety and only doing a few cuttings, then it's not as hard to keep track of. Now we're going to go store these in a special way until time to set them out to start growing.

Now we're going to take these cuttings that we've prepared and we want to bury them in this sawdust pile. As you can see, a sawdust pile is very useful for many things. We want to bury them down in the ground or down in the sawdust, pretty deep, so they'll be sure to stay moist through the rest of the winter.

And it doesn't hurt if you even put them upside down. In this situation, I'm going to bury them just laying down because I can't go deep enough to stick them straight up and down upside down. That will help slow down their effort to try to sprout and grow if they had a tendency to do that. We'll cover them all back over now. And now through the rest of the winter, they'll be just fine until spring when we're ready to plant them. Now in the spring, when grass starts turning a little greener and you see the buds opening up on the trees and you can tell the sap is rising, it's a good time to go back out and dig up the cuttings. You want to have them marked so you know where they are, and you can dig a little ways away from them and dig under and toward them and not damage them when you go to dig them up. So we're going to try to find our cuttings. They're down in here somewhere. There they are. Now they've been staying in here perhaps for a month or two or 6 weeks. Now we're going to take them over to the bed where we want to start them growing, or they can be put in a place where you permanently want to start some grape plants. We'll talk about that. We want to select either a bed where we can put the cuttings to grow for a year and then be relocated to their permanent location. And this is especially helpful if you're just moving to the country, you're wanting to get started as quickly as possible, you found where there are some good grapes when you visited in the community, you got them during the winter, you stored them, and then in the spring, your first spring on your place, or maybe the second spring, you want to get started with the grapes, but you don't have the place all prepared where they're going to be growing permanently. Maybe it needs to be cleared, the trees are there, there's rocks to get out. But you can go ahead and start the grape cuttings in a little bed and grow them for the first year while you're getting your place all ready to put them permanently. Again, as in other places where you're going to be growing garden or fruit trees, wherever you grow your grapes, you need to have good exposure to sun, and it's ideal to have your rows running east and west.

rest. In most of the garden production that you do, and in row crops such as grapes or other things, growing them east and west will give you better results. The reason is, first of all, because the sun travels east and west, and it can follow the line of the row shining on both sides more of the time than if you have the rows running north and south, where the sun will just be hitting one side, or if there are rows in front, it shades them. But another reason is that we're all familiar with the magnetic attraction of the North Pole. It has an influence through the surface of the Earth all the way down to the equator, and then the South Pole has an influence from the south. And that magnetic influence affects the growth of roots. More roots will grow in a north and south direction than in an east and west direction. So if you're growing your rows east and west, you have more room between the rows without as much crowding of the roots for the roots to be following the magnetic attraction that encourages their growth. Oftentimes we may find, if we dig up a tree or a grape plant or some other plant, that the largest roots or the longest roots will be growing toward the north, following that line of magnetic attraction. They will grow in different directions, but oftentimes we'll find the largest root growing that way. Now, when we get ready to plant our cuttings, we're going to have to unfasten the binding around our bundles so we can carefully take the cuttings out. If we're doing more than one variety of cuttings, again, we want to be sure to plant them in such a way that we can keep them labeled according to their variety. And in our bed, we have things prepared if we needed to dig it up or till it or prepare it so that it's just like a regular garden bed, ready for planting produce. Weeds and rocks and things have been removed as much as possible, and the soil is prepared to work with. Then we will take our cutting. We want to make sure the top is up. That's this part with the angle that we cut to identify the top. We want to dig a hole deep enough to put all of the buds, the two buds on this one, since it has three buds, we want all of the buds except one to be below the ground. And we'll just pull the dirt back in around it. We have one bud above the ground. Now, we don't have to water it. During the spring, usually there's a lot of rain in our climate here. But if it's a dry climate, then it would be more important to water it. It just needs to be sure to be moist. And what will happen is the two buds below the ground will start growing roots. It'll grow two levels of roots. And the bud on the top will start growing a shoot. Some little leaves will come out and it'll start growing a shoot. Not every cutting will grow.

them at the time they need to be planted. Then the next cutting, we'd want to put at least a foot away, preferably maybe 16 or 18 inches. We'll dig down deep enough to get that one buried with two buds below the ground and one bud above the ground. You can see we have one bud above the ground there. Then we can just make a little row along through our bed, putting the cuttings in that way. And all that we have to do now is just keep it weeded just like it's a garden crop. Let it grow. Water it. It won't hurt if we put a little bit of nourishment around. Plant amendments. It will help them grow, help the roots to grow. Grapes are one of the easiest things to propagate that there is. Now in this bed, we already have planted some cuttings back this past fall, or winter, I should say. We planted a variety that we found growing here in our county. An old farmer had a grapevine growing up the side of his barn, and he said these were grapes that would keep for a long time when they were harvested, and they were very good tasting. This was a variety called Reliance. And he talked so highly about it, we thought, well, we'd like to try that. And we asked him, do you mind if we get a few cuttings when winter comes? And so we went back during the winter season, and he helped us to cut some of the branches off that grapevine that would be good for cuttings. We brought them.

we started growing these cuttings. We planted them about 2 feet apart each way. And you can see the tops that are growing on these little cuttings. This was just one bud that came out and the top has started growing. As you can see in the bed, some of the tops are longer than others. Here's one that's growing up some distance, all from the one bud. And if we were to dig that up, the two buds that were buried below the ground would have roots growing out of them. Now, this coming winter, here in a month or two, we will be able to dig these up, take them and put them in our permanent location, because that is where we're going to want to grow them permanently. We don't want to leave them here longer than 1 year if possible. The roots would grow too much into each other and they would be damaged more by digging them up after the first year and trying to replant them then. So the ideal thing is to plant them after

0: Okay.
1: We want to talk a little bit about planting berries in our country setting. We're going to be wanting to plant a garden, to plant some berries. We'll want to consider fruit trees as well, because we want a variety of food that can sustain us. Strawberries, blueberries, raspberries, blackberries, these are some of the types of berries that can be set out and start bearing within a very brief time, comparatively, a year or two. First of all, we'll consider blueberries. Blueberries, unlike some of the other berries and many garden things, do better in a soil that's more acid. The ideal pH range for soil is about 6.5 for most garden produce. Blueberries love lots of iron, and iron becomes more available at lower pHs below 6.5. Sawdust and some other types of organic matter are useful in helping to lower pH. And we're going to get a little sawdust here and go to the blueberry patch and talk a little bit more about that. When you're looking for things to put on your garden, and especially if you want to add more organic matter, finding a local sawmill or finding a place where there's a leaf dump or any place where things that will provide organic matter can be collected, these are ideal places to go and get what might be available. We're going to go here and get a little sawdust for the blueberries. This sawdust is oak mostly. Hardwood sawdust is ideal. Pine sawdust sometimes has more resin, turpentines, a little higher chlorine content. It can be used, but if you can get hardwood sawdust, that's preferable. And if you can get well-rotted sawdust, that's ideal. This is mostly fresh, so that's what we'll have to use. And when we use fresh sawdust, we want to be sure to add something that will help supply nitrogen, which is required for the sawdust to break down. Many times people have heard or have the idea that sawdust will make the soil much more acid and it's harder for things to grow, especially fresh sawdust. The real problem is not so much acidity as it is sawdust takes a lot of nitrogen to decompose, but once it's decomposed, that nitrogen becomes available for the plants. So if we add some extra nitrogen when we're putting the sawdust on, we can compensate for that and it doesn't bother the plants at all.

These blueberries have been growing here for at least a year. We planted them a little over a year ago. And we are going to add a few amendments and then put some sawdust mulch around them. And we will add some calcium nitrate. This is a product that supplies both calcium and nitrogen. We'll put about half a cup of this calcium nitrate around a couple plants. That would be about a fourth of a cup for each plant.

we want to sprinkle it out about where the roots would be, which will be about as far as the height of the plant. The feeder roots that are very fine roots that take up a lot of the nourishment, they're out about as far as the plant is high, so we'll spread this around about that far out. I'll divide it up evenly. Then we'll also put a little iron on. Blueberries love iron more than many other plants. And I'll put about 1 tablespoon of these iron granules. You can buy these at most garden shops. This supplies iron, and these are about 20% iron. We'll put 1 spoonful around each plant. I put 1 in the cup here, and I'll use it for 1 plant and just use my spoon for the other plant.

going to also put a little sulfur. You can buy dusting sulfur or elemental sulfur, it's oftentimes called. It supplies about 90% of the ingredients as sulfur. Sulfur breaks down into different sulfate forms that help to supply elements the plants need. We'll put a spoonful of this around each one too.

Now we put on some nitrogen, enough to help compensate for the nitrogen the sawdust uses as it's breaking down.

We're going to take a look at the strawberry patch here. One of the things that you'll want to be sure to consider in setting out berries is strawberries. Strawberries are very nutritious and are not too hard to grow. They do take some time and work. In the strawberry patch here, we have some ever-bearing strawberries. These bear along through the year. There are strawberries that are blooming. There are strawberries that are light green and developing. There are strawberries that are getting ripe. And we are in the beginning of October. When we get a frost, the blooming will stop and the strawberries won't be bearing anymore. There are also strawberries that bear in the spring. They have a large crop. Oftentimes they're referred to as June-bearing strawberries. And those strawberries just bear in the spring. So you can plant some of both kinds and get a large crop.

crop that you can either can or freeze. You can also dry strawberries, and you can get strawberries through the year for fresh eating with some everbearing. These strawberries we planted after preparing the ground by plowing it, tilling it, putting compost and soil amendments, and then we marked our rows, measured them, tried to make them straight, and we planted the strawberry plants about 18 to 24 inches apart, watered them well, and we used a transplanting solution, which I will describe in another place. And as the strawberries were growing, they started producing what are called runners. Let's take a closer look at the strawberries here. You will see down in here on this strawberry, we have blooms, we have berries that are green, and we have berries that are ripening. And also, we have runners that are coming out. This one here has already come running out here to another place, and it started a new plant. You can see the new plant here, and then the runner kept on going, and there's another plant. Sometimes the runners will run along, and they'll send down roots and start new plants in three or four places. And so through the year, those runners will be growing out and making a very wide row. And if you want to maximize your strawberry production, then you want to pinch off most of those runners. One method of producing the maximum amount of strawberries is to pinch off all the runners and force the plant to put its energy into strawberry production. However, the strawberries only, one plant will only produce strawberries during 1 year. This largest production will be largely in 1 year. So you want new plants to be starting for next year's production, and there are several methods of doing that. One method is to pinch off the runners initially and let the strawberries bear a large crop of strawberries, and then allow runners to grow later in the summer and to start new plants that can be forming the strawberry crop for next year. Another method is to let the runners grow and produce a smaller strawberry crop, but let the runners fill in the row and make more plants to produce more strawberries. The strawberries won't be as large, but you will end up with more strawberries with that method. So you can decide which you want: larger strawberries, smaller pounds per the row, or smaller strawberries and more pounds per row. And you can use different variations of these methods with the strawberries. But the primary thing to remember is that strawberries will have to compete with weeds as any other garden crops will if you do not keep the weeds out. So here in this patch, you'll see we have mulched both with leaves and with pine needles. Pine needles make an excellent mulch to help keep the weeds down, and they hold the moisture. When you plant the strawberries, as soon after that as you can, it's a good time to get some pine needles. You can rake them out of a pine forest, or you can buy bales of pine needles, such as we have right here. You can buy these bales of pine needles at Lowe's or Home Depot or some other large stores that sell building and garden supplies, or you can often get them at a garden supply store. Mulching with a couple inches or so of those or leaves will help a lot in keeping the weeds down, and the strawberries thrive with that kind of environment. Watering them if the weather is dry is also important. It will help the strawberries to be able to produce larger berries and keep the plants growing well.

We're going to take some soil samples here around this apple tree. This is a young apple tree. It's been in for a couple years. And we would do the same thing around a bigger tree. This is the method you would follow for any fruit tree. If the area is pretty much uniform, you can just take soil samples along through the whole area. Get 15 or 20 of them, or 25 if it's a pretty large.

large area and mix them in the bucket. But in this particular instance, we are going to take one sample for this tree. If you only have a few trees and they're in different types of soil conditions, then the ideal thing is to take an individual sample for each tree and do specialized treatment just for that tree. We're going to do that here. We have one factor that we have to deal with in that through the past, we have been collecting material whenever we can get it to help add to the organic content of the soil. So here we have a pile of chips that we dumped out, and we just piled them up here. And as we have time, we spread them around the trees, and they rot down into the soil and help add organic matter. But we haven't spread this pile of chips, and we can't get a soil sample underneath where the chips are. So we'll work around the chips, and we'll try to do especially the area that is accessible and get a fairly representative soil sample. So again, we'll use our little soil core tool, and we'll get the core samples and put them in the bucket. We have to move where there's grass and stuff because we don't want to get a lot of this grass material and roots in the core sample. We want mostly the dirt as much as possible.

We want to get some samples that are not too far from the tree, and then we want to get some samples all the way out to the drip line of the tree. The drip line is the area where the branches extend to. At the ends of the branches, that's where it's generally called the drip line, and that's where a lot of the feeder roots are under the tree. When we put soil amendments on to supply different minerals and elements that the tree is going to be needing, we will put most of those around the drip line of the tree. This little tree needs some training to get the proper branch structure developed. We will be doing that at a later time, but right now, in order to figure out where the drip line is, we can take pretty much the height of the tree, or I can take some of these branches that are still pretty limber, and I can bend this down, and you can see the extent of the branches out about this far. So I want to get soil samples at least out to this distance where a lot of the feeder roots

if we were preparing this area for planting some fruit trees, we didn't have some already established, then we would treat this like a field area. Or if we were only planning to plant one tree, then we'd do the area where we were going to grow the one tree. We'd want to take soil samples from all of the area where the trees would be growing, or one tree if it's just one tree, and we want to get an adequate representation of that, all of that soil area. So we could do back and forth across the whole area if there's no tree here. But once a tree is growing, then we want to focus on the area where the tree can get most of its nutrition, which is not directly under the trunk or right close to the trunk, but it's out where the feeder roots are. So that's the part we'll especially focus on with an existing tree. Now I'm going to

try to pulverize this a little bit. It's much harder because these are heavy clay core samples for the most part. In fact, this kind of clay would work good for making bricks.

Let's see, this would be apple establish. E stands for establishing. That's when you first put it in the first year. And the next one is for maintenance. M is for maintenance. So once it's in, this would be the code. And that's the way on all of these. E for first establishing, M for maintenance. So this one will be 131.

This is a little apple tree propagation project. Everybody that's moving to the country needs to consider having some fruit trees in their place. And wherever the season allows, it requires a little cold time during the winter for most apple trees to be able to grow. So if the season allows, apple trees can be grown. And we have information that apples are among the best fruits to supply some of the necessities of the diet. Apples could be considered like the king of fruit. So if you can grow some apple trees, you can get along even if you can't grow any other kinds of fruit trees. Apple trees here in the southeastern United States used to be considered a major staple for every country farm or country home. Many people had a few apple trees around in their yard, and there were over 2,000, probably as many as 3,000 varieties of apples in the southeastern United States. Most of these apple tree varieties either have become extinct or are becoming extinct. And in our setting here, we became interested in trying to find some of the old trees that were around here in the mountains that had become acclimated to this particular climate. We find that the trees that have been growing, fruit trees that have been growing in a particular area for a long time, oftentimes are the ones most well adapted to that area. So when you go to a place, if you're trying to get established in the country, check around with the neighbors and the people in the community, especially the old farmer type people. Ask them, where are the apple trees that people used to grow that had really good apples? And oftentimes they can tell you, well, on such and such a farm, there were some of the best apples on an old apple tree they had out in the back of their pasture. Many of those apple trees may have started from seed from cattle that were eating the apples and dropping the seeds around in different places, but they happened to be an apple tree that produced excellent apples. Another thing we found as we started looking into it was that many of the apple trees that were growing in a lot of these old country places and out in the mountains were apple trees that grew apples for a specific use. Some of the apple trees grew apples that didn't taste very good in the fall of the year when it was time to harvest them, but when the people would pick them and they'd store them along about February or March or sometimes even as late as the beginning of April, they would be able to have apples that had an excellent flavor and had kept very well. But those kind of apples wouldn't be very ideal for marketing because they wouldn't taste good when the people got them. They wouldn't know that they needed to store them for a couple months before they would taste good. So these were home use apples. They weren't market apples. And then there were other kinds of apples that were excellent for eating, but they wouldn't store very long. They wouldn't store more than 3 or 4 weeks. Or maybe even 2 weeks. When they got ripe, they needed to be picked right away because they would become mealy and start drying up. So these kind of apples were excellent for home use.

Because you'd just go out your door and you'd pick them and you'd have really good tasting apples that would be bursting with nutrition, but they weren't good market apples. So we started thinking we really need to consider having apples that are acclimated to this area, that will grow good here, that have a long established reputation, or at least have shown that they can do well. And we started finding old trees, asking some of the old farmers, and we found old trees. Nobody knew what variety they were, and so we just gave them a name depending on where we found them. Presently, we have here in these little beds probably over 200 apple tree plants that we have grafted and started growing. And I'm going to show you a few things here in regard to what we have done in these beds. We put boards along the side and just filled up the beds with sawdust, because sawdust helps hold the moisture and it provides a nice loose medium for the roots to grow in. There seems to be something about sawdust that really encourages root growth. If you can keep enough of the nutrients supplied for the plants to be able to grow, root growth seems to really do well in the sawdust, especially woody stock. It makes a good rooting medium. So we've added a few amendments to help the plants grow, but particularly what we did, we put enough of a layer of sawdust that when we put these cuttings that we were trying to root into the soil or into the sawdust, we put the bottom of the cutting down next to the dirt, below in the very bottom of the box. So that way it had access to the dirt below, where there are more minerals and nutrients than what the sawdust has, and it still allows for rooting to take place in the sawdust. Then we've tried to keep them watered well too. It's important to keep them watered. This is an excellent way to be able to propagate old varieties of apples. You may find a neighbor who has an apple tree out in their pasture, out in the cow pasture, and the cows keep the apples eaten up when they drop on the ground, but the neighbor may tell you, or people in the community may say, that's one of the best apple trees. You can get some cuttings off of that apple tree, and you can start your own cuttings and reproduce that very variety of apple, even if you don't know what variety it is. You can keep reproducing that particular variety of apple. Sometimes people ask, well, can't I just take the apple and plant the seeds and get the same variety? No, in apples, in peaches, and in many of the fruits like that, if you plant the seeds have such a vast genetic background that they will produce something different. It is extremely unlikely to be able to produce the same variety of apple or peach or plum or cherry from the seed as the fruit that the seed came from. So when you plant the seeds from an apple tree, if you got 12 or 13 seeds out of an apple and you planted them all in your garden, if they all came up and grew, you would have 12 or 13 different varieties of apples, and they would all be different from the original apple. The only way that you can be sure to be reproducing the same variety as the apple you're eating is to go back to the tree the apple came from, to get cuttings from that tree, and to start them. The easiest way to start them that we have found is to graft them. There are several ways of grafting, and in a little bit I will show how you can graft. It's actually much easier than many people think. It almost seems like it's mystical to be able to graft and have it actually grow. But you can do it, and I'm going to show you how easy it is. First of all, though, I want to show you some things about the cuttings that we have put in here while we're here. One of the things you want to be sure to do is to label the grafted cutting when you are preparing it to root, to put some kind of a label on it so you can identify it and know, especially if you do several or many root stocks and grafted pieces. You want to be able to label things so you can keep track of what variety it is or where you got it. It's good to have a notebook and to make notes. When you go and get a collection of cuttings, then it's good to label those and to make a note, have a notebook and keep track of those varieties that you got and have them labeled and where they came from. That way, if you really like it and if you want to go back and get

more, you know where you got it, and you can go back and get more. We have found little labels that can be made to put on these cuttings, and you can buy them oftentimes at garden shops, or you can order them from garden supply places. They're little aluminum tags, and you can just take an old pen and write on it, and it actually engraves into the aluminum because it's very soft. It won't wash off, or it won't deteriorate with weather. It will stay there for a long time. And you can keep that tag on the tree, and as it grows, you may want to either put the tag on a little stake beside it or something else, because you don't want to keep a wire, which this tag is fastened on with a little wire. You don't want to keep the wire so tight on here that the tree will end up being restricted in its growth. One thing that's important to keep in mind with the grafting is that you have to have something as a rootstock to graft onto. You can't just take a cutting from a tree and stick it in the ground and have it start growing roots. So you either need to start some rootstock from seed. It doesn't matter that it's going to be another variety. You can graft onto any kind of variety from another variety in apples. So you can actually plant seeds, and even though you don't know what variety it's going to be, you can start those seeds and just graft onto them and use them as rootstocks after they start growing. Another way is to buy rootstocks that have been nursery grown. These are rootstocks that have been developed from selected tree stock that is especially prone to grow certain characteristics of roots. It has roots that are strong and reliable, or it may be a particular rootstock with roots that are restrictive in the ability of the tree to grow large. That's the way that dwarf trees or miniature trees are oftentimes developed. So you need to select a rootstock for your grafting. If you're going to use seeds and start a rootstock, that will grow a full-size tree, which can be 30 or 40 feet high if you don't keep it pruned down. If you use a selected kind of rootstock, you can find out from nurseries where rootstocks are available which rootstocks will grow the size tree that you are interested in growing. You can grow a mid-sized tree, which may grow up to 15 feet tall, 12 to 15, or you can grow a more dwarf-type tree under 10 feet. We have used rootstock here that is called M111 for many of our trees. It allows a mid-sized tree to grow. You can graft any variety onto it, and the tree will stay under about 15 feet, sometimes maybe a little more, 15 to 18 feet. It's nice to be able to prune it down a little bit, but it helps keep the tree from growing so big as would be a standard size. There are some advantages and disadvantages to each of the methods of using rootstock, but the overall advantages work pretty well with a mid-sized tree if you have the room. If your country place is very small, you may have to consider using dwarf trees, and if you have the room, then it's better to use a mid-size or even a full-size tree. We will look at some of the rootstock that we have, because we're also growing rootstock in one of our beds. We want to keep the rootstock available to use for grafting onto. So let's take a look at the rootstock here. In this bed, we have rootstocks that were left over from grafting. When we got the rootstocks, they were about 12 to 16 inches long, and they had roots on the bottom of them, and they're designed to be able to cut off the part we're not going to use and then grab.

Can see all the new roots that are growing up in the sawdust. The bottom of the root stock was down at the dirt level, but it has grown lots of roots up in the sawdust. So these are good, healthy root stocks ready to graft. Normally, we wouldn't be doing our grafting in October, but this is when we will demonstrate it. And you would want to do your grafting probably in our area in March. We'll talk about that a little more. Here in our area of Western North Carolina, fall is a good time to go around and check where are the trees that have good apples growing on them. We want to select trees that are going to produce good tasting apples, first of all. Sometimes the apples may not be real big, they may not look real nice, but if they're good tasting apples, you can develop the other qualities to the optimum point available. But generally, on apple trees that are just growing out in people's pastures or at the edge of the woods or somewhere, the old apple trees that sometimes are breaking down but still have sprouts growing on them and producing a few apples, if they have good tasting apples, that's usually a sign of good nutrient content. Especially if they're trees that nobody's been taking care of and they still have good tasting apples. Those are the kind of trees with a lot of potential, or the kind of apple varieties with a lot of potential. So you want to go around and you want to check where are some trees that have some apples on, ask the neighbors and find out. Here's a tree that has a few apples left on it still. And as we look at it, we can find some of the apples, we can pick one of them. If it's on somebody else's land, we want to get permission to do this. But we'll pick one of them, and this apple looks pretty good. We can cut it open. We can check its flavor. We can even use a little instrument called a refractometer to check the Brix level. That's B-R-I-X. And that is an indication of nutrient content because it tests the levels of fruit sugars, which are indicative of the minerals that are in the fruit. So we can check these kind of things. It looks like an apple with potential. And if this turns out to be the kind of tree that we would like to propagate, then here's what we want to do. We want to look for sprouts that are growing. We don't want to use the ends of branches. We want to find, usually in toward the center of the tree, sprouts that are growing that are pretty straight and about the size of a pencil or a little bigger. Now this tree obviously still has the leaves on it. We're here at the beginning of October. We haven't had any major cold weather and no freezes yet. So the leaves are still on it. The ideal time to come back to the tree and get the grafting material is during the dormant time after all the leaves are off and the tree is bare. But for the purposes of this demonstration, we'll get a few sprouts in here from the middle of the tree to do our grafting. We want to get new growth, preferably that's just grown last year, so it's not going to be very big. Growth like this is ideal. This is a sprout that has nice straight development and is about the size of a pencil. So we'll clip off this sprout here and we'll find several other sprouts that are similar. Sometimes you might have to climb in an old tree way up in the top. There may not be many sprouts. You may have to struggle around in the tree to find enough to even get much grafting material, but if you know that it makes good apples, it's well worth it.

In fact, after you get to experimenting with grafting, you may enjoy it so much, as I have found, that even if I'm uncertain about a tree, I don't mind getting a few sprigs of it and grafting them on, and I can just set it out somewhere. Even if I don't take much care of it, it'll grow eventually and maybe produce some apples, and I can see what they're like if time lasts. It's just interesting as an experiment. But when you're first starting out, you want your time to count, so you probably want to get just the varieties you know or have pretty good confidence are going to suit your purposes, and you can graft some of them. We have about 3 sprouts here. I'll get another one or two.

We're going to prepare the cuttings now that we collected from the tree because they need to be stored properly in a cool environment until the time to graft them. We won't be grafting them right away. We want to graft them just around the time that sap starts rising in the spring. So we're going to take these cuttings that we have gotten and we'll cut some sections about 6 or 8 inches long out of these cuttings, and we'll cut out the most straight parts of the section that would be easy to graft with. You can tell which is the bottom and the top of the cutting by looking carefully at the buds. You can see the little buds sticking out and it will be pointing up. So we want to be sure to keep the buds pointing up when we do our grafting and not graft it upside down onto the rootstock. So we'll cut some pieces about 6 or 8 inches long out of this.

Remember, we're getting pieces that are about the size of a pencil. They can be a little smaller, they can be a little larger, but that's about the size that's ideal.

This will give us a good supply of grafting stock. This, what we have right here now, just in this little bundle, would be enough to start 20 trees or more. Then we'll wrap our cuttings up just for good measure. We'll write on a piece of this masking tape with our label also. Blueberry apple. It's important to keep your trees identified, because if you lose the identification, you won't know what it is until it starts bearing, and even then you may not be sure.

for apples that you want to grow, it's really not so important to worry about what variety it is. You may not even know the variety, or the people that tell you about it may not know a variety name. Sometimes they just give it a name depending on its characteristics or qualities. One old man that we got some apple cuttings from told us about a tree that was up the road from him, and we went and talked to the lady that owned the place where the tree was. And she said that tree had been growing there all of her life and had been growing there for a number of years during her father's life. She was over 80 years old. The tree was well over 100 years old, and it continued bearing apples, and everybody in that area that had any name for it called it Early Ripe because it came ripe early. So if you looked in a catalog, you probably wouldn't find that variety name. It's just one particular tree that's growing that has those particular kind of apples, and people all around in the community know that tree. It's like a landmark. And so they go and pick apples there. Many people get apples from it. We got cuttings from it, and we started to propagate them, so we just put Early Ripe because that's what the name suggests or what the characteristics suggest. Now, as you see from this apple we just got from this tree, it doesn't look shiny and waxed like the apples in the store. In fact, many people are surprised to find out that 90% of the apples that are sold in the stores come from less than 19 varieties of apples. There are about 19 varieties of apples that account for most all of the apples sold in the stores of America. And there are many apples that have characteristics much more desirable for home use than the market apples in the store. The market apples in the store are produced primarily for appearance and for shipping qualities. They're not produced near as much for nutrient content or flavor. So if you can find apples that taste good, don't worry too much about the appearance. You can help that some with the things that you do to take care of the apple trees, but the nutrient content and the flavor are the things to really look for in the apples. Now we have our apple cuttings ready from this apple tree. We've wrapped them up and we want to moisten them. We're going to pour a little water on this paper towel that we wrapped around them. You don't have to use a paper towel. You can use tissue paper or even old pieces of cloth that will hold moisture. We want to wet this good so it's thoroughly saturated. That will help to keep those cuttings moist. That's very important while they're being stored. Then we want to put it in a plastic bag and close the bag up.

Again, we can write on the outside so it's easy to keep track of. We want to keep them well labeled. Then we can do that with the next variety or the next apple tree we know about. We can go get a few. Let's get one more here.

This tree was damaged by deer chewing on the bark, and it looked like the tree might even die. It had some sprouts on it, and so we cut some of the sprouts and grafted them. So even if the tree died, we can continue propagating this variety of tree. It's not a total loss. The tree is surprisingly surviving to this point. That was about a year ago. But we wanted to propagate some more cuttings from this tree, and so we'll get a few sprouts from it. These are good types of sprouts to get. They're about the right size.

Even if you can only get one sprout, that's enough. If it's about this size, that's enough to make several cuttings and start several trees. So we'll just get a couple from this one. If it's a tree that doesn't have many sprouts, it's better to only get a few. That will be enough for our purposes here. These we store in the refrigerator after we've cut them and prepared them until the time for grafting. We want to be sure that we select the apple trees sometime previous to when we're doing the grafting, and then we've gotten our cuttings when the trees were dormant, possibly in December or even January or February. We prepared them this way, and then we stored them in the refrigerator, in the coolest part of the refrigerator, not where it's freezing, but in the coolest part of the refrigerator to help keep them dormant. And then when the sap starts rising, in March is a good time. They can even be grafted in April as long as you've kept them in the refrigerator. Then we bring them out and we are ready to start our grafting. Now, one of the things that may be a little uncertain or even controversial is the influence of the moon on different things that are growing. And we have found, without even trying to, just by examining when we did grafting, because we've done grafting on a number of different days, and we observed that we had the best results oftentimes in the time when the moon was going through a certain phase. And we have found on some calendars that it indicates some of these times and phases. Some calendars include other things that maybe we don't have as much confidence in, but I will show you a calendar here that illustrates for March some of the days that are best for grafting, and you may find that you get better results when you do it on those days. This calendar has some special marks to indicate when grafting is especially recommended, and this is for the month of February. Then you can also find it similarly in March. On the back of the calendar, it gives a little description that explains the symbols. The symbols indicating particular phases of the moon that are favorable to certain types of planting. It's the part of the moon that is increasing, or the part of moon phases that are increasing when the moon is going from new moon to full moon, when the times for grafting are the best. So in the calendar, in this calendar, we look for those different indications. And the time when sap is rising is generally in March, and that's when we can find good grafting time to do our grafting. Okay. Now, there are several things we want to be sure to have all ready when we're going to start grafting. We need some good clippers to be able to clip the sections into shorter pieces. We need some masking tape. We want to have a good supply of masking tape. We want some of the little tags that we can label these with. We got some tags called Amicron, I guess is what it is. And these are little aluminum tags with wires that you can put through and then tie the wires onto the cuttings and grafting stock. You need to be sure to have a pen and a marker. We also need some rooting solution or compound. One particular kind is called Rootone. It's a powder. There are several brands that you can get of rooting powder. This one is Bontone. At most garden shops, you can get some rooting powder, or you can get sometimes in the garden department of stores like Lowe's Building Supply Store. In the garden department, they may have root stuff.

simulator and starter solution. This particular brand has the same ingredient as this reading powder. This works very well for helping the cuttings that are left over from the root stocks to be able to start rooting again, and I'll demonstrate what we're going to do with them so we can keep propagating our root stock as well as propagating new varieties of trees that we're wanting to propagate. Now, a very important item in doing grafting is a very sharp knife. There are different kinds available. This particular knife is a knife especially for grafting. We're doing several different kinds of grafting, and the blade can be kept sharp by using a whetstone or a small pocket knife grinding stone, and you want to use that periodically in order to keep this knife blade razor sharp. Another knife that you can use can be bought at many hardware or building supply stores. This is a kind of combination pocket utility knife. And it actually uses a utility blade. The blades can be interchanged and taken out with the special design that it has. It has little latches to hold things in place, and when the knife blade is open, it's locked in place. Then when you want to close it, you can press a little lever. There are several different designs available, but the main idea is that it uses a utility blade. Some of these knives actually have a place for storing extra blades. Such as this one here, you have a supply of extra blades, so if your blade starts getting a little bit dull, you can just take one out and put it in. So this is something you can also use for doing the grafting. And this is what we'll use for our demonstration here. What we're going to do is open up our container where we've stored these sections that we want to graft. We'll open this up. We have our root stock all ready here. We want to have everything all ready before we start because we need to work quickly. Once you cut that sap layer, you want to work as quickly as possible so you don't allow it to dry out and stop the flow of sap that's going to be starting as dormant season comes to an end. And those cells can dry quickly if they're exposed to the air for a while, and then the sap can't flow through them. We only work on one variety at a time so we can keep it identified.

Now, we want to get one of our root stocks. And we will need to trim this one up. We want to pick out one of our twigs that we want to graft, and we want to get it as close to the same size as the rootstock as possible. This looks like a good match. Maybe we'll get a little bigger one and we'll make our cut down lower here.

All right, we'll get as good a match as we can here. Then we'll cut things down pretty close to where we're going to be cutting. And now, normally we'd want to have this root solution already. As soon as we've cut this top, we want to stick it in the rooting solution. And that rooting solution actually has a hormone in it to help stimulate root growth. And since this is rooting stock,

that's been selected for its propensity to grow roots. This is very likely to start growing roots once we stick it in the ground if we keep it moist. So we'll keep doing that with all of our tops of the rootstock that we cut off. Stick them in this little can of rooting solution. If you're using rooting powder, then what you want to do is dip it in the powder, such as we had in these little containers. We want to dip the top of the rootstock that we cut off, the top piece, we dip the bottom of the top piece into the root powder, and then we'll stick it in some moist sawdust to keep it damp till we can put it in the ground. Now we have our root cutting here, and we have our top. We'll cut this in half because we only need a maximum of 3 buds to be able to grow another top. So we'll cut this section off. Now we have our root stock and we have our bottom. Now we need to get our grafting knife. We're going to start cutting this off. We want to cut a long sloping cut. The longer we can cut it, the better, and we want to keep it just as straight as possible. You have to also be careful because you can cut yourself with a good sharp knife. If it bows out or if it bows in, it's not going to be able to make a good close connection. So if it does, you have to prune a little more till you get it nice and straight. Just keep peeling off till you get it pretty straight. Then you want to cut a similar cut, same way, on the bottom of the twig you're going to be grafting on. We want it to be about the same length, and it needs to be a good tight fit. There's a little air space in that one, so we're going to try to even it up a little bit so it's able to fit with a good contact all the way along the whole surface. You can see on this there's a little light layer all the way around it. That's the cambium layer, and that's the part that has to make contact in order for the sap to flow. We want to try to make sure that cambium layer is making contact all the way around. And if it doesn't look like it is, just keep trimming until you get a good custom fit all the way along.

here as we're working on this, the sun has just come out, and the ideal thing is to do this in a shady place because the sun will cause things to dry out quickly. So we could put up a curtain or keep things a little more shady. Then when we get that so it's lined up and looks like it's fitting pretty good, then we want to get some of this masking tape. And while we're holding that good and tight, we want to start wrapping this up to hold that layer right together as tight as possible. Trying to keep it real even and lined up. We'll get several pieces here and wrap it up a little diagonally both directions, being careful not to allow the top to twist or pull loose. Then we want to make sure to put a tag on and identify it properly. And what we'll do is, an old pen works good for this, one that doesn't write anymore.

Then we'll put M111 down here in the bottom so we know what rootstock it is. Now once we have that information on, we can just put this loosely around the root cutting. And we'll put it somewhere where we can keep it moist and in the shade. A bucket of old sawdust works very well for that. Try to cover the roots. And periodically, we can pour a little water on to keep them moist. We can't emphasize too much the importance of keeping things all moist as much as possible. That will help to ensure the success of the grafting union. And we can just keep doing that. We still have one top here left from this cutting that we had gotten, enough to make another graft, and we can look and find our piece of rootstock that's the right size to fit that. And then when we go through the same procedure with that piece of rootstock. And we can keep doing that with each of these cuttings. And we can have quite a number then of this one particular variety, depending on how many you want to propagate. Then when you get done grafting, we want to put the things back away, and we'll take our cuttings that we've gotten grafted and ready, and we'll put them in a little bed to grow for the season until next fall. We'll show here how we would put those in the little bed.

Now the cutting that we have stored in this rooting solution, we can plant back in our bed, or if you're just starting new, you want a section of your bed that's designated only for the rooting stock. This is not stock you've grafted, but it's rooting stock that you can use to graft onto when it has enough roots. So now that this has been in this rooting solution, we can stick this in the sawdust. We'll push it down so it's close to the dirt in the bottom and just put the sawdust around it, and then we can water this regularly to make sure to keep it moist. It's very important to keep it moist for those roots to get started. The rooting hormone will help stimulate root growth, and we can just plant all of our tops like that, and that'll give us more root stock for grafting next year. Now, the tree that we have grafted, or however many we've grafted, we want to put them in a section of the bed. We have it identified with a label. And we want to make sure we can put all the roots down where they'll be adequately buried

We have to be careful and be very tender with the top. It's better to try to hold it by the bottom so that we don't damage the union we've tried to produce in binding the graft together. And then we want to keep this watered regularly also to keep it moist. If it's not raining, it's a good idea to water it even morning and evening for a little while the trees are trying to get started and the graft is trying to unite. Then we'll just leave that growing. Try to keep it watered. It's a good idea to use something to help feed a little bit. We can use manure tea, or we can use kelp liquid mixed in water. We can add things to help supply nutrients and add those as we water from time to time and help feed the plants. Also, things like the calcium nitrate that we used in the blueberries or that we use in other parts of our garden amendments are useful.

especially in the sawdust bed. It supplies both nitrogen and calcium, which the plants need. Now, after this has grown for a year, these plants, as you can see in these beds here that have been growing for a year, will be ready to transplant into the areas where we want to grow our apple trees permanently during this next dormant season. We're going to discuss a little bit about the training and pruning of young trees after you have either obtained some fruit trees, apple trees, pear trees, or some other type of fruit trees, and you have gotten them planted. There is some important attention that needs to be given to their early growth. For apple trees and pear trees particularly, we want to develop some branches that will be growing out horizontally as much as possible, lateral branches. And we want those to be up high enough off of the ground so that we can get around underneath the tree to keep it clean, to pick up fruit that may drop on the ground. So we're going to want to prune to encourage that kind of growth. We have a tree here that's already 2 or 3 years old in the growth that it's had here. And we have pruned it a little bit to try to encourage some branches to grow out of it from the trunk going laterally. But there has been other growth that has come out that we really don't want. So we're going to see what branches here we can encourage to grow out laterally that will be at least 3 or 4 feet above the ground. We want to get some branches growing out about 3 or 4 feet. 4 feet above the ground is an ideal level. We want them high enough so as they go out further, they won't be low down against the ground, but they'll be gradually rising up. But we still want them to be more lateral than vertical. A branch that comes out very close to vertical, such as this branch right here, will have a much weaker form of structure in the trunk. You can see that it's a steep angle coming out of the trunk of the tree. This kind of a branch will not be nearly as strong as one like this branch that is coming out here. This comes out almost exactly at a right angle. That kind of a branch will support much more weight. This kind of a branch, when it would start bearing fruit, can bend over and become heavy, and as the weight develops, it can cause it to split right in that crotch where it comes out. Many of these branches are down lower than we want on this tree, so we're going to cut off the lower branches. We want to cut off everything that would be down here below 3 or 4 feet. And while we're pruning here, if we're going to plan on doing a little grafting this spring, we'll watch for the sprouts. If this is a tree that we would like to propagate more, we'll watch for the sprouts that would be about the right size for grafting, and we can set them aside and take them to store in the refrigerator to keep for grafting. So that's one thing to keep in mind when we're pruning trees that are varieties that we like and want to propagate more of. We'll continue pruning here the branches that are sticking out. Now we have some branches up here that are sticking out a little more laterally, and this is a pretty good height up here. We have one here that's coming out a little more laterally, not quite as much as these up here. This one is a little low, so we'll cut it off also. You may feel like you're cutting off a lot of what's there, but that's all right. We'd rather cut off things that we know are not going to work good and encourage new growth. Little sprouts like this

can come out in the spring where we don't have any branches, and sometimes they'll come out in a place that will form an ideal branch if we've cut off the branches that we don't want. At this point, we'll cut this branch off here, and maybe we can encourage more lateral growth on this branch by cutting here. These two branches are very close to each other, so we'll cut the lowest one off. Now we have another branch coming out close here to this one, and if we're going to leave this one to grow in this direction, we'll cut this one off. Now we have several branches here growing in directions up about at a 4 foot height, approximately 3 to 4 feet. If we didn't have any good branches here, but we had some good ones up a little higher, that would be fine too. We can train them on out. As long as the first row of branches is down low enough so that you can reach it for picking out where it grows and will be bearing, that's ideal. Now we're going to allow an opportunity. We don't have any branch on this side, and it'd be nice to have one growing each direction, four directions. But we can leave this, and perhaps next season there will be a branch that will get started somewhere in here from one of these buds that will work to make an ideal one for that. Now, after this first layer of branches that we have going out, we want to develop another layer up another several feet, at least 3 feet or 4 feet. So we'll look up here and see what we have that we can develop going in each direction to again have another layer of branches going in the different directions. And we'll prune off everything that's between these two layers.

We have one branch here that would probably be a good one for an upper level. We have one over here that will work out good. We'll cut this off right above the one that we want to start growing out in that direction. That will encourage more growth in the branches that we leave. We'll cut off the rest of these here. We're going to leave one here, one here, one here, and we could probably leave one more here somewhere. We'll go ahead and cut this one off. We want to end up with not more than four branches up here covering all four directions.

Let's see, I guess we'll cut. Maybe we'll leave this one and cut this one off. That gives us about four branches up there. This branch is going to try to grow up straighter. But what we want to do next July, about July, we want to come back to these young trees that have these branches that may try to start growing up as straight toward the light as they can. And we will take a little string or some wire or something that we can put here, maybe put a little piece of rubber around this to protect it. We could either put a little cross brace in here, a piece of wood that was cut at an angle to stick in place. We want to push this branch down or tie a string or wire around it with enough weight hanging on it to pull it down, especially these ones that try to grow up more. We want to put something that will help pull them down and encourage them to grow out more horizontally. So on this kind of a tree, that's about the way we would prune the branches.

on it. So you can see we have two layers left trying to spread out, and we're going to encourage the bottom layers to grow out as far as possible and keep the top layer cropped in a little bit. So that means we're going to try to cut the top of this. To stop it from growing up so much and encourage it to grow a little shorter, stronger, and branch out a little more. Now let's take a look at another tree. It may have a little different growing habit, and we can see what we need to do with it.

When you first set out an apple tree, it won't have many branches on it. It may just have one vertical trunk or slender stem that's growing up. It may be 4 or 5 feet tall. There may be no branches on it. If there aren't any, then when you plant that tree, you don't really need to worry about any pruning on it. If it has a few branches on it, if they're pretty small, it may be all right to leave them the first year. But within the first 2 or 3 years, you want to be pruning the tree so it doesn't try to just grow straight up tall with one slender trunk. You want it to branch out some, but you want it to branch out up several feet high. About 4 feet high is good, 4 to 5 feet. No lower than 3 feet, and the branches will be growing out laterally and they should be raising up a little bit. And as you keep pruning the tree and as it keeps growing, you want to encourage a shape that is kind of like a conical inverted bowl. The lowest branches, you want to be the longest branches, reaching out and reaching the sunlight. The ones up above, you want to be keeping them pruned in a little more all the way up to the top of the tree. Here we have much larger tree, a mature tree. You can see that the bottom branches are growing out here the longest of the branches in the tree. The upper branches are shorter. This tree will need pruning this winter. Right now we're in the fall, in October. It has foliage on it. The normal time for pruning the trees is during the dormant season. January and February are good times to prune the trees, fruit trees. But we'll do, for the sake of demonstration, some pruning on this tree. Apple trees are not damaged as much. It doesn't really hurt them to prune them while the foliage is on them, like it might on some other fruit trees. Cherry trees, peach trees, and some of those kind of trees are much more prone and sensitive to injuries from pruning when the sap is up. Apple trees are not as much that way. But we can demonstrate some things we're going to want to watch for and prune in these trees. One of the things we want to look for is branches that are trying to hang down low. If apples grow on a branch like this, it's going to drag down and hit the ground. It's going to be in the way. If we're trying to trim the grass underneath, it's going to be more accessible for little animals that may run around on the ground looking for apples to eat. So we're going to go around and prune the branches off that are hanging down low and would be in the way for mowing and keeping things cleared out underneath.

Also, sometimes there may be branches that are growing at cross angles, very close to each other. We need to decide which branch is going to be the most likely one for production and prune away the others that might be growing out real close to it. We want to be able to have airspace through the tree so that with a good flow of air and also sunlight able to get into the tree, it will help minimize the likelihood of funguses and diseases growing. It helps the tree to be able to get sunlight and air through it, so keeping open spaces in the tree is helpful also.

In this pruning here, I think we'll take this branch out, but it's a little bigger than we can prune with our clippers conveniently. For this, a good pruning saw would be useful. We don't have the pruning saw with us, so we will just trim the branch and leave this stub. It will be very obvious to us when we come back that we can use a pruning saw to be able to trim this off. Now we also want to do a little thinning of many of these sprouts that are growing here in the tree. We want to leave some of them for growth and possible production, but we want to thin them some, and especially ones that are growing back toward the middle. So we'll cut some of this out in order to allow for a little more air and sun. The ones that are not such long, straight, sucker-type growth, sometimes called water sprouts, the ones that are not that way are more likely to produce fruit, these ones with short, stubby sections. So we'll leave some of them, and we'll prune more of the water sprouts. If there are not many of these type of growths along on the branches, we can leave some of the water sprouts or even cut them down a little bit and allow them to try to grow. But right now we're primarily thinning out. And growth that's aimed back toward the middle of the tree, we're cutting that out too. Another one that's hanging low. One of the things we want to be sure to do in our pruning is prune down as close to the trunk as we can. A nice, good, clean cut. It's important to keep the pruners sharp. We don't want stubs sticking up half an inch or an inch, because those will generally die back, and leaving dead wood there is going to be more likely to have a place that can harbor insects and disease. Something that the tree can quickly grow over and heal is good. Here in the past, or where there have been places that have been pruned, you can see the bumps where it's been pruned, and it was pruned back close, so it's healing over. Here's one that was pruned the last time we pruned, and you can see the growth healing over it. It will close it in and seal it up.

We're just thinning a little bit and cutting some of this stuff that's growing up tall and straight. Here's one growing back toward the middle of the tree. We'll cut it out.

And a little bit more of this in the middle out. Some of these would make good ones for grafting. If we want to keep any for grafting, we'll keep a watch for about the size of a pencil, nice and straight, easy for working with grafting. And if this is a variety we want to propagate,

one here that's growing back toward the back. In this tree, we have several places where branches, even sometimes pretty good sized branches, are growing close together. Right here we have two that are growing pretty close together, and we probably should prune one of these out to make a little more room for the other, or at least prune some of what's growing across each other here. So maybe what we'll do here is prune out a little bit of what's trying to grow across each other. Give a little more room in here.

We'll thin a little bit more up here. There's actually quite a bit we can prune on this tree as we keep working, but I think you can see some of the principles. Here we have some more growing cross-grain. We'll just keep thinning some of that out. And it doesn't hurt if we can get spaces several feet wide between the branches and give us a little more room to have air and sunlight. In fact, it's good if we can get around in different places and see up through the tree without any branches in the way. So it's good to be able to get a lot of thinning done and still leave some of the branches that's good wood for bearing. Many people are afraid to cut much out of a tree because they think that will limit its production. But proper pruning actually cuts quite a bit out of the tree, and still the result is to actually increase production because you're encouraging the energy of the tree to go into the maximum quality and production of fruit and not into a lot of vegetation. A little experimentation and working with somebody perhaps who is experienced, or a little bit of trial and error, can allow you to use these principles that we've been covering here and develop techniques that will give you pretty good results. Another thing that can be done when you're trying to learn the pruning is to use the principles we've discussed here and look in a good pruning book. You can find reasonably good pruning books in garden shops or in libraries, and you can try to follow the things that are described in the pruning book with the concepts we've discussed here, and you probably won't be too likely to damage a tree, and you will see how the results are as you work with it.

0: help. It is not a substitute for a botanist when identifying plants or even a good field guide. We assume no responsibility for the plants that you eat, use, or the effects they may have on you. Make certain that the plants you use are identified correctly and that they are unadulterated.
1: Do you remember being told to help weed the garden as a child?
0: Dandelions are usually considered pests, worse than poison oak, and if left alone, they can take over the entire garden. Turns out, this weed is very valuable. Different cultures have been enjoying dandelions as part of their staple foods since 200 BC. It's a great food resource, as it is widely available and can save you from starvation if you are out in the wild.
1: The name dandelion comes from the French dent de lion, which means lion's tooth. This refers to the shape and coarse texture of the leaves. The tastiest dandelions can be found in shady, lush, grassy places. They're also delicious if they've been left alone to grow in flower beds. The best time to harvest is in the spring or fall, before the plant blooms. Otherwise, it can become very bitter.
0: For milder tasting leaves, you can blanch the leaves by covering them with something heavy like a flower pot. Some dandelions have been raised in root cellars and can produce a very mild flavor. By transporting minerals, especially calcium, dandelions can actually improve and heal soil. Every part of the dandelion is edible, but the center bud is many people's favorite. You can cook the bud in salted boiling water for about 3 minutes. It tastes quite like artichoke. You can also add the buds to omelets or pickle them. The yellow blossom can also make a decent snack, or you can make jelly with it. Please make sure you remove the green base of the flower. That part can be very bitter.
1: The healthiest part of the dandelion is the leaves. Many people add the leaves to salads, and you can just preserve them as pot herbs. The best time to pick the greens are in early spring or fall, before they flower.
0: If cooking the leaves, put them into boiling water to cut down on bitterness. If there is a lot of dirt coming off of the plant, you may want to cook the leaves in several changes of water.
1: Dandelions also have a white crown, or heart. To find it, cut the dandelion about 1 inch below the surface of the ground. This heart can be steamed, added to soups, salads, sandwiches, or stir fries. The root is also edible. Make sure you wash the root well before you slice them and boil them, much like you would prepare carrots. You can also bake the root in foil and add it to stir fries and soups.
0: How to make dandelion coffee. Rinse the dandelion roots outside to get most of the dirt off. Then wash the roots in the sink until the water runs clear. Wrap the roots in foil, then place them on a bake tray. Put them in the oven for 20 to 30 minutes at 350 degrees Fahrenheit. Unwrap the roots and grind them in a blender until they're a powder. Brew the powder in a coffee maker or pour hot water over the root powder. One to two teaspoons of root powder makes 8 ounces of dandelion coffee. Enjoy your nutritious, tasty drink.
1: Not only does this plant provide many interesting recipes, but it is also nutritious. It has about 4 times the nutritive value of lettuce by weight. It also has 25 times the amount of vitamin A as tomato juice. It is also high in vitamin C, K, B, copper, and calcium. The dandelion has been known to help liver, kidney, and gallbladder conditions. It can also help with anemia, hyperglycemia, constipation, and it acts as a great blood builder. So the next time you see a field of dandelions, consider picking a few to bring home for a new recipe. Please make sure you do not harvest dandelions from an area that has been exposed to pesticides or other chemicals.

Nevertheless, we, according to his promise, look for new heavens and a new earth, wherein dwelleth righteousness.

Well, welcome once again to Amazing Discoveries. I'm Pastor Cameron DeVasier, and we're looking at a message today entitled Wise as Serpents. I believe this is some very timely information, hopefully more than just information. Hopefully it's a life-changing principles that we'll be able to see from God's Word today. But before we dive into any study of God's Word, let's begin with a word of prayer. Dear Heavenly Father, once again we're before you today, thanking you for life and thanking you for this opportunity to spend some time together and study your word by the leading of the Holy Spirit. Teach us now and make application in our lives as we seek to be your people. For we pray it in Jesus' name. Amen. Now, I am a minister in the Seventh-day Adventist denomination. And the uniqueness of Seventh-day Adventism is its present truth message. Jesus' current work in the most holy place of the heavenly sanctuary and his soon return, I believe soon and very soon. Closely related to this truth are other vital truths like the truth about the state of the dead, that we sleep and are not conscious after death, and that the seventh-day Sabbath is the same as yesterday, today, and forever, and that beginning with creation, it will be maintained that seventh-day sacredness. This body of truth, the present truth of Jesus Christ and all the truths associated therewith, are summed up in the book of Revelation in what is known as the three angels' messages. In sharing this body of truth to the world, however, it can be easy to fall into one of two equally dangerous traps. Okay, number one is giving the message so abruptly that it seems alien or even cult-like. Or, on the other hand, two, going to the other extreme in an effort to avoid seeming crazy, that we dilute the message to such an extent that we never actually give the message. So we have one of these two extremes. If we have a present truth gospel message from the Word of God, we can either come on so strong and so bold and so abrupt and so sharp that it's so startling that people think you're crazy. And all of a sudden, build a wall, tune you out. Or, in an effort to avoid that, we dilute it down so far that you don't even notice we had anything to say at all. You didn't give a message. How do we find this appropriate balance as Christians, in particular Seventh-day Adventists, those who understand the present truth for this time, how do we find the appropriate balance to strike of presenting God's Word boldly, yet effectively? This is the burden of our study today, Wise as Serpents. Let's go to the book of Luke and see how Jesus dealt with this in his own ministry and his counsel to his disciples. Luke chapter 16, Jesus gives a parable, and it's one of the most challenging parables that he gives in all the gospel record. You can find commentary on it, but I want to draw a few lessons from it today that I find particularly applicable to our subject. We'll start with verse 1 of Luke chapter 16. He also said to his disciples, "There was a certain rich man who had a steward, and an accusation was brought to him that this man was wasting his goods. So he called him and said to him, 'What is this I hear about you? Give an account of your stewardship, for you can no longer be steward.'" You get the picture. There's the owner and operator who finds out that his servant, his steward, was actually being poor in his money and being actually more than wasteful. He was actually being corrupt with his funds. So he says, "I've heard these things. What I want from you is a detailed accounting. I want an audit of all of your inventory, your work, and then you're fired. Your last job for me is to tell me how bad you've been at your job, and then you're dismissed." Verse 3, "Then the steward said within himself, 'What shall I do? For my master is taking

I can't do that and I won't do that, what do I have left? The current job is gone. What are my options? Verse 4, I have resolved what to do, that when I am put out of the stewardship, they may receive me into their houses. He's like, I'm going to start living with friends. So I better make some friends pretty quick. Verse 5, that's what he does. So he called every one of his master's debtors to him. So again, the master's away, so he calls all the debtors, quickly, come. And said to the first, how much do you owe the master? And he said, 100 measures of oil. So he said to him, take your bill and sit down quickly and write 50. Happy day for you. I'm such a good steward. I'm going to give you half off just today only. The guy's like, great. You work for the master. Then no problem with me. Half off. I'll take it. Debt paid in full. Then he said to another, how much do you owe? So he said, 100 measures of wheat. And he said to him, take your bill and write 80. 20% off for you. So he starts selling the debt. Basically cutting off. He's like, you get half off, you get 20% off. It's a fire sale. In fact, an I'm fired sale, if you will. Everyone gets a discount today. And he starts building up friends. So the master, now here's the difficult part of this passage, verse 8. So the master commended the unjust steward because he had dealt shrewdly. For the sons of this world are more shrewd in their generation than the sons of light. Now think about what he's saying there. The master comes back. By the way, more has been collected into the debt coffers than under his stewardship for a very long time. At least I got half of this guy so far. He hadn't paid me anything. And you got 80% of that one. Well, actually, you've done more in one day's work than you had the rest of the time here. And it was for evil ends. You're trying to make friends when I kick you out, which, by the way, I'm still kicking you out, right? You're still fired. But at least you have friends to go to, right? He's winning friends and influencing people. And he's basically saying, I believe the master's saying here, I wish that that shrewdness had been applied to the job that you had before you lost it. Where is the shrewd? And then he makes the principle here. For the sons of this world are more shrewd in their generation than the sons of light. He's like, if you notice the people who are after money, who are after prestige or fame or fortune or whatever their end goal in this secular world is, they will scheme, they will bribe, they will hedge, they will find a way to get there. They will work hard, they will work smart, they will work fast, they will be efficient, they will be effective. Yet when it comes to the giving of the gospel, where's that same creativity? Where's that same work ethic? Or as the word here is shrewdness, creativity. Where is that approach? He says the sons of this generation are more shrewd in their generation than the sons of light. Let's go to Matthew chapter 10. Jesus comes back to the same idea in his head. Matthew chapter 10, he wants to express to his disciples as they head out to do ministry. Matthew chapter 10, we read in verse 16, where Jesus instructions to his disciples, he says, behold, I send you out as sheep in the midst of wolves. You're innocent, you're nice, you're calm, you're harmless, but you're going into the world that wants to eat you alive. Anyone who's gone door to door or tried to public campaign, I'm telling you, not everyone is receptive to the message you have to bear. Because I know what I'm doing, I'm sending you out as sheep among the wolves. But he goes on to say, therefore, because you have this against you, be wise as serpents and harmless as doves. Notice, keep your character pure, your Christianity whole. Be harmless as doves, right? But you should be wise as what? Serpents. Let me ask you a question. If you were to take a survey of Scripture, what power is represented by the serpent? The devil, right? Revelation chapter 12, there was war in heaven, and it was the great dragon was cast out. It calls him that serpent of old called the devil and Satan. You go to Genesis chapter 3, and it's the serpent who speaks for Satan and his arguments. In fact, sin, even when Jesus was represented as a serpent lifted up on the pole, it was as sin itself.

himself. He became sin for us. And here he says, I want you to be, not in character, not as harmful as a serpent, but as wise as serpents, yet harmless as doves. You should be wise as serpents. What could this possibly mean? Well, I'll read you from the pen of inspiration some ideas that struck me as profound in dealing with this topic. Testimonies for the Church, Volume 3, page 456. It's a handy one to remember. Volume 3, page 456. Satan understands the weaknesses of men. He has the knowledge which he has accumulated for ages and is an experienced hand at his work. By the way, when you go up against Satan, you're not going up against a novice. He's done this for quite a long time. He's good at his job of getting people lost. Are we as good at getting people saved? She continues, his cunning and devices are well matured and are too often successful because God's people are not as wise as serpents. The reason he's so good at his job is because we're not doing the best at our job that we could. From a more obscure source, but I think particularly relevant here, Testimonies to Southern Africa, page 16. In this counsel to someone who also is going out as a sheep in the midst of wolves, she writes, God would have you be as lambs among wolves, as wise as serpents and harmless as doves. You should plan carefully what to say and what to leave unsaid. This is not practicing deception. It is working as Paul worked. He says, being crafty, I caught you with guile. By the way, the Apostle Paul talked about that. He talked about how he got people. He said, I was crafty. I had to catch you with guile. So you've seen serpent-likeness, right? Shrewdness, guile, crafty, and all of these words are being applied to ministry. You should present the gospel message in a way that's thoughtful and not thoughtless. Let's look at the Apostle Paul. She brings him up, and I think it's a fine point. Look at Paul and his approach to ministry. Let's go to the book of 1 Corinthians, chapter 9. 1 Corinthians chapter 9, we'll start with verse 19. Notice what his approach to ministry is. He doesn't just come in blunt like an object and just knock over things like a bowling ball with pins. He comes in and he thinks about his audience. He says in verse 19 of 1 Corinthians 9, for though I am free from all men, I have made myself a servant to all that I might win the more. Right? I'm free to do whatever I want. I can speak the truth boldly, and but I want to win them, so I make myself subject to their needs. And he explains what he means. Verse 20, and to the Jews I became as a Jew, that I might win Jews. To those who are under the law as under the law, that I might win those who are under the law. To those who were without the law towards God, I'm sorry, to those who were without law as without law. Now, does that mean that he broke the law? No. He makes a parenthetical statement, not being without law towards God, but under law towards Christ. He's like, I'm being Christ-like, I'm observing the law, but I want to reach them, so I want to think about my approach. He goes on to say in verse 22, to the weak I became as weak, that I might win the weak. I have become all things to all men, that I might by all means save some. Now this I do for the gospel's sake, that I may be a partaker of it with you. He's like, I'm doing this for the sake of the gospel because it's the smart thing to do. It's the wise thing to do, making it the right thing to do. Paul's approach to ministry was very pragmatic. It was principle-based. There were principles he would not cave. He never broke the law of God. He was always honorable and honest and true, but he would go as far in his creativity and his adoption to as he could to those people he was trying to reach so that they would hear him and the gospel message would go even farther. Let's turn the page, just one chapter, 1 Corinthians chapter 10. Verse 23, he explains it again. All things are lawful for me, but not all things are helpful. All things are lawful for me, but not all things edify. I could come here and I could get away with doing stuff and it would still be true and honest, but it would be bad policy. It would be dumb. He says it's not the helpful thing to do. He says in verse 24, let no one seek his own, but each one the other's well-being.
Don't preach what you think is. Talk to them in the language they need to hear.

He goes on to explain in verse 31 and onward. Therefore, whatever you do, whether you eat or drink or whatever you do, do all to the glory of God. Give no offense either to the Jews or to the Greeks or to the church of God. Just as I also please all men in all things. Now, pleasing all men, does that sound, that sounds like compromise, doesn't it? People pleaser. But no, he's doing it to reach them. Just as I please all men in all things, not seeking my own profit, but the profit of many, that they may be saved. Let's go to 2 Corinthians chapter 12. Look at another example from the Apostle Paul. Verse 16. 1 Corinthians chapter 12 and verse 16, he makes that statement once again. But be that as it may, I did not burden you. Nevertheless, being crafty, here's that statement again, I caught you by, and the New King James says, by cunning. The King James says, by guile. Right? I had to be creative. I had to be crafty. I had to be shrewd, cunning. But it worked, he said, and I caught you. And you need to do the same. Perhaps the best example of this is Acts chapter 16. Of course, you understand in Acts chapter 15, Paul had been arguing that the Gentiles do not need to be circumcised in order to be saved. That there was no need to burden them with these extra things, including circumcision, in order to have them be Christians. And you can see there's a great contention in the church. All through Acts chapter 15, you find that there were people contending. The Bible talks about much dispute. A big fight broke out, even among the apostles and elders. But at the end of the day, the Holy Spirit intervened, and the position that Paul had argued for, if you want to use the terms, won, and they drafted a letter. In fact, let's go to that letter in Acts chapter 15. Verse 22, then it pleased the apostles and elders with the whole church to send chosen men of their own company to Antioch with Paul and Barnabas, namely Judas, who is also named Barsabbas, and Silas, leading men among the brethren. Verse 23, they wrote this letter by them, the apostles, the elders, and the brethren, to the brethren of the Gentiles in Antioch, Syria, and Cilicia. So basically, the general conference session wrote a letter to those Gentile believers who were waiting to find out if they needed to be circumcised before they could become Christians. And here's what the letter said. Since we have heard that some who went out from us have troubled you with words, unsettling your soul, saying, you must be circumcised and keep the law, to whom we gave no such commandment, it seemed good to us, being assembled with one accord, to send chosen men to you with our beloved Barnabas and Paul, men who have risked their lives for the name of our Lord Jesus Christ. We have therefore sent Judas and Silas, who will also report the same things by word of mouth. For it seemed good to the Holy Spirit and to us to lay upon you no greater burden than these necessary things. And they list four things. Verse 29, that you abstain from things offered to idols, from blood, from things strangled, and from sexual immorality. Circumcision did not make the list. If you keep yourselves from these, you will do well. Farewell. And it says in verse 30, so when they were sent off, they came to Antioch, and when they had gathered the multitude together, they delivered the letter. And when they had read it, they rejoiced over its encouragement. You can imagine the Gentile believers are like, whoo, praise the Lord, that is good news. I don't mind the diet of this. But they were so thrilled that the freedom offered by their brethren. Now, Paul, if you want to put it in this way, had fought a battle against the position that you had to be circumcised in order to be saved. His position, though starting as the minority through the power of the Holy Spirit and the testimony of Peter's prophetic experience, won. It prevailed that day. And he had the letter in hand to prove it, signed by James and the other apostles and leaders, that the Gentiles do not have to be circumcised. And Paul, along with Barnabas and the others, were the ones sent with this message to go deliver it to the Gentiles. Keep that picture in mind as we read Acts chapter 16, verse 1. The very next thing we read in Scripture. Then he came to Derbe and Lystra, and behold, a certain disciple was there named Timothy, the son of a certain Jewish woman who believed, but his father was Greek. The implication is, Timothy is uncircumcised. And you would think, well, praise the Lord. Now you don't have to circumcise Timothy. Just join the ministry. Come on.

But watch this. He was well spoken of by the brethren who were at Lystra and Iconium. Paul wanted to have him go on with him. Listen. And he took him and circumcised him because of the Jews who were in that region. For they all knew that his father was Greek. He had just won this hard-fought battle, and it took the Holy Spirit to intervene to make his position prevail. But the very thing he had won, that you don't have to circumcise Gentiles. He literally has a letter in hand, meets Timothy and says, Timothy, here's the good news. You don't have to be circumcised. I have the letter to prove it. You want to come with me? Timothy's like, yes, I do. He's like, good. Now let's get you circumcised. He's like, why? What just happened? Well, the Bible tells us why. Verse 3 again. Paul wanted to have him go on with him, and he took him and circumcised him because of the Jews who were in that region. He said, if we're going to win the Jews and persuade them that this position is correct, we need them to hear us at all. And if they find out that I'm traveling around with an uncircumcised Gentile, that's going to hinder the message. It's going to hinder the mission. And we can't do that. And apparently Timothy understood. So watch this, the great irony in verse 4. So they took him, had him circumcised in verse 3, and then in verse 4. And as they went through the cities, they delivered to them the decrees to keep, which were determined by the apostles and elders at Jerusalem. So in order for them to get to hear the message on paper about circumcision not being required, they had to circumcise Timothy. But what was the effect? The very next verse. So the churches were strengthened in the faith and increased in number daily. Friends, we are truly being sent out as sheep in the midst of wolves. If we have a clear message from God's word, if we have the gospel of Jesus Christ and the present truth of the three angels' messages, it will not be received quickly and easily without thought. And even then, it might be difficult. Paul understood this in his mission. Over and over, he would have to approach different people with different ways, with different creative ways. When he went to Athens, he approached very differently than when he went to the synagogue of the Jews. Sometimes when he was dealing with the Jews, he would appeal to the scriptures and the Old Testament prophecies with which they were familiar. Other times he would preach to Gentiles, to pagans, and he talks about their other gods and quote their poets. He's trying to get to the same message, but he's looking for the most effective avenue. How can I most effectively get this message across? He's trying to be as wise as a serpent, yet harmless as a dove. And friends, I believe we must be deliberate and thoughtful to always be sharing present truth, but in a way that is the most effective. Always be sharing. And we can't go to either extreme now and just share everything we have, blah, blah, blah, unload on people, and run them over, or scare them away. But we can't let the fear of that possibility happening lead us to the other extreme of not really ever saying anything and never actually giving the message.

manner that they can walk to it. Give them evidence that you are a Christian. Praise the Lord. Shouldn't people see our message just as much as they hear it? Desiring peace and that you love their souls. Let them see that you are conscientious. Thus you will gain their confidence, and then there will be time enough for the doctrines. Let the hard iron heart be subdued, the soil prepared, and then lead them along cautiously, presenting in the love the truth as it is in Jesus. Friends, I believe this is what Jesus was talking about when he commended the unjust steward. What he was talking about when he told his disciples to go out as wise as serpents and harmless as doves. Our message should be pure, our character should be Christ-like, but in our methodology of presentation, we should not just bulldoze everyone nor shy away from the message, but we should, by prayer and faithful effort, find the most effective route to the heart. Find where they are now. Be a good psychologist. Be a good listener. Listen to them. Meet them where they are. Mingle with them as one who desires their good. And then, as Jesus had done before, bid them, follow me. I hope the message has been clear today. And I hope that on your heart as well as mine, there's a burden laid to win souls for Christ, but win them in a Christ-like way. Let our theology be of Jesus and our methodology be of Jesus. Let us be wise as serpents, but harmless as doves. Let's bow our heads as we pray. Heavenly Father, thank you for the tremendous privilege and responsibility of being the ambassadors of Jesus Christ in this dark world. And Lord, as we seek to lead people out of darkness into this marvelous light, please give us the mind of Christ. Help us to be more like Paul in his methodology. Help us to be wise as serpents, harmless as doves. Help us to be cunning, but yet Christ-like. Lord, give us those divine appointments that only you can set up. Be with our mouth. Give us the right words to say. Give us our mind. Give us the right mind, the thoughts to think. And Lord, as we seek to give this message to the world, let our witness for you be effective. Give us boldness, but give us shrewdness as well. And help us to be the people you need us to be, to hasten your soon coming. For we pray it in Jesus' name. Amen.

An exhausted, bleeding Christ was dragged from Herod to Pilate. The seventh and last trial was to begin. Model of the temple in the time of Jesus, with an arrow pointing to the fortress of Antonia where this trial was conducted. Here's a bigger picture of it. Wonderful to walk amongst these ancient sites and appreciate the story of Christ a little more. His appearance at this time, his white garment is covered with blood, the 26 lashes by the Sanhedrin left their evidence on his clothes. How did it affect his breathing? I think he suffered. Every time he breathed, pain on his chest. Why was Pilate disappointed when Jesus was brought back? He had hoped that Herod would convict Jesus. He didn't want to do it himself. Pilate, this is a decision we all have to make, my friend. You either accept him or you crucify him. I either accept him or I crucify him. Pilate's decision is also my decision. What must I do with Jesus? He's knocking at my heart's door. What must I do with Jesus? Will selfishness prevail and Christ be sent off to be crucified? Or am I going to crucify myself so that Christ may live? What am I doing with Jesus? What are you doing with Jesus? With his great love for sinners, Jesus walks again into Pilate's life. You know, he knocks more than once. He keeps on knocking. He wants to give this lost sinner another opportunity to accept him, be saved, and to live forever. With his divine love, he also walks into our lives daily, giving us the opportunity to accept him. Can you hear the knock at your heart's door? Luke 23, verse 13, then Pilate, when he had called together the chief priests, the rulers and the people, said to them, verse 14, you have brought this man to me as one who misleads the people. And indeed, having examined him in your presence, I have found no fault in this man concerning those things of which you accuse him. Sorry, people, as a judge, I cannot judge this man. No, neither did Herod, verse 15 and 16, for I sent you back to him. And indeed, nothing deserving of his death has been done by him. I will therefore, listen to this, chastise him and release him. These two actions do not match. It's not going to happen. I think his accusers were very nervous at this stage. They are still waiting for his death decree to be implemented. Why didn't Pilate release Jesus after lacerating him? He wanted to appease those who hated Jesus, and he hoped that they would let him free. Why do so many of our good intentions so often fail?

I remember I was asked to visit a certain lady, certain little town. This lady, the people told me when I came to that specific church, that she made a solemn promise to God that when her husband dies, she will accept Christ in totality. She said, at one time, my husband is very difficult person, like most of husbands, of course. And he does not want me to become religious and give my heart to Jesus. But I promise, they told me, that she said this, the day he dies, I will follow Jesus. Like Pilate, who said, I will therefore chastise him and release him. I will be disobedient for some time and then be obedient afterwards. It is very likely that after chastening Jesus, he will also crucify him. Unnecessary pain to Jesus. There is the possibility that by postponing a decision to follow him right now, all the way, that I may never do it in future. So, if he speaks to you today, don't harden your heart. Tomorrow the hardness may become harder, more callous. Pilate said, I will therefore chastise him and release him. It never happened. You know, when I studied this, I looked into my heart. If you want to do something which is right and good, don't postpone it. If the Holy Spirit tells you to go and reconcile with somebody, do it immediately. Tomorrow it's going to be more difficult. Here Pilate showed his weakness. He had declared that Jesus was innocent. Yet he was willing for him to be scourged to pacify his accusers. He would sacrifice justice and principle in order to appease the mob. Don't be a pleaser when it comes to decisions. Be unpopular, but make the right decision. This placed him at a disadvantage. The crowd presumed upon his indecision and clamored the more for the life of the prisoner. If at the first Pilate had stood firm, refusing to condemn a man whom he found guiltless, he would have broken the fatal chain that was to bind him in remorse and guilt as long as he lived. Had he carried out his convictions of right, the Jews would not have presumed to dictate to him. Christ would have been put to death, but the guilt would not have rested upon Pilate. But Pilate had taken step after step in the violation of his conscience. His wavering and indecision proved his ruin, as well as the crucifixion of Jesus. In the most beautiful room in Jerusalem, Claudia, Pilate's wife, fell asleep on that Thursday night. She was unaware of the decision Pilate had to make that Friday morning. And then she dreamt. Claudia Procla sees Jesus and she talks to him. She was not a Jew, but as she looked upon Jesus in a dream, she had no doubt of his character or his mission. Interesting. She knew him to be the Prince of God. She saw him on trial in the judgment hall. She saw the hands tightly bound as the hands of a criminal. She saw Herod and his soldiers doing their dreadful work. She heard the priests and rulers filled with envy and malice madly accusing him. She heard the words, "We have a law. And by our law, he ought to die."

It is frightening beyond description. Can you imagine this lady tossing in a bed with this terrible dream? She saw Pilate give Jesus to the scourging. After he had declared, "I find no fault in him." What a dream. She heard the condemnation pronounced by Pilate and saw him give Christ up to the murderers. She continues dreaming and saw the crucifixion. What a dream. She saw the cross uplifted on Calvary. She saw the earth wrapped in darkness and heard the mysterious cry, "It is finished, Telethai." But then she sees another scene. Christ seated upon the great white cloud while the earth reeled in space. She sees his murderers fled from the presence of his glory. She awoke with a cry of horror and at once wrote to Pilate words of warning. Matthew 27:19. While he was sitting on the judgment seat, his wife sent him, saying, "Have nothing to do with that just man, for I have suffered many things today in a dream because of him." Pilate's face grew pale. Can you see it? He was confused by his own conflicting emotions. You know, if we do not decide for right, we are confused. But while he had been delaying to act, the priests and rulers were still further inflaming the minds of the people. Pilate was forced into action. He now bethought himself of a custom which might serve to secure Christ's release. It was customary at some feast to release someone, prisoner, whom the people might choose. This custom was a pagan invention, of course. There was not a shadow of justice in it, but it was greatly prized by the Jews. The Roman authorities at this time held a prisoner named Barabbas, who was under sentence of death. Matthew 27:15-16. Now at the feast, the governor was accustomed to releasing the multitude one prisoner whom they wished. And at that time, they had a notorious prisoner called Barabbas, son of father. That's the meaning of the name. This man had claimed to be the Messiah. This is the type of Messiah they hankered after. He claimed authority to establish a different order of things, to set the world right. And if you have a sensational man like this, you always have followers. Under satanic delusion, he claimed that whatever he could obtain by theft and robbery was his own. Do you want this kind of Messiah? He had done wonderful things through satanic agencies, gained a following, and excited sedition against the Roman government. Under cover of religion, enthusiasm, under cover of religious enthusiasm, he was a hardened and desperate villain, bent on rebellion and cruelty. Verses 17 and 18, "Therefore, when they had gathered together, Pilate said to them, 'Whom do you want me to release to you, Barabbas or Jesus, who is called Christ?' For he knew that they had handed him over because of envy, not of any crime that he committed. By giving the people a choice between this man and the innocent Savior, Pilate thought to arouse them to a sense of justice. He hoped to gain their sympathy for Jesus in opposition to the priests and rulers. Pilate underestimated the baseness and wickedness of the Jewish leadership." Matthew 27:20. "But the chief priests and elders persuaded the multitudes that they should ask for Barabbas
and destroy Jesus. Can't you believe it? Let the criminal be set free, but let the innocent Christ die. We have a choice. Josephus says that the scum of Jerusalem were totally under the control of the religious leaders. These uninformed people were more than willing to support any kind of riot when and how they were told to do it. A very nervous Pilate takes a deep breath. He awaits their response to his plan to free Jesus. Matthew 27:21, the governor answered and said to them, "Which of the two do you want me to release to you?" They said, "Barabbas." Like the bellowing of wild beasts came the answer of the mob, "Release unto us Barabbas. Release unto us Barabbas. Release." Echoing. Louder and louder swelled the cry, "Barabbas, Barabbas." There's a crescendo. They want the wicked man. Pilate is convinced that they misunderstood him. Mark 59. But Pilate answered them, saying, "Do you want me to release to you the King of the Jews?" This is the best choice. Pilate waits for an answer. Luke 23:18. And they all cried out at once, saying, "Away with this man, and release to us Barabbas." "Pilate, we've told you before, we want Barabbas. We're just as wicked as he is. We will love to serve him as our king, but not the innocent Christ." Can you see the pain in the eyes of our loving, sensitive Jesus? Have you ever felt the excruciating pain of rejection by someone you dearly loved? Have you ever been rejected in favor of somebody else? The knife of rejection cuts deep into the heart of Jesus. The woman told me at the place where I did some counseling, she says, "If only my husband had chosen someone better than myself, the hurt would have been more bearable. But now he's got an affair with this rubbish." This is what happened here. Do you hear echoes ringing in your lonely heart like, "Away with him, away with her, I've made another choice"? They shout at the top of their voices, "We prefer Barabbas to Jesus. Crucify Jesus. Crucify him. Crucify him." How successful was Pilate's third attempt to set Jesus free? Luke 23:22. Then he said to them the third time, "Why? What evil has he done?" Pilate is in conflict. "I found no reason for death in him. I will therefore chastise him and let him go." 23, but they were insistent, demanding with loud voices that he be crucified. And the voices of these men and of the chief priests prevailed. John 19:1, so then Pilate took Jesus and scourged him. The Roman scourge, Greek Flagellion, Latin flagellum, was a cruel instrument of torture. To its leather lashes were attached pieces of metal or bone to increase the suffering. It was used not only for punishment, but also for extraction of confession. Criminals condemned to be executed were usually scourged before they were put to death, as was done in the case of Jesus. The victim was stripped to the waist, usually bound to a post with his hands tied together, and the scourge applied to the back with lacerating blows. Can you see what is happening? A strong soldier administered the blows

horse. One, two. Pieces of flesh are ripped off the back of Jesus. Blood flows profusely. I came closer in my imagination to look at the face of Jesus while this was happening. What did I see in his face? Every time the lash came down, he closed his eyes, didn't say a word, no complaint. After 20 blows, the soldier gets tired because he uses all his power. The officer in charge calls out, "Ade Virgas! Ade Virgas! Ade Virgas!" What does it mean? Can you guess what the Latin means? Harder! Harder! Put in all your energy! Crucify him! Lacerate him! I kept watching the face of Jesus. Ancient sources tell us that most of the victims fainted. Some others became mentally deranged because of the pain. Cases of death were also reported. Visiting Smyrna, I thought of something Eusebius wrote concerning laceration. Eusebius tells us that martyrs of Smyrna, this is the place, tortured about AD 155, were so unmercifully beaten that the veins, muscles, and sinews were exposed, and even the entrails became visible. You could see the entrails of Christ as the lashes opens his flesh. Can you see the closing of his eyes every time he was beaten? Let's go back to the palace of Caiaphas. Remember, he had 26 lashes on his chest. How many lashes did Jesus receive over his chest? 13 on this side and 13 on that side. He lies on his lacerated chest while his back is being ripped open. Pain in front, pain at the back. For how long are we going to study the price paid for our salvation? Is sin really so repulsive that Jesus had to suffer such inhuman abuse? The answer will be discussed in our next lecture. May God be with us as we follow Jesus to the cross. May the study of the most unselfish life makes us more unselfish and kind like Jesus. This world does not need more brilliant scientists. This world is in need of kind people, and God wants you to be one of them. Father in heaven, the story of Jesus is the sweetest story ever told. Help us to look and die to our sinful desires. Be with us as we will meet again at the hill of Calvary to study the last few minutes of the life of Jesus. In his name we pray.

As we trace back our spiritual lineage to the early centuries, we find the Christian church a maligned religion. It was not popular. Many of the Christians in the early centuries paid the ultimate price for their faith with their lives. The Colosseum in Rome stands today as a testament of this fact. Under pagan Rome, the Christian church struggled along, but one thing was sure. The intensity of the persecution kept the church free from nominal and lukewarm Christians. If you were a Christian, you had to be all in. There was no middle ground. But in the 4th century, an event would come along that would change all of that dramatically. The conversion of Constantine changed the course of history for the whole of Christendom, and the roots of that come down here to York, England. In 306 AD, Constantine was declared emperor here. His father, Constantinus, was in Britain from 305 to 306 AD, and Constantine was with him until his death. He was then declared emperor, but it was not to be a smooth sailing. There were counterclaims to the emperorship from Licinius and Maxentius. And it was before a battle with Maxentius that Constantine felt he needed more help than just the soldiers he had, and so he sought the help of God. He believed he saw a cross in the sky and heard the words, "By this sign you shall conquer." He took this as a sign to convert to Christianity, and a major switch began to take place. Rome would go from being pagan to papal, from paganism to professed Christianity. Many historians debate the authenticity of Constantine's conversion. Was it a deep-rooted biblical conviction, or was it a political ploy to keep a divided empire together? One thing is sure, though, that after his conversion, practices crept into the church that previously had no place there. Temples that were pagan were changed to Christian. The Pantheon in Rome was changed into a Christian church. And the names of gods were changed to Christian saints. For example, Jupiter became Saint Peter, and the list goes on. While some were happy for these changes and welcomed the lack of persecution and their newfound status, there were many Christians all over Europe who resisted these changes. For them, the persecution continued as they stayed out of line with the Mother Church. These were Christians who were maintaining the pure apostolic faith that was handed down to them over the years. There were scattered groups of people all over Europe, in northern Italy, in southern France, the Celtic Church here in Britain, and in various other places. The Bible refers to them as the church in the wilderness in Revelation chapter 12, verses 6 and 14. They were not always the biggest, they were not always the largest, but God would always have a people that were true to Him and that were faithful to His word. And so from this point on, two branches of the church would emerge. The recognized, the mainstream, but the compromised church, and then the persecuted, often the smaller, but the pure church. The question for us today is, which one of these two are we a part of? May we never compromise truth for popularity. May we be faithful to God and to His word, no matter what the situation is.

Welcome back. We are now going to make soap. We are going to make this ivory soap that we have here, beautiful white soap. To save time, I've measured out the oils already. As you can see, there's hard oils that are semi-solid and the liquid oils. And then we're going to take our lye and we are going to mix that with water. But before you start, safety measures. Let's go through this quickly. How do we make soap? I just want to explain to you what you need to make soap. You need at least 60% hard oils to make a good soap. And you need about 40% of soft oils. So this is what we have. We have more than 60%. We'll give you the recipe at the end. And you can use all sorts of oils. Some oils are there for lathering. Some oils are there to make a hard, solid bar. Some oils are nourishing and moisturizing. There's so much that you can use. Then you have luxury oils like evening primrose, wheat germ, pumpkin, walnut. But they're not your basic oils. They're just luxury oils. And then the one oil that we always like to have, that I always like to have, is castor oil. Castor oil gives you a beautiful foam, really, really nice quality foam. So this is a recipe that I, according to that formula, I just formulated a recipe where you have 10% avocado oil, 5% castor oil. You never really need more than 5% castor oil. If you put in more castor oil, it'll be more sticky. Coconut oil, 35%, olive oil, 20%, palm oil, 25%, and sweet almond oil, which is the luxury oil, you will only use 5%. But this is just a basic recipe. But let me just explain to you about palm oil. There's a huge debate about palm oil. There's an organization called the Roundtable on Sustainable Palm Oil. They started getting people to plant sustainable palm trees so that the environment, like where the orangutans are, wouldn't be destroyed. And so everybody's buying sustainable palm oil. But at the same time, the people are saying that there's no such thing as really as sustainable palm oil, because the fact that it's now certified is destroying even more of the wildlife, because everybody's climbing on that bandwagon of sustainable palm oil. So you must decide for yourself whether you're happy with just buying palm oil or sustainable palm oil. There's a lot written about that. Right, then there's the other thing, as I said before, safety measures. You need to cover your hands. You roll down your sleeves if you're going to make soap, and you put on your apron or something to cover your clothing, your goggles, as I said before. And then there's another thing. You must have a well-ventilated room, or when you work with lye, you go outside and mix it outside. That is very important. Don't breathe the fumes when they come off. It can harm your lungs. I keep vinegar near, as I said, just in case. And switch off your cell

You don't want to be distracted when you're working with these things. And, of course, no children or pets in your soap room. But let me tell you one thing. No husband in your soap room. If your husband is like mine, he's a bull in a china shop, and he will destroy your whole experiment. So no husbands, no children, no pets. Right. Here are a couple of the recipes that I, if you're watching this on video, you can pause and you can write down the recipes. This is a lovely moisturizing soap with shea butter and palm kernel oil. Very nice recipe. This one is a soap that I used natural colorants. I used to use oxides, but there's a bit of a debate on

foods as natural colorants. Beetroot powder, calendula flowers, carrot powder, carrots, cinnamon, different kinds of clays, henna, indigo, kelp, orange juice, paprika, rosehip, spinach, spirulina, turmeric. You can experiment, and it gives you a beautiful natural soap. This one is a carob and vanilla cake soap. It looks like a carob cake with icing on it. It's lovely with vanilla essential oil. This one is turmeric and oatmeal facial soap, very nourishing for your face. Now, the one we're going to make now is the ivory soap. To save time, I've already weighed out the oils, and we will now just, I'll show you how to do the lye. And then we have two essential oils there, bergamot essential oil and lang lang essential oil that we will add, but I'll show you how to do it. Now, the important thing with soap making is temperatures. You need to get the temperature of the lye and the oils more or less at the same temperature. Otherwise, you're going to have a problem. It won't mix properly. It won't saponify. There's another word that you need to learn, saponification. When the soap and the lye, the oils and the lye become soap, when they mix, at that point when they become soap, that's saponification. When you mix it, while you're mixing it, there's another term that we use in soap making, and it's trace. So I'll show you that also, what tracing is. At tracing, you can start adding your colorants and your essential oils and things. So there's a couple of things that you need to know about soap making. Yes, and that's it. And we've got the thermometers that we can use. So I'm going to start mixing the lye. Firstly, you're going to measure your water first. Now, there's another safety issue. Do not pour water onto the lye. It could volcano. It's dangerous. Always the lye into the water. So you put on your goggles when you work with lye. I'm going to put our container there. Switch it on. And we're first going to do the water. Now, on the recipe, it'll say 11.85 ounces of water. So we're going to do 11.85 ounces.

It's important to get the exact measurements. Otherwise, your soap might just not turn out exactly the way you want it. This is 10.85, sorry, 11.85. Remember, I'm working with ounces. If you're working with grams, exactly 11.85. Right. When you're working with grams, it's a little bit more difficult because it's a bigger number, but fine. So this you put aside. Don't mix it in there. You take another container and you're going to go back to naught. And now you use your spoon for the lye. And we want 5.05 ounces. It's scary in the beginning to work with lye. Everybody's stressed about working with lye, but you don't have to be. If you're careful when you work with a lye, it's fine. It's just fine. The other thing I want to explain to you is that once you've got the oils and the lye mixed together into a soap, there's a point where all the lye is used up in the oils, so it's not caustic anymore. There's no problem with soap that has been formulated properly. 5.05. And then there's another term that we must learn, and that is superfatting. I'll explain that in a while. 5.05. Almost there. Yes, 5.05.

Right, cover this. Let me explain to you about superfatting. Now, superfatting is 0% superfatting is when all the oils and all the lye have been made into soap. Once you, let's say you want to make a more nourishing soap that is more softer on the skin, you can add, let's say, 2% superfatting, which means it's got 2% more oils in your soap than is necessary to make soap. The soaps that I make are 5% superfatting, so it means I have 5% more oil than is necessary to make soap. And this is, for me, a very nourishing, good soap, and yet it still cleans so beautifully. It's a wonderful mixture. Okay, so now we're going to put aside the scale, and now we're going to start doing this work. Back on with my glasses. Everything is covered. Right, let's take this spoon. And now I'm going to mix it, but I'm going to move away because I don't want to breathe the fumes. You will probably, I hope you'll see the fumes coming out. That's the stage where you don't breathe around the lye. You come back when it's settled. So I'll come back again and I will stir and then go back out again and then I'll come and stir. Just so that you can see how it works. So here we go. Don't be scared. It's nothing to worry about. We start stirring, and what I do now is I'm going to stir a while, and then I'm going to leave, and then come back. Can you see the fumes going? You can see some fumes going up. At this stage, you don't breathe there close to the lye. I'm going to come back and stir again. Now it's really hot. It's still fuming a little bit, so we will wait another few seconds and then I'll go back and stir again. It will help if you have a fan in your room. If you don't have a very well ventilated room, you can have a fan to try and keep the fumes away from your body. Right, I think we're almost ready to go back. Give it another stir. It should go clear soon. Okay, so now you can see the liquid is clear. We're going to put this aside, and it's really hot. I'm going to put it aside for a while, and then when I need to get the temperature down, I'll put it in cold water. Now, in the meantime, you are going to heat up your oils. You want to melt the hard oil. The two hard oils are palm and coconut in there. And you want to combine it completely with the other oils. And this will take a while. It is necessary to get it to melt completely. Now that I'm not working with lye, I can remove my glasses for now. And we will wait for the oils to melt.

Okay, so now we have the two mixtures more or less at the same temperature. I'd cool down the lye solution in cold water and a little bit of ice. And now we are ready to mix the two together. They're both at about 41 degrees. You can have a variance of about 2 degrees. That's fine. And now we're going to

slowly. Check that this is on. First stir. Don't use your blender in the beginning. You're just going to pour it in and just stir slowly. Some people prefer to pour the lye onto the stem of the mixer, but to prevent bubbles from forming. But I think if you do it very carefully, you can just pour it in. You just keep stirring, no blending. If you blend, it'll immediately become too firm too quickly. Right. Keep stirring. And now I can start blending. But remember, we have to get the solution, the combination of the two, up to what they call a trace. Trace means you are going to get some of the soap tracing on top. I'll show you when we get there. And that's the time when you know you can add all the other things, and that's the time when you know that soap is beginning to form. It's beginning to saponify. Right, so I'm going to start blending slowly, a little bit at a time.

See, it's homogenizing, which means it's combining, but it's still not soap. It's not saponified yet. At this point, when it's homogenized, you can actually add, if you want to do a very complex soap with different colors and things, you can start doing it at this point. But we're just going to do it very simple. We're going to go all the way up to trace, and then we'll just add essential oils.

You can see it's getting thicker. Now, if I lift this stick blender, it will sort of almost make an indent on the surface. So it's a light trace, what we call a light trace. You can see there. Right, at this point, we're going to add essential oils, 2 teaspoons of bergamot and 2 teaspoons of lang lang. And this gives you a beautiful fragrance. You will love this fragrance. 1, 2. These are essential oils, pure essential oils. You don't want to use any chemical fragrances at this point because you don't know what they will do to your soap. When we speak about degrees, temperature, I'm working in Celsius, so you can convert that to Fahrenheit if you work in Fahrenheit. Okay, now we have a light trace. I'm going to keep blending a little bit more so that I can get a nice thick trace in order to get a nice pattern on top of my soap. So I'm going to just blend a little longer.

You can see it's thickened up very nicely. 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It's like pudding. Right, I think we're ready to pour into our mold. It smells lovely. Okay. I'm gonna use that.

Sometimes, if you add essential oils, your soap might seize up on you. What they call seize up on you. It'll just go so quickly into a semi-solid state, and then you can't pour it anymore. So you have to get to know your essential oils as well. We're going to pour this now into the mold. Looks like creamy pudding, like you want to eat it. The leftover I will pour into the other mold, and I will make a different shape with this, the leftover. Let me just turn this quickly. I will scrape it out. You want every little bit of your nice soap. It's beautiful. And this, at the moment, it's cream colored, but it will, when it dries, will be a nice, beautiful ivory color. The palm oil is responsible for the hardness. It makes it a nice hard soap, and also for the beautiful white color. Now, obviously, you can change color. You can add colorants and everything. So now we're going to just give it a shake so that you can get out most of your air bubbles. Great. I'm going to clean it up a bit. I will now wait till it's a little bit more solid so that I can make a nice pattern on top. So we'll just wait till it firms up. Okay, at this stage, we can make a nice pattern on top like that, or you can leave it smooth. You can add sprinkle something on top, like dried flowers, dried lavender, dried chamomile flowers. You can put any color on it. You can put turmeric on top, or whatever. But we're just going to do it very plain today. So I'm going to show you how to make a very simple pattern. I'm just going to make like a little indent on the side here, and an indent on that side. And then we're going to use this, just a stick. You can use a very fine one, but I like the more bold shapes. And we're going to make a little pattern in there. And when you cut this, it'll look really nice. And the same with the other side.

For most soaps, you will insulate the soap so that it can gel right through. It can go through a gel phase, and the gel phase will make it mature faster, and you'll get it. It'll take 3 to 6 weeks to mature, and this way it'll take maybe a little longer to mature, but I like the white color. This way I'm not going to insulate. The next soap we will make will be a charcoal and lavender soap. And that one is a beautiful facial soap that you can use for especially acne. And that one we will insulate. I'll show you how to insulate soap. So for now, we will see you next time.

He was an author, theologian, composer, reformer, and probably the best-known religious figure of the 16th century. His name, Martin Luther. He was loved by the German masses, yet reviled by the Roman church authorities. A son of a well-to-do copper miner, he was the chief motivator of perhaps the greatest period of religious, social, and political upheaval in the history of Europe, the Reformation.

Europeans living at the beginning of the 16th century probably had little inkling of the changes that were about to sweep away their medieval conceptions of life. It is estimated that around 80% of them were still tilling the soil in much the same ways as their forefathers had been doing for 1,000 years. Yet the signs were already before them that change was imminent. Johann Gutenberg's invention of printing, the manufacture of paper, and a general spirit of inquiry fostered by the Renaissance. Up until 1450, Europe possessed less than 100,000 books. By the year 1500, the number had dramatically increased to 9 million. One major consequence of Gutenberg's work was that the Bible ceased to be the exclusive domain of the rich and the clergy. In the hands of the common people, its light was about to banish the great darkness that had enveloped Europe.

rising high above both kings and their subjects was the medieval church. It formed the influential center of every village, city, and local system. The kingdoms of Europe were filled with poorly educated, idle, and pleasure-loving priests and monks, who were often more interested in the personal benefits of the priesthood and its associated power than in the spiritual welfare of those they were ordained to serve. Bishops and abbots rivaled kings in the magnificence of their dwellings. Bishoprics, that is the region which a bishop controlled, were sold to the highest bidders. In fact, the lives of many of the clergy had become a scandal to religion. The people were taught that if they regularly confessed to a priest, paid their tithes and offerings, attended Mass, went on a pilgrimage to the shrine of some celebrated saint, or performed some act of bodily mortification, their salvation was assured. By the 16th century, the church had shifted away from the simplicity, poverty, and spiritual power of its roots. So how did the change come about?

The early Christians shared the good news of the life, death, resurrection, and ascension of Jesus Christ of Nazareth right across the Roman Empire. They stressed that salvation was found in Christ alone, and that it was a gift received by the grace of God through faith. Those who responded constituted his church, but it was a church soon to become a fortress under attack. At first, the assault was from outside. Roman emperors such as Nero, Trajan, and Diocletian put thousands of Christians to death for their faith. Here at the Colosseum, for instance, Christians were pitted against wild animals and torn to pieces to the enthusiastic applause of the crowds.

The greater threat, however, came from within. In the book of Acts, we find the Apostle Paul warning the bishops or elders of the church that from among them men would arise and distort the truth in order to draw away disciples after them. In the second book of Thessalonians, he also alerted the church to a future internal rebellion that would reveal what he called the man of lawlessness, who would oppose and exalt himself over everything that is called God or is worshipped.

Paul's warnings were based on an Old Testament prophecy. Centuries before, the prophet Daniel, in the 7th chapter of his book, had described the rise of 4 world empires that he symbolized by 4 great beasts. A lion, a bear, a 4-headed leopard, and a terrifying 4th beast with 10 horns. He told how the 4th empire would be the strongest of them all, but that it would become divided into 10 smaller kingdoms. And from among these 10 kingdoms, represented by the 10 horns growing out of the head of the 4th beast, would arise another horn or kingdom that would be more imposing than the others. It would make war on God's people, speak boastful words against God, and even think that it could change God's set times and his laws. The earliest known systematic commentary on the book of Daniel was written by Hippolytus, a brilliant 3rd-century scholar. He was one among many who identified Rome as the 4th great empire of Daniel's prophecy. He predicted that Rome's fall would be the next world-shaking event, to be closely followed by the appearance of the Antichrist. From as early as the 2nd century, we find that Christians prayed for the continuation of the Roman Empire, so that the appearance of the dreaded Antichrist would be delayed. True to the prediction, this power did arise from within the Roman Empire. From among the bishops appointed as heads of the church in different regions, the Bishop of Rome gradually assumed a leading role. In Rome, the Queen of Cities, its pastor became the King of Bishops. About the same time, a number of beliefs and practices entered the church that the apostles would never have recognized. The veneration of angels and saints and the worship of images and relics were introduced. The observance of Sunday slowly replaced the keeping of the seventh day as the Sabbath. The doctrine of purgatory was established and prayers were directed to Mary and the saints. The church taught that the bread and wine of the Lord's Supper became Christ's actual flesh and blood, and so the Mass became a sacrifice. The confession of sins to the priest took the place of the believer's simple, direct prayers to God for pardon. And only to those who tried to atone for their sins through worthy acts of penance did the church grant forgiveness.

for gifts and services rendered to the church, or as rewards for good deeds, the Pope and his bishops provided what they called indulgences. These could shorten or even cancel the sinner's sufferings in the fires of purgatory. Denying the great biblical truth of salvation by faith, the Church distributed the merits of Christ, of the Virgin Mary and the saints, by giving written guarantees of deliverance from the pains of purgatory. Absolution from years of purgatorial fire could also be purchased from a bishop for repairing a church, building a bridge, or enclosing a forest, as well as for reciting a certain number of prayers and making pilgrimages to view the relics of the saints.

soon after the election of Pope Leo X, Michelangelo presented him with the finished design of St. Peter's Basilica in Rome. And the sale of indulgences was an attractive means of meeting the enormous expenses of this venture. The Pope entrusted their sale in Germany to the persuasive Dominican monk John Tetzel. Tetzel's arrival at the Saxony border near Wittenberg in 1517 would trigger events that would rock the very foundations of the Church of Rome. The Church of the 16th century had indeed departed from the true faith and was in desperate need of reform. But it demanded someone with a certain brand of courage to face the most powerful ecclesiastical organization this world has ever known. Martin Luther was just such a man.

0: It was on the eve of All Saints' Day, October the 31st, 1517, that Martin Luther chose to nail his 95 theses to the castle church door in Wittenberg. His timing could not have been better. From the following day, pilgrims would gather in the church to view the extensive collection of sacred relics belonging to Frederick the Wise, Elector of Saxony. On display was a fragment of wood, supposedly from Noah's Ark, some soot from the fiery furnace in Babylon, a piece of wood from Jesus' cradle, some bread from the Last Supper, a twig from Moses' burning bush, and more than 19,000 holy bones. But more importantly, the viewing of such items could result in indulgences for the reduction of purgatory to the extent of 1,902,202 years and 270 days. While Luther may well have intended his theses for academic debate only, he did not reckon with the facility of Gutenberg's printing press. Within 2 weeks, his theses against indulgences and the proclaimed power of the Pope were read throughout Germany. Within months, all of Christendom knew about them. To Luther, the very idea of indulgences was repugnant. After all, as a fledgling monk, he had driven himself to physical and mental exhaustion in his earnest strivings to gain the forgiveness for his sins.
1: If ever a monk made it to heaven through his monkery, then I would have made it.
0: But his reading of the New Testament led to a startling discovery. It was the discovery that forgiveness of sins is a gift of God rather than something to be earned or bought. This recognition of the joyful truth of salvation by faith alone was to become the cornerstone of the Reformation. It made Luther realize that the clergy

0: He could never stand as mediators between God and his people as the church taught and practiced. Where did these convictions come from? It was not by the edicts of popes or councils, but from the study of sola scriptura, the scriptures alone. Papal authority, however, saw little merit in the beliefs of this devil dressed as a monk. He was excommunicated in June 1520, and his writings were condemned to the flames. At about this time, Luther's study of the scriptures also focused on the prophecies of Jesus, Daniel, Paul, and John in relation to the rise of the Antichrist. Chapter 7 and 8 of Daniel, and Paul's description of the man of lawlessness in 2 Thessalonians 2 received special attention. Early in 1521, Luther produced his first written work to deal with prophecy. The foundations for the Reformation were to be firmly laid on the ground of prophetic truth. In identifying the Pope as Antichrist in 1521, Luther added his voice to the many illustrious Bible scholars who had gone before him. Men like the Bohemian preacher John Millets, who 150 years earlier had nailed a placard to the door of the old St. Peter's Church in Rome, declaring that the Antichrist had already taken up his residence in the church. Few things in this world are more powerful than a prophetic truth whose time has come. Fortified by Daniel's prophecies, Luther was now prepared for perhaps his finest hour. Late in March 1521, he received a summons from the newly elected emperor of the Holy Roman Empire, Charles V, to appear before him at the Diet, or Parliament, convened in the German city of Worms. Seated on straw with three of his friends, in a borrowed horse-drawn cart, he entered the city to the welcoming shouts of the crowds. I wonder how he would have fared today. The hearing was set in a location next to the great cathedral. The once majestic building no longer exists, but 400 years ago it was a worthy structure for such an assembly. Today it is replaced by a garden, and its site marked by this plaque. Never before in any age had a lowly monk appeared before so many kings, princes, nobles, deputies, ambassadors, barons, lords of the realm, bishops, and prelates of the church. Luther had nothing to sustain him but his faith in Christ and the scriptures. Asked to recant his writings, he spoke the words that would shape the world.
1: Unless I am convinced by scripture and plain reason, I do not accept the authority of popes and councils, for they have contradicted each other. My conscience is captive to the word of God. I cannot and will not recant anything, for to go against conscience is neither right nor safe. Here I stand, I cannot do otherwise.
0: One lone monk against the ancient and almost universal opinion of mankind. Yet such a conscience, captive to God's word, lay at the heart of the reformation of the church. It is significant that at the Diet of Worms, Luther was charged not with teaching new heresy, but rather with holding the views of others before him. Among them was the English scholar John Wycliffe, who has been called the morning star of the Reformation. Wycliffe was devoted to the study of truth as he found it expressed in the Latin scriptures. Appointed master of Balliol College in Oxford, he often preached in the university

and was given the title Gospel Doctor. From his study of Daniel, he too identified the papal system as the Antichrist. But his anti-clerical outbursts eventually led to his dismissal from Oxford. To the English bishop's dismay, this did not diminish his influence. As rector here at Lutterworth in Leicestershire, he continued to call on the bishops and the clergy and the nobility to reform the church. Perhaps Wycliffe's greatest contribution was the supervision of the first translation of the Bible into the English vernacular. This helped lay the foundation for the Reformation that followed and kindled a light in England, never to be extinguished. Wycliffe died in December 1384 after suffering a stroke while administering communion here in his church. His bones were belatedly exhumed and burnt some 40 years later by order of the Council of Constance. His ashes were then thrown into this nearby stream, the Swift, which flows on into the Avon River.

One who was influenced by Wycliffe's teachings was the Czech reformer John Huss. Like Wycliffe, Huss claimed that God's people are not bound by the decisions of councils when they conflict with the laws of Christ. For Huss, the Bible was the supreme authority. In 1412, he was placed under the ban of the king. Huss declared that it was because he preached Christ and the gospel and exposed the Antichrist. When called to answer charges of heresy, Huss was promised a safe conduct to Constance by the Emperor Sigismund. But on his arrival, he was thrown into prison. The same Council of Constance that ordered Wycliffe's disinterment condemned Huss to the stake on July the 6th, 1415. In every age, God has provided himself with faithful witnesses to the truths of the gospel. They have not always perceived those truths clearly and without error, but they have loved God and his word and have followed truth as they have known it. The prophet Daniel used the literary images of a beast and horns to foretell the rise and work of the great apostate religious system that would persecute God's faithful minority. And in the 12th chapter of Revelation, the Apostle John also used symbols to describe the experience of God's people at the hands of this power. He tells of the terrible conflict between a great red dragon and a beautiful woman and her offspring. The dragon is identified as that old serpent called the devil and Satan, who deceives the whole world. The beautiful woman represents God's faithful church. The beginning of this conflict is described in Genesis chapter 3. God told the serpent that he would put enmity between it and the woman, and between its offspring and hers. Now in Revelation 12, John sees the continuation of this warfare in the hatred of the dragon serpent against the woman. He describes the woman as clothed

0: God's people, lasting for the same period of time. In Daniel's case, a time times and half a time, or 1260 days. Similarly, Revelation 12 and verse 6 reads,
1: "And the woman fled into the desert to a place prepared of God, where she might be taken care of for 1260 days.
0: But did the writers mean 1260 literal days? For more than 2,000 years, Bible scholars have identified the day for a year principle. Long before the birth of Christ, the Jewish translators of the Old Testament into Greek were the first to apply this principle to the book of Daniel. From the 12th century, Christian writers have also identified the 1260 days as being 1260 years. During this time, the church would flee from the dragon, but God would prepare a place of safety for his people. One such place where New Testament truths were preserved against the growing power of the Bishop of Rome was in northern Italy. At the end of the 4th century, Ambrose, Bishop of Milan, maintained an evangelical theology that is difficult to separate from that refounded by the Protestant faith 1,000 years later. Here in these plains and mountains west of Milan, witnesses still held to the doctrines of the primitive church and spoke against the growing superstitions and perversions in the church. Claudius, Bishop of Turin, who is often referred to as the Protestant of the 9th century, also upheld the authority of Scripture.

These nearby valleys and mountains became a refuge for perhaps the oldest and noblest of the line of witnesses representing the church in the wilderness, the Waldenses.

0: Their devotion and perseverance fill some of the brightest pages of the church's history. Many have claimed that the name Waldenses is derived from Peter Waldo, who founded the Poor Men of Lyon late in the 12th century. But history shows that groups of evangelicals in northern Italy upheld the teachings of the primitive church long before the arrival of Waldo. Just outside the Waldensian church headquarters in Torre Pellice is this statue of Henry Arnaud, the famous 17th century leader of the Waldenses, or of the Vaudois, as they were called. He once said of his people,
1: "The Vaudois are, in fact, descended from those refugees from Italy who, after St. Paul had there preached the gospel, abandoned their beautiful country and fled, like the woman mentioned in the Apocalypse, to these wild mountains, where they have to this day handed down the gospel from father to son in the same purity as it was preached to Paul."

Historians have stated that the greatest engineering skill could not have better adapted these valleys for the purpose of offering refuge to fugitives. Each one opens into another like a series of interlocking chambers that, taken together, form a single fortress of amazing strength. And it was to this fortress, prepared for them by God himself, that the Waldenses fled during the 1260 years of papal supremacy. In the heart of these mountains is situated the most important region in all their valleys, the Prado del Torno. To this valley, watered by the Angronia River and clothed with cornfields, pastures, fruit trees and mighty chestnuts, the Waldenses often retreated when attacked by their enemies. It was here too that their missionaries were trained at the College of the Barbs.

Here, the Bible was their only textbook. In the centuries before the printing press, they would memorize whole Gospels and many of the epistles. Over here on this ancient stone table, the trainee barbs took their turns at transcribing the scriptures into the Roman vernacular. For the Waldenses were among the first peoples of Europe to obtain a translation of the scriptures.

Later, disguised as peddlers, the Waldenses travelled throughout southern and central Europe. By concealing copies of the New Testament in their clothing, they were able to leave more than just material comforts with their customers. As the Waldenses increased in numbers and influence, the Church of Rome became increasingly uneasy. It recognized that if this movement was permitted to expand, it could one day overcome all that Rome had taken centuries to achieve. At the beginning of the 14th century, the terrible fury of the Pope's inquisitors began. The simple, peace-loving Waldenses became part of the church in the wilderness as foretold by John the Revelator. But just as the woman of Revelation 12 was helped by the earth which opened up its mouth and swallowed the waters of the dragon, so the mountains gave protection to the Waldenses during the Crusades against them. Densely timbered forests, the seemingly impassable mountain ranges, and the very remoteness of their valleys served as their only defences. When their villages and churches were periodically destroyed, the many caves among the rocks became their homes and cathedrals. This cave is in the Angronia Valley, not far from the Prado del Torno. It is known as the Church of the Cave. And it's not difficult to see why the enemies of the Waldenses had trouble finding these hideaways.

It must have been a time of fearful but warm fellowship, as neighbors gathered from far and wide to seek comfort and safety here deep in the bowels of the earth.

0: In 1487, just 4 years after Luther's birth, Pope Innocent VIII determined to purge the valleys of their inhabitants, promising those who joined the crusade the remission of all their sins. He proceeded to raise a large army under the direction of Albert Cattaneo. Cattaneo camped his army at the foot of the mighty Castelluzzo, just near the valley capital, Torre Pellice. Hoping to avert disaster, the Waldenses sent two of their number to meet with him. If the Waldenses had hoped to intimidate Cattaneo with their forthright approach, they had sadly misjudged their man. Dividing his forces in two, Cattaneo directed one company to march up the Pellice Valley, attacking the villages of Villaro and Bobbio and forcing the inhabitants to flee to the mountains. The other company he determined to lead up the Androgna Valley right to the Pra del Torno, where he expected to link up with the others. In his day, the road to the Pra was nearly blocked by the barricade.
1: This was a steep rampart that crossed the valley, its only entrance being a path so narrow that barely two men could walk it side by side. Today it is wide enough for motor traffic. Here at Pra del Torno, the Waldenses assembled for one final stand. But before they did, they committed

devoted themselves to God in prayer. Would an angel be sent to block the invader's path? Or would the flickering flame of God's truth finally be extinguished? As Cattaneo's army prepared to enter the narrow pass, the Waldenses noticed a small cloud forming on the nearby mountain peaks. It rapidly grew larger and darker until finally it tumbled down into the valley. The dense fog caused immediate confusion. Being at an advantage in the changed conditions, the Waldenses climbed the secret paths above the invaders and began hurling large rocks on the soldiers below. In the ensuing panic, Cattaneo's forces began to fight one another until scarcely a man remained. By 1530, news of the Reformation that was sweeping Germany, Switzerland, and France reached the people of the Waldensian valleys. It came at a time when their morale and numbers were low, but hearing of this new army

0: It was resolved to convene a general synod to determine the relation between the Church of the Alps and the Reformation. In 1532, the historic synod met at Chamfrans in this open field not far from Prato del Torno. While not everyone agreed on all points of doctrine, the Bible's preeminent place was reaffirmed. The Waldenses pledged to contribute to the Reformation a translation of the scriptures into French. The task was given to Olivetan, a relative of John Calvin. It was an appropriate gift from a church whose very existence down through the centuries was due to a strict adherence to the underlying principles of this book. Tragically, the persecutions against the Waldenses did not cease with the Reformation. In fact, in the years that followed, they became more intense, reaching their climax during the 17th century.
1: Time has healed the scars of the great massacre of Easter 1655. However, its memory is indelibly etched into the very rocks and crevices of the mighty Castelluccio. This plaque indicates the location of the cave at the foot of the Castelluccio that so often protected the Waldensian people during times of persecution. And in late Easter 1655, the people of the valleys fled to its refuge once again. But this time, they were discovered. One by one, men, women, and children were dragged from its depths and thrown over the awful precipice.

0: all of Protestant Europe reacted with grief and sympathy. The blind poet John Milton wrote one of his most powerful sonnets as a memorial to the martyrs of Castelluzzo.
1: Avenge, O Lord, thy slaughtered saints, whose bones lie scattered on the Alpine mountains cold. Even them who kept thy truth so pure of old, when all our fathers worshipped stocks and stones, forget not. In thy book record their groans who were thy sheep, and in their ancient fold, slain by the bloody Piedmontese that rolled mother with infant down the rocks, their moans the vales redoubled to the hills, and they to heaven.

0: our job is to not only understand prophecy, but to actually bring it to people in a tangible way where they can look at the world, see that the scriptures have said that this is going to happen, that the scriptures are divine, and that we're supposed to do something about it.
1: People probably can't even imagine something like that coming to North America. Mm-hmm. And I'm sure in Europe it wasn't, well received right at the start either. Mm-hmm. As things progress more and more and more, they're forcing you to make this shift.
0: I just want to pause, and I highlighted the all because there are people who think they can sit on the sidelines for this thing.
1: Yes.
0: And they think, well, I'm not going to have to make a choice, and I'm not going to have to.
1: Yeah.
0: It's just not possible. All will have to make a choice.
1: Yep.
0: All will be involved.
1: What you're saying is that it's reasonable that they can tell you when you're allowed to leave a certain area.
0: Yeah.
1: And that's how people are getting so brainwashed. Oh, that sounds reasonable. And then they'll add another clause. Oh, that sounds reasonable. That sounds reasonable. And they just work you down the thing until you're a frog that is totally cooked.
0: Yeah. And what I'm hoping people see is that this fourth industrial revolution is real. Since the start of 2020, it's really begun. It got under the skin with the treatments, and now we're seeing it has been accelerated. Most people think that it was just about the health treatments, but we see there's actually like plans within plans.
1: Yeah.
0: And that there's a

0: Hi, everyone. Welcome back to Truth Matters. I'm Mackenzie Drebet, and with me, we have Matt Shaunche, as always. Today, we're going to be covering a topic about the no-buy, no-sell. We have mentioned this previously, and we're going to be covering some ways that this will actually or could take place, and also about the CBDC. So Matt has been doing a lot of research into this area. We had an interview actually at ASI where we touched a little bit on this with one of our guests.
1: Yeah, Eva Tompkins. So if you guys want to check that out, that was from ASI. So I think it might be under our live tab. So if you're looking for that video, go to the live tab. It's an interesting intro to what we're going to be talking about, because a lot of people talk about this time where we have this mark of the beast, a term that's used by a lot of people, but don't often apply it correctly. And that same mark comes at a time where the Bible is describing that people, there's a group of people that won't be able to buy or sell.
0: Yeah.
1: And for me, for a long time, I wondered, like, how could this be possible if somebody can just hand cash or money to somebody else in a private transaction? It seems like you'd be able to skirt that. But the Bible clearly shows that, like, there's a group of people that can participate and there's a group of people that can't. Yeah. And so there's been some pretty major developments. Maybe some people have heard some about these things, whether it's the blockchain technology, whether it's FedNow or some variation of it within this whole ecosystem of stuff. But it's very clear that a change is coming. And so what we're going to try to do, it's a bit different maybe than some of the other episodes we've done before, because it's like almost like trying to explain the internet before the internet happened.
0: Uh-huh.
1: So to explain why the internet could be, you know, furthering an agenda, it's, you have to understand what it is first. And how does it fit within this whole structure of power and whose priorities are being put at the top? And so hopefully these next couple episodes, we can really break down for people what's happening, what it means, how it works. And then in the future, we'll dive deeper in to the roles like people like, say, Elon Musk and Jared Kushner and Peter Thiel and Sam Altman and George Soros. Like, how do these individuals play? Lucius Trust is
0: some
1: involved.
0: Of these heroes or anti-heroes in the
1: where
0: story.
1: Do they fall in the scope of things? Do we even know some of the names? You know, sometimes you get focused on names like Elon Musk. You don't even realize there's a guy like Peter Thiel behind there. And he's just as powerful, just as rich. And they all come from the same place. I mean, Elon and Peter started PayPal together.
0: And these names are some guys that we're going to cover in the next couple episodes so that people are aware of who these guys are, what their roles are. And then in the future, because this is more to dissect kind of the inner workings of what's coming and what we should do, we'll talk about in later episodes as well.
1: Yeah, and results like in respect to like country living, how people can actually...
0: How can you avoid this system?
1: Yeah, do your best to mitigate by God's grace through prayer and faith, mitigate what these things may be.
0: Yeah.
1: And so our goal, while it's not as typical as like going into just end time Bible prophecy and looking at dragon, beast, false prophet, we're just trying to pull apart so people can see, especially for those people who don't maybe believe some of this stuff, that like a no buy, no sell system is definitely coming.
0: Yeah.
1: And we've even saw during some of the health crisis stuff, people being debanked for their views, people having bank accounts frozen for supporting certain things. And before you know it, like the conditions, if you just had the right technology set up, you can make this happen. And there has been a major breakthrough in the technology and the adoption of it, which then leads us to our, the place where we're at, our no buy, no sell system. So we're going to look at the development of the final financial system for the world. And as we get into this, you know, we only are covering this because there is a prophecy about no buy, no sell. And there are people who sometimes say, well, are we even supposed to understand prophecy? Well, the testimony of Jesus is the spirit of prophecy. And we see in Ezekiel, as we kind of looked at in the previous episodes, it says that we are supposed to warn people, thou shalt hear the words at my mouth and warn them from me. So our job is to not only understand prophecy, but to actually bring it to people in a tangible way where they can look at the world, see that the scriptures have said that this is going to happen, that the scriptures

0: are divine and that we're supposed to do something about it.
1: And the first chapter and the first verse in Revelation is, this is a revelation of Jesus Christ. And some people in their Bibles, it says the revelation of John the Divine or St. John the Divine or something like this. It wasn't John's revelation. It was Christ's revelation to John. Yeah. It was a revealing of the things going to happen so that we can know. This isn't a sealed book. This is an open book.
0: Yep. And it says, blessed is that who reads and understands.
1: So, exactly.
0: We're supposed to understand, and we're going to do our best to help people in this. Also, when you're looking at the world today, I mean, how many doctrines are there about what's going on and why? Even if from the Christian perspective, you can get, as we looked at from the evangelical perspective in previous episodes, you can get all sorts of different answers. Or if you're a Buddhist or a Hindu or whatever it is.
1: Innumerable.
0: Innumerable. And we see here, there are many doctrines in the world. There is many a religion current that numbers its thousands and tens of thousands. But there is but one that bears the superscription and the stamp of God. There is a religion of man and a religion of God. Yeah. We must have our souls riveted to the eternal rock. So it's like we really need to realize that there aren't as many doctrines as it seems. It's either God's way or man's way. And that's why understanding the scriptures and what they say is so important. So that way we can understand what God's prescribed way is and we can follow that. Now, as we kind of uncover things, this no buy, no sell system, when does it actually happen? It happens towards the end of time.
1: End of time. And we are in the end of time right now.
0: Yeah. And we've known basically since 1798, we're in the time of the end. And so as we kind of look at a final no buy, no sell system, let's look at the conditions of what the end of the world is like, because there are people pitching that a utopia is coming, either a secular utopia, or there's people that say a religious millennium is going to happen here on Earth as part of the thousand years. But I'd like to just quickly go through what the Bible says the conditions are at the end. It says, but as the days of Noah were, so shall also the coming of the Son of Man be. And what was it like in the days of Noah?
1: Well, this is a very important

0: This doesn't look like a good situation.
1: No, and it shows the direction things are going. As Jesus, his coming comes closer, where do the hearts of men and their imaginations get more and more evil?
0: Well, what does the Bible say? Your heart is deceitfully wicked above all else. Mm-hmm. Why? Because we have this fallen nature. And we are trying to follow what God is wanting. But these people, before Noah's day, there was only 8 people that were saved in this situation.
1: Yeah.
0: So there was an extreme amount of wickedness. And we're supposed to see that wickedness again. And that wickedness normalized.
1: Yeah. As the days of Noah were. It's something that really needs to resonate in people's mind. And here, let's just kind of read what those conditions were like. It says, Christ continues pointing out the condition of the world at his coming. As the days of Noah were, so also the coming of the Son of Man shall be. Christ does not here bring to view a temporal millennium or a millennium happening here on earth, a 1,000 years in which all are to prepare for eternity. He tells that as it was in the days of Noah, so will it be when the Son of Man comes again. How was it in Noah's day? God saw that the wickedness was great in the earth. It presents no flattering signs of temporal millennium. The transgressors of God's law are filling the earth with wickedness. You know, we looked at what Pope Francis said. He's like, oh, the climate injustice and the social injustice. No, the injustice is what man is doing in result of sin. That is what's killing the world. That's what's killing individuals and hearts and minds. And we see that as we get closer, this is going to become, the transgression is going to get worse.
0: And that's exactly what we covered last time. So we referenced that this millennium, this isn't a millennium of peace that we're going to be seeing here on earth.
1: Right.
0: So that's why if people just read what Jesus said, it is going to be as the days of Noah. We would see very clearly that that type is not a millennium of peace.
1: No.
0: That it is all chaos that we will see.
1: Yeah. And then the millennium, when Christ comes, is people will be taken with him to heaven for the 1,000 years. So anybody saying that they've come here and set up a millennium here is a false teacher or even a false Christ. So let's look at where we see this no buy, no sell in the Bible. We see it's in Revelation 13, a chapter we cover a whole lot because so much of it relates to what's coming in the end of time and the specific power that's going to be the catalyst to getting all this done, which we've looked at time and time again as American Protestantism being the main catalyst to allowing this system to occur. So let's just go through and see if we can read through and get the context and understand what the conditions are for this no buy, no sell system. It says, and he, American Protestantism, had power to give life unto the image of the beast, that the image of the beast should both speak and cause that as many as would not worship the image of the beast should be killed. So it's kind of a wordy way of saying when this unified church-state system is brought up, anybody who doesn't participate in this unified church-state system and its principles, well, they're going to be killed.
0: Yep.
1: And we saw this with Shadrach, Meshach, and Abednego, and I should give their proper Hebrew names as
0: Hananiah, Mishael, and Azariah.
1: Yes. Because I know Pastor Skeet always says, stop referring to them in the Babylonian and give them their proper names. So thank you for that. That we saw this already happen before, haven't we?
0: Yes.
1: Because there's nothing new under the sun. And so when people want to understand kind of what this might look like, go reread that story of what they went through. They set up a literal image. Yeah. Everyone was meant to bow down. And if you didn't bow down to the image, you were literally killed.
0: It's basically word for word, verse 15.
1: Yeah.
0: And, you know, when we look at that, if we read, I believe it's in 1 Corinthians 10, verse 11, it says, all of these things are written for those who the ends of the world have come. So all the stories in the Bible are actually types that we look at to see what the end of the world is going to be. So here we have an image going to be set up.
1: Mm-hmm.
0: You'll be killed if you don't worship it.
1: Mm-hmm.
0: There in Daniel, we've seen that there was an image set up that they would be killed. But the good news part of that story is that what did those three young men do when the king said, you have to bow down or die? Their response.
1: Yeah, and they said, I'm not even going to be careful in my response. We know who we're serving and we're not going to serve you. And God can save us if he wants to.
0: Yep.
1: But even if he doesn't, let it be known that we did not bow down to your image.
0: And that's what, when we study really the prophecies at the end, these young men were confident God would save.

0: And we should be confident too that God can protect us. We should have that same confidence that God is out for our best interest.
1: Yeah.
0: And that he's stronger than all of these world elite, all the system, everything that's going to be going exactly. against. So as we go down, I don't want to get ahead of myself, yeah. but so verse 16, and he causeth all, both small and great, rich and poor, free and bond, to receive a mark in their right hand or in their foreheads.
1: Now, I just want to pause, and I highlighted the all because there are people who think they can sit on the sidelines for this thing.
0: Yes.
1: And they think, well, I'm not going to have to make a choice, and I'm not going to have to.
0: Yeah.
1: It's just not possible. All will have to make a choice.
0: Yep.
1: All will be involved. Either you are in the Babylonian story, they're either kneeling or you're standing.
0: Yep.
1: There's one or the other. And so we see you can't
0: kneel down and tie your shoe.
1: No. It's going to be part of your personal choice, either you're serving for or against. And then we see, continuing on, that no man might buy or sell.
0: Yeah.
1: So here's the principle of what we're talking about, this no buy, no sell system. Save he that had the mark or the name of the beast or the number of his name before all these, they shall lay their hands on you and persecute you. So before the mark of the beast happens, before this no buy, no sell system happens, it's saying, but before all these things,
0: yeah.
1: they're going to persecute you. And we saw in previous episodes that the American Protestant daughters are going to do what the mother did and persecute. So there will even be an element of persecution before
0: yeah.
1: this even comes out, delivering you up to synagogues and into prisons, being brought before kings and rulers for my name's sake.
0: Now, I want to pause there again. Because there's a couple elements that we have to, you know, when we're studying, we can't miss one word.
1: Mm-hmm.
0: And we don't have time to go through every single word mm-hmm. here. But it references this no buy, no sell, which is exactly what we're talking about today.
1: Mm-hmm.
0: And then it says, but before this, then, you know, in prison, all of these things. So as this system keeps building, we're going to see a progression. But almost the encouraging thing about this progression is that there is a progression. And the way that I look at it is, okay, they tried to put you in prison, but obviously it didn't work. So they have to do no buy, no sell. Well, that didn't work because these people knew ahead of time, they read the Bible, and they were ready for that. So now they're going to have to up the ante again and say, we need a death decree to take these people out because the rest didn't work. And at that point, we know that God is going to protect us. That's what it says throughout the whole Bible.
1: Mm-hmm.
0: It says this time of Jacob's trouble, what's called during this death decree period,
1: mm-hmm.
0: but God will deliver you out of this. And so we have this promise that as long as we're faithful, some people think, you know what, if I can just stay away from all this, if I can stay away from even, you know, being associated with the good people, then it'll be easier for me. Because if I don't know this, if I don't, you know, push against the system, I don't even want to be around people who are pushing against the system. But no, God's blessing is on you
1: mm-hmm.
0: when you will honor him. And I don't mean pushing against the system in an aggressive way.
1: Right.
0: I just mean...
1: just preaching the truth, the same
0: yes.
1: that it's always been.
0: And not letting... yourself compromise.
1: Right. Yeah, and when you look at the apostles, what did they do then? They kept throwing them in prison and had to let them go.
0: Mm-hmm.
1: And even if they wouldn't let them go, the shackles would fall off
0: exactly.
1: of them. And they'd be, so it's like we can't shy away, but we can't do anything without the Spirit of Christ with us. So like
0: right.
1: it's not an evil uprising and getting all the bad guys. It's
0: no.
1: it's praying for them, asking for their forgiveness on their behalf because who knows who's praying for these people? Maybe no one is.
0: Yep.
1: So it's our job to do everything with the Spirit of Christ. But we know that this is coming. We know the power that is going to at least initiate it before, you know, maybe it goes to the rest of the world. But that a no-buy, no-sell system is coming. And we see Spirit of Prophecy confirms this. The time is coming when we cannot sell at any price. The decree will soon go forth, prohibiting men to buy or sell of any man save him that hath the mark of the beast. And that's consistent with Scripture.
0: And we know we don't want the mark of the beast.
1: Correct.
0: So we want to be one of those who can't buy and sell.
1: Yes. It's a blessing to not be able to buy or sell in the end because it means you're doing something right.
0: Yeah.
1: It also means you're putting all your trust into God because our very food sources may be questioned. So we really have to use this time, the day of the Lord's preparation.

0: preparation to get our hearts and minds ready to totally trust God. And, you know, it's easy to say it, but I think God's all going to take us through what we need to be ready for this if we ask him for help. It says, religious powers aligned to heaven by profession and claiming to have the characteristics of the Lamb will show by their acts that they have the heart of a dragon and they are instigated and controlled by Satan. The time is coming when God's people will feel the hand of persecution because they kept the holy seventh day.
1: Yeah.
0: So, again, consistent with what we've talked about from the beginning, that this religious, like, we're the good guys, this new revival of conservatism is going to say that they have, you know, by our acts, we're the good guys. But really, they're working with Satan, and they won't speak according to the word.
1: And that's where you have to, when studying this, what's the mark of the beast? What is the seal of God? Because you have these two groups. You have Revelation 7 and Revelation 14, which is this group that is the seal of God. And you have another group that has the mark of the beast. There's only these two groups, and you have to pick one. You can't decide to be in the middle, like you said.
0: Yeah.
1: And knowing what that seal and what that mark is the critical aspect so that you can make the proper decision.
0: Yeah.
1: And we've talked about this before.
0: Yeah, and if you want to go back and look at our Sabbath Sunday, where did Sunday come from? And we're going to wrap it up with a third episode at some point. But what we're looking at is where we sit today. We can buy and sell. Soon, there will be no buying and selling for this group of people. And so now we're going to kind of look at what this possible structure looks like. Mm-hmm. Now, does that mean every aspect of what we're looking at here today will come to fruition? Not necessarily, because we just in the previous couple episodes looked at how there's this Hegelianism going on.
1: Yep.
0: There's pushback on certain things. But we saw also in the pushback there in alignment on other things. So what we're going to try to do is look at what the information we have today, how this no buy, no sell system could be coming to fruition, what they're saying it can do, and how it can be used, and whether it gets to that point or not. That what's certain is this technological shift in being able to basically monitor every transaction and control it, it seems to be coming no matter what.
1: Yeah.
0: And so what we're going to try to do is use this chart. This couple episodes we'll be going through this chart and kind of giving some context for people who have maybe never heard of this or heard parts of it, and give it a proper place within the larger ecosystem of what's happening. And we'll start from like a top down, so we know the end result. End result is a no buy, no sell system. But in order to get to that system from where we are today, there needs to be a transformation, a shift. And we've heard the narrative coming from these global organizations that's called the Fourth Industrial Revolution. And we can say that that equals this digital transformation. So to have this Fourth Industrial Revolution, we've got to shift. This digital transformation needs to happen for this Fourth Industrial Revolution to occur.
1: And as we're going through this, we'll try and break it down in sections. It looks like a lot of information here. It's not as confusing as your first glance.
0: Yeah.
1: And we'll get the guys to, you know, help with putting some circles
0: some
1: around
0: highlights.
1: The areas that we're trying to focus on.
0: And right now we're going to focus on the part right below the no buy, no sell. And we see that let's first start by proving that there's this Fourth Industrial Revolution coming, and that things like the health crisis, the Russian-Ukraine war, the Israel-Palestine conflict, hyperinflation, the banking crisis, and what could be a cyber pandemic on the horizon, these are all really tools to accelerate this transformation. And we have some very interesting documentation, especially on the Russian-Ukraine war, about how maybe this was pre-planned to accelerate the Ukraine's role in becoming smart cities, digital identifications, and blockchain technology to rebuild what happens from this war. And I wouldn't be surprised if the same thing happens with Israel and Palestine. So let's first start by looking at how this Fourth Industrial Revolution was impacted by the health crisis that we saw.
2: And you see, the difference of this Fourth Industrial Revolution is it doesn't change what you are doing. It changes you. If you take a genetic editing, just as an example, it's you who are changed. And of course, this has a big impact on your identity.
3: COVID-19, if anything, has accelerated this ongoing industrial revolution. If COVID had happened even 10 years ago, We could not have imagined moving entire companies,

0: schools and government offices so fast online.
1: Okay. Today, okay. So I want to pause there for a second. He just said that the fourth industrial revolution isn't just changing your surroundings, it's changing you, mm-hmm. because you're taking genetic editing. Mm-hmm. And then says that the health crisis, if it happened, you know, a decade earlier, they wouldn't have had the ability to bring all these people online. That's a very strange thing. I find that very strange.
2: Mm-hmm, mm-hmm. And when you think about what was in the chemistry was in some of the health crisis treatments, there is genetic editing going on because your body has to now produce this protein that it's now coded to do.
1: Yep.
2: So this is not conspiracy. There's literally over a billion people that have received this treatment, and it is playing in the exact alignment with what they're talking about. So this is not a far-fetched crazy conspiracy. We have a real world use case of them going under the skin and what was in that. At least to our knowledge, we can even tell that there was genetic editing happening there.
1: And when we did the Noah Harari video, mm-hmm. he talked about this as well.
2: Yes.
1: And the scary part about that is this will be introduced more and more and more, this genetic editing to people. And what it does is it makes you copyrightable because you're no longer a natural person anymore. You are edited, you're genetically modified, and anything that's genetically modified is patentable and ownable. So when we look at GMOs, and I know I'm digressing a little, but people should take a look into this. The reason that GMOs are so profitable is because there's ownership behind it. You can't have ownership to a regular seed. Someone can take it, they can go reproduce it, they can go sell it. There's no way to control that. But with the GMOs, it's patented. You can get sued, you can get fined, you're not allowed to do this. I know farmers, because I'm from Saskatchewan, who had beautiful self-seed crops, but it was genetically altered Monsanto seed. And these guys keep track of everything. So they came in and they said, I'm sorry, that wasn't from our seed. That was your seed or self-seed, whatever the circumstances. You have to plow in all of your fields. You're not allowed to receive a crop because you did not follow the proper protocol. So that's literally what can take place.
2: Oh, wow.
1: And if you take genetic mutation, then they can start claiming you as their property and integrate you into this online. How are they bringing you online?
2: Mm-hmm.
1: So these are all like intricate code words that he's saying here.
2: And part of this fourth industrial revolution, which they said, is going to go under your skin and is going to be part of a broader surveillance effort.
0: Today, such is a reality. The fourth industrial revolution has become a reality.
3: What we have seen throughout the euro area and in Europe in general is a dwindling use of cash. And this has been certainly accelerated by COVID. It has been tempered a bit during the terrible invasion of Russia against Ukraine because there was suddenly a little appetite for cash yet again. But the general trend is less use of cash and more use of digital payments.
2: So I'll just say now both her and Klaus Schwab, this is Christine Lagarde. She's now head of the European Central Bank. She used to be in charge of the International Monetary Fund. Now, I have other videos of her that we're going to look at later where she talks about how she's an occultist. And she talks about how it's the number 7 is a magical number in occultism. And it's on video. She's giving it at a press conference. Then she shows up to one of the central bank meetings because she meets with Jerome Powell and several of the other heads of central banks around the world wearing a full outfit with owls all over it. And we see the owl is connects back to Bohemian Grove.
1: Yep.
2: Again, these are high occultists, and they even say as much. I didn't include these in this round of video, but these people are telling us that COVID acted as the accelerant towards this digital payment infrastructure.
4: Now we have in Europe this threshold above 1,000 euros, you cannot pay cash. If you do, you are on the gray market. So you take your risk. You get caught. You are fined or you go in jail.
1: So stop there for a second. Right there, people probably can't even imagine something like that coming to North America. Mm-hmm.

0: And I'm sure in Europe it wasn't well received right at the start either. Mm-hmm. As things progress more and more and more, they're forcing you to make this shift. It's not that it'll be, you know, we can decide one or the other. No, and it's going to be progressive. So they entice you to feel like it's not that bad. A good example of that is the 15-minute cities. Mm-hmm. And now they're what's the new term they're using for that instead of 15-minute cities?
1: I just know smart cities.
0: Smart cities.
1: Yeah.
0: So they say, okay, you're allowed to stay in your area for X amount of time. You can leave for X amount of days a year. And people are like, oh, that sounds reasonable. But what you're saying is that it's reasonable that they can tell you when you're allowed to leave a certain area.
1: Yeah.
0: And that's how people are getting so brainwashed. Oh, that sounds reasonable. And then they'll add another clause. Oh, that sounds reasonable. That sounds reasonable. And they just work you down the thing until you're a frog that is totally cooked.
1: Yeah. Yep. That's how you boil them, you know, and just raise the temperature slowly. In Australia, many of the banks have stopped accepting cash. And so I've even seen some sprinkled throughout the states for various reasons and circumstances where they're just not accepting cash anymore.
0: And she referenced Ukraine and Russia's situation.
1: Yeah.
0: And people were switching from cash because they couldn't go out, all this, and they were just doing everything digitally. Mm-hmm. And it made this huge push. And we're going to take a look more at that.
1: Yeah. And blockchain is going to play a huge role in the redevelopment of the Ukraine effort, which we'll look at in a different episode.
2: Very clear. We have seen a decline of 72% to 59% in terms of use of cash, and the digital payment have virtually tripled during that same period of time. So everything is going digital. People are clearly expressing a preference for it, and there is no reason why we, as a central bank, should not be exploring also the reason why digital cash can be of good use.
3: I mean, COVID makes it accelerates the process of digitalization and automatization. It legitimizes the deployment of mass surveillance, and it makes surveillance go under your skin.
4: And I have to say, in my memory, you were one of the most engaged and hardest working participants here at the annual meeting. I
1: just wanted to make note that this was in 2016. This is before he's president. But it just goes to show, and I wanted to add this clip because people think, oh, it's just globalism. It's just over there. But we see Biden, because this is really a papal agenda, even Klaus Schwab wrote in one of his books how he was so impacted by a Catholic priest as a young boy and how it shaped his worldview. And we see that this is more less of a World Economic Forum thing and more of like a papacy Jesuit order thing. Yep. And that Joe Biden has been working, as Schwab said, harder than anyone else at these meetings. I think it's just very insightful to show that America is as entrenched in this at this stage as possible. Now, we'll see if Project 2025, the Hegelian side of this, has its way. But we see that the inroads are very deep with this whole fourth industrial revolution.
4: I watched you in the morning up to midnight sometimes. One engagement after the other one.
5: Dr. Schwab, I'm flattered you'd ask me to keynote. There's an expression in my old neighborhood back in the United States. This may be above my pay grade. It's not above yours, though. You've written extensively.
0: Pause for a second. That's a quite the statement.
1: Yeah.
0: That this is above his pay grade, but it's not above Klaus Schwab's pay grade.
1: And what's interesting is Biden recently, he's not been doing well on his public speaking. He's making a lot of blunders and looking really bad. When he was walking off stage recently, when asked about the House Speaker situation, which we covered in the previous episode, they said, what are your thoughts on the next speaker? And he just turns around with the creepiest smile and like stares at the audience for a second and says, that's above my mumbles, really. That's above my pay grade, and just wanders off. And it like makes you wonder, this is before he was president.
0: Yeah.
1: But now he's saying this stuff in 2023 as president. Of course, I'm not sure how much the guy's all really there.

0: And he's using the same language. This is above my pay grade. He really likes this phrase. But when he's saying that as the president of the United States, and that's supposed to be top of the food chain, it makes you wonder, how is it above his pay grade when he's supposed to be at the top?
1: On the topic that you've asked me to speak to, mastering the fourth industrial revolution.
2: Well, that was quite something.
0: Yeah, I would say so. And what I'm hoping people see is that this fourth industrial revolution is real. Since the start of 2020, it's really begun. It got under the skin with the treatments, and now we're seeing it has been accelerated. Most people think that it was just about the health treatments, but we see there's actually like plans within plans, and that there's a broader push to digitize the whole world. Now, the question is, digitize it to what? This is what takes us to our next piece. What do they want to transition us into? We see there's a technological aspect, but what is the framework? Is there something identifiable that we can actually look at and say, what are they trying to do? And I believe that's where we see the economy of Francesco come in. Now, just to give a quick summation of what that is, the economy of Francesco is a term to describe a financial system and system of thought that stems from the encyclical Laudato Si. So when those principles are enacted in the world, it forms this system called the economy of Francis or the economy of Francesco. And when you're dealing with a papal encyclical, well, then the authority that everyone's following is the one who authored the paper. That would be Pope Francis. And really, because Pope Francis is the very first Jesuit pope in history, you also have to consider that the Jesuit order is involved. And because Vatican Bank is part of this, and this is all about finances and technology, the Vatican Bank is also involved. And so as we're looking at how this structure works, if this fourth industrial revolution is to move us to this economy of Francis, what is that economy of Francis or Francesco? Let's take a quick look.
2: And you have to remember that these encyclicals aren't just, you know, nice thoughts.
0: Yeah.
2: These are supposed to be like words that are divinely inspired.
0: Right.
2: These are supposed to be things that are drastically implemented, that they think are said, if you could say, like ex cathedra, that's this is God's given message that needs to be said.
0: Yeah, I think encyclicals are one of the highest forms of papal writings you can get. So it's not just some throwaway document of an opinion piece. And so as we look at this, the first thing we need to establish after seeing, okay, there's an industrial revolution coming, well, what is it? And what we see is Francis has spent a lot of time talking about how the financial markets and specifically capitalism are destroying the earth, and it's a broken system. It literally, there's a book called This Economy Kills, Pope Francis on Capitalism and Social Justice. And it says, Pope Francis says that the coronavirus pandemic has proven that the, quote, magic theories of market capitalism have failed and that the world needs a new type of politics that promotes dialogue and solidarity. You know, when we looked at the Abraham Accords in the previous one, this is all about dialogue and solidarity. Yep. So here's the idea, is to unify. And this economy that which is made the envy of most of the world, this place where you can have the American dream, someone from another country can come and have a good life in the middle class, where most countries don't even have real middle classes, especially historically. America was very unique in that it had this prosperous middle class. You didn't have to be abstract poor or obscenely rich. You could have a good life in this system. And Pope Francis says that system's broken. And what he wants to change it to is something called inclusive capitalism. And there's actually a website from the Vatican called inclusivecapitalism.com. And you can go there and see all these organizations from all around the world that's saying, yes, Pope Francis, we do need to change this economy. We do. We're going to enact these principles of Laudato Si.

0: equals you'll own nothing and you'll be happy.
1: Yeah.
0: Because this is the religious side. This is the civil side. It's church and state. And so we see the ideology is one and the same. And the way they're attacking it is by saying this economic system is broken. It says we cannot live with the economic patterns that come from the liberals and the Enlightenment, nor can we live with an economic pattern that comes from communism. So he's kind of pinning these two ideologies. He says, no, we scrap all that. We need a Christian economy. But again, when we define what Christianity is, well, there's two main versions. There's Protestantism and Catholicism, and then you have the Orthodox stuff. But generally, when he's saying Christianity as the Pope, whose version of Christianity is he talking about?
1: Catholicism.
0: It's very clearly Catholicism. It's certainly not Protestantism. So when we're saying what is this Christian model, it's the adoption of Catholic social teaching into the economic model. And there's actually a document put together that we have a number of in-depth slides on. That's not what this these couple episodes are for. We're just trying to build the frame of the house so we can fill the house in later. But there's an actual document that breaks down what integral ecology means. It's kind of like the Project 2025 document, but for the economy of Francis, where it goes through the practical steps that people can have on the local level that can make these changes and implement them to make this new system. But when you look at it, it's really just put in the mind that the economy of Francis is centralized religious control. And when you look at what the suggestions are and what to change in there, just give people an idea. What's in the document? A new economic model, a new educational model, a new technology model, taxation model, new production of goods, distribution of goods model, a global governance model, and a means to track and monitor absolutely everything. Now, I'll give one example of what is in this document, and it's an example about carbon farming. Have you heard of carbon farming before?
1: Yes.
0: Yeah.
1: Carbon farming is something that is going to be utilized a lot more by bigger companies.
0: Yeah. So essentially what they've created, the whole answer for fixing climate change is taxation. And they're going to create the new item to tax is carbon, because everything has some kind of carbon impact. They now have built this new marketplace based on carbon. And so in this document, it talks about carbon farming.
1: Which is funny, because it's not something that the average person can measure at all.
0: No.
1: So it's abstract again.
0: Yeah.
1: Well, these 0.5 degrees, 1.5.
0: Exactly. Arbitrary thresholds that just don't, they're not really set in place based on anything. They're just there as this like kind of magical.
1: Yeah.
0: Yeah. And so the carbon fits into that model very nicely. And what you have is in this document, it's saying, okay, carbon farming. Imagine you've got 100 acres of land that normally you produce a bunch of food. It's a working active. But with that, you get penalized for the amount of carbon it takes to produce that food. But if you leave your land empty, you will get credits because you have not used up this carbon and you have all this land. Now you have additional carbon credits. Well, in this new marketplace, there are companies and businesses that are big carbon users, and they are going to have to go to this new carbon markets to buy carbon credits. So in this document, it lays out in detail what a carbon credits market would look like. And essentially, it's going to pin food production against economic viability. And so you have these companies coming to you, the farmer with 100 acres, and giving you an insane price for each one of your carbon credits that actually makes producing food less economically viable than just leaving the land completely empty.
1: Yeah.
0: I mean,
1: and this plays into the ESG score that are given to companies, given to people, given it's basically social credit score.
0: Yeah.
1: And you have companies like BlackRock, which we're going to talk about, who have a very high ESG score. Very good. Mm-hmm. And another thing that that people might not know, you can't even get an Academy Award for a movie or motion picture without a high enough ESG score. So if you have a film, you don't have enough of what they require, which is on all sorts of different, I would say, like woke facets.
0: Woke ideologies, yeah.
1: You can't even get nominated.
0: Yeah.
1: So this is being pushed in many areas. It's pushing people to not farm, and we talked about this before in other areas even, where farmers are getting paid out to not farm, or they're getting penalized if they do farm. Oh, you're going to lose your insurance. You're going to lose this. You're not going to be able to do this.
0: Yep.
1: You know, we are, and it's pushing us towards this

0: same system. These ESGs, the carbon credits, being able to sell those, and the other bigger companies that are actually producing more carbon. I use that very loosely.
1: Yes, in this framework.
0: In this framework.
1: Yeah.
0: Has a better credit score mm-hmm. than someone who is producing food or hay or produce that is literally sucking all the carbon out of the air.
1: Right.
0: Because that's what plants do.
1: Yeah. It's funny that one of the biggest carbon removal plants in the world is being built in the United States. And I'm just like, or you could just plant a bunch of trees.
0: Yeah.
1: But they don't go that route. They don't go the natural route. They make things that take petroleum gas to run to pull the stuff out of the air. It's just hypocrisy.
0: You know, the crazy thing is if you look at the amount of carbon used by plants. Now, it's actually dangerous to have too low of carbon. Mm-hmm. And this is something that everybody can look into. If the carbon levels decrease too much, all life dies.
1: Yep.
0: So it's very deceptive the way that they're talking about this. They were doing some studies in Australia. You can do this with North America. You can do this with any country. Go to these countries. Calculate the average usage of carbon for a tree and it pulls out of the air and transfers into oxygen. In Australia, just the trees that they have there gives enough carbon usage to offset everything done in the country of Australia. That's only the trees. That's not including grass. That's not including bushes. That's not including, you know, any of the other produce that's grown there. And this is like a huge thing that all these countries are actually like carbon neutral or carbon negative because, and one big one is Canada. Canada statistically produces enough oxygen for around a third of the entire globe. So the fact that we're pushing things so hard doesn't even make sense biologically, mathematically, mm-hmm. scientifically, all these words that these
1: that
0: guys
1: Kerry
0: are
1: was
0: using.
1: Yeah,
0: that
1: yeah.
0: Kerry was using.
1: Yeah.
0: And that's why we have to see past some of these things. And we understand that it's an abstract, arbitrary factor that they're putting in here. Mm-hmm. But people are really buying into this.
1: They sure are. And we also see Project 2025, which we covered, is like pushing against this. So really what we're looking at is we don't know where the dust will settle, but we know that the underlying technology and the same motivations towards worship and Sunday and what Satan really wants, yeah. it is all going, and a no-buy, no-sell system. That's where all of this is going. The level of which some of these things are implemented, and we don't know exactly, but we can know that the underlying technology is going to be used for control, surveillance, and to allow a no-buy, no-sell system to occur. And that a lot of the policies around the world they're based in hypocrisy. It don't even make sense. But in order for them to even transition this whole thing, they say we basically need a financial crisis. And we're going to hear them talking about the new financial rails that they're going to build and how they need a crisis in order to get the, yep. to get us there.
0: Don't let a good crisis go to waste.
1: And let's manufacture one if we need to make things happen faster,
0: yep.
1: which is what we've seen since the start of 2020. They've kind of lined up crisis after crisis to really accelerate some of these things. So let's take a look at this next video.
2: What we have to confront is a deep, systemic, and structural restructuring of our world. And this will take some time. And the world will look differently after we have gone through this transition process.
3: And what we're seeing in the world today, I think, is we are on the brink of a dramatic change where we are about to, and I'll say this boldly, we're about to abandon the traditional system of money and accounting and introduce a new one. And the new one, the new accounting, is what we call blockchain.
0: So let's pause there for a second. We're about to abandon the system of money that we have and go into a new one, blockchain. Mm-hmm. And you're talking about this a little bit earlier. So it goes directly from this person through the different systems and avenues to the other individual. And we'll have a diagram showing that.

0: Now, she said, and accounting too, because if you think about it, why do you have an accounting department for a company, for a business, for whatever? And that's to keep track of everything. But you don't need to do that anymore because they're in control of all of that. Mm-hmm. It goes straight from here to there. Whatever time is put in here, the carbon credits are added automatically. Mm-hmm. The monetary value is added automatically. And it goes to their main motherboard mm-hmm. system, you mm-hmm. could call it.
1: Sure.
0: And just goes straight to the individual.
1: Yeah.
0: So it's bypassing all the structure that we have now,
1: yep.
0: which makes cash an anti-system.
1: Yeah, because you don't need the physical cash to make the transfers anymore. And in fact, that's what the Internet of Things, that's what the phrase the Internet of Things comes, because now there are going to be sensors on your phone, sensors on your car, sensors on the machines that make the goods. So normally you'd say on your tax form, we made this much, we sold this much, and then if they want to audit you, they could come check.
0: Yep.
1: But now the sensors on the machines will tell them exactly how much you made, exactly yep. how much went at the door, and it taxes it at the moment that it's produced.
0: Yep.
1: So there's no delay between the product being produced and sold and the tax collected for it. It's real-time tax collection surveillance in the moment with the Google Analytics dashboard to actually read out what you have, which before AI and before blockchain was not even possible, not even on the list.
0: And the funny thing about the blockchain, a lot of people thought this was a way to get away from the control.
1: Yeah.
0: And they put it out there, right? You had Bitcoin, Ethereum, Litecoin, all these early yep. like ones that people started going on or mining for. Mm-hmm. And it seemed innocent. Okay, how are you mining this? Nobody really understood the point of mining and what mining was actually doing. And that's a whole separate topic.
1: Yeah.
0: Because I did look into that mm-hmm. realm early on. And what you're doing is you're creating the computing system for AI. That's what you are mining. Mm-hmm. So the AI has questions. It has problems. And you

0: So you're adding in, and you, as a contributor to the mining process, is actually developing this AI structure, this open source AI structure that is on everyone's computer. It's not one location anymore.
1: It's decentralized and distributed.
0: But it's funny, it's decentralized. At the same time, it creates this common good structure.
1: Yeah, it's a common ledger with everything on it. Absolutely right. And so, yeah, you have what was initially pitched as this like breaking free from the system, but this is how the devil works.
0: Yeah.
1: Right? He sets it up to make it look like, you know, when we'll maybe touch on Bitcoin in the future, the developer of it, Satoshi Nakamoto, when you translate that into English, it translates into central intelligence. So I don't know why people haven't looked at what the meaning of those two names are, but the first one, Satoshi, is intelligence, and the last name, Nakamoto, is central. So central intelligence, and this is where the NSA, CIA, these groups are involved in the helping break down the walls for people to accept the concept of digital currency. So when you had Bitcoin be a nothing, and now it's worth like $30,000 per coin, you now have broken kind of the threshold of the initial use case, even though it doesn't have any practical application other than what people have value for it. There are going to be digital assets in the future that act as like the moving around in this new financial system.
2: Every monetary system that I'm speaking about, the new one, we built a new set of rails. And I think the BIS has spoken about a unified global platform or infrastructure.
1: So he said, we build a new set of rails. And imagine, like, when people ask me how to describe this, imagine the current structure is like two guys on a railway track. And they're doing one of these. You're on that side. We're going here. And now the new rails are the high-speed levitation trains that they use in Asia that go 300 plus miles an hour. Think of the difference, like a quantum shift.
0: Yeah.
1: And this difference is like doing for communication, like what email did for communication, it's going to do to the whole financial world. So when we're talking about thinking about what was life before the internet, what was life before email, people will say, what was life before blockchain? Yeah. So it gives kind of this mass scale of how impactful this is. And now he said, after that there would be a unified ledger. Most of what people are going to hear about this technology at this stage is about distributed ledger technology. Yeah. Multiple ledgers all over the place, which is true. But then those ledgers get taken to a master ledger, a unified ledger, where literally all transactions, everything, all carbon, whatever aspect they want to use the blockchain for, and we'll look a little bit about that later, they'll be able to use this technology to do that. And here, I didn't put on here, but this is the current head of the Bank of International Settlements. Actually, no. She's the current head of the International Monetary Fund. And so carrying off what the last guy said, she's going to talk about this new global framework that they're working on.
3: That if we are to be successful, CBDCs could not be fragmented national propositions. To have transactions more efficient and fairer, we need systems that connect countries. In other words, we need interoperability.
1: So they pitch a lot of this system to be helping the unbanked. It's going to be more fair. The correspondent banking giants like JP Morgan and these guys won't be at the head anymore. It will now be a fair, more equitable world.
0: Yeah.
1: So a lot of this stuff is pitched to us based on the good sounding things. And if we didn't have a fallen world, yeah, a lot of these things could be used for very positive things. But just like splitting the atom led to the atom bomb, it was a great breakthrough. But how do we use the technology? And it's been their goal from the beginning, interoperability, getting everything to talk to each other, all data sets from different sources being able to be put into one central system. That just means unified surveillance.
0: Which means that they can determine again where that is going to go and what you can use it for.
1: Yes. And again, like Laudato Si or Economy of Francis, this is all centralized religious control in the form of various technology and functions.
3: Yep. And for this reason, at the IMF, we are working hard on the concept of a global CBDC platform.
4: For example, in cash, we don't know, for example, who's using a $100 bill today. We don't know who is using a 1,000 peso bill today. A key difference with the CBDC is that

0: central bank will have absolute control on the rules and regulations that will determine the use of that expression of central bank liability. And also, we will have the technology to enforce that.
1: Yeah, there you go. So they will determine what that can be used for. Yeah. They can program that in, if you're allowed to use it here, there, and what they determine, because they own it.
2: Yeah.
1: Right?
2: Yeah. Well, they own their central bank digital currency. So each region would have its own central bank digital currency, and then that region would be able to determine what the rules were. But as they do now, the central banks coordinate and they talk. One lowers their rates, the other tends to lower. One raises, the other tends to raise. So we see there's coordination between those entities. And even within that, like, who is the World Bank? Who is the International Monetary Fund? Who is the Bank of International Settlements? Do they have individual users as their top priority? And certainly not. So you start to look at these transnational financial organizations having a tremendous push on how, even down to your and my wallets, how we can now use and spend money. And so more and more, we're seeing this push towards justifying the use of central bank digital currencies. And we're going to see in a little bit maybe an event that could happen that could really act as a catalyst for people accepting this, where right now maybe they are not interested in accepting it.
3: The one final note I will make is that if you think about the benefits of digital money, there are huge potential gains. It's not just about digital forms of physical currency. You can have programmability, you know, units of central bank currency with expiry dates. You could have, as I argue in my book, a potentially better and some people might see it, or a darker world where the government decides that units of central bank money can be used to purchase some things, but not other things that it deems less desirable, like, say, ammunition or drugs or pornography or something.
1: So he said a couple things here. It has the programmability. And also, you can add expiry. So if you don't utilize that money with a certain amount of time, it's going to go away.
2: Mm-hmm.
1: So let's say we know these things are going to take place. They're telling us that these things are going to take place, and biblically we can see that these are going to take place. So we'll talk about this in another episode, but we really promote people to be self-sustaining, so that when this comes along, that you actually have something that you can do to sustain yourself. If you are not in that position at a certain point in time and you're trying to save up, and they start implementing dates that you will lose
2: your currency,
1: expiration,
2: there's no
1: dates,
2: saving,
1: or a negative interest rate like we are talking about, where each month you're losing if you don't use it on these certain things that they program is okay.
2: Yeah.
1: There's not even a way to get out of the system.
2: No.
1: It's they trap you there.
2: It's a trap. And just so people know, this isn't just some quack who wrote a book. This guy is the former head of the International Monetary Fund's China division. And we know how China has done with their surveillance state. We're actually going to look at an example of that here. But his name's Eswar Prasad. And so it's not just some random person. This is the head of economic policy and was the International Monetary Fund's lead for China on the implementation of these things, which I find curious because they're so far advanced on the distribution of their digital currency and the programmability that's already being used in the social credit scores. Again, a real world use case.
1: Yep.
2: People who you'd say before, oh, this conspiracy.
1: It's like a test area.
2: It is.
1: For the rest of the world.
2: And we know that the Jesuits have made claim to running China since the 16th century, maybe even the 15th century, that they have clearly used China as their main testing ground to take this as the system as far as possible. And like for anybody who's being like, oh, this isn't true, this is, go look at what the Chinese citizens have to do using WeChat and using facial recognition and using all of these things, their social credit scores that stop them from buying plane tickets and bus tickets and you know, this is very real what's happening already. And so when this guy's talking about these things, this is not some dystopian future. These aspects are in some places already being used.
1: Yeah. And like he said, they will be able to limit that use to what they want and exclude things. And he throws some things
2: categories
1: in that part.

0: aren't important there, but one is like ammunition, or maybe it would be country living tools, like gardening tools, or, you know, anything like this, that they say, you know what, no, we don't approve of that, because, well, this goes back to even in the States right now, there's certain areas you're not allowed to have a garden because it's dangerous for people to grow their own food, mm-hmm. because maybe they're introducing, you know, bacteria or things or whatever.
1: Yeah, they can make any justification they wanted, really.
0: And so they say, no, we're going to X you off of these things because that's dangerous for the common good. We want only the approved growers, the approved this, and, you know, it's probably going to be AI robots making this fake grown meat, sure. weird things,
1: sure.
0: right?
1: Yeah.
0: Or another thing that's being promoted very heavily is the insects.
1: Mm-hmm.
0: So crickets and other food sources,
1: yep.
0: Which is actually growing quite substantially.
1: Yeah.
0: It's not this... and I've known about this for probably around 10 years. These people who used to produce for the reptile industry, so people who have pet reptiles, mm-hmm. and they're growing crickets and mealworms and these different things,
1: yep.
0: found there was more money in the people market than in the reptile market.
1: Mm-hmm.
0: So they swapped over, and now they're organic, you know, cricket, you know, barbecued crickets or mealworms or whatever it may, you know, black soldier fly larva or something.
1: Mm.
0: So this is what they're really shifting to. You own nothing, be happy eating bugs and whatever else that we determine that is sustainable for you.
1: Yeah.
0: And this sustainable thing, again, is amazing. This is even promoted on, you know, TV series that you would say is totally disconnected from this. Even cooking shows. Oh, we're going to have a challenge today on sustainable food. And it includes crickets and it includes, you know, all these different things. So this is being, you know, slowly propagated and promoted to people's minds that this is what sustainable looks like.
1: Yeah.
0: And how is a cricket more sustainable than potatoes or more sustainable than wheat is just mind-boggling to me.
1: It really is. And again, the extent of how much, like, it's going so far in the, like, obscenely ridiculous direction, we don't know with the shift towards conservatism if the bug eating will continue. But it just shows how far they're willing to go,
0: yeah.
1: If this power continues to be unchecked. But regardless, like, the shift towards more control, less privacy, and the centralization of power seems to be the main narrative that we're hearing in this.
0: Yeah.
2: And that is very powerful in terms of the use of a CBDC.
3: Where are they traveling? How are they traveling? What are they eating? What are they consuming on the platform? So, individual carbon footprint tracker. Stay tuned. We don't have it operational yet, but this is something that we're working on.
4: Well, as Stefan said, that we'd ever learn, and maybe the only times where we do learn temporarily is from in financial terms anyway, is when we have a crisis. So I guess I'm interested in to any of you whether you think this will require a crisis involving stable coins, and if so, how imminent is that kind of car crash in this world, or are we still at the very early stages that we couldn't really have a car crash quite yet?
5: We'll have a car crash, but not quite yet. And I think it's only when we have the car crash that this will get a lot of attention.
1: And I'll just say, when you watch the other characters up here, and when she starts talking about this crash, they all get very, like,
0: yeah.
1: strange. And when he says, we're going to have a crash, yeah. one guy's like, don't say anymore. You know, the guy in the middle at the top, he's kind of puts his hand up like, okay, yeah. enough. So there's definitely, as we've seen, this is not a far stretch to say, historically, they often use crises to get the catalyst going. And here they're almost talking about it as like, hey, we actually aren't going to get the adoption we need without the crisis. And all this was done post health pandemic, post Russian-Ukraine war. This is all like early March 2022 up in the right-hand corner, the Bank of International Settlements Innovation Summit. So they're expecting this. And that's why I think they've taken monetary policy where inflation's gotten so crazy. All the stimulus money, they printed 40% of dollars ever created in like a 24-month period, and now we're seeing an explosion in hyperinflation. That is most likely going to have repercussions.

0: repercussions, and we're seeing it with the collapse of banks, and there's like a liquidity issues. And I think we're going to see more and more of these liquidity issues on banks holding all this debt, that it's going to cause this crash. And the way that they're going to save everybody, then make everybody whole again, is the introduction of this new blockchain technology.
1: They're going to create a crisis or use a crisis to become the hero.
0: Yeah. And they say, oh, we've got the answer to save the day. And we can send out new stimulus using something called digital dollars, which we're going to look at in the next episode. So let's keep carrying forward. So now we're working through our chart here, and we're seeing very clearly that there is this shift coming, that the financial system seems to be at the focus. And we saw like President Biden even in there as part of this. And when you look at the kind of the governmental bodies, you see the Jesuit Order, the Vatican, are over the American governments. They're over the United Nations, the BRICS nations, the G7, and the G20. And I just kind of want to take a look at why we say that. Because right now, of just currently of the G20 leaders, forget even going back in the past and seeing how many have been Catholic leaders in the past, you've got almost half the G20 being led by a Roman Catholic. You've got most of the major Fed central banking entities being Roman Catholic.
1: Yep.
0: And even 7 of 9 Supreme Court justices, which is the highest law interpreting body in the United States.

0: Bishops and priests, by virtue of the sacraments of holy orders, have the power to forgive all sins.
1: And if you can forgive sins, you are over this person.
0: Exactly. You are, regardless of how powerful you are politically, if you can forgive someone's sins and get them through to heaven, you are pretty much the highest power on earth. Yep. I mean, because Jesus is the only one who can actually forgive the sins. And when we saw how the people reacted when he alluded to as such, they went crazy. They ripped their clothes. This is blasphemy, basically. And so we see then it's not just that the priests have the power to do this and the bishops, but that all members are supposed to take, which is the sacraments of penance, which is the same thing as confession, is for all sinful members of his church. So all of these people, practicing Catholics, are going regularly to confess all of these things. Imagine state secrets and personal things that could be used to, for blackmail or whatever. Mm-hmm. This is one of the main reasons why Protestants historically have had such a problem with Catholics in high position of powers in foreign governments. They want to take positions at the Vatican, be my guest. But it, being in another country and taking that leadership position, well, it causes a real conflict of interest. And people historically have had legitimate concerns about this.
1: You wouldn't let a Nazi in Israel's government.
0: No. Nor would you have any enemy of your country. And I think it's very clear through encyclical writings and many social Catholic social teachings and teachers that they hate the Bill of Rights. They hate the Constitution. So why would you have somebody who hate the very basis of how your country was founded, want them to be basically above your leaders? So on the left-hand side, we see academia, confessional, and religious orders. And we kind of looked at how the confessional could play a role in influencing those leaders of the governments. Then you have from academia. Now, the Catholic system has more schools around the world than any other single organization on planet Earth. In the United States alone, they have 1,200 Catholic high schools. They have over 200 Catholic universities and colleges, and over 28 of them are Jesuit universities. And we see, as an example, Brett Kavanaugh, Neil Gorsuch, two Supreme Court justices, and Jerome Powell, they all attended the same Jesuit prep school. What do you think the statistical probability is that they all go to the same prep school and they're in such powerful positions today when there's only 9 seats at the Supreme Court? There's only 1 seat at the Federal Reserve chairhead, and they all found themselves in those positions. So we see very clearly that these orders and these academia institutions—
1: These people are selected for a reason.
0: And that's smart.
1: It's not just random.
0: No. Imagine if you wanted to influence policy in the future. Starting schools is a genius way to go about it, because not only do you train them from a young age in the mindset you want, but you take the best and the brightest, and you've got your hand picking on how to cultivate them and put them in the right positions of power. Another example is the Catholic orders, whether they're internally as part of the religious organization or whether they're lay organizations like Knights of Columbus. There's over 1,000 of these. And examples of how those people in positions of power are really in the United States today, William Barr was the former Department of Justice head twice for two different administrations, and he's a Knights of Columbus member. And then you have Gavin Newsom, who's the governor of California, which is the 6th largest economy in the world. You know, recently, the Chinese government, President Xi, he refused to meet with state heads of the U.S. government. But he just met with Gavin Newsom, and they sat down and talked together. And one of the scariest things about California is it matches more and more of China's policy than you could ever imagine. And the common link for them is the Jesuit order.
1: Well, they're removing rights for rain collection, for gardens, all these kinds of things
0: Ridiculous things that we're talking about. Yeah.
1: Is being implemented there right now.
0: Yes. And so it's fascinating to me that the Jesuits say they control China. Gavin Newsom went to Jesuit schooling, and the guy before him, he actually was going to be a Jesuit priest. So the last two governors were deeply involved with the Jesuit order. Jerry Brown was the previous governor, and he literally, before political career, went to go become a Jesuit priest. So how intricate are they connected? And to see him go over and meet with Z, and that Z would meet with him, that's very telling of how deep that order
1: is. Going back to the Jesuit oath, they're supposed to play every role perfectly.
0: Yeah.
1: So whatever they're told to do, they will do that role perfectly. So you would not even know.
0: And we'll look at the future about the role of

0: Ignatian spiritual exercises in the process of brainwashing someone to give up their free will.
1: Yeah.
0: It's very fascinating look. Okay, so now we see academia, the confessional, and the religious orders have a huge influence in the governmental bodies. But if you look on the right-hand side, so do the think tanks. Because
1: which we've covered these guys before.
0: Yeah.
1: The Club of Rome, you know, the Bilderbergs, and others.
0: Yeah, we talked about Heritage Foundation in the most recent episodes. So when we look at think tanks and what their role is, it's very clearly in the facet of policymaking. It says think tanks' main output, policy expertise, either in the form of concrete proposals. So like when you see these large bills that get there, it's not the senators sitting down there and at their computers and writing these things up.
1: They're, for months.
0: Yeah, they're generally done prior through one of these think tanks. And then it goes through the staff's editing process. And they move this and they change that and they change the wording here. But the bulk of the work is done by these think tanks. And so it's either the concrete proposals or the blue sky thinking. And it's underpinned by claims that it is evidence-based. The widely used Prevost notion of evidence-based policymaking has been a benefit to think tanks as organizations that claim to speak truth to power by producing easily digestible outputs aimed at policymakers who profess to want evidence to make policy that works.
1: And I want to just point out, it says claims that it is evidence-based. So there, it's not always the evidence that we would think is necessary, but it's claimed evidence.
0: Yeah. And we have two examples that we actually just covered in this. So the role of think tanks using evidence-based information to create proposals. The first one we looked at was that the whole climate change narrative came from the Club of Rome and probably even prior to Club of Rome, because they had to be kind of, hey, we need a new enemy to unite us. Somebody had to come to them and tell them that. And I believe that was the role of the Jesuit order and the papacy. And so then you have in this one, in 1991, breaking down that pollution, the threat of global warming, water shortages, that would fit the bill. But then as recently as just a couple weeks ago with this, you have another think tank that's also from a Catholic viewpoint saying, no, we need to unwind the policies and procedures that are used to advance radical gender, racial, and equity initiatives under the banner of science. So the think tanks are playing a very prominent role in the policymaking of nations and have been for a long time. The first one we looked at, Club of Rome, which is the left, and the Heritage, which is the right, they both played their roles in the dialogue we're seeing today, even though that first quote was from 1991. So the these are played out over decades, and they understand what role, where they're trying to get to, what's the end goal, and it's about worship and Satan, getting the world to worship him. So now we're kind of moving. We've covered all the top levels. Now we're kind of moving down to this lower level here where we have government agencies, NGOs, non-governmental organizations, central banks and FIs, financial institutions, and public and private partnerships. And we see on the public and private partnership side that Pope Francis has been integrated with these CEOs of Fortune 500 companies to get them to create this more equitable economy. He says the CEOs of Bank of America, Visa, EY, BP, Johnson & Johnson, Salesforce, and several other Fortune 500 companies are joining forces with Pope Francis to promote a more inclusive form of capitalism. Inclusive capitalism.
1: Yeah.
0: You own nothing and you're happy. And again, we see how this trickles down. Now it's going into the very companies that you engage, you and I engage with, and what you spend your money on subscriptions for, and how you run your business, like through Salesforce. This is not the first time the Pope has taken a strong stance against capitalism. So again, he's trying to attack the basis of the economy that has been prosperous for so many people. Now, we're not saying capitalism is perfect and everybody's great in it, but it has led to the conditions of the most prosperity for the most people in history. So when we look at some of the top guys, we touched on Larry Fink, when we're looking at the public and private partnership that's going on, BlackRock plays a massive role.
1: Yeah.
0: And here they're saying,
1: and they've been, people have been talking about them a lot lately.
0: Yeah.
1: Especially people who are a little bit awake to some of the behind the scenes happenings. But BlackRock is a huge organization.
0: Absolutely.
1: Huge. Probably the largest.
0: Yeah, they're one of the largest private equity holders in the planet, in the trillions of dollars. And when we're looking at the amount that they have their hands in, it's quite substantial. And he's saying that this stakeholder capitalism is not woke. Stakeholder capitalism is inclusive capitalism. It's the same thing. And I have a couple key points about stakeholder capitalism because that's just

0: just a word for most people. But really, what stakeholder capitalism allows to do is allows the papacy to subtly shift the focus from individual rights and traditional capitalist values to that of more of the common good. And they do this by getting these companies to implement these stakeholder ideologies. Yeah. It essentially helps get rid of the middle class by creating this dependence on like centralized entities to get approval. So let's say you wanted to start a company and you wanted to have BlackRock fund you. BlackRock won't touch you unless you meet every single one of the sustainable development goals. And because it's not just BlackRock, but all the companies BlackRock owns, if any one of those companies you try to go engage with, they now can say, no, we won't work with you unless you implement these specific things. So this will erode the middle class because now the cost and the barrier to entry to get in is become so much higher and more difficult that people won't be able to start companies that are now lucrative because there's so many things attached that it eventually it stops the ability of anyone but like a BlackRock or a larger corporation. And we're seeing that with the consolidation of banks and companies being eaten up by the bigger guys.
1: And people might remember in some of the earlier episodes where we were talking about the Club of Rome and sort of their future outlook. This was predicted really by them. Mm-hmm. And they made a distinction between the low class, middle class, high class, even the very well off, or you could say richer class, and the elites, right? Mm-hmm. These are not the same category.
0: Right.
1: So every time they're saying it's going to be more fair, they're not talking about the elite groups of people. These are a separate category. These are the leaders, the kings, right? Over what they're determining will be fair. So they're going to take that gap and they're going to squish it all the way down. Mm-hmm. But BlackRock is not part of that. You know, these huge organizations that are actually driving this, people think that they will be affected too, and somehow that it's a good thing if we remove all big companies, which mm-hmm. is not actually a benefit, but that's a whole different conversation. But these companies that are backed by these elites, what they call themselves, mm-hmm. right, are not affected by these policies. They're not affected by these changes because they're the ones in control of the process itself.
0: Yeah. Yeah. And it always trickles down. The cost always trickles down to the taxpayer. They're always the one eating the bill, whether it's cost of goods increasing, tax increases. It's just it's the attack on the middle class, which the papacy has hated since its inception. And we see that there are articles showing is Larry Fink a threat to democracy because of these tyrannical ESG goals. Now, there has been some narrative of BlackRock backing off of these things because at the end of the day, sometimes the most extreme version isn't really what they're going for. Mm-hmm. They're just looking for the synthesis. So we're not saying that every piece of this is happening to the fullest, but what we're seeing is they're using the narrative to stimulate this transition to get what they really want, which is centralized religious control at some point. And so as we kind of go through the last couple pieces here, we're just going to quickly peek at what the central banks are doing. And we saw in some of those videos, they're building what we see is the IMF is building a global central bank digital currency platform. And they say it's to increase transparency. But really what we're looking at is centralized control, which is strange in what they're calling a decentralized, distributed world. Yeah. What it's creating is a immutable, unchangeable record of everything. And at that point, now you can monitor and control like never before. We're seeing the BIS is actually rolling this out. This one particular one's called Project Icebreaker from March of 2023, where they actually have been experimenting the launch of these real world use cases and seeing how they play out. This is no longer just on the page. It's now coming off and being tested in real life. And just to kind of give people an idea, there's a lot of different projects. They're all coming together to make this a reality. They have Project Polaris, Project Aurora, Project Mariana, Project Mandala, which is an interesting word in and of itself. And all of these different things are being really exercised and practiced and put into place right now because the transition is coming very near. They say it's a common platform that's being used around the world as a public good. So again, it's a narrative of the common good.

0: We need this for the help of everything. In order to help the poor, in order to get rid of poverty and hunger, which are the UN goals, we've got to put this platform into action.
1: And the only way it's decentralized is that it's involving everybody.
0: Mm-hmm.
1: But really, there's still a core group of people. That a machine doesn't run unless you have someone running it.
0: Mm-hmm.
1: And so it's really, like they said, it's a common platform, but it's not commonly controlled.
0: Yeah.
1: It's not, you know, we the people with our rights.
0: Right.
1: It's this system, and then we will distribute that in the way that we see is fair and the way that is good for everyone.
0: That's right. Like, even though it's distributed, everyone that's distributed still has to follow the rules that they make in order for it to operate in the system. And it's not currently set up
1: fully
0: like that.
1: You don't get to program your CBDC currency what you want it to be used for.
0: Right.
1: They do that for you.
0: Right. And that's what this platform does. So they're giving countries the ability to do this. And I wanted to help people get visualization of what this actually looks like, because it's kind of hard to picture. But if you look, as kind of say this is the major world economies and how they would operate. On the right-hand side, you have all of the normal payment platforms and companies that you'd see, Facebook and Amazon and PayPal and Tesla and Apple. But as you see, as the money runs through those groups, all they do is go through their corresponding banking partners.
1: Yeah.
0: And then if you look on the other side, here are the actual countries that you have. You have Japan, the EU, the US, the UK, and China. And those on a national level, forget the private side, but more the public national level, have their payment systems.
1: Yeah.
0: And where they meet in the middle is that middle XRP ledger. Now, I don't know if it'll be an XRP ledger, some version. There will be a main ledger where all of these things go through. Where before blockchain and before this new industrial revolution stuff, this was not possible to get all of these different groups, which were in their own kind of bubbles and then kind of operating. You can now see everything centralized in one basically motherboard.
1: And that's how they're portraying this even as a good thing. Oh, you'll be able to transfer from this country to that country. And people are already talking about that.
0: Yeah.
1: You know, big business guys. Oh, I keep blockchain, you know, currency because I can send a transfer here and it's just like this.
0: Yep.
1: There's no delay. And that's the way that if you build a highway that's easier to travel on, people will go on.
0: Exactly. You've got a bumpy road with all these potholes and everything, and then you've got a nice, smooth, paved road that's very fast and easy on your car. Your car doesn't break down as much. Of course, people are going to use this new road. So the tech is very, very good. It could be very, very beneficial. But of course, we live in a fallen
1: world.
0: There's
1: a toll on this road.
0: There is a massive toll, and you never know what it's going to be and how much and all the other stipulations. But that's a good way to put it. It's like a toll. And so that's kind of to give people an understanding of how all these things connect together. It's putting that brain in the middle that is really what they've been going for. And if we actually zoom into the American portion of this whole thing, this is where something like FedNow, you know, we've kind of waited a while to talk about FedNow, but FedNow is really just a piece in a much larger puzzle. And if we kind of can see how this works, there's Matt on this side, Mackenzie on the other side. I send you $100, you get the $100 instantly, and we don't really think about the in-between. Yep. But what you have is, from whether it's individuals all the way up to corporations, all these payment providers that are taking in all of these payments that are now being sent through what's called the FedNow Master Account. And all of this happens where previously this did not occur. Now every transaction that goes through any organization in the United States ends up going through this FedNow system. Yeah. So it's centralized control again. And if we're looking at no buy, no sell systems, I remember thinking for the longest time, how could this possibly be? Well, hopefully our audience is starting to see how this can be possible now, because blockchain technology, and we're going to get into that more in the next episode, has really allowed these pieces to become centralized, to pass through one central portal. And this hopefully gives people an idea of what that actually looks like. And it actually is kind of crazy. They use the infinity sign.
1: Mm-hmm.
0: And there's all sorts of occultism in the language they use in how this works. But they're showing that it's a 365, 24/7 component, where normal banking, you had banking hours. They would close on the weekends, holidays, no more. This will have 24/7, 365, instant real-time financial transaction monitoring.
1: And with that comes the tracing of everything.
0: Everything.
1: because it doesn't

0: go from anyone to anyone without all of that being tracked.
1: Exactly.
0: It goes through the FedNow Master account, through whatever mechanism that is. So you're you have $100 in your account, and you're going to purchase whatever it may be that they determine is maybe on like a list of precurious items. Mm-hmm, mm-hmm. And then they're keeping track of that.
1: Yep.
0: And then once you get to a certain level, maybe you'll have a knock on your door, say, hey, you know, you've been purchasing a lot of these, you know, type of goods. You've been doing this. Or you just get a notification that says, okay, you're suspended for X amount of time.
1: Exactly. And you get a notification on your phone saying your social credit score is not high enough to buy this product.
0: Sorry.
1: You have plenty of money, let's say, in this instance, but you can't even use it because there's so much restrictions on it. So this is what this new system allows for. And in the next episode, we're going to start focusing on kind of the lower pieces. What is blockchain? How does artificial intelligence play into this whole thing? What about smart cities, smart cars? And it all comes down to understanding Web 1, Web 2, and Web 3. And we are in this final evolution of Web 3, which is now the tokenization and artificial intelligence, this blockchain technology. And we'll look more into this. But we just want people to know this is all about understanding that the no buy, no sell system is real, that it's closer than ever, that it's the pieces. This is no longer on the page. It's off the page and in the world. And the Lord has told us that he's going to make everything known. There's people out there that are like, oh, if this needs to be exposed and we need whatever realm it's in. It says, for nothing is secret that shall not be made manifest, neither anything hid that shall not be made known and come abroad. So God's telling us in advance that he's going to expose everything. There will be justice served. And while we know there will be tribulation, we know that Jesus has overcome in this tribulation. Yeah. It's not our battle to fight in the sense that we're going to do it with our own might. All we can do is be instruments of the Most High God with the character of God in doing that. And then we share in his victory because it's not our victory, it's his victory. And it's not like he's waiting to win. He's already won. He won at the cross. And now it's our victory to take hold. And we don't have to worry or be afraid of these things because I have a feeling there's some people that watch this. They're going to be like, wow.
0: Or it's don't even want to watch it.
1: That's true.
0: Because it's so fearful.
1: Yeah.
0: But he's the fourth man in the furnace, referring back to the three worthies. Nebuchadnezzar seen someone else in there that looked like the Son of God. The Bible doesn't promise that we'll be removed from all tribulation, but it says, as you're going through the valley of the shadow of death, I will bring you through that.
1: Yes.
0: So we have to go through that. That's part of the refining process. That's part of the faith-building process. Are you willing to follow me wherever I go? Mm-hmm. And that doesn't mean we should be fearful. We should not be fearful. We have the promises that are in the Word of God that he will only do to us what is for our best interest.
1: Yeah.
0: And if we believe that, we just need to move forward. We need to be aware of what's happening. We need to be aware that prophecy is fulfilling. God gives us that for reasons so that we can see the Bible is true and that we can be ready for the things that are about to come on this world.
1: Amen. And we hope that people listening don't get wrapped up in how serious and intense this is and lose sight of how much Jesus has paid for them to get through this, to look to Jesus and not to the world.
0: Yeah.
1: And hopefully that this helps people give them confidence that they can go to the Bible because it's already told us of this no buy, no sell system. Regardless of if you know the details or not, you can trust Christ to get you through these things.
0: And on that same note, to keep up to date, make sure you join our newsletters. We have events, we have prophecy report, we have a daily Bible verse that gives you encouraging thought with a quote that goes along with that Bible verse. Mm-hmm. And you can go to there. I believe it's welcome.amazingdiscoveries.org. Mm-hmm. We have a newsletter, and we do appreciate all your support, whether that be prayers, our financial support. Mm-hmm. And please like and share these videos. Comment any questions or thoughts that you have. Contact our office with any information that you would like to get a hold of that can help you be more understanding on all these topics and be more ready.
1: And use ADTV.watch. Don't use YouTube.
0: Yes.
1: It's such a better experience if you haven't gone there. I know we kind of talk about it at the beginning or end of each episode, but just go there. Just go try it. 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

0: the next video on that platform and start making bookmarks. I have a feeling you guys will never go back to YouTube again.
1: And please support that project, because that enables us to get information out to you guys that isn't going to be censored. So there's videos we have there that aren't on our YouTube channel because they can't be.
0: Yep.
1: So please go there, watch there, support the progress we're trying to do, because we're adding things all the time. Yep. There's new tools coming all the time. We're going to be having amazing study tools that people can study with. Mm-hmm. Plus, there's going to be online courses that we're going to be introducing. That's probably the first time some people are hearing this. Mm-hmm. But it's very exciting, the things that we're trying to do.
0: And we built it for you guys. We didn't build it for ourselves. You know, we use it, but we built it for the audience. We built it so people have another step to take in their witnessing efforts. And we didn't do this just so nobody would use it. We really think it could be a benefit for the world. So we're inviting you, and there's no charge to use it. There's no charge to make an account. Everything is free. Everything we give, we don't charge. We just ask for your support if you find it valuable.
1: Thank you for watching, and we will see you in part two of the No Buy No Sell series. We'll see you in the next video.
2: Welcome back, guys, to the channel. Today we're gonna show you something really exciting. I've been waiting for this day to be able to get this project started and also take you guys along to show you what it's all about and what we're doing here. So stay tuned for it. We'll be right back with you.

So today we're going to show you how we make thermal compost. This is the first time we're doing it here at Amazing Discoveries. Very exciting for me. I've been doing it back at home at our farm with my parents for many, many years. So it's not exactly new to me, but it's new to me doing it here with a new machine and a new setup and on a different farm. So far, we're in about 3-4 days now since we set up this windrow. We have a compost turner here that's very critical if you want to do bigger amounts of thermal compost. You can do it in small amounts, and we'll talk about this a little bit later. But for now, I'm going to show you what we do with the big machine here. There's machines that are a little bit smaller, and then there's also machines that are significantly bigger for huge commercial composting institutions that work on big, big amounts every year. So this one is pulled behind our tractor. It's run by the PTO, and basically it picks up all the material in the windrow and throws it back on the pile behind it. And the knives are set up in a way where they take the material from the sides, pick it up and throw it on the top of the pile, so that eventually all the material in the windrow has come to the center and to the top at some point. That's where it gets the hottest. Now, talking about the temperature, we have a little special tool here that I'm going to show you guys today. It's a little thermometer. And if you guys look here, we're below 30 Fahrenheit right now. It's pretty cold here. Now we're gonna go here and we're gonna put this thermometer in here. Actually, we'll put it over here and we'll see what temperatures we get to you. Okay, so we're gonna put this thermometer in the pile here. We're gonna check to somewhere top third or so.

So it's very important to monitor the temperature of the compost windrow and also the CO2 levels. Those two are very important, and if you check them, it'll help you to know how many times you have to turn it over to give it more oxygen, to get more of the CO2 out, so that the composting process happens correctly. And if it doesn't happen correctly, you're making toxic soil and you don't want that. So to break it down right and to make it good compost, it has to have enough oxygen in the process of breaking down. So we're going to show you a little bit more about the machine now. So come along and let's go have a look at that. So as you can see, this is a compost turner that's put on a trailer. And once we're ready to work, we'll fold this arm down and then it's going to be in the windrow. It's PTO driven, as I mentioned earlier. And then this roller here is the actual tool that does the job. Now, if the compost is too dry, it doesn't heat up properly and it won't work well. So we also have a pipe in here that has a few sprinklers on it, and we can hook up a hose and inject water as we're turning it to bring the moisture levels up. Now, this turner has a lot of little arms here. And they're all set up in a way at angles where they grab the material, bring it inside and up to the center so that the windrow stays nice and steep and tall. And it also makes it so that all the materials come to the center at some point. One thing that's important is when you set up your compost windrow, that you don't bring any big rocks in, because that is not good for the machine. And it's also dangerous when people are around, it could throw rocks at you that would not be good. So making sure when you set up the windrow, you only add organic matter in, like a straw, hay, all the weeds from your garden, leftovers from kitchen scraps, cleaning, produce, whatever. Even manure from animals can be good, given that the animals weren't given any bad medications, then manure would be very good as well. All the leaves, basically all the living organic matter that comes out of your farm can go in this pile and should go in this pile, so you can bring it back into your garden once it's decomposed. So for the time frame, how long does it take to make good compost? Usually, if you have good ingredients that are as fresh as possible, you make a windrow that's big enough in height and width so it can heat up properly, and you do a good job in turning it, giving it enough oxygen, compost should take anywhere between 7 to 9 weeks from start to finish, and then it's good soil. Now there's a few indicators that will show you if it's good soil. Obviously, if it's still heating up, it's not finished. So you need to turn it and let it sit until it's cooled down. And by cool, I mean cool. Like if you put your hand in, it's still warm, it's not ready to be put on your garden. Another thing is, you want to make sure that it doesn't smell very bad and rotten, because that can show that it's toxic and that the processes weren't going right. Also, you can take a soil sample, make sure that your salt levels are not too high. It tends to happen at times that the salt levels are high, and if you apply that in your garden right away, it could damage your crops. So that means you'd have to apply it in smaller amounts and let it sit for several weeks or months before you can actually grow something in it. So if your compost was very high in some of the levels that shouldn't be so high, you could put it in the fall, let it rain and snow on it, and in the spring you till the soil and then you plant, and then that will have evened out already. So I'm gonna get on the tractor now, we'll get the machine started up and show you guys how it works. Hope you enjoy watching this. Please put your comments and questions below and share and like this video. And if you guys have any more questions about it, we're happy to see if we can give you answers there and help you with that. And I hope to see you in the next video. Thanks for watching.

I'm happy to hear that. The fourth man in the furnace. Now, today there is such an attack on Christ in the world that it actually boggles the mind. One cannot believe what is being said and what one hears. What is truth? John 18:38, Pilate said unto him, "What is truth?" And when he had said this, he went out again unto the Jews and said unto them, "I find in him no fault at all. Spotless Son of God, no fault at all." And yet he was condemned to death. But the question still remains. What is truth? Truth is very precious, and if you find it, you mustn't let go of it. Well, we've spoken about it before. Let's recap. Sanctify them through thy truth. Thy word is truth. John 17:17. Now, most people today believe thy word is myth. But the Bible says thy word is truth. So we have some choices that we can make. John 14:6, Jesus said unto him, "I am the way, the truth, and the life. No man cometh unto the Father but by me." Well, even representatives of the World Council of Churches say that when Jesus said this, he was mistaken. Fascinating. So is this truth or is it fiction? Psalms 119:151. Thou art near, O Lord, and all thy commandments are truth. So the word is truth. He

the truth, and his law is truth. Psalm 119, 142. Thy righteousness is an everlasting righteousness, and thy law is truth. And those are the definitions of truth in the Bible. And as we have seen, the word is under attack in the world. Nobody believes the literal account of Genesis. Nobody believes, or hardly anyone believes, in a literal universal flood. And that means every writer referring to it, even including the words of Jesus himself, must be under suspicion, because he said when the flood came, it took how many of them away? All of them away. So the word is under attack. Jesus says the only way is under attack. The commandments certainly are under attack. And the law is no more. So when the world has truth, it seems it is followed very rapidly by apostasy. So the early church had truth, and very rapidly apostasy came along until we had what is called the Dark Ages. And that called for reformation. And so the reformers rediscovered the word like Ezra the scribe had rediscovered the lost scroll and said, here is truth. And they said, sola scriptura, the Bible and the Bible alone, sola gratia, saved by grace and saved by grace alone, sola Christos, Jesus Christ and him alone. And here you had a reestablishment of what the Bible called truth. And that was the Reformation, by definition. And then you got a counter-reformation. Well, where are we today? Don't we need a restoration? Isn't that where we are today? Isn't it a fact that that which is in the Bible is no longer believed today? And if a reformation put it back on track and we've lost it since then, well, then we need a restoration. What happens when one accepts light and then rejects it? That's a serious thing. The Bible says,

That's not a very nice thing. But there's something worse that can happen. Matthew 12, verse 45. Then goeth he and taketh with himself seven other spirits more wicked than himself. So if you've cleaned the house, the soul temple, of all the lies and all the drivel that is out there in the world, and you don't fill it with something good, then those demons, said Jesus, go out. He goeth and he taketh with himself seven other spirits more wicked than himself. And they enter in and dwell there. And the last state of that man is worse than the first. Even so shall it be also unto this wicked generation. Wow. Is it possible that we are living in a generation where demonic forces are increasing? Isn't that one of the signs of the last days? Increase in demonic activity? Well, just read Matthew 24 and you will see that that is exactly the case. And it seems to me that if you had truth, then you are seven times more inclined to leave it once you decide to reject it. Joshua 24:14. Now therefore fear the Lord and serve him in sincerity and in truth. And put away the gods which your fathers served on the other side of the flood and in Egypt, and serve ye the Lord. So there's a choice that had to be made in ancient days. Choose between truth and error. Between the gods of the Egyptians and the Lord. Choose. Psalms 25 verse 5. Lead me in thy truth and teach me, for thou art the God of my salvation. On thee do I wait all the day. Did you know that there is only one God of salvation? There's only one. All the religions of the world don't believe in the atonement. There's only one religion that has salvation built into it. That's quite sobering. Well, today we don't want one religion. We want unity of all religions. And that means that the supremacy of Christ will have to be sacrificed to the new dogma. Or else, how's it going to fit in? So we don't need, I am the way, the truth, and the life. Nobody comes to the Father except by me. We need a convergent Christ. We need a new Christ. One that will, well, let's see what Teilhard de Chardin has to say about that. Teilhard de Chardin was the think tank, the philosopher, as it were, of the United Nations. He is the most quoted New Ager in the world, and he was, of course, a Jesuit. That's not my fault. It's just a fact. Teilhard dreamed of humanity merging into God and each realizing his own godhood at the Omega point. This belief has inspired many of today's New Age leaders. In fact, Chardin is one of the most frequently quoted writers by leading New Age occultists. So here is Teilhard de Chardin, and he's waiting for this Omega point where everything fuses into a pantheistic whole. And he writes, in Christianity and Evolution, a general convergence of religions upon a universal Christ who satisfies them all. That seems to me the only possible conversion of the world and the only form in which a religion of the future can be conceived. Now, what he is saying is absolutely logical. If we want to stop

strife and war and religious conflict on this planet, then we have to unite around a convergent Christ, a universal Christ who satisfies them all. We will have to give up the exclusivity of our individual Christs and make him a conglomerate Christ, one that embraces everything. The question is, will that Christ be Jesus Christ? That is the question. Well, Ruth Montgomery, one of the heralds of the New Age, tells us that her spirit guide stated, "In the 21st century, the soul of another perfected being will return to human incarnation." Another perfected being. Fascinating. Montgomery's walk-in friend is called Michael. It's interesting that the name Michael, Michael, means he who is what? God is. He wrote, or she wrote, his words, "Christ will arrive at the beginning of a new era after the shift and the chaos, but it will not be the man who was once incarnate and known as Jesus. It will be another wise one." Ah, okay. So this universal Christ will not be Jesus Christ. Tom Lyle, writing about the fabulous New Age, says the appearance of another Messiah has also been anticipated. So we need this new Messiah, this universally acceptable Messiah. Now, if Jesus said he was the only way, then who is this guy? There is a conflict here, theologically, isn't that so? Just plain logic tells us that there must be a conflict. And then, of course, you have people who say that there is a God out there, yes, but this thing called religion, poof, pathetic. Nothing but old wives' tales and old religions of paganism all blended into one. And this idea of a God who will judge the world and the story about Jesus and all of these issues, scrap it. We need to start new with our religious experience. And so we have movies going out into the world and projects. I don't know whether you've heard of Zeitgeist. Have you heard of that one? It's an interesting name. Zeit is time. Geist is spirit. Spirit of the time. And I just want to play a short clip of what this man is saying. But he uses some rather extraordinary language. And so when you hear a then you must know that we've bleeped him.

The more you begin to investigate what we think we understand, where we came from, what we think we're doing, the more you begin to see we've been lied to. We've been lied to by every institution. What makes you think for 1 minute that the religious institution is the only one that's never been touched? The religious institutions of this world are at the bottom of the dirt. The religious institutions in this world are put there by the same people who gave you your government, your corrupt education, who set up your international banking cartels, because our masters don't give a about you or your family. All they care about is what they have always cared about, and that's controlling the whole world. We have been misled away from the true and divine presence in the universe that men have called God. I don't know what God is, but I know what He isn't. And unless and until you are prepared

to look at the whole truth, and wherever it may go, whoever it may lead to, if you want to look the other way or if you want to play favorites, then somewhere along the line you're going to find out you're messing with divine justice. The more you educate yourself, the more you understand where things come from, the more obvious things become, and you begin to see lies everywhere. You have to know the truth and seek the truth, and the truth will set you free.

0: Because I got to tell you the truth, folks. I got to tell you the truth. When it comes big time, major league, you have to stand in awe of the all-time champion of false promises and exaggerated claims, religion. Think about it. Religion has actually convinced people that there's an invisible man living in the sky who watches everything you do every minute of every day. And the invisible man has a special list of 10 things he does not want you to do. And if you do any of these 10 things, he has a special place full of fire and smoke and burning and torture and anguish where he will send you to live and suffer and burn and choke and scream and cry forever and ever till the end of time. But he loves you. He loves you. He loves you and he needs money. He always needs money. He's all powerful, all perfect, all knowing, and all wise. Somehow, just can't handle money. Religion takes in billions of dollars, they pay no taxes, and they always need a little more. Now, you talk about a good story. Holy.
1: Wow. Well, I don't think he thinks too much of religion, right? And then he goes on with a movie, and I'm not going to play the whole thing, of course. And he explains how everything we see can be traced back to ancient Babylon. But of course, he's confusing very many things. And if he had studied religion, then he would have found out that he's not the only one who traces back many of the things in so-called religion out there in the world back to Babylon. You can just read Alexander Hislop's Two Babylons and you will find that he's spot on when it comes to some of the Babylonian features in mega religions of the world today. But that's not Christianity. And this concept that we have here and this concept of this wrathful God who does sizzle fits when you don't obey him is a concept which is very far removed from the Bible. And the concept of the Messiah, he has no concept whatsoever of the Messiah because he totally ignores history and prophecy. And so I feel sorry for the man and wish he could learn something about these things. But the sad thing is, here is a man who has a concept of God. He knows there must be something out there, but he cannot stand the rubbish he's being fed. I have sympathy with that. I fell in that category, so I have sympathy with him. Here I was, and I was being taught that my mother was going to roast for all eternity because she did not accept a specific brand of Christianity. And this is what I was being taught. And so at an early age, I became an atheist. And I said, I want nothing to do with a God.

like that. Don't mess with a little boy's mother. Any case, I remained an atheist for a long, long time until I discovered the Bible and discovered the real power in the Bible. Now, this is a person who rejects, in Zeitgeist, the whole concept of this religious thing out there. But look what people within Christianity are doing. There's a group of people who formed an organization called the Jesus Seminar. And these people are the ones who are going around the world training theology-centered institutions. They are the ones who are going around the world to the theological schools who hobnob it

0: and embraces all religions as divinely inspired on the other. Now, isn't that confusion? So you have this dichotomy in the world. We all want to be religious. We all want to have this euphoria of feeling. But don't bother me with the details. So today there are anti-Trinitarian movements. There are Israel vision movements. There are Judeo-Christian conglomerates. Christianity is the most divided religion on the planet. That's fascinating. You know, there's an old axiom which says, divide and rule. Divide and rule. So, pure logic tells me, hey, where must I look if I am a searcher of truth? I've dabbled in the occult. I could do all those funny things and oobs and all of these ridiculous out-of-body experiences. I was trained in that. I could do it. Atheist, but an atheist is not someone who doesn't believe anything. He believes everything. So things can happen. So here we have all of these strange things in the world. Let's listen to Professor Crossan from the Jesus Seminar. Now here is a very prominent man who goes around from theological institute to theological institute as a speaker, and he speaks to the faculties of theology, and he has a tremendous influence, and this kind of thinking is permeating Christianity today. Let's listen to him.
1: But I think we should hear it for what it is. It's like transcendental child abuse. If God can do that, then what kind of a God are we talking about? I really think we have to ask the question again of the character of God. If God is like that, we have sinned, and since we are inadequate people to be punished, God substitutes for us his own son, then of course we love that son, but we should hate that father. We really should.
0: So we should love the Son and we should hate the Father. Because we are inadequate people to be punished, so let's punish the Son. Now, that is a concept of God which is so far amiss that it boggles the mind that modern theologians can even think like this. You see, you can only fall into this trap if you reject the divinity of Christ. If you reject the divinity of Christ, and Christ is a created being, and God is pouring out his wrath upon his Son, then you end up with this theology. You have no choice. But if Christ is a divine being, who's punishing whom? Then he's taking it upon himself. He says, I and the Father are one. If you have seen me, you have seen the Father. Then the story changes. Then it is not divine wrath being poured out on the one, but the price being paid by God himself. So there's a vast difference between the two theologies. Today we don't believe anything anymore in the world out there. If we had to put into a big bowl what the mega theologians and church leaders of the world believe, we would be stunned at the kind of stew that we are being dished up. Well, let's ask the famous Nobel Prize winning bishop how he feels about the resurrection, how he feels about the ascension, and all of these key features in the Gospels. Let's ask him.
2: Oh, I am square in the Catholic faith that is enshrined in our books, in our formularies, in the Creed. But again, my dear friend, when we say Jesus Christ ascended into heaven, you don't believe that he got a kind of ecclesiastical lift

0: that took him into the stratosphere.
1: Why don't I believe that?
0: You already, in your mind, if you are a thinking Christian, realize that this is language that is being used figuratively. When we speak even about the resurrection of Jesus Christ, it is not the revivification of a corpse.
1: Yes.
0: It is speaking about a tremendous reality that Jesus Christ is risen, his life.
2: He doesn't believe in the resurrection, and he doesn't believe in the ascension. And this is a Nobel Prize laureate, bishop of the church, feeding the flock. Interesting. Well, let's listen to Professor Marcus Borg. He's fascinating. He's also of the Jesus Seminar and a very influential theologian. What do you have to say, sir?
3: I believe in the resurrection of Jesus, but I have absolutely no idea if it involved anything happening to his corpse. I think it's quite possible that his body was eaten by dogs, and that there was never even a full tomb, to say nothing of an empty tomb. But my basic claim here is that resurrection does not need to involve something happening to a corpse. How I understand the resurrection of Jesus is that the followers of Jesus continue to experience him as a living reality after his death.
2: So Jesus was probably eaten by dogs. There was no resurrection, but his followers kept on experiencing him. What does that make Jesus? It makes him just a normal human being like everyone else, founder of a religion, but it certainly brings him down from where he was. Now, this is Pope Benedict speaking. And he says the following. Pope Benedict meets interreligious leaders. So this is not just Christians. These are all of the religious groups together. And says, dialogue discovers truth. Washington. Pope Benedict XVI encouraged interreligious leaders to work not only for peace, but for the discovery of truth. The Pope told about 200 representatives of Islam, Jainism, Buddhism, Hinduism, and Judaism gathered at Pope John Paul II Cultural Center in Washington, April 17, to persevere in their collaboration to serve society and enrich public life. So we have to get all the religions together so that we can discover truth. I am the way, the truth, and the life. What is Islam, Jainism, Buddhism, Hinduism, and Judaism going to do with that one? Not too much, right? Let's get rid of that one. Thy word is truth. Oh, what are all these religions going to do with that one? All thy commandments are truth. Well, then the Sabbath's going to be a problem for some of them. Is that not so? So it's better that we get together as a think tank so that we can discover truth. And by definition, that truth must be a new truth which satisfies them all. We need a shift in religion. Author Patrick Campbell, who writes The Mystical Jesus, and Episcopal Bishop J.S. Spong are two of the number of individuals who have suggested that the virgin birth account clearly recognized mythological elements in our faith. Tradition, whose purpose was not to describe a literal event, but to capture the transcendent dimension of God and the earthbound words and concepts of the first century human beings. Those primitive human beings of the first century. Do you know what?

We read the writings of Paul and we scratch our head and we say they're so profound, it takes a huge study to even to begin to comprehend them. But when we think of the first century, we think of these primitive people walking around with clubs. Now, Funk is another man from the Jesus Seminar. We've heard some of their professors speaking. Let's hear what he has to say. He says, we should give Jesus a demotion. It is no longer credible to think of Jesus as divine. Jesus' divinity goes together with the old theistic way of thinking about God. The plot. These are Christians, please remember. The plot early Christians invented for a divine redeemer figure is as archaic as the mythology in which it is framed. A Jesus who drops down out of heaven, performs some magical act that frees human beings from the power of sin, rises from the dead and returns to heaven, is simply no longer credible. Now please note that it's not just Funk who is saying this. Who else said it? Bishop Desmond Tutu, one of the leading figures in the Anglican Church, he says the same thing. This is not sideline, this is mainstream. The notion that he will return at the end of time and sit in cosmic judgment is equally incredible. We must find a new plot for a more credible Jesus. Wow. We need a think tank. In rearticulating the vision of Jesus, we should take care to express ourselves in the same register as he employed in his parables. And aphorisms, paradox, hyperbole, exaggeration, metaphor. Further, our reconstructions of his vision should be provisional, always subject to modification and correction. Isn't that fascinating? Thy word is truth. And the Bible says, do not add and do not detract. Man shall not live by bread alone, but by every word that proceeds from the mouth of the Lord. Jesus Christ, says Hebrews 13:8, the same yesterday, today, and forever. No, these modern theologians are saying, no. We need modification and correction. We must correct the Bible. Here's another Funk quote, speaking about the commandments of God. Written with the finger of God, mind you. A Christianity without God must reject the commandments of God, the Father and Jesus Christ, thus giving way to moral relativism. That's what I say. Funk proclaimed, the Bible does not contain fixed objective standards of behavior that should govern human behavior for all time. This includes the Ten Commandments as well as the admonitions of Jesus. Let's get rid of them, says Funk. The coming of the radical reformation. We don't need the Ten Commandments. And we don't need the admonitions of Jesus. So we'll just scratch them out of the Bible as unnecessary baggage. Isaiah has something else to say. Isaiah chapter 5, 20-24. Woe unto them that call evil good and good evil. That put darkness for light and light for darkness. That put bitter for sweet and sweet for bitter. Woe unto them that are wise in their own eyes and prudent in their own sight. Woe unto them that are mighty to drink wine and men of strength to mingle strong drink, which justify the wicked for reward and take away the righteousness of the righteous from him. Therefore, as the fire devoureth the stubble and the flame consumeth the chaff, so their root shall be as rottenness, and their blossom shall go up as the dust, because they have cast away the law of the Lord of hosts and despised the word of the Holy One of Israel. Does it qualify, yes or no? I'm just reading what the Bible says and what these people are saying. Gearing. Here's another great theologian. Now he goes, he likes the extremes. He writes a book called

Christianity without God. Can you imagine something like that? It's a fascinating theology. There is no place for the traditional figure of Christ as the divine Savior. Yet, he writes, there's certainly a place for Jesus the teacher, the man of wisdom, the man who revitalized the path to freedom. Of relevance to us is not the Jesus who was elevated into a mythical heaven. Did other people talk like this? An ecclesiastical lift? But Jesus, the fully human person who shares the tension, enigmas, and uncertainties that we experience. It is Jesus who told stories which shock people out of their traditional ways of thinking and behavior, who can free us from the mindsets in which we have become imprisoned. The Jesus most relevant to us is he who provided no ready-made answers, but by his tantalizing stories prompted people to work out their most appropriate answers to the problems of life. That is why the parables of the Good Samaritan and the prodigal son will be remembered long after the historical confessions and creeds have been forgotten. Christianity can exist without God. Indeed, Christianity without God has actually been in our midst for quite some time. It has been coming quietly, unheralded, and unnoticed. It was Christianity without God which made possible the series of emancipations mentioned above. Indeed, they may even be regarded as manifestations of the coming of the very kingdom of which Jesus spoke. This is fascinating. Just as the early church saw evidence of the coming of the kingdom in such events as the blind see, the lame walk, the lepers are cleansed, the deaf hear, so we may say that though there is yet a long way to go, we can rejoice to see positive changes taking place. I wonder what these positive changes are. There is increasing personal freedom to think and speak. Is there? Is there? The slaves are being freed, patriarchy is crumbling, homosexuals are free to come out, weapons of mass destruction are being widely condemned, racist attitudes are being overcome, equality of the sexes is being achieved, the disadvantaged are no longer being ignored, human worth and values are being increasingly honored. So here is the new religion, out with the old, in with the new. We need a new set of human values, and that is the kingdom. Delightful kingdom. Funk, writing about the canon. The New Testament is highly uneven and biased record of orthodox attempts to invent Christianity. So nothing there is of any value. The canon of Scripture adopted by traditional Christianity should be contracted and expanded simultaneously to reflect respect for the old tradition and openness to the new. Isn't that interesting? Only the works of strong poets, those who startle us, amaze us with a glimpse of what lies behind the rim of present light, should be considered for inclusion. The canon should be a collection of scriptures without a fixed text, and without either inside or outside limits. Like myths of the King Arthur and the Knights of the Round Table or the myth of the American West. These must all come into the Bible. I like it. The coming radical reformation. So we have all kinds of reformations. We have this coming radical reformation, and we have a rekindling of the reformation. And the choice is whose? Ours. Now, if we're going to have this universal Christ who satisfies them all, and Jesus has been demoted from his divine seat, and his death, his resurrection, his ecclesiastical lift have been all mythologized, well, now we're ready to join hands with whomsoever denies his divinity. And then we can all come together in a nice, beautiful, universal soup religion that satisfies them all, and we can wait for this coming glory.

glorious Messiah. Did Buddhism influence early Christianity? Here's the writing, the original Jesus, the Buddhist sources of Christianity. And it gives all the parallels between the religions, and then it says, well, there you see. But isn't it true that if you want to counterfeit something, if you want to be another God, then surely you will counterfeit truth? Remember that Christianity is the only religion with an atonement. The only religion. No other God out there has an atonement. So Jesus is put on a par with Buddha. There they are on a par. And here they're put on a par with Krishna. So we have these floating Jesuses. And I'm always a little bit fascinated that the Krishnas and the Buddhas always stand just a tad higher than Jesus. They always stand a tad higher. And of course, there is no problem embracing all of these religious thoughts. It's fascinating. Buddhism teaches that you have to empty yourself and make yourself empty. And when you are in the state of nirvana, you've reached the state of cosmic fusion and you have reached the state of nothingness. Christianity, rather than emptying you, teaches, I've come to give you life to the full. So it is a filling in. The two are diametrically opposite. So people say, but that's fine, because we believe in yin-yang. So that's fine. And what the Dalai Lama believes about God and cosmic fusion seems to be fine for the papacy. And what he is whispering into the ear of our beloved Desmond could just have confused him, perhaps, because he sounds so confused when he says these things on television. And Christ must be Buddhized. Christ as Buddha in New Rome's newest church in India. And so we have a fusion of Christ. And Pope endorses cult of the 17th century flying monk Saint Joseph of Corpatino. He was a levitator. And they tried to catch him, to take him to the Inquisition, to ask him how he did these things. But fortunately, he levitated away and drifted over the hills of Rome. And so they decided it would be better to make him a saint. Isn't that nice? And Pope John Paul honored him. Ecumenical Buddhism. Buddhism, as well as Taoism and Confucianism, explained, especially for the Western Christian mind. An exploration of what unites Buddhism and the Eastern thought to other more Western religions, rather than what separates them. Yes, this blog is somewhat universalist in its syncretism and ecumenism, saying that a Christian, a saint, or even Jesus Christ can be a Buddhist. So Jesus can be a Buddhist. That's amazing. Is he God? Is he the Son of God? Is he the only way to salvation? Or can he now become a Buddhist? Or an Orthodox Christian? Who cares? One of the two. He can take his choice. So we can be all things to all men. Here is Pope John Paul II receiving the tilak, the bindi, the red dot, the sign of Shiva. If you read in Blavatsky's writings, Shiva, she makes synonymous with Lucifer. Blavatsky says so, not me. All things to all men. Pope John Paul II on the one side, Pope Benedict on the other side, receiving the blessing from an Aborigine priest. All things to all men. How about voodooism? Here we have the embracing of Buddhism. Voodoo is a religion originating in West Africa that is also widely practiced in Haiti and in other places. It is characterized by various rites of homage to the great master or good god
who is the creator of the spirits responsible for protecting you.

human beings. The great God and the spirits are identified with the Christian God and the saints of the Catholic Church. The calendar of voodoo feasts imitates that of Christian worship. Voodoo ceremonies consist of rituals invoking spirits, and the great God are marked by drums and songs accompanying an animal sacrifice. The rite culminates in a trance in which the ritual dancer is thought to be possessed by a divinity, Allah, a lesser god. Ceremonies are conducted by a man, a hungang, or a woman, a mambo, who are often knowledgeable about witchcraft as well. No problem. We have a universal soup. We can endorse shamanism. Here we have the papacy endorsing shamanism. And we can embrace Islam and kiss the Quran. Pope kisses the Quran after an audience with Patriarch Raphael I of Iraq. And Pope Benedict is happy to receive this gift. We are going to unite the religions. We will redefine Jesus Christ. This is taken from Osservatore Romano. This is the official mouthpiece of the Vatican. Muslims, like Jews and Christians, see the figure of Abraham as a model of unconditional submission to the decrees of God. Following Abraham's example, the faithful strive to give God his rightful place in their lives as the origin, teacher, guide, and ultimate testimony of all beings. Pontifical Council for Interreligious Dialogue. Message to Muslims for the end of Ramadan. This human docility and openness to God's will is translated into an attitude of prayer which expresses the existential condition of every person before the Creator. You see, it's hard to begin your religion with Christ, because you have a problem with Muslims and you have a problem with Jews. So let's backtrack a little bit. Let's not even begin with Jacob or Isaac. Let's backtrack a little bit. Let's go to Abraham. Ah, we have a common denominator. Problem solved. We need an Abrahamic religion. Fascinating. Fascinating. Pope John Paul II, taken from Osservatore Romano. Muslims and Christians adore the one God. Same God. Christians, Muslims believe in the same God, the one God. Fascinating. We believe in the same God, the one God, the living God, the God who created the world and brings his creatures to their perfection. This is the Pope speaking. Now, does Allah have a son? I'm just asking a question. Does he have a son? Did he send a son to come and die for the sins of the world? A son who is one with divinity. Okay. This one doesn't have a son. To the King of ages, immortal, invisible, the only God, be honor and glory forever and ever. Amen. And then they quote the New Testament. This is fascinating. Letter written by Pope John Paul II, addressed to my beloved Muslim brothers and sisters. Please don't misunderstand me. I'm not knocking Muslims. They are very, very ardent in their faith. And they want to do

with Islam by visiting a mosque, speaking to Muslim groups on their foreign trips, and insisting on full religious freedom in countries under Islamic law. And again, he emphasized in this article, we believe in the same God, the one God, the living God. And then he visited the famous Umdayat Mosque. It's probably the oldest mosque in the world, in Damascus. Pope made important overtures to non-Christian religions. Pope John Paul was convinced that prayer could bring believers together, an idea that inspired the 1986 World Day of Prayer for Peace in Assisi. The great Assisi gathering, which was, well, it's being kept every year as a memorial. That unprecedented gathering at the Pope's invitation drew leaders from the Jews, the Buddhists, the Shintoists, the Muslims, the Zoroastrians, the Hindus, the Unitarians, the traditional African and Native American religions, and many other together under the roof of the Basilica of St. Francis. They all prayed side by side with Catholic, Orthodox, and Protestant leaders for world peace. And there it was. They were all together. There's the Dalai Lama, and the Orthodox churches, and they're all one happy family. This is the Umdayat Mosque inside. And these are the sounds that you will hear there.

So you can see the same kind of rituals, the prayer beads, all of these things, very similar to Catholicism. And inside the mosque, you have this shrine. And here you have people venerating this shrine inside the mosque. Now, fascinating, this shrine is a memorial to a deceased person whose head is enshrined here in this memorial center. And the individual is none other than John the Baptist. So his head is there. And if you go to Istanbul, then there are other parts of John the Baptist. Interesting, there are three parts of him claimed to be around. Pope Benedict speaks with Muslims, leaders, delegation in the United States here in 2008, in this very year. And Benedict prays barefoot at the Blue Mosque. Earlier this month, during his visit to Istanbul, back Turkey's admission into the EU, prayed towards Mecca in a mosque and called Islam a religion of peace, tolerance, and love. Overtures. Here he is inside the mosque. Benedict is guided through the Blue Mosque in Istanbul. He's the second pope in history after John Paul II's visit in 2001 to set foot in a Muslim house of worship. The long reign of Pope John Paul II was marked by the dominant conflict of the age, the Cold War. And this pope has to solve the crisis between religions. So here we have a new ecumenical drive. Apparently, he disturbed them by saying certain things about violence and religion. And there were many, many riots all over the world, outrage over Benedict's remarks. I would like to suggest that nothing leaves the lips that isn't carefully weighed and planned. As a consequence, there was a defense and a cry that this is not the Muslim religion. And many, many leaders in the Islamic world wrote letters and sent a common document to the Vatican, claiming they are a religion of peace. And the Pope said they are a religion of peace. That dialogue is in fact vital necessity in which in large measure our future depends, Benedict says. In his call for reciprocity in all fields.

ideals, including religious freedom. Benedict was quoting his predecessor. Now, this is marvelous. If we can have peace between the religions, great. Then this conflict will suddenly end. But what if the price is the sacrificing of the exclusivity of Christ? Saudi Arabia was not represented at Monday's meeting. Leaders from many other Muslim states were on hand, among them Egypt, Indonesia, Iraq, Lebanon, Sudan, Turkey, Iraqi representatives. The whole world came together there, the whole Islamic world. The Holy Father indicated a profound respect for Islam. And he said, "It is now the time to put what happened behind all of us and to begin building a bridge between the two faiths. Time to unite. We need unity of religion. Pope calls for dialogue with Muslims." And here they come together around their table and we have the great gathering. And the magazine, Osservatore Romano, the official mouthpiece. They're pushing this agenda like you cannot believe. Special of the USA Today in the meeting, the Vatican says, was unprecedented in scope. Benedict told 20 Muslim ambassadors Monday that he is committed to positive dialogue with Islamic leaders and our future depends on the development of strong relations between the two faiths. And they were so proud of it, they put it on the front page of Le Osservatore Romano. Fascinating. World Religious Conference, official website of this Islamic movement. "We affirm the value of interfaith interaction for educating ourselves regarding other faiths and philosophical traditions. The interfaith concept is a unifying vehicle which can aid us in bringing the reformation of the world nearer to reality." So we need a reformation. But is this a reformation within Christianity? I don't believe so. This is a universal reformation for world peace and unity. And the Bible says when they say what? Peace. Peace. Then comes what? Sudden destruction. Now, let's investigate this a little bit. This is the Holy Quran. Transliteration in Roman script by Abdul Halim Elassi. And this is what the Quran has to say. "The end of Christ and the Bible and the Quran. But the Quran says, Christ was altogether saved from the indignity of the cross." Excuse me, did you understand that? Christ never died on the cross, the Quran says. "And as if it were by a miracle of likeness, someone else of the same features was crucified by the Jews under illusion," says the Quran. Verse 157, "And they, Jews, said in boast, 'We killed Christ Jesus, the son of Mary, the apostle of God and the knowledge of God.' But they killed him not, nor crucified him, but it was made to appear to them. And those who differ therein are full of doubts, with no certain knowledge, but only conjectures to follow. For a surety they killed him not." So the Quran says Jesus never died for you. It was an illusion, because if he was a holy prophet, God would not have let that happen. And whoops, took him away, and people were deceived into believing that he died. Holy Quran, verse 158, "Nay, God raised him up unto himself, and God is mighty wise, and there is none of the people of the book but must believe on him. Christ before his death on the day of judgment, he, Christ, will be witness." VD 157 to 159, verse 4. Christ never died for you. Fascinating. "While the Jews claim to have killed Christ on the cross, it's also a cardinal point of faith to the Orthodox Christian churches that A, Jesus Christ gave up his life on the cross, and B, he was buried after the crucifixion, C, on the third day he rose in body with his wounds fresh, and D, he met his disciples, and F, was afterwards taken up bodily to heaven. In fact, this is the belief which forms the basis of the theological doctrine of blood sacrifice."

and vicarious atonement for sins, which is, however, losing force with the modern age, an age of action and retribution. Comment in this Quran, page 26. Fascinating. And they're right. It is losing force. Even the bishop is saying, oh, you don't believe there was a resurrection or an ecclesiastical lift? Maybe it was eaten by dogs, said Borg. And, you know, who cares? This is all spiritualized away. And there the problem is solved and the way is open for unity talks. Quran. God is indignant if Christ is to be believed to be God himself. Vidi 19:5, 75, 78, 5. To say nothing of Godship, Christ is not even the Son of God, but only an apostle like several others. The same is the case with Uzair, a prophet of the Jews. The priests have often been the source of trouble in religion, to lead people astray and to grow rich at others' expense. It is to be accepted that Islam is the religion of truth and Muhammad is the apostle of God, says the Quran. Whew. What do we do now? Can Christianity and Islam sit at the same table? I ask the question. Quran. They do blaspheme who say God is Christ, the Son of Mary, but said Christ, O children of Israel, worship God, my Lord and your Lord. Quran, Surah 5, verse 58. So the Quran says the exact opposite of the Bible. Surah 19, verse 35. It befitteth not the majesty of God that he should take unto himself a son. Glory be to him when he decreeth a thing, he has said unto it only, be and it is. So the God of Islam doesn't have a son. The God of the Bible has a son. Can they be the same God? Question. Can they be the same God? This Protestant writer says, the Savior has said, he that believeth on the Son has everlasting life. He that believeth not the Son shall not see life, but the wrath of God abideth on him. He says again, and this is life eternal, that they might know thee, the only true God, and Jesus Christ, whom thou hast sent. Mohammedanism has its converts in many lands, and its advocates deny the divinity of Christ. We've just seen that. Shall this faith be propagated, and the advocates of truth fail to manifest intense zeal to overthrow the error, and teach men of the pre-existence of the only Savior of the world? Oh, how we need men who will search and believe the word of God and who will present Jesus to the world in his divine and human nature, declaring with power and in demonstration of the Spirit that there is none other name under heaven given amongst men whereby we must be saved. Oh, how we need believers who will now present Christ in life and character, who will hold him up before the world as the brightness of the Father's glory, proclaiming that God is.

faith. And here we have the symbols of the religions together and a power holding this globe in the hand. What is the dress of this power holding this globe? You know, these are fascinating signal pictures. Here we see this world conglomerate religion in the hand of the woman in red and purple. Dancing in the Lord. Let's worship the Lord. Which Lord? Daniel 3:25, and he answered and said, "Lo, I see four men loose walking in the midst of the fire, and they have no hurt, and the form of the fourth is like the Son of God." King James Version. American Standard Version. "And the aspect of the fourth is like a son of the gods." Wow. Isaiah 7:14, "Therefore the Lord himself shall give you a sign. Behold, the virgin shall conceive and bear a son, and shall call his name Emmanuel, God with us." Isaiah 9:6, "For unto us a child is born, and unto us a son is given." A child and a son. A prophecy 700 years before Christ. "And the government shall be on his shoulders, and his name shall be called Wonderful Counselor, the Mighty God, the Everlasting Father, the Prince of Peace." Old Testament. The Son will be called Wonderful Counselor, the Mighty God, the Everlasting Father, the Prince of Peace. Wow. Isaiah 9 verse 7, "Of the increase of his government and peace there shall be no end, upon the throne of David and upon his kingdom, to order it and to establish it with justice and with judgment and with justice from henceforth even forever. The zeal of the Lord of hosts will perform this." This is no ordinary man we're speaking about here. Here's another quote. "But one surpassing all that imagination can present came from heaven to this world nearly 2,000 years ago to voice a strange and mysterious import was heard from the throne of God. Sacrifice and offering thou wouldst not, but a body hast thou prepared me. Lo, I come to do thy will, O God." The prophet said, "For unto us a child is born, unto us a son is given, and the government shall be on his shoulders. And his name shall be called Wonderful Counselor, the Mighty God, the Everlasting Father, the Prince of Peace." Paul beheld Christ in his power, and he wrote, 1 Timothy 3:16, "Without controversy, great is the mystery of godliness. God was manifest in the flesh, justified in the Spirit, seen of angels, preached unto Gentiles, believed on in the world, received up in glory." Who was manifest in the flesh? God was manifest in the flesh. Fascinating what some modern translations do with that text. And remove God and put he in its place. Colossians 1:16, "By him were all things created that are in heaven, that are in earth, visible and invisible, whether they be thrones, dominions, or principalities, or powers. All things were created by him and for him, and he is before all things, and by him all things consist." What did Paul think about Jesus Christ? He thought he was God. He said he was the creator, he was before all things. He holds all things together, and he was God manifest in the flesh. Christ was using the great name of God that was given to Moses to express the idea of eternal presence. See Exodus 3:14. Isaiah also saw Christ, and his prophetic words are full of significance. And then this wonderful quote about the Mighty God, the Everlasting Father. "Speaking through him, the Lord says, I am the Lord thy God, the Holy One of Israel, thy Savior. Fear not, for I am with thee. Even I am the Lord, and beside me there is no Savior. You are my witnesses, says the Lord, that I am God.

Yea, before the day was, I am he, I am the Lord, your Holy One, the Creator of Israel, your King. Paul said, who was that? He said, it was Jesus Christ. Islam says, no, there is no son. God is indignant if we say that he has a son. When Jesus came to our world, he proclaimed himself, I am the way, the truth, and the life. No man comes unto the Father but by me. The Lord must be believed and served as the great I am, and we must trust implicitly in him. If we want to study the deity of Christ, there are 8 passages where Jesus is described by the Greek word theos, God. John 1:1-3, 1:18, 20:28, Romans 9:5, Titus 2:13, Hebrews 1:8, 2 Peter 1:1, and 1 John 5:20. Jesus is described as theos, God. The Gospel of John, the apostle, records 7 miracles and 7 I am statements of Jesus, including John 8:58, Jesus said unto them, very verily I say unto you, before Abraham was, I am. Either he is Jesus, either he is God, or he's not. The miracles depict his omnipotence, his all-powerfulness, his omnipresence, he's present everywhere, his omniscience, his all knowledge, his immutability, his unchangeable nature. If you go through those miracles of Jesus carefully, then anybody who made a study of those miracles will see that he must be God, because they apply to every single one of these characteristics. You can go to any one of them where Jesus doesn't even go to the place where he heals, and at that very moment a servant is healed or a child is raised. He doesn't even have to be there. He's omnipresent. Jesus heals a man born blind at the pool of Siloam. This picture is actually incorrect because he didn't find him there. He sent him there. But this is a fascinating story. Every story in the Bible has a very specific message. And the Gospel of John is the gospel on the deity of Christ. And any Christian who understands his Bible must be very sure that he knows what he's talking about. Here is the famous pool of Siloam. And the word Siloam means sent, as an apostle, as a messenger, to testify to a certain issue. And here is the man born blind. And the story is fascinating. John 9. Jesus passed by, he saw a man which was blind from his birth. His disciples asked him, Master, did this man sin or did his parents sin? Jesus said, neither of them. This man is not blind because of what happened to his parents or of some particular thing that he did. That's not in the character of God to go sizzle fits. As we saw in Zeitgeist, we must understand the character of God. I must work the works of him that sent me. While it is day, the night cometh when no man can work. As long as I am in the world, I am the light of the world. He had something to demonstrate. And so he made some clay out of spit in the ground, and he touched his eyes. And he who had formed man out of clay, was he not able to restore man through clay? And he sent him off to the pool of Siloam. And there he was healed. And then, this magnificent story. He washed. The neighbors, therefore, and they which were before had seen him that he was blind, said, is this not he that sat and begged? Is this not he? And so they come to him and they ask him, and he says, it's me. It's me. Who did it? A man called Jesus did it. And off they take him to the Pharisees. This is he, others said he is like him, but he said, I am he, it's me. And off he went. Now they brought him to the Pharisees, the one who had been blind. And the Pharisees were infuriated.
And they said, "What is this thing here?"

here that's happening? Because what day was it? It was the Sabbath day. And the Lord of the Sabbath had healed a man on the Sabbath day. Can he not set a captive free on that day? We have so many misconceptions about God and his character. And they ask him, they say unto the blind man again, what sayest thou of him that he has opened thine eyes? He said, he is a prophet. Oh, they freaked. How can he be a prophet if he healed on the Sabbath day? He must be a sinner. And you aren't blind. Call his parents. So they bring his parents. Here, John 9, 18 to 21, they call his parents. And the parents are scared. And the scarens are shivering. And they don't want to tell the Pharisees, because anybody who stands up for Jesus could be accused of hate speech in those days. And so they carefully say, he's of age, ask him. And yes, he was blind. We know he was blind, but how he sees now, we don't know. Ask him. These words spake his parents because they feared the Jews, for the Jews had agreed already that if any man did confess that he was Christ, he should be put out of the synagogue. Are we close to those times today? I think we're deadly close. Therefore said his parents, he is of age, ask him. Then again they called the man who was blind and said unto him, give God the praise, you liar. Give God the praise. We know that this man is a sinner. I love this answer. He answered, whether he's a sinner or not, I don't know. All I know is I was blind and now I see. Isn't that great? So here they are being confronted with this impossibility, a man born blind. And they said to him again, what did he do to thee? How opened thee thine eyes? And he answered them, I told you already, and you did not hear. Wherefore would you hear it again? Will you be his disciples also? That really freaked them out. And they reviled him and said, thou art his disciple, but we are Moses' disciple. We know that that God spoke unto Moses, but as for this fellow, who knows where the heck he comes from? The man answered and said, why, herein is a marvelous thing. I like this man. That ye know not from whence he is, and yet he has opened mine eyes. You as religious leaders, you should know better than this. Now we know that God heareth not sinners, but if any man be a worshipper of God and doeth his will, him he heareth. Since the world began, it was not heard that any man opened the eyes of one that was born blind. And so they blew a gasket and they kicked him out. And this is the crux of the matter. And Jesus comes and he finds him. And he asks, dost thou believe in the Son of God? And the man says, Lord, who is he? And Jesus says, the one speaking to you is he. Wow. Thou hast both seen him, and it is he that talketh with thee. Now notice what the man does. And he said, Lord, Kyrios, I believe. And he worshipped him. He worshipped him. So what is Jesus? He's God. He's God. He's the Son of God. He's God. And then he said, and Jesus said, for judgment I am come into this world, and they which see not might see, and that they which see might be made blind. And some of the Pharisees heard it, and they freaked out again. And they said, which heard him, they said unto him, are we blind also? And Jesus said unto them, if you were blind, you should have no sin. But now you say, we see, therefore your sin remains. I believe history is repeating itself. There are many texts that confirm the divine nature of Christ, such as being everlasting, Isaiah 9, 6, omnipresent, Matthew 18, 20, 28, 20, John 3, 13, omniscient, John 2, 24, omnipotence, Isaiah

heavens, sat down on the right hand of majesty on high, by himself, not on behalf of someone else. Hebrews 1:8, and unto the Son he saith, thy throne, O God, is forever and ever. The scepter of righteousness is the scepter of thy kingdom. So the Son is, O God, O God. Colossians, who is the image of the invisible God, the firstborn of every creature. And this word depicts he who brings forth everything. For by him were all things created that are in heaven and that are in the earth, while visible and invisible, whether they be thrones, dominions, principalities, powers, all things were created by him and for him. And he is before all things, and by him all things consist. It's so plain. Philippians 2:6, who being in the form of God, thought it not robbery to be equal with God. Now, my question to you is this. Did the Jews understand what Jesus meant when he said the words that he did? Did they understand that he was saying that he is God? And the answer is yes. Let's read it. John 10:30-33. Jesus says, I and my Father are one. Then the Jews took up stones again to stone him. Jesus answered them, many good works I have showed you from my Father. For which of those works do you stone me? And the Jews answered him, saying, for a good work we stone thee not, but for blasphemy, and because that thou, being a man, makest ourselves God. So when Jesus said, I and the Father are one, the Jews understood what he was saying. He was saying that he is the deity, that he is God. And here's the story of the doubting Thomas. Fascinating story. John 14:8-9. Philip says unto him, Lord, show us the Father, and it's enough for us. Please, just get on with it. Show him to us. What does Jesus say to him? Have I been so long with you and you still don't know me, Philip? If you've seen me, you've seen the Father. Many who, like Thomas, wait for all cause of doubt to be removed will never realize their desire. They gradually become confirmed in unbelief. The same day, that evening, now when Jesus came back, the same day at evening, being the first day of the week when the doors were shut by, the disciples were assembled for fear of the Jews. Jesus had been raised from the dead, and he came to his disciples, and the disciples were gathered. Thomas was not there. It says so in the Bible. Came Jesus and stood in the midst and said unto them, peace be unto you. And when he had said so, he showed them his hands and his side. He was not a ghost. Then were the disciples glad when they saw the Lord. But Thomas, one of the 12 called Didymus, was not with them when Jesus came. That's what the scriptures say. And then he appeared again to them. And after 8 days again, his disciples were within. John 20:26-28. And notice what happens now. And Thomas was there this time. And they told him that the Lord had appeared and he didn't believe it. And he said, yeah, don't touch him. Anyway, I don't feel him. Forget it. He's like me. Doesn't believe. I want to see. I want to know. Then came Jesus, the doors being shut, and stood in the midst and said, peace be unto you. Then said he to Thomas, reach hither thy finger and behold my hands, and reach hither thy hand and thrust it in my side, and be not faithless but believing. And Thomas answered and said unto him, what did he say to him? My Lord and my God. And Jesus said unto him, Thomas, because thou hast seen me, thou hast believed. Blessed are they that have not seen and yet have believed. If we remove the deity of Christ from the Bible, we are lost. Because no one has life within himself to raise himself from the second death but God himself. If Jesus is not God, we are eternally lost. And yet religion is robbing him of his deity. Faith for some, doubt and despair for others. This is a fascinating story. Neither Joseph nor Nicodemus had openly accepted the Savior when he was living.
They were always in the background. Nicodemus used to come in the dark to

to ask him questions. The disciples had walked with him. The disciples who were Jesus's great followers and who said, "We will never leave you, even if everyone forsakes you," said Peter, "not I." What happened? They all ran. And they all hid themselves for fear of the Jews. Now it's amazing how people perceive things. Here was Nicodemus, and here was Joseph. And he had asked for the body of Jesus to Pilate. When Jesus died, these two Sanhedrin members became bold. Neither Joseph nor Nicodemus had openly accepted the Savior, says this writer, while he was living. They knew that such a step would exclude them from the Sanhedrin, and they hoped to protect him by their influence in its councils. Nicodemus, when he saw Jesus lifted up on the cross, remembered his words, "When I be lifted up, I will draw all men to me," on the Mount of Olives. "As Moses lifted up the serpent on the wilderness, even so must the Son of Man be lifted up, and whosoever believeth in him should not perish but have eternal life." On the Sabbath, when Christ lay in the grave, Nicodemus had opportunity for reflection. A clearer light now illuminated his mind, and the words which Jesus had spoken to him were no longer mysterious. He felt that he had lost much by not connecting with the Savior during his life. Now he recalled the events of Calvary, the prayer of Christ for his murderers. Here he perceives Christ praying for a murderer. Now he recalled these events, and he answered to the petition to the dying thief, spoke to the heart of the learned counselor. Again he looked upon the Savior in his agony, and he heard the words of the last cry, "It is finished," spoken like the words of a conqueror. Again he beheld the reeling earth when that earthquake came, the darkened heavens when the sky was darkened, the rent veil in the temple, the shivered rocks, and his faith was forever established. The one lot run like jackrabbits, and the other one says, just like the centurion, "Surely this was the Son of God." The very events that destroyed the hopes of the disciples convinced Joseph and Nicodemus of the divinity of Jesus. Their fears were overcome by the courage of a firm and unwavering faith. Ezekiel says, "And they come unto thee as people cometh, and they sit before thee as my people, and they hear thy words, but they will not do them." This is modern Christianity. "For with their mouth they show much love, but their heart goeth after their covetousness. And lo, they are unto them a very lovely song of one that has a pleasant voice and can play well on an instrument. They all go to church. They all sing beautiful hymns, for they hear thy words, but they do them not. And when this cometh to pass, lo, it will come, then shall they know that a prophet has been amongst them." We have a form of godliness today denying the power thereof. They wear costly robes of purple and whatever, and deny the divinity of Jesus. We need to understand that we have to have a personal experience with this Savior of the world, or else we will have no experience of any value whatsoever. No man can impart to another the character of the fruit of the Spirit's working, and we cannot with darkness have a union. How can those who deny the divinity of Christ sit at the same table in a religious fashion now, when with those who accept his divinity? How is that possible? I'm not advocating violence. I'm just advocating cling to your faith. Don't let universal soupdom rob you of the only salvation that there is. The Bible says, "Though Noah, Daniel, and Job were in the land, as I live, says the Lord God, they shall deliver neither son nor daughter. They shall but deliver their own souls by their righteousness." That's our choice. We can be swayed by all these winds of doctrine and by all this interreligious ecumenism. I don't mind if a person wants to be a Buddhist, let him be a Buddhist. I don't mind if he wants to be a Muslim, let him be a Muslim.

But don't rob me of Jesus. And then I believe it's time to stand up and say, so far and no further. Revelation 11:17. Saying, we give thee thanks, O Lord God Almighty, which art and wast and art to come, because thou hast taken to thee thy great power and has reigned. Who is this Lord God Almighty in this text? It's Jesus. Let's go to a modern translation. Let's go to the American Standard Version. Saying, we give thee thanks, O Lord God, the Almighty, who art and who wast, because thou hast taken thy great power and didst reign. What's gone? So who could it be here? Can be the Father. We can leave Jesus out of this equation in this text, in the modern translation, but we can't leave him out in the old translation. We can't leave him out in the received text, but we can leave him out in the Alexandrian text. Revelation 11:17 in the NIV, saying, we give thanks to you, Lord God Almighty, the one who is and who was, because you have taken your great power and have begun to reign. This is a crisis. Revelation 16:5. And I heard the angel of the waters saying, thou art righteous, O Lord, which art and wast and shall be, because thou hast judged thus. God Almighty, the judge of all things. Who is he in this text? Jesus. ASV. And I heard the angels of the waters saying, righteous art thou who art and who wast, thou Holy One, because thou didst thus judge. Gone. Revelation 16:5. Then I heard the angel in charge of the waters say, you are just in these judgments who are and who were the Holy One, because you have so judged. NIV. Do they have a problem with Jesus being God? Do they need an ecumenical Bible? Revelation 3:18. I counsel thee to buy of me gold tried in the fire, that thou mayest be rich, and white raiment that thou mayest be clothed, and that the shame of thy nakedness do not appear, and anoint thine eyes with eye salve, so that thou mayest see. As many as I love, I rebuke and chasten, be zealous therefore, and repent. God is going to permit much turmoil on this planet. And we have to have a relationship with the only one who can save us. And we can choose to believe that he is the son of the gods, or we can choose to believe that he is the son of God. That is our choice. That the trial of your faith, being much more precious than gold that perisheth, though it be tried with fire, might be found unto praise and honor and glory at the appearing of Jesus Christ. Titus says, this is our God. We have waited for him. He will save us. Whom having not seen ye love, and whom, though now you see him not, yet believing you rejoice with joy unspeakable and full of glory, receiving the end of your faith, even the salvation of your souls. Going to get tough. If you want to stand for truth and righteousness, you're going to have the whole world on your neck. We do not always consider that the sanctification we so earnestly desire and for which we pray so earnestly, I like the way these people put it, is brought about through the truth and by the providence of God in a manner we least expect. When we look for joy, behold, there is sorrow. When we expect peace, we frequently have distrust and doubt, because we find ourselves plunged into trial we cannot avoid. In these trials, we are having the answers to our prayers. In order for us to be purified, the fire of affliction must kindle upon us, and our will must be brought into conformity to the will of God.
in order

to be conformed to the image of our Savior, we pass through the most painful process of refining. I believe we are in the final straight. The world is forsaking Jesus left, right, and center. No matter how they do it, they may invoke his name, they may sing praises to him, but they are doing it by getting rid of his character, his law, and getting rid of his divinity, and trampling upon every precept of his word. They may view us in the wrong light, they may think us in error, that we are deceived and degrading ourselves because we follow the dictates of enlightened conscience in seeking for the truth as for hidden treasure. The psalmist says, "Examine me, O Lord, and prove me." The Lord in his providence bring men where he can test their moral powers and reveal their motives of actions, that they may improve what is right in themselves and put away that which is wrong. God would have his servants become acquainted with the moral machinery of their hearts. Now we need men of moral character, women of stature and morality to stand up and to say, "Jesus Christ, the Savior of the world." Genesis 15:1, "After these things, the word of the Lord came unto Abraham in vision, saying, Fear not, Abraham, I am thy shield and thy exceeding great reward." What a promise. We have nothing to fear. Stand up. What happened when the disciples preached in the name of Jesus? They were taken captive. They were given a good beating. And they went off rejoicing, preaching in the name of Jesus. "Be strong and of good courage," says Deuteronomy. "Fear not, nor be afraid of them, for the Lord thy God, he it is that does go with thee. He will not fail thee, nor forsake thee." Here's a promise. Luke, "But even the very hairs of your head are all numbered. Fear not, therefore, ye are of more value than many sparrows." Isaiah, "For now, thus says the Lord, that created thee, O Jacob, he that formed thee, O Israel, fear not, I have redeemed thee, I have called thee by thy name, thou art mine." I don't care what Zeitgeist says, I don't care what Desmond Tutu says, I don't care what all these mega theologians say. I care for what the Word of God says, and I hope you do too. And this mighty text, I quoted it just now. "Looking for that blessed hope and the glorious appearing of our great God and Savior, Jesus Christ." This is grammatically a genitive, kai construction. Now, what does that mean? A genitive kai construction is that the two aspects are linked immovably. And that makes the great God and the great Savior one and the same individual grammatically according to the Greek. You cannot separate them. And the greatest theologians who wrote these marvelous, old, powerful documents, concordances on the Greek will testify that this is a genitive kai construction. Jesus is God. You cannot remove his deity. He is the fourth man in the fire. And this battle is not only about you and me and about what we believe or how we will be saved. This battle is the final conflict of Satan himself to eradicate the Son of God from the minds of men. May God give us courage to stand for righteousness and truth. Thank you.

This is part one of a two-part series on healthcare and no buy, no sell. And as we look at healthcare issues out there today, we're seeing the health problems increasing. It's not decreasing. And then when you can't buy, you can't sell, you don't have access even to buy natural things, what do you do? So we're going to take a look at that this morning. Let's run over to PowerPoint here real quick. Typically today, when we have health issues, we go into the doctor. And that's what most folks do. They go into their physician, they get a diagnosis, and then they get whatever the doctor recommends. If there's a major issue, a trauma issue, a wreck or whatever, they get sent by ambulance. There may even be issues that there has to be the emergency room, maybe surgery. And the question is, what do we do? Let's say you're driving your car and you have an accident. You got a compound fracture of, say, the femur. You got to have surgery. You can't put a charcoal poultice on that. So what do you do to try to address these issues when you don't have access to conventional health care because you can't buy it? You got to figure out how to get it. So let's take a look. So the question is, what's the root cause? And I like prevention. I'm a huge prevention person. Whether it's fire prevention, whether it's health prevention, what can we do to prevent that from happening? And the best way to do that is taking a look at root cause. So let's take a look this morning. We're going to spend a little bit on root cause, and then we're going to get into some treatments. Now, this is from the United States Surgeon General. The United States Surgeon General. Dietary excess and imbalance causes much disease and death. Again, here, what we're looking at the very beginning here is we're looking at prevention. Can we prevent that disease from coming on? Can we even prevent that falling out of the tree from coming on? Well, that's kind of hard sometimes, but maybe there is some prevention we can do. And sometimes us fellas, we do things that may not be the safest thing with a ladder or whatever. Well, let's use a little more caution. So dietary excess and imbalance causes much disease and death. Diet has a vital influence on health. 5 of the top 10 killers are directly related to diet. Now, here I disagree with the Surgeon General. I believe that diet's related to even more of the 5, but they at least give it to the 5. This includes heart disease, cancer, stroke, diabetes, and atherosclerosis. This is clogged arteries. It is clear that diet contributes in substantial ways to the development of these diseases, according to the Surgeon General. Now, this is what's cool. And that modification of diet can contribute to their what? Prevention and control. They have the answer. But unfortunately, you know, it's interesting. When I go to Africa, Africa understands the aspect of let's do prevention. Africa understands the issue of lifestyle. And when I go to Rwanda, the president of Rwanda, he is looking for a healthy nation. He's looking for people not to be sick. He doesn't want to spend the money on health care. He doesn't want to spend the money on medicine. He just wants to fix the problem and not waste money. Versus here in America, we're looking for revenue. We're looking for revenue in health care. And how do you do that? Sick people. So it's a different mindset. This is from the National Institute of Health. Chronic diseases, often referred to as non-communicable diseases, NCDs, usually emerge in middle age after long ex-

exposure to an unhealthy lifestyle involving tobacco use. Now, it's true. If WHO had a way of addressing the biggest health care problem out in the world, if you rank order it, WHO says we would get rid of tobacco. That's huge. Lack of regular physical activity. We're seeing that here, definitely. And consumption of diets rich in highly saturated fats, sugars, and salt, typified by fast food. Now, what are the big major issues here? Use of tobacco, not exercising, and a poor diet. This lifestyle results in higher levels of risk factors. So as we look, that's a prevention issue. You increase your risk if you consume tobacco, if you don't have activity, and you don't have a good diet. It increases the risk factor for diseases such as hypertension, high blood pressure, dyslipidemia, issues with lipids, dyslipidemia, that's lipid issues, diabetes, obesity, act independently and synergistically. The risk factors are frequently undiagnosed or inadequately managed in healthcare services designed to treat acute conditions. Let's read that last sentence again. The risk factors are frequently undiagnosed or inadequately managed in healthcare services, which are designed to treat acute conditions. And we'll look at acute conditions in a minute, chronic versus acute. So we got a healthcare system that would rather deal with that is more. We do a good job in America addressing issues such as motorcycle accidents and falls out of trees and those acute issues. It's the chronic diseases that we just don't have the best system for. Harvard School of Public Health, maintaining the following health habits can increase years of life free of type 2 diabetes, cardiovascular disease, and cancer. Maintaining the following healthy habits can increase years lived free of type 2 diabetes, cardiovascular disease, and cancer. So again, Harvard's looking at prevention, being proactive. Eating a healthy diet, exercising regularly, maintaining healthy body weight, not drinking alcohol, and not to smoking or using the tobacco. Lifestyle diseases are symptomatic of everything that is wrong with today's lifestyle. Although the term was once used interchangeably with longevity diseases, this no longer holds true, as lifestyle diseases are no longer age-specific. We definitely see that in diabetes. Remember when we used to call type 2 diabetes adult onset and juvenile diabetes? We had to quit doing that because we had kids that were then 17, 16, 15, 14, 13, 12, getting type 2 diabetes, which we called adult onset, so we had to change the name to what? Type 1 and type 2 diabetes. So it's not age specific. We can have kids that are having heart attacks in their teenage years. Diseases that are linked with lifestyle choices, such as those caused primarily by the physical activity, work stress, and other factors, have now begun to affect young adults and children as well. You know, I go into the school system and I teach lifestyle, and it is not uncommon to see kids with their heads down on the desk just sleeping. And I'll ask them, I'll say, what time did you go to bed last night? 1 o'clock, 2 o'clock. Those kids aren't going to bed. What kind of food do you eat at home? And it's processed foods. Junk food. Are you drinking water? No, I don't do water. They're drinking soft drinks. And so definitely, it's not just these diseases with folks who are over.

see. It was the American fast food, those processed foods. When I go to Africa, I'm seeing the same thing in Rwanda. As I go into Kigali versus I go into the bush, the bush isn't having the problems. But as I go into Kigali, I just finished a class yesterday, a 2-week program. Actually, they're finishing it today. I finished speaking yesterday. And they're finishing it today. We've done multiple of these programs for 2 weeks, having excellent results. But what happened is, as Rwanda is becoming more affluent, they start getting what Cornell University calls the diseases of affluence. And so they're starting eating that fast food. They're starting to drink those soft drinks that they don't eat out in the bush. They did not eat before Kigali got the standard American diet. The need for public awareness isn't stressed enough, but is important because lifestyle diseases are also the most easiest to prevent. And I think this is really interesting. That's WHO, World Health Organization. Here's what they say. It is important because lifestyle diseases, and these are lifestyle diseases we're talking about here, most are also the most easiest to prevent. Simply modifying your lifestyle to eliminate and reduce risk can make a huge difference, according to WHO. Factors responsible for such diseases: poor eating habits and food choices. Poor eating habits can include the overconsumption of certain foods, dietary deficiencies, excessive intake of saturated fats, and refined processed foods. Now, Walt, we're talking end time events. We're talking about, you know, buy no sell. That's not what I came to listen for this here about, you know, eating right or whatever. I came to learn what kind of plants to use and whatever, because I don't have money or won't have money. Well, no. These lifestyle changes, when we don't have the ability to buy or sell, if we have good lifestyle, we shouldn't have these health issues. And this is what National Institute of Health is showing us. Harvard University is showing us lack of physical activity. This is a huge contributing factor to the rise of lifestyle diseases and chronic conditions like hypertension, high blood pressure, high cholesterol, and it can subsequently lead to problems with obesity, heart disease, diabetes, strokes, and so on. It can also increase levels of stress and anxiety and raise the risk of suffering from various other health conditions. So as we look at this time coming up, if we have good lifestyle now, we're less prone to get those diseases of high blood pressure, high cholesterol, obesity. Obesity has become one of the greatest problems of modern society, as it greatly increases the risk of numerous health conditions, from diabetes and hypertension to sleep apnea, osteoarthritis, low back pain, and gallbladder disease. As I sit down with people on a daily basis and we look at what their ideal body weight should be, it is a very common comment that they make. I haven't weighed that since I was in high school, or I didn't even weigh that in high school. I would look like a bean pole. I don't want to look like a bean pole. Well, as one fellow told me, let me back up. They tell me I would look, that doesn't look normal to be that kind of weight. Well, one guy told me, he says he told that to his doctor, and his doctor told him, well, maybe you're looking at the wrong people, what normal is. I know I have a family that comes in here. Dad's pretty big. Mom's pretty big. The oldest son, he's ideal body weight. Then the youngest son, he's a big old boy, just like daddy. They literally tell the oldest son, whose ideal body weight, he ain't right. He's too scrawny. He's the ugly duckling, because he needs to gain, you know, more weight and look like his younger brother to be more normal. The problem is, what's normal? I quit asking people what's normal for them, because normal is an unhealthy healthy lifestyle or an unhealthy health status. So we want to be able to look at people that are ideal body weight and say, that's what I want to look at, just like that doctor said. And as I fly around the South, or go places in the South, a lot of folks are outside ideal body weight. But when I go into Washington State, Oregon, California, Colorado, folks trim down.
as I go through the air, air

airports or as I go into the communities and teach, those folks are in ideal body weight. And that's what people need to look at. These local folks, yes, they're all big. That's not what you need to look at as being normal. Obesity is also closely associated with cancer, coronary artery disease, and overall diminishes life expectancy. While body mass index, or BMI, is normally used to calculate the extent of body fat and the extent of obesity, the risk is also affected by one's distribution of fat. And it's true that belly fat, if we've got that weight in the middle, that's a problem. That leads to a whole number of other issues. And here it is. Abdominal fat poses the highest risk and is also referred to as central obesity. Abdominal fat poses the highest risk and is also referred to as central obesity. Central obesity greatly increases the risk of lifestyle diseases early in life with conditions like raised insulin, high blood pressure, high triglycerides, and cholesterol levels, even affecting young adults and children, actually, I'm finding. Stress and anxiety. Stress doesn't just affect us emotionally or mentally. It also has a clear physical effect as it aggravates and increases the risk of conditions like obesity, cardiovascular disease or cardiac diseases, diabetes, asthma, Alzheimer's disease, rapid aging, gastrointestinal problems. Stress and anxiety can also affect one's ability to relax and get proper sleep, contributing to further deterioration in health and a host of other problems. Let's stop and take a look here. As we look at the effects of stress, I remember I have a friend, she's a nurse, and I've shared this with y'all before on some of the other programs. She would draw labs to make extra money. And then she would go into, you know, different, you know, businesses or groups or whatever, or individual and draw labs and tell people what they need to do to adjust their lifestyle to fix these labs. Well, she went to this group of people and she drew their labs, but quite a few of them had low protein. So like a good nurse, she then asked them, you know, individually, what do you eat for breakfast? What do you eat for dinner? What do you eat for supper? And individually, and they all had good diets. They all ate adequate protein, but there wasn't enough protein in the blood. So she went to a friend of ours and a mutual friend. He's a physician, and she's helped me out with this problem. So they went and started investigating this group of people, why they had low protein in their blood, though they ate adequate protein. Well, here's what they found. This group of people were, it was a church, actually. They're a very conservative church, and they worried about everything. They worried about what you did and he did and she did and what he did and what they did. They were all big worriers. Well, what happens is when you worry, when you have stress, anxiety, when you're in that situation, digestion doesn't work adequately. It actually slows down, shuts down, and we don't digest nutrients properly. One of the items is protein. From a macronutrient to a micronutrient, to be small enough to be absorbed into the small little screens in the villi in the small intestines. And then that protein just goes right out through the waste. Why are we talking about this stress and anxiety? Because we're talking about a time of no buy, no sell. Is that going to be a time of anxiety and stress? Absolutely. And then that, what do we do with that? We're going to talk about it, but trust in God. That is so important to deal with stress and anxiety, because as it says here, stress, anxiety not only affects just the mental issues, it can affect a whole host of issues in the body because the brain controls the whole body. So as you look at stress and anxiety, look how it could also affect your whole body. And we'll come back to that as we look at trusting God. Poor sleep. Sleep is one of the most neglected requirements for human health and well-being. Several studies have clearly indicated the importance of sleep in terms of both quality and quantity for general health, as it affects various metabolic and endocrine and neurological functions of the body. Sleep deprivation, whether through a lack of sufficient sleep or interrupted in poor quality sleep, significantly increases the risk of hypertension,
high blood pressure, heart disease,

elevated cholesterol and triglyceride levels, obesity, issues of sleep apnea, and a number of other health conditions. And so as we look at sleep, there's three major issues I look at. Number one, are you getting those 8 hours of sleep? Number two, are you getting to bed by 9 o'clock? We find with the glymphatic system, those hours before midnight, or we're twice the hours of, after midnight, but it's the cleaning that takes place in the brain's lymphatic system, called the glymphatic system, that's taking place in those hours before midnight, that significantly are affected by being asleep. If you're not asleep, they don't effectively work. And the other is, are you getting interrupted sleep at night? Guys, are we waking up 7 times, 5 times to go to the bathroom because of prostate issues? Or ladies, are you waking up and then can't go to sleep because you're worrying about the kids and the grandkids? We need that contiguous sleep to get that REM sleep, those 4 stages of sleep. Very important. 3 major issues there. Poor sleeping habits can also affect growth and development in infants and children. How many kids do you see that don't go to bed on time? As I mentioned in the classroom, these kids aren't going to bed till 1, 2 o'clock in the morning. Parents have their kids out shopping late at night in the Walmarts. Sleep disorders, when ignored or untreated, can start to affect mood and behavior patterns, thereby taking a toll on work and family relationships. And we all know this. This doesn't just affect productivity and physical health, but it also can cause depression and social disorders. Smoking. Smoking is one of the biggest public health problems because of the high risk it poses. Smoking is associated with various lifestyle diseases, such as numerous respiratory disorders like bronchitis, asthma, lung cancer, oral cancer, and other cancers, cardiovascular disease, strokes, and numerous other health conditions. Alcoholism. Alcohol consumption increases HDL, that's the good cholesterol that should be decreases, risk of heart disease, colorectal and breast cancer, hypertension, and diabetes. It also contributes to the development of various other lifestyle diseases and conditions like GERD, gastroesophageal reflux disease, and liver cirrhosis. Now, these items I just talked to you about actually are common lifestyle habits that cause disease, which comes out of Med India. So as Med India looks at how to address these diseases in India, these are problems that they have found. Sound familiar? Absolutely. So correcting the primary root cause, lifestyle, changing and consistently following lifestyle behaviors can affect both chronic and acute health concerns. So by correcting the primary root cause or lifestyle, changing and consistently following healthy lifestyle behaviors can affect both chronic and acute healthcare concerns. So as we're looking at how to control our health during buy no sell, can we proactively prevent diseases that we may need to see a doctor or may need to have medication? Absolutely, we can. Chronic. What's the difference in chronic and acute? Chronic concerns occur slowly, like COPD, chronic obstructive pulmonary disease. Lasts for a long duration, up to a lifetime, causes slow and long-term harm. Diseases, Alzheimer's, asthma, bipolar, cancer, COPD, cardiovascular, depression, diabetes, eczema, epilepsy, HIV, long-term things, IBS, irritable bowel syndrome, kidney disease, lower back pain, lupus, migraine, headaches, osteoporosis, renal failure, that's kidney failure, and tuberculosis, et cetera. Those are chronic diseases. So what's acute concerns? Those are things you think about having to go to the emergency room for. An acute concern occurs rapidly, sudden onset, lasts for a short period of time, occurs suddenly without any existing symptoms. Acute respiratory distress syndrome, bronchitis, a broken bone, burns, cuts, a cut or a stab wound, a flu, heart attack, pneumonia, sinus infections, strep throat,

the Lord thy God, and wilt do that which is right in his sight, and will give ear to his commandments, and keep all his statutes. Now, statutes, the health laws fall within statutes. He gave us statutes in the Bible on how, what foods to eat, how to wash and sanitation. He's given us health statutes and inspiration. So if we will diligently hearken to the voice of the Lord thy God, we'll do all that is right in his sight, we'll give ear to his commandments and keep all of his statutes. God is very conditional. It reminds me of basic language. Did y'all take basic language back in school? If-then statements. It's an if-then statement. I will put none of these diseases upon thee, which I have brought upon the Egyptians, for I am the Lord that healeth thee. That is a promise, y'all. And so if we proactively follow the statutes, God will bless. Now, Review and Herald, June 5, 1866. I will advocate the cure of disease by the use of nature's own remedies: air, light, heat, exercise, food, sleep, recreation, etc. Now, let's look a little more deeply to things that we may have been more familiar with. Ministry of Healing, page 127. Pure air, sunlight, abstemiousness, that's temperance, that's making the right decisions, rest, exercise, proper diet, the use of water, and trust in divine power. These are true remedies. That's interesting. These are true remedies. Therefore, there must be false remedies. Now, I know many of y'all have studied the subject of true education, which means there must be false education. So if we say there's true remedies, there must be likewise false remedies. And here they are: nutrition, exercise, water, sunshine, temperance, air, rest, trust in God. We all know these. And we think, oh, well, I've heard that my whole life. But you know what? These are huge. Several years ago, I had a couple come in. I hope y'all are drinking your water. And they were sitting just right over here. And they were from Knoxville. Both had health concerns. They were in their mid-60s. About to retire, and the man sits down. His wife walks into the bathroom, and he's sitting there. And I have a poster that my son Carson made for me that has these eight laws and pictures of them. And I noticed this man was just looking at this poster, just staring at it while his wife was there in the bathroom. Didn't say anything. I didn't say anything. And finally he says, "That is the key." I said, "What are you talking about?" He said, "That is the key." I said, "To what?" He says, "I have worked in healthcare my whole career. Those eight items are the key to health." He was exactly right. And should that be surprising? No. I've got a 2007 Chevy Silverado. My son had a Dodge. So if I took my son's Dodge manual and tried to fix my Chevy Silverado, would that work? No. You need the Chevy Silverado manual for that year. Well, God has given us the manual here. And it reminds me of when we were in school and the teacher would give us, and we'd fill in the circles with a pencil, and then we bring our test up, and the teacher would lay down this key that had holes punched in it to the right ones. And where she saw black, she didn't write nothing. But if it was missing, she put the red dot in there and circle red. I didn't like the red. And she'd fill that full of red if I had the wrong answers. But if it was all black, I got it 100%. This is the key to health. If you lay it down, this is the answer. And God has given us this key because he loves us. And now we're seeing, as you saw Med India, a lot of this was there. As I read Harvard, these are there. As I read Mayo Clinic, these are there. As I went to Cornell and took nutrition, these are there. As I look at over at Duke University, these are there. And so science is now proving it, but we've had it for a long time. And because we've had it a long time, we just ignore it.

that's, you know, we've got drugs now. No, this stuff is a whole lot more powerful. Nutrition, the proper food, exercise. And as we look at nutrition, you know, you want to eat those at the same time every day. We want that whole food plant-based diet. Cornell found that a whole food plant-based diet with variety, you live 15 years longer. Inspiration tells us that the 144,000 will be eating a whole food plant-based diet. They will not be eating animal products. Now, that's not because that they've, you know, they're being tortured and they're not allowed to eat animal products. It's just becoming an issue. It's becoming a problem. When I took nutrition from Cornell, we learned that dairy is the most significant chemical carcinogen ever discovered. That's from the course Diseases of Influence. Dairy is the most significant chemical carcinogen ever discovered. We also learned that dairy, for a child that has the gene for type 1 diabetes, it increases that child's risk of type 1 diabetes by 1,100% if they use dairy. As we look at the issues of meat, I grew up on a dairy farm. We had beef cattle. We then went to beef cattle. I quit eating animal products because I saw the condition of our cows, and I quit eating it because I saw what we were taking to the stock market. I saw what other folks were taking in the stock market, and there were sick animals. I quit eating them. So as we look at nutrition, are you eating that whole food plant-based diet? Are you eating at the regular times each day? Are you chewing that food? Are you using those keys to nutrition? Exercise. Duke University found the best exercise is 4 times a day, not just once a day, not 3 times a week, 5 times a week. But 4 times a day has the best physiological effect on the body. Just go out and take a stroll after a meal. Go out and take a walk. Have we heard that before? Absolutely we have. Water, adequate water. All right, body weight divided by 2. They say that at University of California at Davis, a 5-year-old needs at least a 1/2 gallon of water, up to 128 pounds. That's to sit on the couch. If they're exercising, they need more. If it's us that are over 128 pounds, body weight divided by 2, that many ounces of water. And then, you know, I'm a firefighter. So the state of Tennessee tells me I'm supposed to drink 1 gallon of water a day. Well, if you drink more than 3 to 4 ounces at a given time, it causes free flow and you just urinate it off. So we want to take a swig about 4 times every half hour, except while we're eating. Very important. Sunshine. Getting that sunshine, and when we're out in the sunshine, don't wear sunglasses all the time. If you're in construction, if you're in landscaping, yes, wear the sunglasses, but part of the day, don't wear sunglasses because you need that ultraviolet light coming through the eye, stimulating the pineal gland to convert the tryptophan into serotonin, and then later on to make the melatonin. Also, you need that vitamin D. We need sunshine. Temperance, making the right decisions. Are you making the right decisions of what you're eating, what you're drinking, or even the music you're listening to or what you're watching? Temperance is very, very important. Making those right decisions. Fresh air, not breathing pollution. I was in Alaska this week, last week and this week, went up there to speak, and it was beautiful. I mean, beautiful. And there wasn't any pollution up there. We were up in the fishing villages, teaching up there, Mary Lou and I. And the fresh air, the water, went up on an area that we had ice that was melting on a glacier and drank the water. Oh, delicious. Fresh air is important, not having pollution, but also you need diaphragmic breathing where you're not breathing like a chihuahua, and you want to breathe with good diaphragmic breathing. Rest, get those hours before midnight, get that those 8 hours. That contiguous sleep, very important. And the most important here, in all of these, N-E-W-S-T-A-R-T, all eight, we have to do. Even trusting in God, we have to trust. That's an action on us. But God is the one that does the healing and makes all of these work. And you say, well, I'm trying to figure out how to get ready for buy, no sell in healthcare. What do I do when I have this? Do this first. If you follow these laws, it prevents those diseases that you got to fix. Does that make sense? The brain is the organ and instrument of the mind and controls the whole body. In order for the other parts of the system to be healthy, the brain must be healthy. In order for the brain to be healthy, the blood must be pure. If by correct habits of eating and drinking, the blood is kept pure, the brain will be properly nourished. And so what we see here is

is if we have an issue of the body, we got to first fix the brain. But before we fix the brain, we must fix the blood, have pure blood. And how do we do that? By what we're eating and what we're drinking. Even 1 Corinthians 10:31 says, whether therefore you eat or drink or whatever you do, do all to the glory of God. God could have just said in that text, do all to the glory, whatever you do, do all to the glory of God. But God loves us, and he gave us a tip. What you eat, what you drink, that's the fuel that's going to go into the blood. Yes, all eight laws affect our blood. Even trusting in God affects our blood. But we got to take care of the blood. Therefore, the brain works properly. When the brain's working properly, then our body works properly. Very important to understand this system of how it works. David Werner, who is the author of Where There Is No Doctor, here's what he said. Healthcare is not everyone's right, but everyone's responsibility. Informed self-care should be the main goal of any program or activity. Informed self-care should be the main goal of any program or activity. So often today we depend on other people. We were talking earlier about free healthcare. Folks say, well, I'll just go to the doctor. He'll take care of me. Take personal responsibility. And that's what he's saying here. Take responsibility of your care proactively. Us, not just say, well, if I get sick, no problem. My doctor give me a pill and I'm okay. That's not the way to look at it. Ordinary people provided with clear, simple information can prevent and treat most common health problems in their own homes earlier, cheaper, and often better than can doctors. Why? Because we're just doing it naturally. We're preventing it. Medical knowledge should not be the guarded secret of a select few, but should be freely shared by everyone. And that's what God did. God gave us these eight laws and to be able to take care of our health. And he wants all of us to use that to take care of ourselves and not depend on another person because they use these highfalutin words and we don't understand them. God made it very simple. Eat healthy food. Get your exercise. Drink water adequately, and so on in those eight laws of health. People with little formal education can be trusted as much as those with a lot. We don't have to have a PhD, an MD, whatever, to be trusted with how to take care of our bodies. Everybody can learn that. You know, I go into the school system and I teach kindergarten through eighth grade and also high school. It's amazing what a kindergartner can pick up on those basic laws of health, a first grader. And I meet families out in Walmart and they'll say, oh, I'm having to buy different food today because of you going into the school system. Because my kindergartner, my first grader, my second grader are telling me the problems with soft drinks, the problems with refined sugars, the problems with this or that. The kids pay attention and they can process that. Basic health care should not be delivered, but encouraged. So what do? We've got to have a healthy diet. We got to get out and exercise. We've got to drink adequate water. We got to get sunshine. We got to make the right decisions. Have fresh air, get our sleep, trust in God. Very basic. I spend this 45 minutes on this first because doing these can prevent a lot of health issues that you don't have to worry about fixing. Prevention is huge. You change the oil in your car. You rotate your tires. You clean your car. You have prevention things on your cars. I grew up on a farm. We did not pull the tractor out without checking the oil, without greasing the tractor and the implements. That tractor is what made us be able to run the farm. And you had to take care of your equipment because it's expensive. Well, your body's expensive. If you don't take care of your body, it's going to be expensive, whether through medical care or not being able to work because you can't work because you have diseases or health problems. So proactively, this 45.

system. He said, then you have to identify secondary or tertiary organs or systems that can affect the primary organ or system. So what could affect brain function? Could digestion affect brain function? Yes. Could heart health, vascular flow affect the heart system? Yes. Could poor pulmonary, the lung function, could that affect the brain? Absolutely. And the list goes on. So you then have to identify, are those other systems or organs working properly? Identify those organs and systems that are not working properly that could affect the primary organ or system. So that was the second thing. The third thing he said you have to do is take, once you have all those organs and systems identified, then you have to take away anything that can harm any of those organs and systems. Lifestyle. Can alcohol affect those issues? Can tobacco? Can sleep deprivation? Can a poor diet? Can risky behaviors? Absolutely. Take those away. Then he says you have to provide all those organs and systems what they need to run adequately or to properly work. Again, we go back to those eight laws of health. Those are the big guys that can make the organs and systems work well. He said, then you can cure disease. And he was exactly right. So as I sit down and I work with people today, this surgeon was a very smart man. He was the top surgeon in Philadelphia in his field. He was also then at night, to make even more money, he was a big trauma physician. And God spoke to him and said, you need to leave allopathic healthcare and start your own lifestyle center. And that's what he did. And that's when I learned this information from him. So as you look at addressing health issues, that's a very simple process. Take a look at what the concerns are. Look at how the laws of health that they're using and fix those laws of health. Okay. So we have a few moments here that we'll start in part one. Then this afternoon, we'll come back and we'll look at part two, and we'll finish these diseases. So what are the 10 most common clinical reported reasons for office visits? These are the top 10 reported reasons that physicians say that people come into a doctor's office in the United States. Upper respiratory infections, hypertension, high blood pressure, routine health maintenance, they just don't take care of themselves, arthritis, diabetes, depression or anxiety, pneumonia, middle ear infection, and back pain, and dermatitis. Those are the top 10 causes that people go into a doctor's office in the United States according to their physician. So what do we do? So let's look first at upper respiratory tract infections. Now, number one, as we look at diseases, also look at keeping your immune system up. What can take down your immune system? Three big items, and you can do all the right things. You can come into my store and buy everything. But if you do one or the three of these items, it'll take down everything that you just did. Number one, eating refined sugar. Refined sugar can take out your immune system significantly. Dr. Neil Nedley, in his book, Proof Positive, I encourage you to have that in your library if you don't have it. Proof Positive tells us that a 12-ounce soft drink will take out your immune system 50% for the next 4 hours. Nedley says if you add just a little Snickers bar. Now, I'm not talking the ones, you know, today. I'm talking the little ones when we were kids. Just a small Snickers bar and a 12-ounce soft drink will wipe out your immune system. 13 out of 14 white cells are anesthetized. Only one white cell out of 14 is going to work up to the next 4 hours, according to Nedley. A milkshake, your average milkshake, your average piece of cheesecake will wipe out your immune system, he says, 92 to 93% for the next 4 hours. So sugar, be careful with sugar, processed sugar. You can do, you know, honey and maple syrup and dates and bananas. Those are not that processed, you know, like the refined sugars, but be careful even with them. But that's what Mary Lou now puts in our food. The next one is sleep deprivation.
Sleep deprivation can significantly take out your immune system.

We're told that sleep deprivation can take out your immune system as much as stress can. So what can stress do? Neil Nedley, in his, I believe it was in Depression, The Way Out, he says that 1 minute of anger will significantly lower your immune system for 6 hours. Well, a good friend of mine, Dr. Arvo Khanna, who's a neurologist that specializes in brain function, who's also a friend of Neil Nedley, used to work with Nedley. I asked Arvo, I said, Arvo, Neil says that 1 minute of anger will wipe out your immune system significantly for the next 6 hours. What if we didn't have anger, but we had major stress? Physiologically, what's the difference? And Arvo said, it's the same. So I said, would it be accurate then if I pulled anger out and put stress in Neil's sentence, 1 minute of stress, major stress, will wipe out your immune system for 6 hours? And Arvo says, absolutely. So stress will wipe you out. Have you ever been just plumb stressed and then you get sick? Well, it's because it wiped out your immune system. And so whether it's anger, whether it's stress, you now wiped out your immune system significantly for 6 hours. Sleep deprivation will wipe out your immune system, they say, the amount of stress, so 6 hours. So don't eat that processed sugars. Man, get your sleep and trust in God. Manage that stress. Very, very important. Upper respiratory tract infections, a neti pot is a great tool to keep that good and clean. There was a couple girls I went to Southern Missionary College with, SMC, and their daddy was a dentist. And he told me years later, right before he retired, that the way he kept from getting sick, this was back before they wore all the masks and everything. He said, I use a neti pot every day when I go home to clean out my sinuses. And that keeps me from getting sick. The Indians do that. That's called sinus hygiene. And neti pot is a great tool. You can put some salt in it. Make your own saline solution. That's real simple. Saline solution, 1 teaspoon to 1 pint of water. 1 teaspoon to 1 pint of distilled water. You now have normal saline. And pour that in there. Warm it up to body temperature. Pour it through one side. Then pour it through the other side. A key is have the mouth open. You have better plumbing that way, our ventilation and our venting, and it doesn't go down the throat. A sinus pack. And that's a hydrotherapy treatment when you can just get a cloth, heat it up, put it over the sinus area here. A great tool for working in that area. Another item, Dr. Thrash taught me this one. It's pretty cool, a snorkel hydrotherapy. So you're having upper respiratory, and upper respiratory is from here, from your Adam's apple up. That's upper respiratory. Then lower respiratory is from your Adam's apple down. You take 2 buckets of water. One is hot, one is cold. Now you can have it plumb ice cold. Your face can actually tolerate cold better than real hot. And then you put a snorkel in your mouth. You stick your face down. Don't let it go in your ears, but up to where your ear is, down in the water, breathe through that snorkel for 3 minutes in the hot. Come up, stick your face into the cold water, spigot cold to ice cold for 1 minute. Come back up, go to the hot. Just go back and forth, back and forth. It's amazing for upper respiratory tract infection. Have a box of Kleenex is also. And you just keep going until everything's cleaned out. Steam inhalation, just plain steam inhalation, is very, very good for upper respiratory tract infections. Saltwater gargle can help with upper respiratory infections. Garlic. Garlic is a great tool. It's antibacterial, antiviral. Antifungal, antimicrobial, antiparasitic, works very, very well. Cloves of garlic. And I like Alimed. Alimed is super powerful. It takes 24 cloves of garlic to make 1 drop of Alimed. So when I have nurses come in with a sinus infection, they were taking Cipro, then they get a UTI, then they take something, then they get a yeast infection. Now they just come down to my store and they'll get Alimed. And they'll take that for 10 days. It's like doing a Z-Pack, but it's just Alimed. And it wipes out the sinus infection. They don't get the UTI. They don't get the yeast infection because they're not going to all of those antibiotics. And so garlic works very well. But as a time of no buy, no sell, you can get garlic. You won't be able to get the Alimed out of England or from me. And so growing that garlic proactively, growing those herbs now, growing those things that we talked about yesterday,

that can boost, that we can use as food and also medicinally, get those things growing. Because when no sale comes, you may not be able to buy seeds, be able to get those plants, get them started now, get out in the country now. Don't live in the cities. 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Garlic's a great tool. Oregano, another great tool that I like. If I'm starting to feel something up here, boom, I grab that oil of oregano, put it under my tongue, essential oil. 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I mix it a 25% oil of oregano, 75% olive oil, and you can buy it that way. You can put it in your water, put it under your tongue. It's excellent, excellent for upper respiratory issues. Ginger, another great one. Honey, all these guys are antiviral, antibacterial. Eucalyptus, a great one. Another steam treatment you can do. You can use a nebulizer. You can use, just put it in a pot of water and breathe it. It's a bronchial dilator. And so it's going to help the lower respiratory, but also it helps up here. How many of y'all grew up in the South? Well, I know Vicks is other places because I was talking to Africa the day before yesterday and teaching, and I asked them if they had Vicks over there, and they said they do. But Vicks started over in North Carolina and Winston-Salem area. And Vicks, my grandma had Vicks in her purse. And if you had any kind of a nose problem or a throat problem or a chest problem, she whoop out that Vicks. She had it in her purse 365 days a year. And Vicks works really well to put up in your nose or whatever. What's the active ingredient? Eucalyptus. Thyme is also good. Heliotherapy. Heliotherapy is sun therapy. Sun therapy works very, very well. If you're having some upper respiratory issues, get outside, lay in the sun, and get some sun to the upper respiratory. Far infrared. You may not have ability for far infrared then, if you have a machine, but far infrared is amazing, amazing for upper respiratory issues. Well, y'all, we've run out of time. We'll come back this afternoon. We'll go into hypertension as our next item. And we'll take a look and we'll continue that list and maybe a few more items on what you can do for healthcare when there is no buy, no sell. But remember, be proactive so you don't get those problems that you then have to deal with.

80% of Americans sleep with their phones. Is this a contributing factor to the mental illness we're seeing, the headaches we're seeing, the brain tumours we're seeing? Because the pillow is no protection. Do cell phones harm you? Well, it's not hard to do a bit of a search on this and find out that they do. But what I'd like to do now is I'd like to take you through a very simple explanation, and I'd like to use common sense. Now, scientifically, physiologically, we are electrical people. There's a spark of electricity in every cell in the body. Our electrical system specifically is our nervous system. So our spinal cord takes the largest amount of nerves. Our brain is a combination of a huge gathering of nerves, and the nerves go through the whole of our body. One of the problems with technology today is the

process in electromagnetic field. We are electrical people, and this excess interferes with our electricity because these devices, whether it be cell phone or iPad or computer, they are the worst because they're close. The television is usually a little bit further away, so it doesn't pose as much as a problem. 80% of Americans sleep with their phones. Is this a contributing factor to the mental illness we're seeing, the headaches we're seeing, the brain tumors we're seeing? Because the pillow is no protection. But you need your phone because you're on call. You need it for an alarm clock. I'd like to suggest if we go to bed early, we won't need an alarm clock. I wake at 5 every day, sometimes 10 past, sometimes 10 to, sometimes 4:30, sometimes 5:30, and I never use an alarm clock. But I eat breakfast like a king, lunch like a queen, and tea like a pauper. If I do eat, and sometimes I eat nothing, if I do eat, it's incredibly light. I go to bed early, usually between 9, sometimes quarter to 9, sometimes 9, sometimes 9:30, sometimes 10. I try not to go to sleep after 10. And because I go to bed early, and because my windows are wide open, and because I have a lot of fresh air around me and I don't have any technology in my bedroom, I wake. We have a divine appointment every single morning with God. Isaiah 50 verse 4 talks about it. This is what it says: "The Lord God hath given me the tongue of the learned, that I may know how to speak a word in season to him that is weary. He wakeneth morning by morning. He wakeneth my ear to hear as the learned." Oh, I love the way God gently wakes you in the morning. Your body's ready to go when it wakes up by itself. You have a much better sleep when you wake up by yourself. And so try not to use the alarm. You might need to use it until you get into the habit of waking early. So if you do need to use an alarm, please put it in the hallway. It will wake you. If you're on call, please put it in the hallway. We've got to keep these devices away from our bodies. There's information coming out today about women, young girls even, getting breast cancer in the breast where they put their cell phone into the pocket that's in their bra. You can even buy a bra today with a pocket in it. I wonder how many hip replacements are going to happen in the young people that have the cell phone in their back pocket. It's a silent killer because you cannot see the killer frequencies that are coming up there. You cannot see them. You cannot hear them. And because we cannot see or hear them, we think we're okay. And because it doesn't hurt initially, we don't think it's doing us any harm. But you can do a search on this. There are many books written on it. There's something like 10,000 research papers out on the fact that these cell phones are interfering with our own body's frequencies and causing disruptions. How we love them. How I love mine. Here's mine. Mine has a safe sleeve on it. It's called Safe Sleeve. And my safe sleeve has a card in there, and that card blocks all electromagnetic field coming out. So when I have that up to my ear, I'm not getting any electromagnetic field. You can buy devices that will protect you. Make sure there is no technology in your bedroom. Please be cautious on the children. Let me give you the Russian figures. The Russians who banned microwaves in 1976. These are the Russian figures. Under the age of 2, no exposure at all. Under the age of 5, 5 minutes a day. Under the age of 10, we're getting up to 15 minutes. At the age of 15, half to 3/4 of an hour. By 18, 3 hours a day. They're the Russian figures. How did they come at those figures? They had scientists that investigated the effect of the electromagnetic field, and they want to protect their children. Please protect your children. We are exposed to so many environmental poisons today, which we do not choose to be exposed to. They're everywhere, they're everywhere. And so we must do our part to make sure our children are growing up in a safe and healthy environment, so we have strong, healthy adults in the next generation.

Hi, my name is Brother Christopher Hudson, and I'd like to invite you to listen closely to this very special Amazing Discoveries presentation. Now, before I open the Word of God, as it is my tradition, I hope it's yours as well, I want to invite you to have a word of prayer with me, because God is the one that opens up the human mind to comprehend the divine truths that He has given to us in the Bible. So let's pray. Father in heaven, thank you for never being wearied with the voice of your children. And I come before you right now in the name of Jesus, and I'm asking you that you please teach us from your word. You promised that if our parents, being evil, know how to give good gifts unto their children, how much more would you, our Father, which is in heaven, give the Holy Spirit unto them that ask him. And so please clear my mind, settle my heart, use my mouth, and let all be to your name's honor and glory. For this I pray, and I thank you in Jesus' name. Amen. I want to invite you to open your Bibles, if you have one before you, to the book of 1 Thessalonians chapter 5, beginning at verse 1. The Apostle Paul, under the inspiration of the Spirit of God, has very important information to relate to all of us that each one of us need to have a clear understanding of. The scripture tells us there, "But of the times and the seasons, brethren, ye have no need that I write unto you. For yourselves should know perfectly that the day of the Lord so cometh as a thief in the night." Now, there are individuals in our world today that are predicting as to when the second advent of Jesus Christ will actually take place. But you can know that everything that they're saying, every prediction that they're going to give, will always fall short of the truth, because God has not given that information to us. Any person that comes and says that they are sent by God and they're telling you when Jesus is going to come, you can know that individual is not sent by God. Because God said, of the times and the seasons, there's no need that this information be relayed to us. But there is something that the God of heaven wants us all to understand perfectly. And that information is that the day of the Lord will come as a thief in the night. Now, Jesus speaks on his second coming as a thief in the night. And he does so in the book of Revelation, beginning at chapter 16 and verse 15. And he says, there is a special blessing to be gleaned by those who engage in two particular activities, as we have a clear realization that his coming will be as a thief in the night. You see, in Revelation 16 and verse 15, Jesus himself declares, "Behold, I come as a thief. Blessed is he that watcheth and keepeth his garments, lest he walk naked and they see his shame." This is Jesus speaking, so you can know that these words are true. He says, "I am coming as a thief, and you'll be blessed if you participate in two activities. Number one, watch. Number two, keep on your garments. If you don't watch and you don't keep on your garments, the word of God says that God will come upon you and you will be found in your nakedness." And so, therefore, we need to follow the instruction of Christ. We need to watch, and we need to keep on our garments. Now, what exactly is it that we need to be watching? My friends, there are things going on in our world right now that require our attention. There are things going on in the realms of religion. There are things going on within our society. There are things going on in the global political scheme. And all of these things require us to be paying close attention. Because as we're looking at these things in the light of Bible prophecy, we will begin to realize that signs that Jesus Christ foretold that would transpire in this world are right now unfolding right before our faces at a

very rapid pace. And God wants us to be watching. He wants us to be watching and considering what is taking place. And as Jesus warned us concerning these events, and as we see these events unfolding, as we can look into the newspapers and look at the news productions on the internet, etc., and see that, wait a second, these events are actually lining up with those things that Jesus warned us about in the Bible, the next thing we need to do, need to be doing is praying. We need to be praying that we keep on our garments. Now, in the Bible, garments can be directly connected to one's character. You can have on filthy garments, which means you're in your sin, but you can also have on pure garments. See, in the book of Revelation chapter 19, this is what the Bible says that all of God's people will possess. Revelation chapter 19. And I want you to look with me if you have a Bible. If you don't, that's fine. I have one right here in front of me. In Revelation 19 and verse 8, it says this: "And to her was granted that she should be arrayed in fine linen, clean and white, for the fine linen is the righteousness of the saints." See, Jesus Christ has made available to us a garment of his righteousness. And as we see these events unfolding, he says, "You will be wise if you seek to be clothed in my righteousness, because you do not want to be found in these critical crisis hours walking in your nakedness." The reason that I find this information so interesting is because in the book of Revelation, in particular, Revelation chapter 2 and Revelation chapter 3, the Bible speaks of the seven churches. Each one of these churches are dealing with different phases of God's people as we rapidly come to the close of this earth's history. And the seventh church of Bible prophecy, which is the church of Laodicea, is spoken of in Revelation chapter 3. Now, I'm going to go through all of the information that God speaks of concerning Laodicea, but he does have something in particular to say to this church. And each and every one of us who profess to be servants of Jesus Christ, profess to believe that Jesus died on the cross for our sins, we are a part of that seventh church, the church of Laodicea, which, by the way, means the judgment of the people that are living during the period of the great judgment work that's now going on in the courts of heaven. This is what God says in Revelation chapter 3 and verse 17. He says, "Because thou sayest, I am rich and increased with goods and have need of nothing, and knowest not that thou art wretched, miserable, poor, blind, and naked. I counsel of thee to buy of me gold tried in the fire, that thou mayest be rich, and white raiment, that thou mayest be clothed, and that the shame of thy nakedness do not appear." It's so interesting to me how Jesus, when he speaks to Laodicea, that's us, he says, "You're naked and I have some garments for you and you need them so you can be clothed." My friends, in this hour of judgment, which is now going forward in the courts of heaven, names are actually being accepted and names are actually being rejected as to whom will make up God's eternal kingdom. No man will know the day nor the hour when his name comes up in the book for judgment. It will be as if Jesus comes upon us as a thief. And therefore, because this event will steal upon us, Christ is warning us every day we need to be watching and keeping on our garments so that when our names come up to be reviewed, we will be found hidden in Jesus Christ. That is the experience that all of us must be seeking to have at this time. But unfortunately,

words, at this very time in which we should be watching, in which we should be praying, making sure that we're prepared on a moment-by-moment basis to meet our Maker, there'll be others trying to silence our concerns and saying, all is well, peace and safety. But then the scripture makes it very clear. Those who engage in that work, sudden destruction will come upon them as travail upon a woman with child, and they shall not escape. You have to think about this. Is it possible for a woman to be pregnant and not know that she's pregnant? Obviously, you know the answer is yes on that one. But here's another question, and I want you to really consider this. Is it possible for a woman to go into child labor and not know it? Now, if you ask a mother of two or three or possibly even one, my wife has one. And if you were to ask her this question without good information, the answer would be, no, that's impossible. But my friends, it's actually possible for a woman to go into child labor and not know that she's going into child labor. Matter of fact, I read an interesting story not too long ago about a woman that went to the hospital because she had a hernia. She came out of the hospital with a baby girl. She thought she had a hernia. What she had was a baby girl. How could a woman be pregnant, go into the hospital, water break, everything, and not know that she's going into child labor? There is only one answer to that question. And the answer is that woman was not familiar with the signs that indicated childbirth. She was not familiar with the signs that indicated that the time of deliverance was upon her. Is it possible that today there are many in the world and even in the church that are saying peace and safety because they're not familiar with the signs that indicate that a time of deliverance is right upon us? What signs am I talking about? The very signs that Jesus himself spoke of in the book of Matthew chapter 24. Because in Matthew 24, beginning at the fourth verse, as Jesus was speaking with his disciples because they asked of him, when he talked about the temple in Jerusalem being destroyed, their minds were so stirred up, they asked of him, Lord, when's going to be the end of the world? When is the end of the world going to come? They thought that had to be an event that would take place at the end. He said, tell us about the signs of your coming, when the destruction of Jerusalem would transpire. They asked these three questions, and Jesus proceeded to answer all of these three inquiries. And in Matthew 24 and verse 4, Jesus said, take heed that no man deceive you. For many shall come in my name, saying, I am Christ, and shall deceive many. And ye shall hear of wars and rumors of wars. See that ye be not troubled, for all these things must come to pass, but the end is not yet. For nation shall rise up against nation, and kingdom against kingdom. And there shall be famines and pestilence and earthquakes in diverse places. All these are the beginnings of sorrows. Jesus said, when you begin to see nation rising up against nation, and by the way, in the original Greek language from whence that word was translated, it actually means when you see races rising up antagonistically against other races. I wonder, are we seeing racial tension in our world today, even here in the United States of America, in a very peculiar way? Kingdom rising up against kingdom, political strife being stirred amongst the powers in our world, famines, pestilence, and earthquakes in diverse places. Anybody that even takes a casual look at the news has to say yes to all of these things. Now, if you said yes to all of these things, if you can casually observe these things, I need you to understand something. Do not be amongst the ranks of those individuals that say, well, this is nothing new. This has always happened in our world. You know, that's what people like to say. I remember I shared this one place before, and there was an older gentleman that came up to me. I said, young man, what makes you think these are the signs that these things happening in the world right now are actually pointing to the second coming of Jesus Christ? When I was younger than you, I heard these very same things. And now I'm much older than you, and Jesus hasn't come as of yet. And I would have to politely respond to a gentleman, my senior, such as he was, and say the same thing that I said to that gentleman.

What's going on today in our world is totally different from what was going on in the time when you first heard this message presented. Yes, it's true you might have seen racial tension. Yes, it's true you might have seen some type of political strife, famines and pestilence, etc. But you saw that happening maybe 1 month. Something else happened another year down the line. Another event transpired a little bit later. But you did not see them happening in such rapid succession as we're seeing them happen today. You see, Jesus helped us qualify our understanding as to when we can know for a certainty that we're actually seeing the fulfillment of those signs. He let us know all these are the beginnings of sorrows, meaning that these events are the beginning of the labor pangs, the birth contractions. Now, anybody that's familiar with childbirth knows that if a woman has a contraction, a labor contraction, possibly let's say she has it at 5 o'clock. The next one happens at 6 o'clock, 1 hour later. Does it mean the baby is coming? Absolutely, it means the baby is coming. Does it mean the baby's coming in the next few moments? Absolutely not. But when those contractions begin to take place 5 minutes apart, that means the baby's coming and there's no turning back. There's no stopping it. That baby is on its way. And God has given us this knowledge from the natural world to superimpose upon our understanding of the fulfillment of these prophetic signs. He says, when we see these events, nation rising up, up against nation and kingdom against kingdom, famines, pestilence, etc. When we see them taking place, not one here and one far down the line, but when we see them taking place, like a woman that's having labor contractions 5 minutes apart in rapid succession, one behind the other, then we can be certain that the hour is now here. And that's exactly what we're seeing right now. Not only are we seeing these events happen in rapid succession, it's almost as if when you're watching the news, when you see one of these prophetic events being spoken of, another one comes right up. And just as you're grasping the fact that our world is being stirred up with events that you never thought would transpire in your lifetime, just as your mind is grasping the reality of the fact that you're actually living in these times, something else comes to jostle you and let you know the time is here. All these are the beginnings of sorrows. These are the labor pangs, the birth contractions. That means the hour of deliverance is upon us. And the faithful Christian might stand on the side and say, well, praise God, that means Jesus is getting ready to come and deliver us. And I say with you, amen, that is true, my friend, but that's not the deliverance that the Bible is speaking of right here. Because if you just go one verse further, in Matthew chapter 24 and verse 9, the Bible then begins to say, and then shall they deliver you up to be afflicted, and they shall kill you. And ye shall be hated of all nations for my name's sake. My friends, Jesus was warning us that when we see these events transpiring, these events are the sure indicators that a time of trouble such as never was is getting ready to come upon humanity and in a marked fashion touch the people of God. Then shall they deliver you up to be afflicted. They will kill you. And you will be hated of all nations for his name's sake. Praise the Lord. Jesus will deliver us out of that crisis. But before Jesus delivers us out of the crisis, we must go through the crisis. Because they're going to deliver us up. Matter of fact, I want you to see what the Bible has to say concerning this group of individuals that are simply identified as they who are responsible for delivering us up to experience persecution. The Bible gives us some more specific language concerning these individuals in the book of Matthew chapter 10, beginning at verse 21. The scripture says this, and the brother shall deliver up the brother to death, and the father the son, and the children shall rise up against their parents and cause them to be put to death. It says nothing about the military, nothing about the FBI, Scotland Yard, etc. My friends, it speaks of your own familiar family members. Your father, your mother, your grandmother, your sister, your brother. These will be the very batteries, the very engines. These will be the very vessels that are used by Satan, unfortunately, to deliver the people of God into a

time of trouble such as never was. But it gets even more interesting because the word of God begins to tell us in the book of Mark chapter 13 and verse 9, actually where they're going to deliver us up to. In Mark chapter 13 and verse 9, the Bible says, "But take heed to yourselves, for they will deliver you up to the councils, and in the synagogues ye shall be beaten, and ye shall be brought before rulers and kings for my name's sake, for a testimony against them." So they're going to deliver us up to these councils. And according to the scriptures, these councils will be composed of rulers and kings. These are obviously civil magistrates, secular authorities. And God will allow us to go before these secular authorities for his name's sake, for the purpose of us delivering a testimony concerning the truth before these individuals that right now we might not even have access to. Sometimes we think in our minds, how will I be able to reach the prime minister? How will I be able to reach the president? How will I be able to reach that governor, that judge, etc.? When the crisis hour comes, God will actually use that as an occasion to bring the truth before these individuals, the same way that God used Paul to take him before the Roman leaders, to give them an opportunity, one last chance to hear the truth in all of its clarity. Empowered by the full endowment of the Spirit of God. And in that hour, no one will have an excuse to say they did not hear and understand the truth. And the decisions that men and women will make after they hear those testimonies will be final. But the Word of God even goes on to tell us something more interesting about those councils. It's back in the book of Matthew chapter 10. In Matthew chapter 10 and verse 17, it says this: "But beware of men, for they will deliver you up to the councils, and they will scourge you in their synagogues." Did you notice something interesting about those councils? The Bible says they will scourge you in their synagogues. Now, the word "their" is a possessive pronoun, which means that those councils, which are made up of rulers and kings, civil magistrates, secular authorities, the Bible says that they're going to be controlling some synagogues. And the synagogue, well, that's just another word for the church. And so Jesus is letting us know that very shortly from now, if we are faithful, we are going to have to contend with the issue of the union of church and state. Can you see it? Can you see it on the horizon? Can you see how church and state are actually making advances towards one another even now? My friends, things that we thought would never come to pass are right now coming into fruition. And there are individuals, when you begin to talk about information like this, they say, "Wait a second, this is scary. This troubles me. Why do we have to talk about these things? Why don't we just talk about Jesus and his love and that Jesus died on the cross for our sins?" My friends, listen, that is the best information that we can talk about. But do you understand that almost every scripture that I've shared with you thus far have been the words of Jesus Christ himself? Which lets me know if Jesus himself was speaking on these subjects, it's important for each one of us to comprehend them. Because Jesus would never speak on something that he would not deem it important for us to know. And Jesus actually makes it clear as to why he wants us to understand this information and understand it perfectly. He tells us why in the book of John chapter 16, beginning at verse 1. This is what Jesus said. He said, "These things have I spoken unto you, that ye should not be offended. They will put you out of the synagogue. Yea, the time cometh that whosoever killeth you will think that he doeth God's service." Now, before I deal with verse 2, let's just deal with verse 1. Jesus said, "These things have I spoken unto you, that ye should not be offended." This makes a lot of sense to me. I hope it makes a lot of sense to you. I want you to think about this. Let me run this scenario before you. You're sitting at home. You're trying to be a faithful Christian. You're trying to be a faithful servant of God. You pray. You study your Bible every day. By faith, you seek to walk in the will of God. And your family knows this. Your children know this. Your husband, your wife knows this. One day, there's a knock at the door. Who's at the door? It's the local authorities, the sheriff,

I want you to realize that as your family members are turning you in, can you not imagine in your mind's eye how they'll be crying and weeping and saying things like, I'm sorry. I didn't want to have to do this. But they threatened me and they told me that if I didn't turn you in, they seize all of our assets. They shut down my bank account. They take away my health care. Oh, you have a greater faith than I have. Just pray, God will help you. And there you are being ushered out the door by the local authorities. And you may be thinking in your mind as they're putting you in the back of the car, God told me that a man's foes will be those of their own household. Matthew chapter 10 and verse 36. Thank God for the church. At least the children of God, I can trust them. What's the next stop? Your local church. Who's inside of the local church? Some of the local magistrates. But they're not by themselves. No, there may be an elder there. There may be a deacon there. There may be a church pastor there. Right there on that very same council. Why? Because a man's foes shall be those of their own household. Not just the household that you lay your head down in, but the household of faith, the church of God. And there you are, standing before the pastor that possibly was the one that gave you Bible studies and baptized you. You're standing before the local authorities, and you had no foreknowledge of any of this taking place. Can you not see that if something like this took you by utter surprise, that you might truly be offended at your family members, at the local magistrates, surely at your pastor? But Jesus said, I'm warning you about these things that are going to take place so that when they do happen, you're not offended. He then went on to say, they're going to put you out of the synagogue. Matter of fact, the time is coming when people will kill you and they will think that they're doing the service of God. It's a serious thing. But if Jesus said it, it's true. And he wants us to be prepared for this occasion because it's coming. And in Jesus forewarning us concerning all of these very critical events that will touch any one of us who are seeking to be faithful to God, he gives us the very clear admonition, the very clear warning, the very clear instruction. In Matthew 10 and verse 17, but beware of men. And when Jesus asks us, when he warns us to beware of men, he's not telling us to walk around and be paranoid of our spouses. Oh, I didn't see my husband or my wife studying their Bible the way that they should this week. They're going to be the one. No, don't walk around paranoid of family members or church pastors. What he's simply saying is beware of placing the fullness of your trust in men because men are fallible. And men will be used by the devil himself to cast you into persecution. This is exactly why the psalmist David in the book of Psalm chapter 146 and verse 3 makes this statement. He says, put not thy trust in princes, neither in the son of man in whom there is no help. His breath goeth forth, he returneth to his earth, and in that very day his thoughts perish. It doesn't make a difference what station in life a man may find himself, a pauper or a king. Man is man. All men are fallible. Think about that the next time you go to the voting booth. Maybe you'll cast your vote for Jesus instead. Because all men are fallible. Put your trust in God, not in men. Because all men depend upon the breath of God in their nostrils to sustain their life. And when God takes breath from man, he goes back to the dust from whence he came. And that is true for all of us. In Jeremiah chapter 17, beginning at verse 5, God uses even stronger language. He says this. It says, thus saith the Lord, cursed be the man that trusteth in man and maketh flesh his arm, whose heart departeth from the Lord. God says, if you put your trust in the reasoning

abilities, the intellect of another man to govern your course in this life, God says you're cursed. If you look to another man's strength, if you look to another man's financial assets to sustain you, to protect you, to provide for you, God says you're cursed. And the curse is not coming because God himself is saying he's going to pronounce a curse on you. No, the curse comes because in putting your trust in man, you disconnect yourself from God and you bring the curse upon yourself. And if we're honest, each one of us have found ourselves in that predicament one time or another. Maybe your health went bad. You went to the doctor, the prognosis wasn't good, and they told you, listen, you have to do this, this, and this. And this is the only way that you're going to get healthy. But then God has given us counsel and said, listen, my child, if you do this, this, and this, health will be restored. I am the Lord. And now we're in betwixt two opinions. Do we trust our life in the hands of the all-knowing physician, or do we trust our lives in the hands of the all-knowing God? And in most cases, we put our hands in the hand of a man to lead us. And we depart from the Lord. And that's just one scenario. In many respects, we have found ourselves departing from the Lord because we trust man more than we trust God. And my friends, for the crisis that is right before us, we need a trust, a faith in God that is implicit, that is unwavering. We need to have a dependence in God that will enable us, equip us to endure the crisis. The scripture tells us in the book of Mark chapter 13 and verse 13, it says, and ye shall be hated of all men for my name's sake, but he that endureth unto the end, the same shall be saved. Now, some of you have read that scripture over and over again, but I really want you to think about this, because sometimes we open the Bible and we just brush over the word of God, but we don't think about what God is saying to us. God says we're going to be hated of all men for his name's sake. Now, if you've ever experienced being hated by somebody like I have, That can be a stressful situation, especially if you know that that person hates you to such an extent that if they had the opportunity or ability to do so, they would cause bodily harm to you. Now, to be in close proximity to a person that harbors these types of feelings towards you can actually be extremely stressful. That's one person hating you, just one person. God says, will be hated of all men for his name's sake. You take those feelings that you've experienced, that stress that came upon you by being hated by only one individual, multiply it by 7 billion. That's what's getting ready to come upon this world. That's what's getting ready to come upon you if you're faithful. Can you not see how psychologically this is going to cause many people to break and capitulate and give up the truth? But the word of God still says, but he that endureth unto the end, the same shall be saved. In different language, in the book of Luke chapter 21, beginning at verse 17, the scripture says, and ye shall be hated of all men for my name's sake, but there shall not one hair of your head perish. In your patience, possess ye your souls. Or in other words, our salvation will hinge upon our ability to patiently wait upon the fulfillment of God's will in our lives. We need a patience that will strengthen us to endure the crisis. Now, that's something that I want. And when I considered that God is calling for us to have a patience that can endure the crisis, that sent me back to the Bible and said, it sent me back to the Bible to consider, well, Lord, if I study the Bible from Genesis to Revelation, where can I observe this type of character? One that had patience that enabled him to endure a crisis of great magnitude. And the Spirit of God led me directly to the book of James, James chapter 5. James chapter 5, and brought to my attention a very prominent biblical figure. Most of you know who I'm talking about. In James chapter 5, looking at verse 11, the Bible says, behold, we count them happy which endure. Ye have heard of the patience of Job
and ye have seen the end of the Lord, that the Lord

Lord is very pitiful and of tender mercy. When God speaks of a patience that can strengthen a man to endure the crisis, he points our attention to his servant Job. Now, if you know anything about Job, Job had a crisis. It's one that many people like to talk about, but truly, do we really consider it? Think about it. In the book of Job, chapter 1, very powerful chapter in the Bible because there's so many different facets to it. First, Job is presented to our understanding. We see that this is a man that is greatly blessed of God. He has great wealth, great substance. His family is blessed. But then very quickly thereafter, our attention is drawn to a supernatural scene where the sons of God come to present themselves before the Lord. So there is this council meeting that is taking place between God and these unfallen created beings. And into this council comes Satan himself. And God looks in the direction of Satan and he says, "From whence cometh thou?" Not as if God did not know, but he wanted everybody else to know. And Satan retorts and says, "Oh, I just came from the earth, from going to and fro and walking up and down in it." In simple language, "Oh, I just came from planet earth, just came from my kingdom, making sure everything is running the way that I would have it to run, making sure everyone is in check, everyone is under thumb." And then God says, "Have you considered my servant Job?" The devil hated the fact that God was able to point to his servant Job. Because the devil wanted it to appear as though everyone was marching to his drum. But God said, "Everyone is not marching to your drum. Everyone is not subject to your will. There is one that is governed by the principles of the kingdom of heaven, my servant Job. He's perfect. He's upright. He's one that eschews evil." The devil was furious. It wasn't as if the devil didn't know who he was. It's clear the devil knew that Job was there because the devil immediately responded by saying, "Does Job fear you for nothing?" He says, "The only reason that Job serves you is because you bless him. Take away all of his blessings, he'll curse you to your face." And God responded and said, "You can take everything from my servant. Everything that is under his hand, you can take it. You just can't touch his life." And immediately the devil went from the presence of God to do his worst concerning Job. My friends, I don't know if you realize it, but when God gave Satan the permission to do his worst in the life of his servant Job, to see if he could break him, literally, God was staking his character on the integrity of his servant Job. God was looking to Job to vindicate him before the universe as one whom people would serve out of a heart of love and for no other reason. The character of God was riding on the faithfulness of Job. And the devil went and did his worst. In under 24 hours, I know you know the story, but I want you to think about it. The problem is we hear things, but we don't think about them. In under 24 hours, all of Job's possessions, houses, cattle, even his children

The devil knew that in the wife of Job, he had a ready instrument to try to break the servant of God to surrender his integrity. If there is one relationship above any other that Job should have invested great trust in, would it not be the marriage union, a union in which God says a man and a woman become bone of one another's bone and flesh of one another's flesh? But Job still did not listen to the instruction of his wife, which lets me know that Job loved God even more than his own flesh. And he looked to his wife in Job chapter 2 and verse 10, and he said to his wife, "Thou speakest as one of the foolish women speaketh. What? Shall we receive good at the hand of God, and shall we not receive evil?" In all these things, Job did not sin with his lips. Now, that might sound like something harsh that Job said to his wife, but we know that he must have said it with great concern. He was really concerned about his wife's spiritual condition because the Bible says that he did not sin with his lips. So that lets me know that he really came from a heart of sincere love when he looked at his wife and said, "You're speaking like one of these foolish women speaketh. Why are you talking like that?" It's so interesting that in the crisis that's right before us, some of us are going to have to make the very same statement. I say that because in the Bible, in particular in Bible prophecy, a woman can stand as a symbol of a church. Jeremiah 6 and verse 2 says, "I've likened the daughter of Zion unto a comely and delicate woman." 2 Corinthians 11 verse 2, Paul says, "For I'm jealous over thee with a godly jealousy. For I've espoused you unto one husband, that I might present you as a chaste virgin to Christ." So a woman in Bible prophecy can be a symbol of a church. Is it possible for there to be a foolish church? In the book of Jeremiah chapter 51 and verse 7, this is what the Bible says. "Babylon hath been a golden cup in the Lord's hand, which hath made all the earth drunken. The nations have drunken of her wine. Therefore, the nations are mad." When one ingests, when one drinks the wine of Babylon, it causes them to be inebriated. The Bible, matter of fact, declares that it causes them to be mad. The original language means that they'll become a fool. Are there any churches in our world today that are drunk with the wine of Babylon? Now, I'm not going to go into defining Babylon and all of its particulars right now. But according to the Bible, are there any churches or women that are drunk with the wine of Babylon? That's the answer. That's the question that we need to answer. And if you go to the book of Revelation, Revelation chapter 14, looking at verse 8, the Bible says this, "And the second angel followed, saying, Babylon is fallen, that great city, because she hath made all nations drink of the wine of the wrath of her fornication." Okay, so Babylon has some wine. People are drinking it. But now if you go to Revelation chapter 17, which speaks of a harlot, which is a woman, but a woman that's been unfaithful, a woman that has broken her vows to her husband. This is an unfaithful church, an apostate church. This is what God has to say about this apostate church. In Revelation chapter 17 and verse 5, it says, "And upon her forehead was a name written, Mystery Babylon the Great, the mother of harlots." Now, if she's a mother, she's got some daughters. In the same way that mama is drunk, the daughters are drunk as well. A whole lot of drunken churches, or should I say, a whole lot of foolish women. And let me be very specific right now. That system, my friends, that apostate system that has gone away from the commandments of God has birthed many other religious denominations that as well have gone away from the commandments of God. If you don't know what I'm talking about the Roman Catholic Church led up by the papacy, led up by the Pope. And there are many other systems of religion that have followed in step with this apostate system in rejecting the validity of God's commandments, in overturning God's holy Sabbath day and placing another day of worship in its place, that being Sunday. And there are many in these last days that will be in close proximity

to God's people that are seeking to be faithful, and they'll begin to encourage them with teachings and doctrines and philosophical sentiments that are contrary to the word of God. And in the same humility that was expressed by the life of Job, we'll have to look at them and say, you know what? You're talking like one of the foolish women. We have to be faithful. In all these things, Job did not sin with his lips. There are a group of people in Bible prophecy that actually possess characteristic traits that parallel the character traits that we see exemplified by Job here in Job chapter 1. And these people are spoken of in the book of Revelation chapter 14. Because in Revelation chapter 14, beginning at verse 1, the scripture says, "And I looked, and lo, a lamb stood on the Mount Zion, and with him 144,000, having his father's name written in their foreheads." Verse 4 says, "These are they which are not defiled with women, for they are virgins." You see, they don't listen to the foolish women. They maintain the pure doctrine of the word of God. "These are they which are not defiled with women, for they are virgins." Then the scripture goes on to say in verse 5, "And in their mouth was found no guile," which means they don't even sin with their very lips. My friends, the life of Job has been placed on the biblical record, not only so that we could see the faithfulness of Job, but as the scripture tells us in 1 Corinthians chapter 10 and verse 11, "Now all these things happened unto them for ensamples," types or symbols, "and are written for our admonition, upon whom the ends of the world are come." The account of Job has been left on the biblical record to stand as a type or a symbol to give us instruction as we are here in the final remnants of time, rapidly advancing towards the great hope, the second advent of Christ. Job's life stands as a symbol, a type of those who will live in these last days when every earthly support is cut off, when men will be placed in a predicament where they can neither buy nor sell, as the scripture speaks of in the book of Revelation chapter 13, beginning at verse 15. And in that hour, these individuals that will have every earthly support cut off, even the familiar family members, will turn their backs on them. They will retain their integrity in the sight of God. They will have a patience that will enable them to endure the crisis. When I see that, I look at Job and I say, Lord, what Job has in his life, I need in my life. Each one of us who want to be able to pass through that hour successfully, hand in hand with Jesus, we as well must say the same thing. Lord, what Job had in his life, I want in my life. And then I began to say, well, God, what is it that Job had in his character that equipped him so that he could stand so firmly for you? There's only two things I want to talk about. That's it. Just two things. Two things that I found out about Job that I know beyond a shadow of a doubt, if we have firmly fixed within our characters as Job stood, we will stand. Number one, in Job chapter 23 and verse 12, the Bible says that Job said, "Neither have I gone back from the commandment of his lips, for I've esteemed the words of his mouth more than my necessary food." Job never departed from keeping the commandments of God. He was a faithful commandment keeper. Matter of fact, the Bible says that he esteemed the word of God. He valued God's word more than his necessary food. Now, one's necessary food is simply the food that you need to sustain life, nothing more. It's just what you need to stay alive. And if Job valued God's word more than the food that he needed simply to sustain his life, that lets me know that Job valued the word of God more than life itself. Job was committed in his heart to obey God, even if it meant death to himself. Do you have that type of relationship with God? Have you made that type of commitment? Have you purposed in your heart that you'd rather die

then dishonor God. Something else I like about that verse is the fact that that word esteemed, it doesn't simply mean to value, but it means to lay up, to lay in store. It makes a lot of sense to me because Job actually knew that one day a crisis would come into his life. Possibly a crisis would come. It's very clear because Job, in Job chapter 2 and verse 10, when he spoke to his wife, he said, "What? Shall we receive good at the hand of God, and shall we not receive evil?" In other words, are we to think that life is always going to be a bed of roses, like trouble is never going to come to us? We're living in a sinful world. We can't expect a perfect life. We can't expect that crisis will never come. And many of us that are living today who realize that a crisis is on the horizon, you familiar with preppers? A lot of people are engaged in prepping because they can see that, you know, there's a possibility of a war on the horizon and all types of conflagration. Matter of fact, I even came across this one gentleman that was working on my vehicle. He had this nice car garage. And in connection with his car garage, he had a gun shop. He says, "Wow, people," he says, "the bullets sell like nothing. Do you know there are a lot of people that come to me buying bullets because they think there's going to be a zombie apocalypse?" Selling out all of the bullets, all of the guns. I thought that was really interesting. They thought a zombie apocalypse was coming. And so they're prepping. And people start going up into the mountains and making bunkers and trying to have, you know, 2 years supply of food and all these different things because they're prepping. You see, Job was a prepper too. Job was preparing for a crisis, but Job knew that the best way to prepare for the crisis was not to lay in store food and bread or even gold and silver. Job was laying up in his heart the word of God. He was storing the word of God in his heart for when the crisis would come to his life. How do I know that? Because the Bible says that Job did not sin against God even with his lips. And the Bible tells me, "I delight to do thy will, O my God. Yea, thy law is within mine heart. Thy word have I hidden in mine heart that I might not sin against thee." The only way that Job could have stood in that hour without sinning against God would be because the word of God was hidden or stored up in his heart. Job was a faithful commandment keeper because the word of God was precious. It was more precious than life to him. And he laid it up in his heart. In Job chapter 19 and verse 25, as Job was going through his crisis, I mean, obviously Job realized that if his health continued in the direction that it was going, he was going into the grave. And as he was experiencing the pangs of death, grappling with his flesh, Job said, "For I know that my Redeemer lives and that he shall stand at the latter day upon the earth. And though after my skin worms destroy this body, yet in my flesh I shall see God." Powerful words. Job actually knew about the second coming of the Messiah. He said, "I know that my Redeemer lives. He'll stand at the latter day upon the earth." Job knew about the resurrection of the righteous. He said, "In my own flesh I will see God." But how did Job know this information? Because the book of Daniel wasn't written then. He didn't have the book of Ezekiel. He didn't have the book of Revelation to glean this information from. Matter of fact, all of the scholars say that the book of Job was the very first book that was written of the Bible. So where did Job get this information from? The same place where Daniel and John the Revelator got it from. The Holy Spirit of God. The Spirit of God inspired the mind of Job, and he received knowledge as to the reality that the Son of God would one day return to planet Earth the second time to take his faithful servants with him. And as Job was going through this crisis that was bringing him to the corners of the grave, looking beyond his present predicament, he began to speak of those things which God promised him would be in the future for him if he was faithful. He said, "I know that my Redeemer lives." He didn't say, "I think." He said, "I know." When God gives you his word, you don't say, "I think." You say, "I know."

I know that my Redeemer lives, and that he shall stand at the latter day upon the earth. And though after my skin worms destroy this body, yet in my flesh I will see God. Job received the gift of the spirit of prophecy. And in Job receiving the gift of the spirit of prophecy, as he was there in his great crisis hour, the prophetic word that God had inspired his mind with was a comfort to him. It was encouraging him to patiently continue forward through the crisis, holding on to his integrity. That's why God has given us the gift of prophecy. It is to encourage us. It is to inspire us. It is to keep our eyes fixed on Jesus. And when all about us appears to be dark, the more sure word of prophecy, according to the book of 2 Peter chapter 1 and verse 19, is as a light that shineth in a dark place until the day dawns and the day star, which is Jesus Christ, arises in our hearts. The spirit of prophecy enabled Job to look beyond his present circumstances and lay hold upon his future hope. Job kept the commandments of God, and he had the spirit of prophecy. And these are two characteristics that mark the lives of those that will make up God's remnant people in these last days. The scripture clearly declares in Revelation chapter 12 and verse 17, "And the dragon was wroth with the woman, and went to make war with the remnant of her seed, which keep the commandments of God and have the testimony of Jesus Christ." And in Revelation 19 and verse 10, the testimony of Jesus Christ is declared to be the spirit of prophecy. They keep the commandments of God. They have the spirit of prophecy. These are the individuals that will have the patience that is necessary to endure the crisis. And that's why in Revelation 14 and verse 12, the Bible says, "Here is the patience of the saints. Here are they that keep the commandments of God and have the faith of Jesus." I always love that scripture because I see in Revelation 14 and verse 12 that the testimony of Jesus Christ or the spirit of prophecy is supplemented with the faith of Jesus. And I think to myself, was Jesus' faith based on the spirit of prophecy? The answer is yes. All you have to do is look at the Gospels, Matthew, Mark, Luke, and John, and you will see in every one of the Gospels that the life of Jesus was governed by prophecy. He would say things like, "My hour is not yet come. The hour is come. The time is fulfilled." Why did he make those statements? He made those statements because his ministry was moving on the clock of the fulfillment of prophecy. Even when he died on the cross as the Passover lamb and he said, "It is finished," the prophecy was completed. Ladies and gentlemen, brothers and sisters, my friends, I don't know if you realize it, but everything that we've spoken about in the time that we've been together, everything that God's people are getting ready to pass through, Jesus already went through it. Because he already let us know that the servant is no greater than the master. What am I talking about? Do you remember in the book of Matthew chapter 12, beginning at verse 48, when the people came to Jesus and said, "Jesus, your mother and your brethren are here to see you." Jesus said, "Who's my mother and my brethren?" Then he turned to his disciples and said, "These are my mother and my brother." Matter of fact, he said, "Those who do the will of my Father, which is in heaven, these are my brother, my sister, and my mother." He claimed the disciples as his own familiar family members. By the way, did his disciples forsake him? Yes. Did one of his very disciples, that being Judas, actually deliver him to his persecutors? The answer is yes. Was Jesus delivered into the hands of the leaders of the church? The answer is yes.
was Jesus delivered into the hand

hands of the leaders of the Roman nation? The answer is yes. Did the church and state collectively persecute Jesus and put him on the cross? The answer, once again, is yes. Why? The servant is no greater than the master. And everything he passed through, his disciples will pass through as well in these last days. And why is that? I want you to consider this final thought before I close. Have you ever seen a wedding before, had the opportunity to experience one? It's obviously a very joyous occasion. The minister stands there. The bubbling bride and groom stand before the minister. And then the fateful hour comes for the minister to present the vows. And you're all familiar with them. You know, he turns to the groom and says, "Will you take this woman to be your lawfully wedded wife, to have and to hold, for better, for worse, in sickness and in health? To death do you part?" Obviously, the answer always comes back, at least in every situation I've been present, "I do." Have you ever heard those same vows presented to the bride, and then she turned around and says, or said, "I'll do 50% of that"? I've never seen it. Do you think the groom would accept that response? If he was wise, he wouldn't. What's the point? Jesus went through all of these things for the purpose of being able to take a people out of this world, to unite them with himself as his bride throughout the ceaseless ages of eternity. Every one of these things that Jesus passed through when he walked here as a man, he did it for us. It was him taking his vows, saying, "I do. Will you take this woman? Will you take the church to be your lawfully wedded wife, to have and to hold, for better or for worse?" He says, "I will." He gave up all of his riches and became poor for us. In sickness and in health, he said, "I do." Jesus' visage, his being became marred more than any man. He fasted 40 days and 40 nights. Why? For us. To death do us part. He died on the cross for us. Every step of the way, Jesus was saying, "I do. I want you to be with me forever. I want these people. I want all of them." Now he's just waiting for a people to stand before the rest of the universe and say, "I do. I do take Jesus. I want him more than anything in this world. You can take my houses. You can take my land. You can take my money. If sickness comes upon me, I still won't deny God. You can take my life, but give me Jesus." I just have one question I want to ask you. Are you willing to take that vow? Do you take Jesus? My prayer is that each one, that you will say, "I do." Let's pray. Father in heaven, I thank you so much for your word. It's a lamp unto our feet and a light unto our paths. We know that things are getting ready to come upon this world. But we know that in Jesus Christ, we are more than conquerors. We thank you for revealing these things to us because you desire that we're not offended. Help us that in this hour, we will watch, we will pray, we will keep on our garments. Lord, we do. We want to be with you forever. Help us, we pray, for we ask it all in the name of Jesus. Amen.

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It takes patience because they'll break out at the start if you're not careful and they're not used to it, and it has to stay hot because they test it. And if it's not hot, they will find out. So I'm going to show you what this all looks like. So this has been growing the entire year up until now. This is in the start of August. And this whole area just opened to the animals. They've been blocked off from here until now. We kept them in the bush here, which I'll show you what that looks like. So we're right now going through the gate, and you can see behind me how short they've gotten everything, right? It's just nice and mowed from here. If you look down the fence, you can see nice and mowed. There's a little thistle patch here, but the lambs will take care of that and everything. To right here, thick. So this is super tall stuff right now, and you'll see how long it takes them to clear this out. So we have the 8 goats, and we have 3 cows, well, 1 cow and 3 calves and 2 llamas. The llamas don't eat anything hardly. Both llamas that are pretty big eat less and drink less than the goats, surprisingly. So this is gonna be great to build up the soil here, let the animals in. I'll probably bring the chickens in at some point, maybe pull their tractor around. But right now, these guys are enough. And we'll see how long it takes them to clear all this down. I don't think they're gonna make a dent.

and ears are flopping and wagging their tails, so they're good to go. That's all we need to do for now. Okay. So here we have the mower conditioner, International 990.

So I always turn off the tractor if I'm going to be working around the PTO, whether it's connecting it, as simple as connecting it, or anything, because nobody needs to lose a finger, a hand, an arm, or anything like that. We just cut this area. You can see a little bit the swaths there. So we got a couple acres here, I think, one to two acres here. I'm going to measure it to be exact because I want to know exactly how many bales we're getting from an exact amount of land. And that way can calculate how much area each of the animals needs in order to hay, to have enough food. And that's a really important number to know, is how much your animals need to eat. We've got about 330 or so bales from the two spots we did. And that's smaller square bales. They're not even full-size squares. We made them a little bit lighter, so they're easier to lift. Then once we're done all this, we should have plenty. So we're right now in one of the lower hay fields. If you look out this direction, you'll see a big white tent, and that is where we have lunch during camp meeting. So we're just off from that field by the lake. This is a little bit into swamp hay, and what's good about that is there's no weed seeds. So we can put this on the garden and not bring in a bunch of weed seeds. We're just going to rake this into the final swaths, and then we'll run the baler, bale it, pick it up, and then it'll be good for winter for the animals to sell, to use on the garden, composting, all of those things. So we're going to finish this strip. We have one more row over here to flip over, and then we'll go on to one of the other fields and we'll finish up.

Notice this, friends. God wants to show the world who He is, but He's going to do it through His people. He says, I want you to be my ambassador. I want you to be my representative. I want the church on earth, those people who claim my name, to be a little piece of heaven on earth, so that although this dark world is tragic and discouraging and disgusting and all kinds of different things, when they turn to you, they will get a glimpse of what heaven could be like.

Welcome, dear friends, to Through Different Eyes, a program that is dedicated to communicate God's ways, God's understanding of healing the broken heart. Today, I would like to share a concept that isn't spoken of often in the Christian world, let alone anywhere else for that matter. And it's all centered around a statement I found in a little book called Education, page 18. And there it says this: higher than the highest human thought can reach is God's ideal for his children. Godliness, God-likeness, is the goal to be reached. Wow, well, how does this happen? What's this talking about? Well, that's the subject that I'm going to cover today. I call this subject Beyond Forgiveness. And I hope that it will be meaningful to you. I hope that it will be actually a stimulus for you to continue to grow in your love affair with the Lord Jesus Christ, the one who lived and died for each one of us. I'm starting now in Genesis chapter 1, verses 26 and 27, where it talks about the creation of man. Genesis chapter 1, verses 26 and 27. If you have your Bibles, feel free to go there. If not, please write it down. Please write these texts down, this progression, and have a look at it, very serious look at it, after this program is over. Genesis chapter 1, and God said, "Let us make man in our image, after our likeness, and let them have dominion over the fish of the sea, and over the fowl of the air, over the cattle, over all the earth, over every creeping thing that creeps on the earth." So God created man in his own image. In the image of God created he him, male and female created he them. God's original plan for man was to be like him. We were created in God's image. But because of the damaging effects of sin upon the entire human race, all of us have sinned and come short of the glory of God, according to Romans 3, verse 23. But you notice it says we've all sinned, but we've also come short of the glory of God. God's glory, not only does it focus on his awesome power and splendor, but God's glory also represents his loving character. Let me give you the Bible text that you can compare to discover that for yourself. Exodus chapter 33, verses 18 and 19. Moses says, "Lord, show me your glory." And God says, "I will make all of my goodness pass before you. I will proclaim my name before you." And then if you go to Exodus 34, verses 5 through 7, you'll discover that when God is proclaiming his name, when God is proclaiming his name, he is actually proclaiming his character. The habitual way that he responds to mankind, the habitual way that he responds to the universe. God's character, his habit patterns of all things. What is God's promise and his ultimate plan for his followers? We go now to Romans chapter 8. Verses 28 and 29. Romans chapter 8, verses 28 and 29. Very famous Bible text, verse 28 is, but verse 29 is coming more and more into prominence as people recognize what it's actually telling us. Here it says, "And we know that all things work together for good to them that love God, to them who are the called according to his purpose, for whom he, God, did

foreknow, he also did predestinate to be conformed to the image of his Son. Did you catch that? His plan, his ultimate plan, the ultimate plan is for damaged human beings to actually be conformed, returned to the image of his Son. To me, this is so exciting, and I'm so thankful for that. What is necessary in order for someone to experience God's plan of salvation, God's plan of restoration back to the original design? Well, in Romans chapter 5, Romans 5, verse 1, we read this. Romans chapter 5, verse 1, it says there, "Therefore, being justified," keep that word in your mind, justified, "being justified by faith, we have peace with God through our Lord Jesus Christ." One of the things we need is justification. Now go with me to 2 Thessalonians chapter 2, verse 13. 2 Thessalonians chapter 2, verse 13. We see another necessary ingredient to God's plan of restoration. 2 Thessalonians 2, verse 13, here the Apostle Paul says, "But we are bound to give thanks always to God for you, brethren, beloved of the Lord, because God hath from the beginning chosen you to salvation through sanctification of the Spirit and belief of the truth." There we have sanctification necessary just as much as justification. Oh, and one more. Romans chapter 8. Romans chapter 8, verses 16 through 18. Romans chapter 8, verses 16 through 18. Here it says, "The Spirit itself bears witness with our spirit that we are the children of God. And if children, then heirs, heirs of God and joint heirs with Christ, if so be that we suffer with him, that we may also be glorified together. For I reckon that the sufferings of this present time are not worthy to be compared with the glory which shall be revealed in us." Isn't that awesome? Glorification, glory. The character of God. But get a hold of those three words that we just covered in those three texts. Jesus lived and died. Jesus lived and died for each of us to be recreated in his image through the work of the Holy Spirit upon our hearts. This restorative salvation process has three basic phases: justification, sanctification, and glorification, as we just looked at. In justification, a believer is forgiven for his past through Christ's death on the cross. Justification happens the moment a person surrenders himself to God and invites Jesus into his heart to be Savior and Lord. Sanctification is an ongoing process. I believe it's a lifelong process of actually replacing any unhealthy habits of living that I carried with me into the Christian experience, replacing those unhealthy habits of living and thinking and speaking with Christ's habits. Reading now from Manuscript Releases, Volume 21, page 230. I love this because it's talking all about sanctification. It is by learning the habits of Christ, his meekness, his lowliness, that self becomes transformed. Transformed, dear friends, from the old man, the old Dan, the old person, to the new Christ-like child of God. And of course, glorification. Glorification comes after Jesus returns the second time for his faithful followers, and we are eternally separated from sin and its effects upon the three dimensions of our being. This, what we're focusing in now,

Today specifically is sanctification. So remember this, justification frees me from the penalty of sin, eternal death. Sanctification frees me from the controlling power of sin in my members. And glorification, and I'm looking forward to this, glorification actually eternally separates me from the very presence of sin. I'm so grateful for this incredible restorative plan that God has put into place through Jesus Christ for us. Well, let's move on now and focus in on, right now, sanctification. What's another way

fear speaking for the Lord. But as he, the Lord, which hath called you, is holy, so be ye holy in all manner of conversation, in all manner of living, because it is written, be ye holy, for I am holy. Sanctification is actually the growth process of becoming like Jesus, becoming holy, cooperating with his Spirit's work to become like him. Let me read one more, 2 Corinthians chapter 7. 2 Corinthians chapter 7, verse 1. The Apostle Paul here speaks and says, having therefore these promises, the promises of God, the call of God to be pure and holy, having therefore these promises, dearly beloved, let us cleanse ourselves from all filthiness of flesh and spirit, of mind, perfecting holiness in the fear of God. This, dear friends, is another term or terms for sanctification. And sanctification is simply the process of cooperating with God in his work to purify our lives and make us like Jesus, make us holy. W-H-O-L-L-Y, holy like him, the way he originally created us to be. How important is sanctification? Well, we've already looked at 2 Thessalonians 2:13, that God has called us to salvation through sanctification of the Spirit and belief of the truth. But look at one more, Hebrews chapter 12. How important is holiness, sanctification? Hebrews chapter 12. Have a look at this powerful, powerful statement. Very, very important. Hebrews chapter 12. I'm looking now at verse 14. Follow peace with all men. Follow what? Peace with all men, and holiness. Follow holiness, without which no man shall see the Lord. How important is being in this sanctification process? It's extremely important of actually pursuing holiness, pursuing Christ-likeness. Why? Because without it, we'll not see the Lord. Very, very important. I'm grateful that through Christ, this process is reality for us. Salvation and the incredible honor of seeing the Lord face to face, the joy of spending eternity with him, is dependent on our willingness, our willing and active participation in God's plan of restoration, to be involved in daily pursuing peace. And God-likeness in our thinking, in our responding, is the most important ongoing decision a person can make. Please understand this, though. Understand this. It is not how well we speak or act that counts with God. Let me say that again. It's not how well we speak or act that counts with God. Rather, it is our willingness to continue learning more about Jesus from God's Word and doing the best we can to honor him by applying the principles he teaches us for every situation we face. It is loving faithfulness to what we know to be right in our growth process that God is looking for. Not how much we do, not how good we do, that counts with God, but our willingness to stay in this sanctification process. What does God use to sanctify us? What does God use to actually restore us? What tool has he given us? Well, you've probably already guessed because I'm holding one in my hands, but let's see it from the Bible. John chapter 17, verse 17. Here Jesus in his prayer to his Father for his disciples before he was crucified. John chapter 17, verse 17, he says this, praying for us, sanctify them, his followers, through thy truth. Thy word is truth. Sanctify them. One more. Acts chapter 20, verse 32. Acts chapter 20, verse 32, going there to some of Paul's words, the Apostle Paul speaking, saying goodbye to some of his brothers and sisters. He says, now, brothers,

I commend you to God and the word of his grace. Did you get that? The word of his grace, which is able to build you up and give you an inheritance among all them which are sanctified. God uses his word as an infallible standard of right and wrong by which we can know him in truth, we can examine our thoughts and our responses to life, and thereby determine the most godly course to pursue in every situation we face. That holy word, the word of God, that word also is the means by which Christ, through his Holy Spirit, actually conveys his grace, his empowering grace, to strengthen us to respond to each situation according to his will. What's happening to us as we study God's word to know and obey him? What's really happening to us? Go to 2 Corinthians chapter 3, verse 18. A couple of verses, 1 Corinthians chapter 3, whoops, I say 1 Corinthians, 2 Corinthians is what I meant, 2 Corinthians chapter 3, verses 17 and 18. I think this is just beautiful. Here it says, the Lord is that Spirit, and where the Spirit of the Lord is, there is liberty. Awesome. But we all, with open face, beholding, looking as in a mirror, beholding, just looking, just like in a mirror, the glory of the Lord, are actually changed into the same image from glory, the old character, to glory, the new Christ-like character, even as by the Spirit of the Lord. One more, 1 John chapter 2, 1 John chapter 2, verse 5. I love these verses. They're full of life. They're full of encouragement. They're full of power if someone will embrace them. 1 John chapter 2, verse 5 says this, but whoso, whoever, keeps his word, in him verily, truly is the love of God perfected. By the way, you know what the love of God is, don't you? 1 John 4, 8, he that loveth not, knoweth not God, for God is love. Whoso keepeth his word, in him verily is the love of God perfected. What an awesome promise. As we earnestly study God's word to know him better, to know how to respond to different life experiences, respond in his way, it's amazing what God does. He's giving us the Holy Spirit. And what else? We are actually putting ourselves in a position where the Holy Spirit can actually change us and make us more and more like Jesus. I love that, don't you? I love this so much. Sanctification, actually becoming more and more like Jesus. As we diligently study God's word to know and obey Christ, what does God promise us? 1 Thessalonians chapter 5, verses 23 and 24 gives us these words, actually tells us what's happening to us, what God's plan for us, and what he's going to do. And the very God of peace, the very God of peace, sanctify you wholly. And I pray, God, your whole spirit and soul and body be preserved blameless unto the coming of our Lord Jesus Christ. Get a load of this, dear friends. Faithful is he who calls you. God calls. He also will do it. Awesome. I love it. Philippians chapter 1, verse 6. Philippians chapter 1, as we continue in this growth process, getting to know Jesus better from his word, responding to what the Holy Spirit teaches us as we study that word. Philippians chapter 1, verse 6 says this, being confident of this very thing, that he which hath begun a good work in you will perform it until the day of Jesus Christ. What a joy to know as we cooperate with the Lord, diligently seeking to know him, cooperating with him, diligently seeking to know him from the word and obey him as he shows it to us by his Holy Spirit. What a joy to know he promises to actually complete the restoration process of restoring us back to the original design. And dear friends, you know what's beautiful about this? I don't need to worry how far along the journey I'm on. Like a little child

Jesus tells us that to become as a little child, Matthew 18, verse 3, as a little child, I can enjoy this journey of learning from God's Word, learning about Jesus by beholding and becoming changed, and actually practicing responding to what He teaches me over and over. Practice, practice, practice, like a little child learning how to walk until finally it becomes natural for me. What an awesome, awesome thing. He that hath begun a good work in you will complete it. One more question. In what will Christ's followers be joyfully involved? In what will Christ's followers be earnestly and eagerly and joyfully involved as they look forward to His return? Have a look at this. 1 John chapter 3. 1 John chapter 3. I love these verses. This is so exciting for those who are serious about being ready for Christ's return, for those who are just longing to be more like Jesus, who are looking forward to the awesome day when there will be no more sickness, sorrow, death, or suffering. Wow! Here it is, 1 John chapter 3. Beloved, now are we the sons of God, and it does not yet appear what we shall be, but we know that when He shall appear, we shall be like Him, for we shall see Him as He is. And every man that has this hope purifies himself even as he is pure. By the way, how does a person purify himself when you're looking forward to Christ's return? How does this happen? Go with me to 1 Peter chapter 1 and have a look at simple text, powerful text. Sanctification, simple for even a child. 1 Peter chapter 1, verse 22, seeing you have purified your souls in obeying the truth through the Spirit, unto unfeigned, genuine love of the brethren, see that you love one another with a pure heart fervently. Wow! Awesome! This is so incredible. Those of us, and I hope that includes you, dear friend, listening friend, watching friend, I hope this includes you, that you are very in earnest about looking forward to Jesus' return, longing and desiring to be more like Him, just determined to spend time in the Word to get to know Him better and obey the truth that He reveals to you by His Spirit as you study the Word. Because what's happening

that it's not how far you advanced. It's not how perfect you're doing things. It's not how beautiful you are, how strong you are. It is not how rich you are. It's not how buff you are. It's not how beautiful you are. It's not how educated you are, but that you've got a willing heart to do the best you can with what you've got, to know Christ and know His ways experientially. I close with this promise. 2 Corinthians chapter 8, verse 12. If there first be a willing mind, it's accepted according to what a man has, not according to what he has not. I hope that you will grab on to this beautiful restorative process that God has given us. Not only justification, forgiveness for my past, but sanctification, actually being freed by the power of the grace of God through His Holy Spirit, freed from the power of sin in your life. So that when Jesus returns and He gives us brand new bodies, brand new, just like His glorious body, Philippians chapter 3, 20-21, that you and I'll be ready to receive that glorious body, because we've got a renewed mind, renewed by the Spirit of God, and our thoughts are only thoughts of peace and not of evil. Our thoughts are only thoughts for Christ and His way of thinking. The mind of Christ has just so filled us that we have no thoughts except for our Savior and to be like Him. Courage to you, precious friend. As you consider these thoughts, look up the Bible text and prayerfully, earnestly say, "Search me, O God, and know my heart. Try me and know my thoughts, and see if there be any wicked way in me, and lead me in the way everlasting." I hope that that will be your prayer, not just today, but daily, until Jesus returns. I hope that you'll remain faithful to time in the Word, to know Him, to love Him, to obey Him. He loves you, and He is looking forward to coming and taking you home with Him. God bless you. Have a wonderful, precious experience with Jesus.

This is a lonely temple with a tremendous message, built by Hatshepsut. The name means the noble lady. According to the sources, this was the foster mother of Moses. To visit this place gives you a link to what we're going to see at Luxor, the ancient Thebes, where Hatshepsut built a beautiful mortuary temple called Tir el Bari. Of course, on top, you can read the entire story. She had a problem with the Hyksos. The Hyksos settled here at El Mina, and there's quite a lot of info concerning the Hyksos, but she wasn't very happy about the Hyksos. So eventually, a man by the name of Car Moses from Thebes, Luxor, had a battle with the Hyksos to expel them. The work was followed up by Car Moses and then Amenhotep I. So we are moving down to Luxor, where we'll visit her temple, Tir el Bari.

an exhausted, bleeding Christ was dragged from Herod to Pilate. The seventh and last trial was to begin. Model of the temple in the time of Jesus, with an arrow pointing to the fortress of Antonia where this trial was conducted. Here's a bigger picture of it. Wonderful to walk amongst these ancient sites and appreciate the story of Christ a little more. His appearance at this time, his white garment is covered with blood. The 26 lashes by the Sanhedrin left their evidence on his clothes. How did it affect his breathing? I think he suffered. Every time he breathed, pain on his chest. Why was Pilate disappointed when Jesus was brought back? He had hoped that Herod would convict Jesus. He didn't want to do it himself. Pilate, this is a decision we all have to make, my friend. You either accept him or you crucify him. I either accept him or I crucify him. Pilate's decision is also my decision. What must I do with Jesus? He's knocking at my heart's door. What must I do with Jesus? Will selfishness prevail and Christ be sent off to be crucified? Or am I going to crucify myself so that Christ may live? What am I doing with Jesus? What are you doing with Jesus? With his great love for sinners, Jesus walks again into Pilate's life. You know, he knocks more than once. He keeps on knocking. He wants to give this lost sinner another opportunity to accept him, be saved, and to live forever. With his divine love, he also walks into our lives daily, giving us the opportunity to accept him. Can you hear the knock at your heart's door? Luke 23, verse 13. Then Pilate, when he had called together the chief priests, the rulers, and the people, said to them, verse 14, "You have brought this man to me as one who misleads the people. And indeed, having examined him in your presence, I have found no fault in this man. Concerning those things of which you accuse him, sorry people, as a judge, I cannot judge this man." No, neither did Herod, verse 15 and 16, "for I sent you back to him. And indeed, nothing deserving of his death has been done by him. I will therefore," listen to this, "chastise him and release him." These two actions do not match. It's not going to happen. I think his accusers were very nervous at this stage. They are still waiting for his death decree to be implemented. Why didn't Pilate release Jesus after lacerating him? He wanted to appease those who hated Jesus, and he hoped that they would let him free. Why do so many of our good intentions so often fail? I remember I was asked to visit a certain lady, certain little town. This lady, the people told me when I came to that specific church, that she

He made a solemn promise to God that when her husband dies, she will accept Christ in totality. She said, at one time, my husband is very difficult person, like most of husbands, of course. And he does not want me to become religious and give my heart to Jesus. But I promise, they told me that she said this, the day he dies, I will follow Jesus. Like Pilate, who said, I will therefore chastise him and release him. I will be disobedient for some time and then be obedient afterwards. It is very likely that after chastening Jesus, he will also crucify him. Unnecessary pain to Jesus. There is the possibility that by postponing a decision to follow him right now, all the way, that I may never do it in future. So, if he speaks to you today, don't harden your heart. Tomorrow the hardness may become harder, more callous. Pilate said, I will therefore chastise him and release him. It never happened. You know, when I studied this, I looked into my heart. If you want to do something which is right and good, don't postpone it. If the Holy Spirit tells you to go and reconcile with somebody, do it immediately. Tomorrow it's going to be more difficult. Here Pilate showed his weakness. He had declared that Jesus was innocent. Yet he was willing for him to be scourged to pacify his accusers. He would sacrifice justice and principle in order to appease the mob. Don't be a pleaser when it comes to decisions. Be unpopular, but make the right decision. This placed him at a disadvantage. The crowd presumed upon his indecision and clamored the more for the life of the prisoner. If at the first Pilate had stood firm, refusing to condemn a man whom he found guiltless, he would have broken the fatal chain that was to bind him in remorse and guilt as long as he lived. Had he carried out his convictions of right, the Jews would not have presumed to dictate to him. Christ would have been put to death, but the guilt would not have rested upon Pilate. But Pilate had taken step after step in the violation of his conscience. His wavering and indecision proved his ruin, as well as the crucifixion of Jesus. In the most beautiful room in Jerusalem, Claudia, Pilate's wife, fell asleep on that Thursday night. She was unaware of the decision Pilate had to make that Friday morning. And then she dreamt. Claudia Procla sees Jesus and she talks to him. She was not a Jew, but as she looked upon Jesus in a dream, she had no doubt of his character or his mission. Interesting. She knew him to be the Prince of God. She saw him on trial in the judgment hall. She saw the hands tightly bound as the hands of a criminal. She saw Herod and his soldiers doing their dreadful work. She heard the priests and rulers, filled with envy and malice, madly accusing him. She heard the words, "We have a law. And by our law, he ought to die." It is frightening beyond description. Can you imagine this lady tossing in a bed with this terrible dream?
She saw Pilate give Jesus

to the scourging. After he had declared, I find no fault in him. What a dream. She heard the condemnation pronounced by Pilate and saw him give Christ up to the murderers. She continues dreaming and saw the crucifixion. What a dream. She saw the cross uplifted on Calvary. She saw the earth wrapped in darkness and heard the mysterious cry, "It is finished, Telethai." But then she sees another scene. Christ seated upon the great white cloud while the earth reeled in space. She sees his murderers fled from the presence of his glory. She awoke with a cry of horror and at once wrote to Pilate words of warning. Matthew 27:19. While he was sitting on the judgment seat, his wife sent him, saying, "Have nothing to do with that just man, for I have suffered many things today in a dream because of him." Pilate's face grew pale. Can you see it? He was confused by his own conflicting emotions. You know, if we do not decide for right, we are confused. But while he had been delaying to act, the priests and rulers were still further inflaming the minds of the people. Pilate was forced into action. He now bethought himself of a custom which might serve to secure Christ's release. It was customary at some feast to release someone, prisoner, whom the people might choose. This custom was of pagan invention, of course. There was not a shadow of justice in it, but it was greatly prized by the Jews. The Roman authorities at this time held a prisoner named Barabbas, who was under sentence of death. Matthew 27:15-16. Now at the feast, the governor was accustomed to releasing the multitude one prisoner whom they wished. And at that time, they had a notorious prisoner called Barabbas, son of father. That's the meaning of the name. This man had claimed to be the Messiah. This is the type of Messiah they hankered after. He claimed authority to establish a different order of things, to set the world right. And if you have a sensational man like this, you always have followers. Under satanic delusion, he claimed that whatever he could obtain by theft and robbery was his own. Do you want this kind of Messiah? He had done wonderful things through satanic agencies, gained a following, and excited sedition against the Roman government. Under cover of religion, enthusiasm, under cover of religious enthusiasm, he was a hardened and desperate villain, bent on rebellion and cruelty. Verses 17-18, therefore, when they had gathered together, Pilate said to them, "Whom do you want me to release to you, Barabbas or Jesus, who is called Christ?" For he knew that they had handed him over because of envy, not of any crime that he committed. By giving the people a choice between this man and the innocent Savior, Pilate thought to arouse them to a sense of justice. He hoped to gain their sympathy for Jesus in opposition to the priests and rulers. Pilate underestimated the baseness and wickedness of the Jewish leadership. Matthew 27:20. But the chief priests and elders persuaded the multitudes that they should ask for Barabbas and destroy Jesus. Can't you believe it? Let the criminal be set free, but let the innocent Christ die.

We have a choice. Josephus says that the scum of Jerusalem were totally under the control of the religious leaders. These uninformed people were more than willing to support any kind of riot when and how they were told to do it. A very nervous Pilate takes a deep breath. He awaits their response to his plan to free Jesus. Matthew 27:21, the governor answered and said to them, "Which of the two do you want me to release to you?" They said, "Barabbas." Like the bellowing of wild beasts came the answer of the mob, "Release unto us Barabbas. Release unto us Barabbas. Release." Echoing. Louder and louder swelled the cry, "Barabbas, Barabbas," there's a crescendo, they want the wicked man. Pilate is convinced that they misunderstood him. Mark 15:9, but Pilate answered them saying, "Do you want me to release to you the king of the Jews?" This is the best choice. Pilate waits for an answer. Luke 23:18, and they all cried out at once, saying, "Away with this man, and release to us Barabbas." "Pilate, we've told you before, we want Barabbas. We're just as wicked as he is. We will love to serve him as our king, but not the innocent Christ." Can you see the pain in the eyes of our loving, sensitive Jesus? Have you ever felt the excruciating pain of rejection by someone you dearly loved? Have you ever been rejected in favor of somebody else? The knife of rejection cuts deep into the heart of Jesus. The woman told me at the place where I did some counseling, she says, "If only my husband had chosen someone better than myself, the hurt would have been more bearable. But now he's got an affair with this rubbish." This is what happened here. Do you hear echoes ringing in your lonely heart like, "Away with him, away with her. I've made another choice." They shout at the top of their voices, "We prefer Barabbas to Jesus. Crucify Jesus. Crucify him. Crucify him." How successful was Pilate's third attempt to set Jesus free? Luke 23:22. Then he said to them the third time, "Why? What evil has he done?" Pilate is in conflict. "I found no reason for death in him. I will therefore chastise him and let him go." 23, but they were insistent, demanding with loud voices that he be crucified. And the voices of these men and of the chief priests prevailed. John 19:1, so then Pilate took Jesus and scourged him. The Roman scourge, Greek Flagellion, Latin flagellum, was a cruel instrument of torture. To its leather lashes were attached pieces of metal or bone to increase the suffering. It was used not only for punishment, but also for extraction of confession. Criminals condemned to be executed were usually scourged before they were put to death, as was done in the case of Jesus. The victim was stripped to the waist, usually bound to a post with his hands tied together, and the scourge applied to the back with lacerating blows. Can you see what is happening? A strong soldier administered the blows with force. 1, 2. Pieces of flesh are ripped off the back of Jesus. Blood flows profusely.

I came closer in my imagination to look at the face of Jesus while this was happening. What did I see in his face? Every time the lash came down, he closed his eyes, didn't say a word, no complaint. After 20 blows, the soldier gets tired because he uses all his power. The officer in charge calls out, "Ade Virgas! Ade Virgas! Ade Virgas!" What does it mean? Can you guess what the Latin means? Harder! Harder! Put in all your energy! Crucify him! Lacerate him! I kept watching the face of Jesus. Ancient sources tell us that most of the victims fainted. Some others became mentally deranged because of the pain. Cases of death were also reported. Visiting Smyrna, I thought of something Eusebius wrote concerning laceration. Eusebius tells us that martyrs of Smyrna, this is the place, tortured about AD 155, were so unmercifully beaten that the veins, muscles, and sinews were exposed, and even the entrails became visible. You could see the entrails of Christ as the lashes opens his flesh. Can you see the closing of his eyes every time he was beaten? Let's go back to the palace of Caiaphas. Remember, he had 26 lashes on his chest. How many lashes did Jesus receive over his chest? 13 on this side and 13 on that side. He lies on his lacerated chest while his back is being ripped open. Pain in front, pain at the back. For how long are we going to study the price paid for our salvation? Is sin really so repulsive that Jesus had to suffer such inhuman abuse? The answer will be discussed in our next lecture. May God be with us as we follow Jesus to the cross. May the study of the most unselfish life make us more unselfish and kind like Jesus. This world does not need more brilliant scientists. This world is in need of kind people, and God wants you to be one of them. Father in heaven, the story of Jesus is the sweetest story ever told. Help us to look and die to our sinful desires. Be with us as we will meet again at the hill of Calvary to study the last few minutes of the life of Jesus. In his name we pray. Amen.

centuries paid the ultimate price for their faith with their lives. The Colosseum in Rome stands today as a testament of this fact. Under pagan Rome, the Christian church struggled along, but one thing was sure. The intensity of the persecution kept the church free from nominal and lukewarm Christians. If you were a Christian, you had to be all in. There was no middle ground. But in the 4th century, an event would come along that would change all of that dramatically. The conversion of Constantine changed the course of history for the whole of Christendom, and the roots of that come down here to York, England. In 306 AD, Constantine was declared emperor here. His father, Constantinus, was in Britain from 305 to 306 AD, and Constantine was with him until his death. He was then declared emperor, but it was not to be a smooth sailing. There were counterclaims to the emperorship from Licinius and Maxentius. And it was before a battle with Maxentius that Constantine felt he needed more help than just the soldiers he had, and so he sought the help of God. He believed he saw a cross in the sky and heard the words, "By this sign you shall conquer." He took this as a sign to convert to Christianity, and a major switch began to take place. Rome would go from being pagan to papal, from paganism to professed Christianity. Many historians debate the authenticity of Constantine's conversion. Was it a deep-rooted biblical conviction, or was it a political ploy to keep a divided empire together? One thing is sure, though, that after his conversion, practices crept into the church that previously had no place there. Temples that were pagan were changed to Christian. The Pantheon in Rome was changed into a Christian church. And the names of gods were changed to Christian saints. For example, Jupiter became Saint Peter, and the list goes on. While some were happy for these changes and welcomed the lack of persecution and their newfound status, there were many Christians all over Europe who resisted these changes. For them, the persecution continued as they stayed out of line with the Mother Church. These were Christians who were maintaining the pure apostolic faith that was handed down to them over the years. There were scattered groups of people all over Europe, in northern Italy, in southern France, the Celtic Church here in Britain, and in various other places. The Bible refers to them as the church in the wilderness in Revelation chapter 12, verses 6 and 14. They were not always the biggest, they were not always the largest, but God would always have a people that were true to Him and that were faithful to His word. And so from this point on, two branches of the church would emerge. The recognized, the mainstream, but the compromised church, and then the persecuted, often the smaller, but the pure church. The question for us today is, which one of these two are we a part of? May we never compromise truth for popularity. May we be faithful to God and to His word, no matter what the situation is.

Welcome back. We are now going to make soap. We are going to make this ivory soap that we have here, beautiful white soap. To save time, I've measured out the oils already. As you can see, there's hard oils that are semi-solid and the liquid oils. And then we're going to take our lye and we are going to mix that with water. But before you start, safety measures. Let's go through this quickly. How do we make soap? I just want to explain to you what you need to make soap. You need at least 60% hard oils to make a good soap. And you need about 40% of soft oils. So this is what we have. We have more than 60%. We'll give you the recipe at the end. And you can use all sorts of oils. Some oils are there for lathering. Some oils are there to make a hard, solid bar. Some oils are nourishing and moisturizing. There's so much that you can use. Then you have luxury oils like evening primrose, wheat germ, pumpkin, walnut. But they're not your basic oils. They're just luxury oils. And then the one oil that we always like to have, that I always like to have, is castor oil. Castor oil gives you a beautiful foam, really, really nice quality foam. So this is a recipe that I, according to that formula, I just formulated a recipe where you have 10% avocado oil, 5% castor oil. You never really need more than 5% castor oil. If you put in more castor oil, it'll be more sticky. Coconut oil, 35%, olive oil, 20%, palm oil, 25%, and sweet almond oil, which is the luxury oil, you will only use 5%. But this is just a basic recipe. But let me just explain to you about palm oil. There's a huge debate about palm oil. There's an organization called the Roundtable on Sustainable Palm Oil. They started getting people to plant sustainable palm trees so that the environment, like where the orangutans are, wouldn't be destroyed. And so everybody's buying sustainable palm oil. But at the same time, the people are saying that there's no such thing as really a sustainable palm oil, because the fact that it's now certified is destroying even more of the wildlife, because everybody's climbing on that bandwagon of sustainable palm oil. So you must decide for yourself whether you're happy with just buying palm oil or sustainable palm oil. There's a lot written about that. Right, then there's the other thing, as I said before, safety measures. You need to cover your hands. You roll down your sleeves if you're going to make soap. And you put on your apron or something to cover your clothing. Your goggles, as I said before. And then there's another thing. You must have a well-ventilated room. Or when you work with lye, you go outside and mix it outside. That is very important. Don't breathe the fumes when they come off. It can harm your lungs. I keep vinegar near, as I said, just in case. And switch off your cell phone. You don't want to be distracted when you're working with these things. And, of course, no children or pets in your soap room. But let me tell you one thing. No husband in your soap room. If your husband is like mine, he's a bull in a china shop, and he will destroy your whole experiment.

So no husbands, no children, no pets. Right. Here are a couple of the recipes that I, if you're watching this on video, you can pause and you can write down the recipes. This is a lovely moisturizing soap with shea butter and palm kernel oil. Very nice recipe. This one is a soap that I used natural colorants. I used to use oxides, but there's a bit of a debate on oxides whether there are any heavy metals in the oxides. So I've switched over to natural colorants. I have the carob as a natural colorant, turmeric, and spirulina. Those are the natural ones that I use there. You can use a lot of foods as natural colorants. Beetroot powder, calendula flowers, carob powder, carrots, cinnamon, different kinds of clays, henna, indigo, kelp, orange juice, paprika, rosehip, spinach, spirulina, turmeric. You can experiment, and it gives you a beautiful natural soap. This one is a carob and vanilla cake soap. It looks like a carob cake with icing on it. It's lovely with vanilla essential oil. This one is turmeric and oatmeal facial soap, very nourishing for your face. Now, the one we're going to make now is the ivory soap. To save time, I've already weighed out the oils, and we will now just, I'll show you how to do the lye. And then we have two essential oils there, bergamot essential oil and lang lang essential oil that we will add, but I'll show you how to do it. Now, the important thing with soap making is temperatures. You need to get the temperature of the lye and the oils more or less at the same temperature. Otherwise, you're going to have a problem. It won't mix properly. It won't saponify. There's another word that you need to learn, saponification. When the soap and the lye, I mean the oils and the lye become soap, when they mix, at that point when they become soap, that's saponification. When you mix it, while you're mixing it, there's another term that we use in soap making, and it's trace. So I'll show you that also, what tracing is. At tracing, you can start adding your colorants and your essential oils and things. So there's a couple of things that you need to know about soap making. Yes, and that's it. And we've got the thermometers that we can use. So I'm going to start mixing the lye. Firstly, you're going to measure your water first. Now, there's another safety issue. Do not pour water onto the lye. It could volcano. It's dangerous. Always the lye into the water. So you put on your goggles when you work with lye. I'm going to put our container there. Switch it on. And we're first going to do the water. Now, on the recipe, it'll say 11.85 ounces of water. So we're going to do 11.85 ounces.

It's important to get the exact measurements. Otherwise, your soap might just not turn out exactly the way you want it. This is 10.85, sorry, 11.85. Remember, I'm working with ounces. If you're working with grams, exactly 11.85. Right. When you're working with grams, it's a little bit more difficult because it's a bigger number, but fine. So this you put aside. Don't mix it in there. You take another container, and you're going to go back to naught, and now you use your spoon for the lye, and we want 5.05 ounces. It's scary in the beginning to work with lye. Everybody's stressed about working with lye.

But you don't have to be. If you're careful when you work with a lie, it's fine. It's just fine. The other thing I want to explain to you is that once you've got the oils and the lye mixed together into a soap, there's a point where all the lye is used up in the oils. So it's not caustic anymore. There's no problem with soap that has been formulated properly. 5.05. And then there's another term that we must learn, and that is superfatting. I'll explain that in a while. 5.05. Almost there. Yes, 5.05. Right, cover this. Let me explain to you about superfatting. Now, superfatting is a 0% superfatting is when all the oils and all the lye have been made into soap. Let's say you want to make a more nourishing soap that is more softer on the skin, you can add, let's say, 2% superfatting, which means it's got 2% more oils in your soap than is necessary to make soap. The soaps that I make are

leans so beautifully. It's a wonderful mixture. Okay, so now we're going to put aside the scale. And now we're going to start doing this work. Back on with my glasses. Everything is covered. Right, let's take this spoon. And now I'm going to mix it, but I'm going to move away because I don't want to breathe the fumes. You will probably, I hope you'll see the fumes coming out. That's the stage where you don't breathe around the lye. You come back when it's settled. So I'll come back again and I will stir and then go back out again and then I'll come and stir. Just so that you can see how it works. So here we go. Don't be scared. It's nothing to worry about. You start stirring. And what I do now is I'm going to stir a while and then I'm going to leave and then come back. Can you see the fumes going? You can see some fumes going up. At this stage, you don't breathe there close to the lye. I'm going to come back and stir again. Now it's really hot. It's still fuming a little bit, so we will wait another few seconds and then I'll go back and stir again. It will help if you have a fan in your room. If you don't have a very well ventilated room, you can have a fan to try and keep the fumes away from your body. Right, I think we're almost ready to go back. Give it another stir. It should go clear soon. Okay, so now you can see the liquid is clear. We're going to put this aside, and it's really hot. I'm going to put it aside for a while, and then when I need to get the temperature down, I'll put it in cold water. Now, in the meantime, you are going to heat up your oils. You want to melt the hard oil. The two hard oils are palm and coconut in there, and you want to combine it completely with the other oils. And this will take a while. It is necessary to get it to melt completely. Now that I'm not working with lye, I can remove my glasses for now. And we will wait for the oils to melt.

Okay, so now we have the two mixtures more or less at the same temperature. I cool down the lye solution in cold water and a little bit of ice. And now we are ready to mix the two together. They both at about 41 degrees. You can have a variance of about 2 degrees, that's fine. And now we're going to slowly check that this is on. First stir. Don't use your blender in the beginning. You're just going to pour it in and just stir slowly. Some people prefer to pour the lye onto the stem of the mixer, but to prevent bubbles from forming. But I think if you do it very carefully, you can just pour it in. You just keep stirring, no blending. If you blend, it'll immediately become too firm too quickly. Right.

And now I can start blending. But remember, we have to get the solution, the combination of the two, up to what they call a trace. Trace means you are going to get some of the soap tracing on top. I'll show you when we get there. And that's the time when you know you can add all the other things. And that's the time when you know that soap is beginning to form. It's beginning to saponify. Right, so I'm going to start blending slowly. A little bit at a time.

See, it's homogenizing, which means it's combining, but it's still not soap. It's not saponified yet. At this point, when it's homogenized, you can actually add, if you want to do a very complex soap with different colors and things, you can start doing it at this point. But we're just going to do it very simple. We're going to go all the way up to trace, and then we'll just add essential oils.

You can see it's getting thicker. Now, if I lift this stick blender, it will sort of almost make an indent on the surface. So it's a light trace, what we call a light trace. You can see there. Right, at this point, we're going to add essential oils, 2 teaspoons of bergamot and 2 teaspoons of lang lang. And this gives you a beautiful fragrance. You will love this fragrance. 1, 2. These are essential oils, pure essential oils. You don't want to use any chemical fragrances at this point because you don't know what they will do to your soap. When we speak about degrees, temperature, I'm working in Celsius, so you can convert that to Fahrenheit if you work in Fahrenheit. Okay, now we have a light trace. I'm going to keep blending a little bit more so that I can get a nice thick trace in order to get a nice pattern on top of my soap. So I'm going to just blend a little longer.

You can see it's thickened up very nicely. Nice thicker trace. It's like pudding. Right, I think we're ready to pour into our mold. It smells lovely. Okay. I'm gonna use that. Sometimes, if you add essential oils, your soap might seize up on you. What they call seize up on you. It'll just go so quickly into a semi-solid state, and then you can't pour it anymore. So you have to get to know your essential oils as well. We're going to pour this now into the mold. Looks like creamy pudding, like you want to eat it. The leftover I will pour into the other mold, and I will make a different shape with the leftover. Let me just turn this quickly. And we'll scrape it out. You want every little bit of your nice soap. It's beautiful. And this, at the moment, it's cream colored, but it will, when it dries, will be a nice, beautiful ivory color. The palm oil is responsible for the hardness. It makes it a nice hard soap, and also for the beautiful white color. Now, obviously, you can change color. You can add colorants and everything. So now we're going to just give it a shake so that you can get out most of your air bubbles. Great. I'm going to clean it up a bit. I will now wait till it's a little bit more solid so that I can make a nice pattern on top. So we'll just wait till it firms up. Okay, at this stage, we can make a nice pattern on top like that, or you can leave it smooth. You can add sprinkle something on top, like dried flowers, dried lavender, dried chamomile flowers. You can put any color on it. You can put turmeric on top, or whatever. But we're just going to do it very plain today. So I'm going to show you how to make a very simple pattern. I'm just going to make like a little indent on the side here, and an indent on that side. And then we're going to use this, just a stick. You can use a very fine one, but I like the more bold shapes. And we're going to make a little pattern in there. And when you cut this, it'll look really nice. And the same with the other side, the other one.

3 to 6 weeks to mature it. And this way, it'll take maybe a little longer to mature, but I like the white color. This way, I'm not going to insulate. The next soap we will make will be a charcoal and lavender soap. And that one is a beautiful facial soap that you can use for especially acne. And that one we will insulate. I'll show you how to insulate soap. So for now, we will see you next time.

0: He was an author, theologian, composer, reformer, and probably the best-known religious figure of the 16th century. His name? Martin Luther.
1: He was loved by the German masses, yet reviled by the Roman church authorities. A son of a well-to-do copper miner, he was the chief motivator of perhaps the greatest period of religious, social, and political upheaval in the history of Europe, the Reformation.

Europeans living at the beginning of the 16th century probably had little inkling of the changes that were about to sweep away their medieval conceptions of life. It is estimated that around 80% of them were still tilling the soil in much the same ways as their forefathers had been doing for 1,000 years. Yet the signs were already before them that change was imminent. Johann Gutenberg's invention of printing, the manufacture of paper, and a general spirit of inquiry fostered by the Renaissance. Up until 1450, Europe possessed less than 100,000 books. By the year 1500, the number had dramatically increased to 9 million. One major consequence of Gutenberg's work was that the Bible ceased to be the exclusive domain of the rich and the clergy. In the hands of the common people, its light was about to banish the great darkness that had enveloped Europe.

rising high above both kings and their subjects was the medieval church. It formed the influential center of every village, city, and court in Christendom. Yet for all its sway over the people's lives, there was something amiss with this religio-political system. The kingdoms of Europe were filled with poorly educated, idle, and pleasure-loving priests and monks who were often more interested in the personal benefits of the priesthood and its associated power than in the spiritual welfare of those they were ordained to serve. Bishops and abbots rivaled kings in the magnificence of their dwellings. Bishoprics, that is the region which a bishop controlled, were sold to the highest bidders. In fact, the lives of many of the clergy had become a scandal to religion. The people were taught that if they regularly confessed to a priest, paid their tithes and offerings, attended Mass, went on a pilgrimage to the shrine of some celebrated saint, or performed some act of bodily mortification, their salvation was assured. By the 16th century, the church had shifted away from the simplicity, poverty, and spiritual power of its roots. So how did the change come about? The early Christians shared the good news of the life, death, resurrection, and ascension of Jesus Christ of Nazareth right across the Roman Empire.

stressed that salvation was found in Christ alone, and that it was a gift received by the grace of God through faith. Those who responded constituted his church, but it was a church soon to become a fortress under attack. At first, the assault was from outside. Roman emperors such as Nero, Trajan, and Diocletian put thousands of Christians to death for their faith. Here at the Colosseum, for instance, Christians were pitted against wild animals and torn to pieces to the enthusiastic applause of the crowds.

The greater threat, however, came from within. In the book of Acts, we find the Apostle Paul warning the bishops or elders of the church that from among them men would arise and distort the truth in order to draw away disciples after them. In the second book of Thessalonians, he also alerted the church to a future internal rebellion that would reveal what he called the man of lawlessness, who would oppose and exalt himself over everything that is called God or is worshipped.

Paul's warnings were based on an Old Testament prophecy. Centuries before, the prophet Daniel, in the 7th chapter of his book, had described the rise of 4 world empires that he symbolized by 4 great beasts. A lion, a bear, a 4-headed leopard, and a terrifying 4th beast with 10 horns. He told how the 4th empire would be the strongest of them all, but that it would become divided into 10 smaller kingdoms. And from among these 10 kingdoms, represented by the 10 horns growing out of the head of the 4th beast, would arise another horn or kingdom that would be more imposing than the others. It would make war on God's people, speak boastful words against God, and even think that it could change God's set times and his laws. The earliest known systematic commentary on the book of Daniel was written by Hippolytus, a brilliant 3rd century scholar. He was one among many who identified Rome as the 4th great empire of Daniel's prophecy. He predicted that Rome's fall would be the next world-shaking event, to be closely followed by the appearance of the Antichrist. From as early as the 2nd century, we find that Christians prayed for the continuation of the Roman Empire, so that the appearance of the dreaded Antichrist would be delayed. True to the prediction, this power did arise from within the Roman Empire. From among the bishops appointed as heads of the church in different regions, the Bishop of Rome gradually assumed a leading role. In Rome, the Queen of Cities, its pastor became the King of Bishops. About the same time, a number of beliefs and practices entered the church that the apostles would never have recognized. The veneration of angels and saints and the worship of images and relics were introduced. The observance of Sunday slowly replaced the keeping of the seventh day as the Sabbath. The doctrine of purgatory was established and prayers were directed to Mary and the saints. The church taught that the bread and wine of the Lord's Supper became Christ's actual flesh and blood, and so the Mass became a sacrifice. The confession of sins to the priest took the place of the believer's simple, direct prayers to God for pardon. And only to those who tried to atone for their sins through worthy acts of penance did the church grant forgiveness. For gifts and services rendered to the church, or as rewards for good deeds, the Pope and his bishops provided what they called indulgences. These could shorten or even cancel

the sinner's sufferings in the fires of purgatory. Denying the great biblical truth of salvation by faith, the Church distributed the merits of Christ, of the Virgin Mary and the saints, by giving written guarantees of deliverance from the pains of purgatory. Absolution from years of purgatorial fire could also be purchased from a bishop for repairing a church, building a bridge, or enclosing a forest, as well as for reciting a certain number of prayers and making pilgrimages to view the relics of the saints.

Soon after the election of Pope Leo X, Michelangelo presented him with the finished design of St. Peter's Basilica in Rome. And the sale of indulgences was an attractive means of meeting the enormous expenses of this venture. The Pope entrusted their sale in Germany to the persuasive Dominican monk, John Tetzel. Tetzel's arrival at the Saxony border near Wittenberg in 1517 would trigger events that would rock the very foundations of the Church of Rome. The Church of the 16th century had indeed departed from the true faith and was in desperate need of reform. But it demanded someone with a certain brand of courage to face the most powerful ecclesiastical organization this world has ever known. Martin Luther was just such a man.

0: It was on the eve of All Saints' Day, October the 31st, 1517, that Martin Luther chose to nail his 95 theses to the castle church door in Wittenberg. His timing could not have been better. From the following day, pilgrims would gather in the church to view the extensive collection of sacred relics belonging to Frederick the Wise, Elector of Saxony. On display was a fragment of wood, supposedly from Noah's Ark, some soot from the fiery furnace in Babylon, a piece of wood from Jesus' cradle, some bread from the Last Supper, a twig from Moses' burning bush, and more than 19,000 holy bones. But more importantly, the viewing of such items could result in indulgences for the reduction of purgatory to the extent of 1,902,202 years and 270 days. While Luther may well have intended his theses for academic debate only, he did not reckon with the facility of Gutenberg's printing press. Within 2 weeks, his theses against indulgences and the proclaimed power of the Pope were read throughout Germany. Within months, all of Christendom knew about them. To Luther, the very idea of indulgences was repugnant. After all, as a fledgling monk, he had driven himself to physical and mental exhaustion in his earnest strivings to gain the forgiveness for his sins.
1: If ever a monk made it to heaven through his monkery, then I would have made it.
0: But his reading of the New Testament led to a startling discovery. It was the discovery that forgiveness of sins is a gift of God rather than something to be earned or bought. This recognition of the joyful truth of salvation by faith alone was to become the cornerstone of the Reformation. It made Luther realize that the clergy could never stand as mediators between God and his people as the church taught and practiced. Where did these convictions come from? It was not by the edicts of

0: popes or councils, but from the study of sola scriptura, the scriptures alone. Papal authority, however, saw little merit in the beliefs of this devil dressed as a monk. He was excommunicated in June 1520, and his writings were condemned to the flames. At about this time, Luther's study of the scriptures also focused on the prophecies of Jesus, Daniel, Paul, and John in relation to the rise of the Antichrist. Chapter 7 and 8 of Daniel, and Paul's description of the man of lawlessness in 2 Thessalonians 2 received special attention. Early in 1521, Luther produced his first written work to deal with prophecy. The foundations for the Reformation were to be firmly laid on the ground of prophetic truth. In identifying the Pope as Antichrist in 1521, Luther added his voice to the many illustrious Bible scholars who had gone before him. Men like the Bohemian preacher John Millets, who 150 years earlier had nailed a placard to the door of the old St. Peter's Church in Rome, declaring that the Antichrist had already taken up his residence in the church. Few things in this world are more powerful than a prophetic truth whose time has come. Fortified by Daniel's prophecies, Luther was now prepared for perhaps his finest hour. Late in March 1521, he received a summons from the newly elected emperor of the Holy Roman Empire, Charles V, to appear before him at the Diet, or Parliament, convened in the German city of Worms. Seated on straw with three of his friends, in a borrowed horse-drawn cart, he entered the city to the welcoming shouts of the crowds. I wonder how he would have fared today. The hearing was set in a location next to the great cathedral. The once majestic building no longer exists, but 400 years ago it was a worthy structure for such an assembly. Today it is replaced by a garden, and its site marked by this plaque. Never before in any age had a lowly monk appeared before so many kings, princes, nobles, deputies, ambassadors, barons, lords of the realm, bishops, and prelates of the church. Luther had nothing to sustain him but his faith in Christ and the scriptures. Asked to recant his writings, he spoke the words that would shape the world.
1: Unless I am convinced by scripture and plain reason, I do not accept the authority of popes and councils, for they have contradicted each other. My conscience is captive to the word of God. I cannot and will not recant anything, for to go against conscience is neither right nor safe. Here I stand. I cannot do otherwise. God help me.
0: One lone monk against the ancient and almost universal opinion of mankind. Yet such a conscience, captive to God's word, lay at the heart of the reformation of the church. It is significant that at the Diet of Worms, Luther was charged not with teaching new heresy, but rather with holding the views of others before him. Among them was the English scholar John Wycliffe, who has been called the morning star of the Reformation. Wycliffe was devoted to the study of truth as he found it expressed in the Latin scriptures. Appointed master of Balliol College in Oxford, he often preached in the university and was given the title Gospel Doctor. From his study of Daniel, he too identified the papal system as the Antichrist. but his anti-clerical outbursts eventually led to his dismissal from

Oxford. To the English bishop's dismay, this did not diminish his influence. As rector here at Lutterworth in Leicestershire, he continued to call on the bishops and the clergy and the nobility to reform the church. Perhaps Wycliffe's greatest contribution was the supervision of the first translation of the Bible into the English vernacular. This helped lay the foundation for the Reformation that followed and kindled a light in England never to be extinguished. Wycliffe died in December 1384 after suffering a stroke while administering communion here in his church. His bones were belatedly exhumed and burnt some 40 years later by order of the Council of Constance. His ashes were then thrown into this nearby stream, the Swift, which flows on into the Avon River.

0: And a seed, just as with this wax shall spread abroad, white as the waters be.
1: One who was influenced by Wycliffe's teachings was the Czech reformer John Huss. Like Wycliffe, Huss claimed that God's people are not bound by the decisions of councils when they conflict with the laws of Christ. For Huss, the Bible was the supreme authority. In 1412, he was placed under the ban of the king. Huss declared that it was because he preached Christ and the gospel and exposed the Antichrist. When called to answer charges of heresy, Huss was promised a safe conduct to Constance by the Emperor Sigismund. But on his arrival, he was thrown into prison. The same Council of Constance that ordered Wycliffe's disinterment condemned Huss to the stake on July the 6th, 1415. In every age, God has provided himself with faithful witnesses to the truths of the gospel. They have not always perceived those truths clearly and without error, but they have loved God and his word and have followed truth as they have known it. The prophet Daniel used the literary images of a beast and horns to foretell the rise and work of the great apostate religious system that would persecute God's faithful minority. And in the 12th chapter of Revelation, the Apostle John also used symbols to describe the experience of God's people at the hands of this power. He tells of the terrible conflict between a great red dragon and a beautiful woman and her offspring. The dragon is identified as that old serpent called the devil and Satan, who deceives the whole world. The beautiful woman represents God's faithful church. The beginning of this conflict is described in Genesis chapter 3. God told the serpent that he would put enmity between it and the woman, and between its offspring and hers. Now in Revelation 12, John sees the continuation of this warfare in the hatred of the dragon serpent against the woman. He describes the woman as clothed with the sun, standing on the moon and wearing a crown of 12 stars. She is portrayed as waiting anxiously for the birth of Jesus.
2: The dragon also waits for this birth. When his attempt

0: 6 reads, "And the woman fled into the desert to a place prepared of God, where she might be taken care of for 1,260 days.
1: But did the writers mean 1,260 literal days? For more than 2,000 years, Bible scholars have identified the day for a year principle. Long before the birth of Christ, the Jewish translators of the Old Testament into Greek were the first to apply this principle to the book of Daniel. From the 12th century, Christian writers have also identified the 1,260 days as being 1,260 years. During this time, the church would flee from the dragon, but God would prepare a place of safety for his people. One such place where New Testament truths were preserved against the growing power of the Bishop of Rome was in northern Italy. At the end of the 4th century, Ambrose, Bishop of Milan, maintained an evangelical theology that is difficult to separate from that refounded by the Protestant faith 1,000 years later. Here in these plains and mountains west of Milan, witnesses still held to the doctrines of the primitive church and spoke against the growing superstitions and perversions in the church. Claudius, Bishop of Turin, who is often referred to as the Protestant of the 9th century, also upheld the authority of Scripture.

These nearby valleys and mountains became a refuge for perhaps the oldest and noblest of the line of witnesses representing the church in the wilderness, the Waldenses.

0: Their devotion and perseverance fill some of the brightest pages of the church's history. Many have claimed that the name Waldenses is derived from Peter Waldo, who founded the Poor Men of Lyon late in the 12th century. But history shows that groups of evangelicals in northern Italy upheld the teachings of the primitive church long before the arrival of Waldo. Just outside the Waldensian church headquarters in Torre Pellice is this statue of Henry Arnaud, the famous 17th century leader of the Waldenses, or of the Vaudois, as they were called. He once said of his people,
1: "The Vaudois are, in fact, descended from those refugees from Italy who, after St. Paul had there preached the gospel, abandoned their beautiful country and fled, like the woman mentioned in the Apocalypse, to these wild mountains, where they have to this day handed down the gospel from father to son in the same purity as it was preached to Paul."

Historians have stated that the greatest engineering skill could not have better adapted these valleys for the purpose of offering refuge to fugitives. Each one opens into another like a series of interlocking chambers that, taken together, form a single fortress of amazing strength. And it was to this fortress, prepared for them by God himself, that the Waldenses fled during the 1260 years of papal supremacy. In the heart of these mountains is situated the most important region in all their valleys, the Prado del Torno. To this valley, watered by the Angronia River and clothed with cornfields, pastures, fruit trees and mighty chestnuts, the Waldenses often retreated when attacked by their enemies. It was here too that their missionaries were trained at the College of the Barbs. Here the Bible was their only textbook. In the centuries before the printing press, they would memorize whole gospels and many of the epistles.

Over here on this ancient stone table, the trainee barbs took their turns at transcribing the scriptures into the Roman vernacular. For the Waldenses were among the first peoples of Europe to obtain a translation of the scriptures.

Later, disguised as peddlers, the Waldenses travelled throughout southern and central Europe. By concealing copies of the New Testament in their clothing, they were able to leave more than just material comforts with their customers. As the Waldenses increased in numbers and influence, the Church of Rome became increasingly uneasy. It recognized that if this movement was permitted to expand, it could one day overcome all that Rome had taken centuries to achieve. At the beginning of the 14th century, the terrible fury of the Pope's inquisitors began. The simple, peace-loving Waldenses became part of the church in the wilderness as foretold by John the Revelator. But just as the woman of Revelation 12 was helped by the earth which opened up its mouth and swallowed the waters of the dragon, so the mountains gave protection to the Waldenses during the Crusades against them. Densely timbered forests, the seemingly impassable mountain ranges, and the very remoteness of their valleys served as their only defences. When their villages and churches were periodically destroyed, the many caves among the rocks became their homes and cathedrals. This cave is in the Angronia Valley, not far from the Prado del Torno. It is known as the Church of the Cave. And it's not difficult to see why the enemies of the Waldenses had trouble finding these hideaways.

It must have been a time of fearful but warm fellowship, as neighbors gathered from far and wide to seek comfort and safety here deep in the bowels of the earth.

0: In 1487, just 4 years after Luther's birth, Pope Innocent VIII determined to purge the valleys of their inhabitants, promising those who joined the crusade the remission of all their sins. He proceeded to raise a large army under the direction of Albert Cattaneo. Cattaneo camped his army at the foot of the mighty Castelluzzo, just near the valley capital, Torre Pellice. Hoping to avert disaster, the Waldenses sent two of their number to meet with him. If the Waldenses had hoped to intimidate Cattaneo with their forthright approach, they had sadly misjudged their man. Dividing his forces in two, Cattaneo directed one company to march up the Pellice Valley, attacking the villages of Villaro and Bobbio and forcing the inhabitants to flee to the mountains. The other company he determined to lead up the Androgna Valley right to the Pra del Torno, where he expected to link up with the others. In his day, the road to the Pra was nearly blocked by the barricade.
1: This was a steep rampart that crossed the valley, its only entrance being a path so narrow that barely two men could walk it side by side. Today it is wide enough for motor traffic. Here at Pra del Torno, the Waldenses assembled for one final stand. But before they did, they committed themselves to God in prayer. Would an angel

0: Angel be sent to block the invader's path? Or would the flickering flame of God's truth finally be extinguished? As Cattaneo's army prepared to enter the narrow pass, the Waldenses noticed a small cloud forming on the nearby mountain peaks. It rapidly grew larger and darker until finally it tumbled down into the valley. The dense fog caused immediate confusion. Being at an advantage in the changed conditions, the Waldenses climbed the secret paths above the invaders and began hurling large rocks on the soldiers below. In the ensuing panic, Cattaneo's forces began to fight one another until scarcely a man remained. By 1530, news of the Reformation that was sweeping Germany, Switzerland, and France reached the people of the Waldensian valleys. It came at a time when their morale and numbers were low, but hearing of this new army of champions helped remind them of their past glories. The Swiss reformers also rejoiced to discover a biblically sound church with such a long history. It was resolved to convene a general synod to determine the relation between the Church of the Alps and the Reformation. In 1532, the historic synod met at Chamfrans in this open field not far from Prato del Torno. While not everyone agreed on all points of doctrine, the Bible's preeminent place was reaffirmed. The Waldenses pledged to contribute to the Reformation a translation of the scriptures into French. The task was given to Olivetan, a relative of John Calvin. It was an appropriate gift from a church whose very existence down through the centuries was due to a strict adherence to the underlying principles of this book. Tragically, the persecutions against the Waldenses did not cease with the Reformation. In fact, in the years that followed, they became more intense, reaching their climax during the 17th century.
1: Time has healed the scars of the great massacre of Easter 1655. However, its memory is indelibly etched into the very rocks and crevices of the mighty Castelluccio. This plaque indicates the location of the cave at the foot of the Castelluccio that so often protected the Waldensian people during times of persecution. And in late Easter 1655, the people of the valleys fled to its refuge once again. But this time, they were discovered. One by one, men, women, and children were dragged from its depths and thrown over the awful precipice.

0: all of Protestant Europe reacted with grief and sympathy. The blind poet John Milton wrote one of his most powerful sonnets as a memorial to the martyrs of Castelluzzo.
1: Avenge, O Lord, thy slaughtered saints, whose bones lie scattered on the Alpine mountains cold. Even them who kept thy truth so pure of old, when all our fathers worshipped stocks and stones, forget not. In thy book record their groans who were thy sheep, and in their ancient fold, slain by the bloody Piedmontese that rolled mother with infant down the rocks, their moans the vales redoubled to the hills, and they to heaven.

0: our job is to not only understand prophecy, but to actually bring it to people in a tangible way where they can look at the world, see that the scriptures have said that this is going to happen, that the scriptures are divine, and that we're supposed to do something about it.
1: People probably can't even imagine something like that coming to North America. Mm-hmm. And I'm sure in Europe it wasn't, well received right at the start either. Mm-hmm. As things progress more and more and more, they're forcing you to make this shift.
0: I just want to pause, and I highlighted the all because there are people who think they can sit on the sidelines for this thing.
1: Yes.
0: And they think, well, I'm not going to have to make a choice, and I'm not going to have to.
1: Yeah.
0: It's just not possible. All will have to make a choice.
1: Yep.
0: All will be involved.
1: What you're saying is that it's reasonable that they can tell you when you're allowed to leave a certain area.
0: Yeah.
1: And that's how people are getting so brainwashed. Oh, that sounds reasonable. And then they'll add another clause. Oh, that sounds reasonable. That sounds reasonable. And they just work you down the thing until you're a frog that is totally cooked.
0: Yeah. And what I'm hoping people see is that this fourth industrial revolution is real. Since the start of 2020, it's really begun. They got under the skin with the treatments, and now we're seeing it has been accelerated. Most people think that it was just about the health treatments, but we see there's actually like plans within plans.
1: Yeah.
0: And that there's a broader push to digitize the whole world.

0: Hi, everyone. Welcome back to Truth Matters. I'm Mackenzie Drebet, and with me, we have Matt Shaunchay, as always. Today, we're going to be covering a topic about the no buy, no sell. We have mentioned this previously, and we're going to be covering some ways that this will actually or could take place, and also about the CBDC. So Matt has been doing a lot of research into this area. We had an interview actually at ASI where we touched a little bit on this with one of our guests.
1: Yeah, Eva Tompkins. So if you guys want to check that out,

0: That was from ASI, so I think it might be under our live tab. So if you're looking for that video, go to the live tab. It's an interesting intro to what we're going to be talking about, because a lot of people talk about this time where we have this mark of the beast, a term that's used by a lot of people but don't often apply it correctly. And that same mark comes at a time where the Bible is describing that people, there's a group of people that won't be able to buy or sell.
1: Yeah.
0: And for me, for a long time, I wondered, like, how could this be possible if somebody can just hand cash or money to somebody else in a private transaction? It seems like you'd be able to skirt that. But the Bible clearly shows that, like, there's a group of people that can participate and there's a group of people that can't. Yeah. And so there's been some pretty major developments. Maybe some people have heard some about these things, whether it's the blockchain technology, whether it's FedNow or some variation of it within this whole ecosystem of stuff. But it's very clear that a change is coming. And so what we're going to try to do, it's a bit different maybe than some of the other episodes we've done before, because it's like almost like trying to explain the internet before the internet happened.
1: Uh-huh.
0: So to explain why the internet could be, you know, furthering an agenda, it's, you have to understand what it is first and how does it fit within this whole structure of power and whose priorities are being put at the top. And so hopefully these next couple episodes, we can really break down for people what's happening, what it means, how it works. And then in the future, we'll dive deeper in to the roles like people like, say, Elon Musk and Jared Kushner and Peter Thiel and Sam Altman and George Soros. Like, how do these individuals play? Lucius Trust is
1: some
0: involved.
1: Of these heroes or anti-heroes in the
0: where
1: story.
0: Do they fall in the scope of things? Do we even know some of the names? You know, sometimes you get focused on names like Elon Musk. You don't even realize there's a guy like Peter Thiel behind there, and he's just as powerful, just as rich, and they all come from the same place. I mean, Elon and Peter started PayPal together.
1: And these names are some guys that we're going to cover in the next couple episodes so that people are aware of who these guys are, what their roles are. And then in the future, because this is more to dissect kind of the inner workings of what's coming.
0: Mm-hmm.
1: And what we should do, we'll talk about in later episodes as well.
0: Yeah, and results like in respect to like country living, how people can actually...
1: How can you avoid this system?
0: Yeah, do your best to mitigate by God's grace through prayer and faith, mitigate what these things may be.
1: Yeah.
0: And so our goal, while it's not as typical as like going into just end time Bible prophecy and looking at dragon, beast, false prophet, we're just trying to pull apart so people can see, especially for those people who don't maybe believe some of this stuff, that like a no buy, no sell system is definitely coming.
1: Yeah.
0: And we've even saw during some of the health crisis stuff, people being debanked for their views, people having bank accounts frozen for supporting certain things. And before you know it, like the conditions, if you just had the right technology set up, you could make this happen. And there has been a major breakthrough in the technology and the adoption of it, which then leads us to our, the place where we're at our no buy, no sell system. So we're going to look at the development of the final financial system for the world. And as we get into this, you know, we only are covering this because there is a prophecy about no buy, no sell. And there are people who sometimes say, well, are we even supposed to understand prophecy? Well, the testimony of Jesus is the spirit of prophecy. And we see in Ezekiel, as we kind of looked at in the previous episodes, it says that we are supposed to warn people, thou shalt hear the words at my mouth and warn them from me. So our job is to not only understand prophecy, but to actually bring it to people in a tangible way where they can look at the world, see that the scriptures have said that this is going to happen, that the scriptures are divine, and that we're supposed to do something about it.
1: And the first chapter and the first verse in Revelation is, this is a revelation of Jesus Christ. And some people in their Bibles, it says the revelation of John the Divine or St. John the Divine or something like this. It wasn't John's revelation. It was Christ's revelation to John. Yeah. It was a revealing of the things going to happen so that we can know. This isn't a sealed book. This is an open book.
0: Yeah. And it says, blessed is that who reads and understands. So,
1: exactly.
0: We're supposed to understand, and we're going to do our best to help people in this. Also, when you're looking at the world today, I mean, how many doctrines are there about what's going on and why? Even if from the Christian perspective, you can get, as we looked at from the evangelical perspective in previous episodes, you can get all sorts of different answers, or

0: If you're a Buddhist or a Hindu or whatever it is.
1: Innumerable.
0: And we see here, there are many doctrines in the world. There is many a religion current that numbers its thousands and tens of thousands. But there is but one that bears the superscription and the stamp of God. There is a religion of man and a religion of God. Yeah. We must have our souls riveted to the eternal rock. So it's like we really need to realize that there aren't as many doctrines as it seems. It's either God's way or man's way. And that's why understanding the scriptures and what they say is so important. So that way we can understand what God's prescribed way is and we can follow that. Now, as we kind of uncover things, this no buy, no sell system, when does it actually happen? It happens towards the end of time.
1: End of time. And we are in the end of time right now.
0: Yeah. And we've known basically since 1798, we're in the time of the end. And so as we kind of look at a final no buy, no sell system, let's look at the conditions of what the end of the world is like, because there are people pitching that a utopia is coming, either a secular utopia, or there's people that say a religious millennium is going to happen here on Earth as part of the 1,000 years. But I'd like to just quickly go through what the Bible says the conditions are at the end. It says, "But as the days of Noah were, so shall also the coming of the Son of Man be." And what was it like in the days of Noah?
1: Well, this is a very important point that people should study, because this is words that Jesus is saying to his people. "But as the days of Noah were, so also shall the coming of the Son of Man be." And what was it like?

0: more evil.
1: Well, what does the Bible say? Your heart is deceitfully wicked above all else. Mm-hmm. Why? Because we have this fallen nature. And we are trying to follow what God is wanting. But these people, before Noah's day, there was only 8 people that were saved in this situation.
0: Yeah.
1: So there was an extreme amount of wickedness. And we're supposed to see that wickedness again. And that wickedness normalized.
0: Yeah, as the days of Noah were. It's something that really needs to resonate in people's mind. And here, let's just kind of read what those conditions were like. It says, Christ continues pointing out the condition of the world at his coming. As the days of Noah were, so also the coming of the Son of Man shall be. Christ does not here bring to view a temporal millennium or a millennium happening here on earth, a 1,000 years in which all are to prepare for eternity. He tells that as it was in the days of Noah, so will it be when the Son of Man comes again. How was it in Noah's day? God saw that the wickedness was great in the earth. It presents no flattering signs of temporal millennium. The transgressors of God's law are filling the earth with wickedness. You know, we looked at what Pope Francis said. He's like, oh, the climate injustice and the social injustice. No, the injustice is what man is doing in result of sin. That is what's killing the world. That's what's killing individuals and hearts and minds. And we see that as we get closer, this is going to become, the transgression is going to get worse.
1: And that's exactly what we covered last time. Is we referenced that this millennium, this isn't a millennium of peace that we're going to be seeing here on earth.
0: Right.
1: So that's why if people just read what Jesus said, it is going to be as the days of Noah. We would see very clearly that that type is not a millennium of peace.
0: No.
1: That it is all chaos that we will see.
0: Yeah. And then the millennium when Christ comes is people will be taken with him to heaven for the 1,000 years. So anybody saying that they've come here and set up a millennium here is a false teacher or even a false Christ. So let's look at where we see this no buy, no sell in the Bible. We see it's in Revelation 13, a chapter we cover a whole lot because so much of it relates to what's coming in the end of time and the specific power that's going to be the catalyst to getting all this done, which we've looked at time and time again as American Protestantism being the main catalyst to allowing this system to occur. So let's just go through and see if we can read through and get the context and understand what the conditions are for this no buy, no sell system. It says, and he, American Protestantism, had power to give life unto the image of the beast, that the image of the beast should both speak and cause that as many as would not worship the image of the beast should be killed. So it's kind of a wordy way of saying when this unified church-state system is brought up, anybody who doesn't participate in this unified church-state system and its principles, well, they're going to be killed.
1: Yep.
0: And we saw this with Shadrach, Meshach, and Abednego. And I should give their proper Hebrew names as
1: Hananiah, Mishael, and Azariah.
0: Yes, because I know Pastor Skeet always says, stop referring to them in the Babylonian and give them their proper names. So thank you for that. That we saw this already happen before, haven't we?
1: Yes.
0: Because there's nothing new under the sun. And so when people want to understand kind of what this might look like, go reread that story of what they went through. They set up a literal image. Yeah. Everyone was meant to bow down. And if you didn't bow down to the image, you were literally killed.
1: It's basically word for word, verse 15.
0: Yeah.
1: And, you know, when we look at that, if we read, I believe it's in 1 Corinthians 10, verse 11, it says, all of these things are written for those who the ends of the world have come. So all the stories in the Bible are actually types that we look at to see what the end of the world is going to be. So here we have an image going to be set up.
0: Mm-hmm.
1: You'll be killed if you don't worship it.
0: Mm-hmm.
1: There in Daniel, we've seen that there was an image set up that they would be killed. But the good news part of that story is that what did those three young men do when the king said, you have to bow down or die? Their response.
0: Yeah, and they said, I'm not even going to be careful in my response. We know who we're serving and we're not going to serve you. And God can save us if he wants to.
1: Yep.
0: But even if he doesn't, let it be known that we did not bow down to your image.
1: And that's what, when we study really the prophecies at the end, these young men were confident God would save them. And we should be confident too that God can protect us. We should have that same confidence that God is out for our best interest.
0: Yeah.
1: And that he's stronger than

0: days world, delete all the system, everything that's going to be going exactly. against. So as we go down, I don't want to get ahead of myself, yeah. but so verse 16, and he causeth all, both small and great, rich and poor, free and bond, to receive a mark in their right hand or in their foreheads.
1: Now, I just want to pause, and I highlighted the all because there are people who think they can sit on the sidelines for this thing.
0: Yes.
1: And they think, well, I'm not going to have to make a choice, and I'm not going to have to.
0: Yeah.
1: It's just not possible. All will have to make a choice.
0: Yep.
1: All will be involved. Either you are in the Babylonian story, they're either kneeling or you're standing.
0: Yep.
1: There's one or the other. And so we see you can't
0: kneel down and tie your shoe.
1: No. It's going to be part of your personal choice, either you're serving for or against. And then we see, continuing on, that no man might buy or sell.
0: Yeah.
1: So here's the principle of what we're talking about, this no buy, no sell system. Save he that had the mark or the name of the beast or the number of his name before all these, they shall lay their hands on you and persecute you. So before the mark of the beast happens, before this no buy, no sell system happens, it's saying, but before all these things,
0: yeah.
1: they're going to persecute you. And we saw in previous episodes that the American Protestant daughters are going to do what the mother did and persecute. So there will even be an element of persecution before
0: yeah.
1: this even comes out, delivering you up to synagogues and into prisons, being brought before kings and rulers for my name's sake.
0: Now, I want to pause there again, because there's a couple elements that we have to, you know, when we're studying, we can't miss one word.
1: Mm-hmm.
0: And we don't have time to go through every single word mm-hmm. here. But it references this no buy, no sell, which is exactly what we're talking about today.
1: Mm-hmm.
0: And then it says, but before this, then, you know, in prison, all of these things. So as this system keeps building, we're going to see a progression. But almost the encouraging thing about this progression is that there is a progression. And the way that I look at it is, okay, they tried to put you in prison, but obviously it didn't work. So they have to do no buy, no sell. Well, that didn't work because these people knew ahead of time, they read the Bible, and they were ready for that. So now they're going to have to up the ante again and say, we need a death decree to take these people out because the rest didn't work. And at that point, we know that God is going to protect us. That's what it says throughout the whole Bible.
1: Mm-hmm.
0: It says this time of Jacob's trouble, what's called during this death decree period,
1: mm-hmm.
0: but God will deliver you out of this. And so we have this promise that as long as we're faithful, some people think, you know what, if I can just stay away from all this, if I can stay away from even, you know, being associated with the good people, then it'll be easier for me. Because if I don't know this, if I don't, you know, push against the system, I don't even want to be around people who are pushing against the system. But no, God's blessing is on you
1: mm-hmm.
0: when you will honor him. And I don't mean pushing against the system in an aggressive way.
1: Right.
0: I just mean
1: just preaching the truth, the same
0: yes.
1: that it's always been.
0: And not letting yourself compromise.
1: Right. Yeah, and when you look at the apostles, what did they do then? They kept throwing them in prison and had to let them go.
0: Mm-hmm.
1: And even if they wouldn't let them go, the shackles would fall off
0: exactly.
1: of them. And they'd be, so it's like we can't shy away, but we can't do anything without the Spirit of Christ with us. So like
0: right.
1: it's not an evil uprising and getting all the bad guys. It's
0: no.
1: it's praying for them, asking for their forgiveness on their behalf because who knows who's praying for these people? Maybe no one is.
0: Yeah.
1: So it's our job to do everything with the Spirit of Christ. But we know that this is coming. We know the power that is going to at least initiate it before, you know, maybe it goes to the rest of the world. But that a no buy, no sell system is coming. And we see Spirit of Prophecy confirms this. The time is coming when we cannot sell at any price. The decree will soon go forth, prohibiting men to buy or sell of any man save him that hath the mark of the beast. And that's consistent with Scripture.
0: And we know we don't want the mark of the beast.
1: Correct.
0: So we want to be one of those who can't buy and sell.
1: Yes. It's a blessing to not be able to buy or sell in the end, because it means you're doing something right.
0: Yeah.
1: It also means you're putting all your trust into God, because our very food sources may be questioned. So we really have to use this time, the day of the Lord's preparation, to get our hearts and minds ready to totally trust God. And, you know, it's easy to say it, but I think God's all going to take us through what we need to be ready for this if we ask him for help. It says, religious

0: powers aligned to heaven by profession and claiming to have the characteristics of the Lamb will show by their acts that they have the heart of a dragon and they are instigated and controlled by Satan. The time is coming when God's people will feel the hand of persecution because they kept the Holy Seventh Day.
1: Yeah.
0: So, again, consistent with what we've talked about from the beginning, that this religious, like, we're the good guys, this new revival of conservatism yeah. is going to say that they have, you know, by our acts, we're the good guys. But really, yeah. they're working with Satan, and they won't speak according to the word.
1: And that's where you have to, when studying this, what's the mark of the beast? What is the seal of God? Because you have these two groups. You have Revelation 7 and Revelation 14, which is this group that is the seal of God. And you have another group that has the mark of the beast. There's only these two groups, and you have to pick one. You can't decide to be in the middle, like you said.
0: Yeah.
1: And knowing what that seal and what that mark is the critical aspect so that you can make the proper decision.
0: Yeah.
1: And we've talked about this before.
0: Yeah, and if you want to go back and look at our Sabbath Sunday, where did Sunday come from? And we're going to wrap it up with a third episode at some point. But what we're looking at is where we sit today. We can buy and sell. Soon, there will be no buying and selling for this yeah. group of people. And so now we're going to kind of look at what this possible structure looks like. Mm-hmm. Now, does that mean every aspect of what we're looking at here today will come to fruition? Not necessarily, because we just in the previous couple episodes looked at how there's this Hegelianism going on.
1: Yep.
0: There's pushback on certain things. But we saw also in the pushback there in alignment
1: yes.
0: on other things. So what we're going to try to do is look at what the information we have today, how this no buy, no sell system could be coming to fruition, what they're saying it can do, and how it can be used, and whether it gets to that point or not, that what's certain is this technological shift in being able to basically monitor every transaction and control it, it seems to be coming no matter what.
1: Yeah.
0: And so what we're going to try to do is use this chart. This couple episodes, we'll be going through this chart and kind of giving some context for people who have maybe never heard of this or heard parts of it, and give it a proper place within the larger ecosystem of what's happening. And we'll start from like a top down. So we know the end result. End result is a no buy, no sell yeah. system. But in order to get to that system from where we are today, there needs to be a transformation, a shift. And we've heard the narrative coming from these global organizations that's called the Fourth Industrial Revolution. And we can say that that equals this digital transformation. So to have this Fourth Industrial Revolution, we've got to shift. This digital transformation needs to happen for this Fourth Industrial Revolution to occur.
1: And as we're going through this, we'll try and break it down in sections. It looks like a lot of information here. It's not as confusing as your first glance.
0: Yeah.
1: And we'll get the guys to, you know, help with putting some circles
0: some
1: around
0: highlights.
1: The areas that we're trying to focus on.
0: And right now we're going to focus on the part right below the no buy, no sell. And we see that let's first start by proving that there's this Fourth Industrial Revolution
1: yeah.
0: coming, and that things like the health crisis, the Russian-Ukraine war, the Israel-Palestine conflict, hyperinflation, yeah. the banking crisis, and what could be a cyber pandemic on the horizon, these are all really tools to accelerate this transformation. And we have some very interesting documentation, especially on the Russian-Ukraine war, about how maybe this was pre-planned
1: yeah.
0: to accelerate the Ukraine's role in becoming smart cities, digital identifications, and blockchain technology to rebuild what happens from this war. And I wouldn't be surprised if the same thing happens with Israel and Palestine. So let's first start by looking at how this Fourth Industrial Revolution was impacted by the health crisis that we saw.
2: And you see, the difference of this Fourth Industrial Revolution is it doesn't change what you are doing. It changes you. If you take a genetic editing, just as an example, it's you who
3: exactly.
2: are changed.
3: Yep.
2: And of course, this has a big impact on your identity.
4: COVID-19, if anything, has accelerated this ongoing Industrial Revolution. If COVID had happened even 10 years ago, we could not have imagined moving entire companies, schools, and government offices so fast online.
1: Okay.
4: Today.
1: Okay. So I want to pause there for a second. He just said that the Fourth Industrial Revolution, isn't just changing your

0: surroundings is changing you mm-hmm. because you're taking genetic editing. Mm-hmm. And then says that the health crisis, if it happened, you know, a decade earlier, they wouldn't have had the ability to bring all these people online. That's a very strange thing. I find that very strange. Mm-hmm,
1: mm-hmm. And when you think about what was in the chemistry was in some of the health crisis treatments, there is genetic editing going on because your body has to now produce this protein
0: yep.
1: that it's now coded to do.
0: Yep.
1: So this is not conspiracy. There's literally over a billion people that have received this treatment, and it is playing in the exact alignment with what yep. they're talking about. So this is not a far-fetched crazy conspiracy. We have a real world use case of them going under the skin and what was in that. At least to our knowledge, we can even tell that there was genetic editing happening there.
0: And when we did the Noah Harari video, mm-hmm. he talked about this as well.
1: Yes.
0: And the scary part about that is this will be introduced more and more and more, this genetic editing to people. And what it does is it makes you copyrightable because you're no longer a natural person anymore. You are edited, you're genetically modified, and anything that's genetically modified is patentable and ownable. So when we look at GMOs, and I know I'm digressing a little, but people should take a look into this. The reason that GMOs are so profitable is because there's ownership behind it. You can't have ownership to a regular seed. Someone can take it, they can go reproduce it, they can go sell it. There's no way to control that. But with the GMOs, it's patented. You can get sued, you can get fined, you're not allowed to do this. I know farmers, because I'm from Saskatchewan, who had beautiful self-seed crops, but it was genetically altered Monsanto seed. And these guys keep track of everything. So they came in and they said, I'm sorry, that wasn't from our seed. That was your seed or self-seed, whatever the circumstance is. You have to plow in all of your fields. You're not allowed to receive a crop because you did not follow the proper protocol. So that's literally what can take place.
1: Oh, wow.
0: And if you take genetic mutation, then they can start claiming you as their property and integrate you into this online. How are they bringing you online?
1: Mm-hmm.
0: So these are all like intricate code words
1: yep.
0: that he's saying yep. here.
1: And part of this fourth industrial revolution, which they said, is going to go under your skin and is going to be part yep. of a broader surveillance effort.
2: Today, such is a reality. The fourth industrial revolution has become a reality.
3: What we have seen throughout the euro area and in Europe in general is a dwindling use of cash. And this has been certainly accelerated by COVID. It has been tempered a bit during the terrible invasion of Russia against Ukraine because there was suddenly a little appetite for cash yet again. But the general trend is less use of cash and more use of digital payments.
1: So I'll just say now both her and Klaus Schwab, this is Christine Lagarde. She's now head of the European Central Bank. She used to be in charge of the International Monetary Fund. Now, I have other videos of her that we're going to look at later where she talks about how she's an occultist. And she talks about how it's the number 7 is a magical number in occultism. And it's on video. She's giving it at a press conference. Then she shows up to one of the central bank meetings because she meets with Jerome Powell and several of the other heads of central banks around the world wearing a full outfit with owls all over it. And we see the owl is connects back to Bohemian Grove.
0: Yep.
1: Again, these are high occultists, and they even say as much. I didn't include these in this round of video, but these people are telling us that COVID acted as the accelerant towards yep. this digital payment infrastructure.
4: Now we have in Europe this threshold above 1,000 euros, you cannot pay cash. If you do, you are on the gray market. So you take mm-hmm. your risk. You get caught. You are fined or you go in jail.
0: So stop there for a second. Right there, people probably can't even imagine something like that coming to North America.
1: Mm-hmm.
0: And I'm sure in Europe it wasn't well received right at the start either.
1: Mm-hmm.
0: As things progress more and more and more, they're forcing you to make this shift. it's

0: It's not that it'll be, you know, we can decide one or the other. No, and it's going to be progressive. So they entice you to feel like it's not that bad. A good example of that is the 15-minute cities. Mm-hmm. And now they're what's the new term they're using for that instead of 15-minute cities?
1: I just know smart cities.
0: Smart cities.
1: Yeah.
0: So they say, okay, you're allowed to stay in your area for X amount of time. You can leave for X amount of days a year. And people are like, oh, that sounds reasonable. But what you're saying is that it's reasonable that they can tell you when you're allowed to leave a certain area.
1: Yeah.
0: And that's how people are getting so brainwashed. Oh, that sounds reasonable. And then they'll add another clause. Oh, that sounds reasonable. That sounds reasonable. And they just work you down the thing until you're a frog that is totally cooked.
1: Yeah. Yep, that's how you boil them, you know, and just raise the temperature slowly. In Australia, many of the banks have stopped accepting cash. And so, I've even seen some sprinkled throughout the states for various reasons and circumstances where they're just not accepting cash anymore.
0: And she referenced Ukraine and Russia's situation.
1: Yeah.
0: And people were switching from cash because they couldn't go out, all this, and they were just doing everything digitally, mm-hmm. and it made this huge push, and we're going to take a look more at that.
1: Yeah, and blockchain is going to play a huge role in the redevelopment of the Ukraine effort, which we'll look at in a different episode.
2: Very clear. We have seen a decline of 72% to 59% in terms of use of cash, and the digital payment have virtually tripled during that same period of time. So everything is going digital. People are clearly expressing a preference for it. And there is no reason why we as a central bank should not be exploring also the reason why digital cash can be of good use.
3: I mean, COVID makes it accelerates the process of digitalization and automatization. It legitimizes the deployment of mass surveillance, and it makes surveillance go under your skin.
4: And I have to say, in my memory, you were one of the most engaged and hardest working participants here at the annual meeting.
1: I just wanted to make note that this was in 2016. This is before he's president. But it just goes to show, and I wanted to add this clip because people think, oh, it's just globalism. It's just over there. But we see Biden, and because this is really a papal agenda, even Klaus Schwab wrote in one of his books how he was so impacted by a Catholic priest as a young boy and how it shaped his worldview. And we see that this is more less of a World Economic Forum thing and more of like a papacy Jesuit order thing.
0: Yep.
1: And that Joe Biden has been working, as Schwab said, harder than anyone mm-hmm. else at these meetings. I think it's just very insightful to show that America is as entrenched in this at this stage
0: yep.
1: as possible. Now, we'll see if Project 2025, the Hegelian side of this, has its way. But we see that the inroads are very deep with this whole fourth industrial revolution.
4: I watched you in the morning up to midnight sometimes. One engagement after the other one.
5: Dr. Schwab, I'm flattered you'd asked me to keynote. There's an expression in my old neighborhood back in the United States. This may be above my pay grade. It's not above yours, though. You've written extensively.
0: Pause for a second. That's quite the statement.
1: Yeah.
0: That this is above his pay grade, but it's not above Klaus Schwab's pay grade.
1: And what's interesting is Biden recently, he's not been doing well on his public speaking. He's making a lot of blunders and looking really bad. When he was walking off stage recently, when asked about the House Speaker situation, which we covered in the previous episode, they said, what are your thoughts on the next speaker? And he just turns around with the creepiest smile and like stares at the audience for a second and says, that's above my mumbles, really. That's above my pay grade, and just wanders off. And it like makes you wonder, this is before he was president.
0: Yeah.
1: But now he's saying this stuff in 2023 as president. Of course, I'm not sure how much the guy's all really there. And he's using the same language. This is above my pay grade. He really likes this phrase. But when he's saying that as the president of the United States, and that's supposed to be top of the food chain, it makes you wonder,

0: How is it above his pay grade?
1: Yeah.
0: When he's supposed to be at the top.
2: On the topic that you've asked me to speak to, mastering the fourth industrial revolution.
1: Well, that was quite something.
0: Yeah, I would say so. And what I'm hoping people see is that this fourth industrial revolution is real. Since the start of 2020, it's really begun. It got under the skin with the treatments, and now we're seeing it has been accelerated. Most people think that it was just about the health treatments, but we see there's actually like plans within plans,
1: yeah,
0: and that there's a broader push to digitize the whole world. Now, the question is, digitize it to what? This is what takes us to our next piece. What do they want to transition us into? We yeah. see there's a technological aspect, but what is the framework? Is there something identifiable that we can actually look at and say, what are they trying to do? And I believe that's where we see the economy of Francesco come in. Now, just to give a quick summation of what that is, the economy of Francesco is a term to describe a financial system and system of thought that it stems from the encyclical Laudato Si. So when those principles are enacted in the world, it forms this system called the economy of Francis or the economy of Francesco. And when you're dealing with a papal encyclical, well, then the authority that everyone's following is the one who authored the paper. That would be Pope Francis. And really, because Pope Francis is the very first Jesuit pope in history, you also have to consider that the Jesuit order is involved. And because Vatican Bank is part of this, and this is all about finances and technology, yep. the Vatican Bank is also involved. And so as we're looking at how this structure works, if this fourth industrial revolution is to move us to this economy of Francis, what is that economy of Francis or Francesco? Let's take a quick look.
1: And you have to remember that these encyclicals aren't just, you know, nice thoughts.
0: Yeah.
1: These are supposed to be like words that are divinely inspired.
0: Right.
1: These are supposed to be things that are drastically implemented, mm-hmm. that they think are said, if you could say, like ex cathedra, mm-hmm. This is God's given message that needs to be said.
0: Yeah, I think encyclicals are one of the highest forms of papal writings you can get. So it's not just some throwaway document of an opinion piece. And so as we look at this, the first thing we need to establish after seeing, okay, there's an industrial revolution coming, well, what is it? And what we see is Francis has spent a lot of time talking about how the financial markets and specifically capitalism are destroying the earth, and it's a broken system. It literally, there's a book called This Economy Kills, Pope Francis on Capitalism and Social Justice. And it says, Pope Francis says that the coronavirus pandemic has proven that the, quote, magic theories of market capitalism have failed, and that the world needs a new type of politics that promotes dialogue and solidarity. You know, when we looked at the Abraham Accords in the previous one, this is all about dialogue and solidarity.
1: Yep.
0: So here's the idea, is to unify. And this economy that which is made the envy of most of the world, this place where you can have the American dream, someone from another country can come and have a good life in the middle class, where most countries don't even have real middle classes, especially historically. America was very unique in that it had this yep. prosperous middle class. You didn't have to be abstract poor or obscenely rich. You could have a good life in this system. And Pope Francis says that system's broken. And what he wants to change it to is something called inclusive capitalism. And there's actually a website from the Vatican called inclusivecapitalism.com. And you can go there and see all these organizations from all around the world that's saying, yes, Pope Francis, we do need to change this economy. We do. We're going to enact these principles of Laudato Si through this economy of Francesco.

0: Yeah.
1: Because this is the religious side. This is the civil side. It's church and state. And so we see the ideology is one and the same. And the way they're attacking it is by saying this economic system is broken. It says we cannot live with the economic patterns that come from the liberals and the Enlightenment, nor can we live with an economic pattern that comes from communism. So he's kind of pinning these two ideologies. He says, no, we scrap all that. We need a Christian economy. But again, when we define what Christianity is, well, there's two main versions. There's Protestantism and Catholicism, and then you have the Orthodox stuff. But generally, when he's saying Christianity as the Pope, whose version of Christianity is he talking
0: Catholicism.
1: About? It's very clearly Catholicism. It's certainly not Protestantism. So when we're saying what is this Christian model, it's the adoption of Catholic social teaching into the economic model. And there's actually a document put together that we have a number of in-depth slides on. That's not what this these couple episodes are for. We're just trying to build the frame of the house so we can fill the house in later. But there's an actual document that breaks down what integral ecology means. It's kind of like the Project 2025 document, but for the economy of Francis, where it goes through the practical steps that people can have on the local level that can make these changes and implement them to make this new system. But when you look at it, it's really just put in the mind that the economy of Francis is centralized religious control. And when you look at what the suggestions are and what to change in there, just give people an idea. What's in the document? A new economic model, a new educational model, a new technology model, taxation model, new production of goods, distribution of goods model, a global governance model, and a means to track and monitor absolutely everything. Now, I'll give one example of what is in this document, and it's an example about carbon farming. Have you heard of carbon farming before?
0: Yes.
1: Yeah.
0: Carbon farming is something that is going to be utilized a lot more by bigger companies.
1: Yeah. So essentially what they've created, the whole answer for fixing climate change is taxation. And they're going to create the new item to tax is carbon. Because everything has some kind of carbon impact, they now have built this new marketplace based on carbon. And so in this document, it talks about carbon farming.
0: Which is funny because it's not something that the average person can measure at all.
1: No.
0: So it's abstract again.
1: Yeah.
0: These 0.5 degrees, 1.5.
1: Exactly. Arbitrary thresholds that just don't, they're not really set in place based on anything. They're just there as this like kind of magical.
0: Yeah.
1: Yeah. And so the carbon fits into that model very nicely. And what you have is in this document, it's saying, okay, carbon farming. Imagine you've got 100 acres of land that normally you produce a bunch of food. It's a working active. But with that, you get penalized for the amount of carbon it takes to produce that food. But if you leave your land empty, you will get credits because you have not used up this carbon and you have all this land. Now you have additional carbon credits. Well, in this new marketplace, there are companies and businesses that are big carbon users, and they are going to have to go to this new carbon markets to buy carbon credits. So in this document, it lays out in detail what a carbon credits market would look like. And essentially, it's going to pin food production against economic viability. And so you have these companies coming to you, the farmer with 100 acres, and giving you an insane price for each one of your carbon credits that actually makes producing food less economically viable than just leaving the land completely empty.
0: Yeah.
1: I mean,
0: and this plays into the ESG score that are given to companies, given to people, given it's basically social credit score.
1: Yep.
0: And you have companies like BlackRock, which we're going to talk about, who have a very high ESG score. Very good. Mm-hmm. And another thing that that people might not know, you can't even get an Academy Award for a movie or motion picture without a high enough ESG score. So if you have a film, you don't have enough of what they require, which is on all sorts of different, I would say, like woke facets.
1: Woke ideologies, yeah.
0: You can't even get nominated.
1: Yeah.
0: So this is being pushed in many areas. It's pushing people to not farm. And we talked about this before in other areas even, where farmers are getting paid out to not farm. Mm-hmm. Or they're getting penalized if they do farm. Oh, you're going to lose your insurance. You're going to lose this. You're not going to be able to do this.
1: Yep.
0: You know, we are... And it's pushing us towards this same system, these ESGs.

0: the carbon credits, being able to sell those, and the other bigger companies that are actually producing more carbon, I use that very loosely.
1: Yes, in this framework.
0: In this framework.
1: Yeah.
0: Has a better credit score than someone who is producing food or hay or produce that is literally sucking all the carbon out of the air.
1: Right.
0: Because that's what plants do.
1: Yeah. It's funny that one of the biggest carbon removal plants in the world is being built in the United States. And I'm just like, or you could just plant a bunch of trees.
0: Yeah.
1: But they don't go that route. They don't go the natural route. They make things that take petroleum gas to run to pull the stuff out of the air. It's just hypocrisy.
0: You know, the crazy thing is, if you look at the amount of carbon used by plants, now it's actually dangerous to have too low of carbon.
1: Mm-hmm.
0: And this is something that everybody can look into. If the carbon levels decrease too much, all life dies.
1: Yeah.
0: So it's very deceptive the way that they're talking about this. They were doing some studies in Australia. You can do this with North America. You can do this with any country. Go to these countries. Calculate the average usage of carbon for a tree. And it pulls out of the air and transfers into oxygen. In Australia, just the trees that they have there gives enough carbon usage to offset everything done in the country of Australia. That's only the trees. That's not including grass. That's not including bushes. That's not including, you know, any of the other produce that's grown there. And this is like a huge thing. That all these countries are actually like carbon neutral or carbon negative because, and one big one is Canada. Canada statistically produces enough oxygen for around a third of the entire globe. So the fact that we're pushing things so hard doesn't even make sense biologically, mathematically, scientifically, all these words that these guys are using. That Kerry was using.
1: Yeah.
0: And that's why we have to see past some of these things, and we understand that it's an abstract, arbitrary factor that they're putting in here.
1: Mm-hmm.
0: But people are really buying into this.
1: They sure are. And we also see Project 2025, which we covered, is like pushing against this. So really what we're looking at is we don't know where the dust will settle, but we know that the underlying technology and the same motivations towards worship and Sunday and what Satan really wants, it is all going in a no-buy, no-sell system. That's where all of this is going. The level of which some of these things are implemented, and we don't know exactly, but we can know that the underlying technology is going to be used for control, surveillance, and to allow a no-buy, no-sell system to occur. And that a lot of the policies around the world they're based in hypocrisy. It don't even make sense. But in order for them to even transition this whole thing, they say we basically need a financial crisis. And we're going to hear them talking about the new financial rails that they're going to build and how they need a crisis in order to get the to get us there.
0: Don't let a good crisis go to waste.
1: And let's manufacture one if we need to make things happen faster, which is what we've seen since the start of 2020. They've kind of lined up crisis after crisis to really accelerate some of these things. So let's take a look at this next video.
2: What we have to confront is a deep, systemic, and structural restructuring of our world. And this will take some time. And the world will look differently after we have gone through this transition process.
3: And what we're seeing in the world today, I think, is we are on the brink of a dramatic change where we are about to, and I'll say this boldly, we're about to abandon the traditional system of money and accounting and introduce a new one. And the new one, the new accounting, is what we call blockchain.
0: So let's pause there for a second. We're about to abandon the system of money that we have and go into a new one, blockchain.
1: Mm-hmm.
0: And you're talking about this a little bit earlier. So it goes directly from this person through the different systems and avenues to the other individual. And we'll have a diagram showing that. Now, she said, and accounting too, because if you think about it,

0: why do you have an accounting department for a company, for a business, for whatever? And that's to keep track of everything. But you don't need to do that anymore because they're in control of all of that. Mm-hmm. It goes straight from here to there. Whatever time is put in here, the carbon credits are added automatically, mm-hmm. the monetary value is added automatically, and it goes to their main motherboard mm-hmm. system, you mm-hmm. could call it.
1: Sure.
0: And just goes straight to the individual.
1: Yeah.
0: So it's bypassing all the structure that we have now,
1: yeah.
0: which makes cash an anti-system.
1: Yeah, because you don't need the physical cash to make the transfers anymore. And in fact, that's what the Internet of Things, that's what the phrase the Internet of Things comes, because now there are going to be sensors on your phone, sensors on your car, sensors on the machines that make the goods. So normally you'd say on your tax form, we made this much, we sold this much, and then if they want to audit you, they could come check.
0: Yep.
1: But now the sensors on the machines will tell them exactly how much you made, exactly yep. how much went at the door, and it taxes it at the moment that it's produced.
0: Yep.
1: So there's no delay between the product being produced and sold and the tax collected for it. It's real-time tax collection surveillance in the moment with the Google Analytics dashboard to actually read out what you have, which before AI and before blockchain was not even possible, not even on the list.
0: And the funny thing about the blockchain, a lot of people thought this was a way to get away from the control.
1: Yeah.
0: And they put it out there, right? You had Bitcoin, Ethereum, Litecoin, all these early yep. like ones that people started going on or mining for. Mm-hmm. And it seemed innocent. Okay, how are you mining this? Nobody really understood the point of mining and what mining was actually doing. And that's a whole separate topic.
1: Yeah.
0: Because I did look into that mm-hmm. realm early on. And what you're doing is you're creating the computing system for AI. That's what you're mining. Mm-hmm. So the AI has questions. It has problems. And you are solving those problems. That's your mining. Mm-hmm. And the solution that's given is the answer to this block of information. Mm-hmm. So you're adding in. And you, as a contributor to the mining process, is actually developing this AI structure, mm-hmm. this open source AI structure that is on everyone's computer. It's not one location anymore.
1: It's decentralized and distributed.
0: But it's funny, it's decentralized. At the same time, it creates this common good structure.
1: Yeah, it's a common
0: everybody.
1: Ledger with everything yeah. on it. Absolutely right. And so, yeah, you have what was initially pitched as this like breaking free from the system. But this is how the devil works.
0: Yeah.
1: Right? He sets it up to make it look like, you know, when we'll maybe touch on Bitcoin in the future, the developer of it, Satoshi Nakamoto, when you translate that into English, it translates into central intelligence. So I don't know why people haven't looked at what the meaning of those two names are, but the first one, Satoshi, is intelligence, and the last name, Nakamoto, is central. So central intelligence, and this is where the NSA, CIA, these groups are involved in the helping break down the walls for people to accept
0: yeah.
1: the concept of digital currency. So when you had Bitcoin be a nothing and now it's worth like $30,000 per coin, you now have broken kind of the threshold of the initial use case, even though it doesn't have any practical application other than what people have value for it. There are going to be digital assets in the future that act as like the moving around in this new financial system.
2: Every monetary system that I'm speaking about, the new one, we built a new set of rails. And I think the BIS has spoken about a unified global platform or infrastructure.
1: So he said, we build a new set of rails. And imagine like when people ask me how to describe this, imagine the current structure is like two guys on a railway track. And they're doing one of these. You're on that mm-hmm. side. We're going here. And now the new rails are the high-speed levitation trains that they use in Asia that go 300 plus miles an hour. Think of the difference, like a quantum shift.
0: Yeah.
1: And this difference is like doing for communication, like what email did for communication, it's going to do to the whole financial world. So when we're talking about thinking about what was life before the internet, what was life before email, people will say, what was life before blockchain?
0: Yeah.
1: So it gives kind of this mass scale of how impactful this is. And

0: Now he said after that there would be a unified ledger. Most of what people are going to hear about this technology at this stage is about distributed ledger technology. Yeah. Multiple ledgers all over the place, which is true. But then those ledgers get taken to a master ledger, a unified ledger, where literally all transactions, everything, all carbon, whatever aspect they want to use the blockchain for, and we'll look a little bit about that later, they'll be able to use this technology to do that. And here, I didn't put on here, but this is the current head of the Bank of International Settlements. Actually, no. She's the current head of the International Monetary Fund. And so carrying off what the last guy said, she's going to talk about this new global framework that they're working on.
1: That if we are to be successful, CBDCs could not be fragmented national propositions. To have transactions more efficient and fairer, we need systems that connect countries. In other words, we need interoperability.
0: So they pitch a lot of this system to be helping the unbanked. It's going to be more fair. The correspondent banking giants like JP Morgan and these guys won't be at the head anymore. It will now be a fair, more equitable world.
2: Yeah.
0: So a lot of this stuff is pitched to us based on the good sounding things. And if we didn't have a fallen world, yeah, a lot of these things could be used for very positive things. But just like splitting the atom led to the atom bomb, it was a great breakthrough. But how do we use the technology? And it's been their goal from the beginning, interoperability, getting everything to talk to each other, all data sets from different sources being able to be put into one central system. That just means unified surveillance.
2: Which means that they can determine again where that is going to go and what you can use it for.
0: Yes. And again, like Laudato Si or Economy of Francis, this is all centralized religious control in the form of various technology and functions.
1: Yeah. And for this reason, at the IMF, we are working hard on the concept of a global CBDC platform.
3: For example, in cash, we don't know, for example, who's using a $100 bill today. We don't know who is using a 1,000 peso bill today. A key difference with the CBDC is that central bank will have absolute control on the rules and regulations that will determine the use of that expression of central bank liability. And also, we will have the technology to enforce that.
2: Yeah, there you go. So they will determine what that can be used for. They can program that in, if you're allowed to use it here, there, and what they determine, because they own it.
0: Yeah.
2: Right?
0: Yeah. Well, they own their central bank digital currency. So each region would have its own central bank digital currency, and then that region would be able to determine what the rules were.

0: is the World Bank? Who is the International Monetary Fund? Who is the Bank of International Settlements? Do they have individual users as their top priority? And certainly not. So you start to look at these transnational financial organizations having a tremendous push on how, even down to your and my wallets, how we can now use and spend money. And so more and more, we're seeing this push towards justifying the use of central bank digital currencies. And we're going to see in a little bit maybe an event that could happen that could really act as a catalyst for people accepting this, where right now maybe they are not interested in accepting it.
1: The one final note I will make is that if you think about the benefits of digital money, there are huge potential gains. It's not just about digital forms of physical currency. You can have programmability, you know, units of central bank currency with expiry dates. You could have, as I argue in my book, a potentially better, and some people might see it, or a darker world where the government decides that units of central bank money can be used to purchase some things, but not other things that it deems less desirable, like, say, ammunition or drugs or pornography or something.
2: So he said a couple things here. It has the programmability. And also, you can add expiry. So if you don't utilize that money with a certain amount of time, it's going to go away. Mm-hmm. So let's say we know these things are going to take place. They're telling us that these things are going to take place, and biblically we can see that these are going to take place. So we'll talk about this in another episode, but we really promote people to be self-sustaining, so that when this comes along, that you actually have something that you can do to sustain yourself. If you are not in that position at a certain point in time, and you're trying to save up, and they start implementing dates that you will lose
0: your currency,
2: expiration
0: there's no
2: dates,
0: saving,
2: or a negative interest rate like we are talking about, where each month you're losing if you don't use it on these certain things that they program is okay.
0: Yeah,
2: there's not even a way to get out of the system.
0: No,
2: it's they trap you there.
0: It's a trap. And just so people know, this isn't just some quack who wrote a book. This guy is the former head of the International Monetary Fund's China division. And we know how China has done with their surveillance state. We're actually going to look at an example of that here. But his name's Eswar Prasad. And so it's not just some random person. This is the head of economic policy and was the International Monetary Fund's lead for China on the implementation of these things, which I find curious because they're so far advanced on the distribution of their digital currency and the programmability that's already being used and the social credit scores. Again, a real world use case.
2: Yep.
0: People who you'd say before, oh, this conspiracy.
2: It's like a test area.
0: It is.
2: For the rest of the world.
0: And we know that the Jesuits have made claim to running China since the 16th century, maybe even the 15th century, that they have clearly used China as their main testing ground to take this as the system as far as possible. And like for anybody who's being like, oh, this isn't true, this go look at what the Chinese citizens have to do using WeChat and using facial recognition and using all of these things, their social credit scores that stop them from buying plane tickets and bus tickets and you know, this is very real what's happening already. And so when this guy's talking about these things, this is not some dystopian future. These aspects are in some places already being used.
2: Yeah. And like he said, they will be able to limit that use to what they want and exclude things. And he throws some things
0: categories
2: in that aren't important there. But one is like ammunition, or maybe it will be country living tools like gardening tools or, you know, anything like this that they say, you know what? No, we don't approve of that because, well, this goes back to even in the States right now. There's certain areas you're not allowed to have a garden because it's dangerous for people to grow their own food because maybe they're introducing, you know, bacteria or things or whatever.
0: Yeah, they can make any justification they wanted, really.
2: And so they say, no, we're going to X you off of these things because that's dangerous for the common good. We want only the approved growers, the approved this. And you know, it's probably going to be AI robots making this fake grown meat, sure, weird things, sure, right?
0: Yeah.

0: Or another thing that's being promoted very heavily is the insects. Mm-hmm. So crickets and other food sources, which is actually growing quite substantially.
1: Yeah.
0: It's not this... and I've known about this for probably around 10 years. These people who used to produce for the reptile industry, so people who have pet reptiles and they're growing crickets and mealworms and these different things, found there was more money in the people market than in the reptile market. Mm-hmm. So they swapped over, and now they're organic, you know, cricket, you know, barbecued crickets or mealworms or whatever it may be. You know, black soldier fly larva or something. Mm. So this is what they're really shifting to. You own nothing, be happy eating bugs and whatever else that we determine that is sustainable for you.
1: Yeah.
0: And this sustainable thing, again, is amazing. This is even promoted on, you know, TV series that you would say is totally disconnected from this. Even cooking shows. Oh, we're going to have a challenge today on sustainable food. And it includes crickets and it includes, you know, all these different things. So this is being, you know, slowly propagated and promoted to people's minds that this is what sustainable looks like.
1: Yeah.
0: And how is a cricket more sustainable than potatoes or more sustainable than wheat is just mind-boggling to me.
1: It really is. And again, the extent of how much, like, it's going so far in the, like, obscenely ridiculous direction, we don't know with the shift towards conservatism if the bug eating will continue. But it just shows how far they're willing to go if this power continues to be unchecked. But regardless, like, the shift towards more control, less privacy, and the centralization of power seems to be the main narrative that we're hearing in this.
0: Yeah.
2: And that is very powerful in terms of the use of a CBDC.
3: Where are they traveling? How are they traveling? What are they eating? What are they consuming on the platform? So, individual carbon footprint tracker. Stay tuned. We don't have it operational yet, but this is something that we're working on.
4: Well, as Stefan said, that we'd ever learn, and maybe the only times where we do learn temporarily is from in financial terms anyway, is when we have a crisis. So I guess I'm interested in any of you, whether you think this will require a crisis involving stable coins, and if so, how imminent is that kind of car crash in this world, or are we still at the very early stages that we couldn't really have a car crash quite yet?
5: We'll have a car crash, but not quite yet. And I think it's only when we have the car crash that this will get a lot of attention.
1: And I'll just say, when you watch the other characters up here, and when she starts talking about this crash, they all get very, like, strange. And when he says, we're going to have a crash, one guy's like, don't say anymore. You know, the guy in the middle at the top, he's kind of puts his hand up like, okay, enough. So there's definitely, as we've seen, this is not a far stretch to say, historically, they often use crises to get the catalyst going. And here they're almost talking about it as like, hey, we actually aren't going to get the adoption we need without the crisis. And all this was done post health pandemic, post Russian-Ukraine war. This is all like early March 2022 up in the right-hand corner, the Bank of International Settlements Innovation Summit. So they're expecting this. And that's why I think they've taken monetary policy where inflation's gotten so crazy. All the stimulus money, they printed 40% of dollars ever created in like a 24-month period, and now we're seeing an explosion in hyperinflation. That is most likely going to have repercussions, and we're seeing it with the collapse of banks, and there's like a liquidity issues. And I think we're going to see more and more of these liquidity issues on banks holding all this debt that it's going to cause this crash. And the way that they're going to save everybody, then make everybody whole again, is the introduction of this new blockchain technology.
0: They're going to create a crisis or use a crisis to become the hero.
1: Yeah. And they say, oh, we've got the answer to save the day. Yeah. And we can send out new stimulus using something called digital dollars, which we're going to look at in the next episode. So let's keep carrying forward. So now we're working through our chart here, and we're seeing very clearly that there is this shift coming, that the financial system seems to be at the focus. And we saw like President Biden even in there as part of this.

0: this. And when you look at the kind of the governmental bodies, you see the Jesuit Order, the Vatican, are over the American governments. They're over the United Nations, the BRICS nations, the G7 and the G20. And I just kind of want to take a look at why we say that. Because right now, of just currently of the G20 leaders, forget even going back in the past and seeing how many have been Catholic leaders in the past. You've got almost half the G20 being led by a Roman Catholic. You've got most of the major Fed central banking entities being Roman Catholic.
1: Yep.
0: And even 7 of 9 Supreme Court justices, which is the highest law interpreting body in the United States. So if all these share the same worldview, what's the likelihood that that view is going to be implemented into the policymaking? And when people say, well, why does it matter if these people are practicing Catholics or not? And it all comes down to the idea that the confessional is one of the greatest intelligence gathering tools the world has ever

0: sins and get them through to heaven, you are pretty much the highest power on earth. Yeah. I mean, because Jesus is the only one who can actually forgive the sins. And when we saw how the people reacted when he alluded to as such, they went crazy. They mm-hmm. ripped their clothes. This is blasphemy,
1: yeah.
0: basically. And so we see then it's not just that the priests have the power to do this and the bishops, but that all members are supposed to take, which is the sacraments of penance, which is the same thing as confession, is for all sinful members of his church. So all of these people, practicing Catholics, are going regularly to confess all of these things. Imagine state secrets and personal yeah. things that could be used to, for blackmail or whatever. Mm-hmm. This is one of the main reasons why Protestants historically have had such a problem with Catholics in high position of powers in foreign governments. They want to take positions at the Vatican, yeah. be my guest. But it, being in another country and taking that leadership position, well, it causes a real conflict of interest. And people historically have had legitimate concerns about this.
1: You wouldn't let a Nazi in Israel's government.
0: No. Nor would you of any enemy of your country. And I think it's very clear through encyclical writings and many social Catholic social teachings and teachers that they hate the Bill of Rights. They hate the Constitution. So why would you have somebody who hate the very basis of how your country was founded, want them to be basically above your leaders? So on the left-hand side, we see academia, confessional, and religious orders. And we kind of looked at how the confessional could play a role in influencing those leaders of the governments. Then you have from academia. Now, the Catholic system has more schools around the world than any other single organization on planet Earth. In the United States alone, they have 1,200 Catholic high schools. They have over 200 Catholic universities and colleges, and over 28 of them are Jesuit universities. And we see, as an example, Brett Kavanaugh, Neil Gorsuch, two Supreme Court justices, and Jerome Powell, they all attended the same Jesuit prep school. What do you think the statistical probability is that they all go to the same prep school and they're in such powerful positions today when there's only 9 seats at the yeah. Supreme Court? There's only 1 seat at the Federal Reserve chair head, and they all found themselves in those positions. So we see very clearly that these orders and these academia institutions—
1: these people are selected for a reason.
0: And that's smart.
1: It's not just random.
0: No. Imagine if you wanted to influence policy in the future. Starting schools is a genius way to go about it, because not only do you train them from a young age in the mindset you want, but you take the best and the brightest, and you've got yep. your hand picking on how to cultivate them and put them in the mm-hmm. right positions of power. Another example is the Catholic orders, whether they're internally as part of the religious organization or whether they're lay organizations like Knights of Columbus. There's over 1,000 of these. And examples of how those people in positions of power are really in the United States. William Barr was the former Department of Justice head twice for 2 different administrations, and he's a Knights of Columbus member. And then you have Gavin Newsom, who's the governor of California, which is the 6th largest economy in the world. You know, recently, the Chinese government, President Xi, he refused to meet with state heads of the U.S. government. But he just met with Gavin Newsom, and they sat down and talked together. And one of the scariest things about California is it matches more and more of China's policy than you could ever imagine. And the common link for them is the Jesuit order.
1: Well, they're removing rights for rain collection, for gardens, all these kinds of things
0: Ridiculous things we're talking about. Yeah.
1: is being implemented there right now.
0: Yes. And so it's fascinating to me that the Jesuits say they control China. Gavin Newsom went to Jesuit schooling, and the guy before him, he actually was going to be a Jesuit priest. So the last 2 governors were deeply involved with the Jesuit order. Jerry Brown was the previous governor, and he literally, before political career, went to go become a Jesuit priest. So how yeah. intricate are they connected? And to see him go over and meet with Xi, and that Xi would meet with him, that's very telling of how deep that order
1: is. Jesuit, going back to the Jesuit oath, they're supposed to play every role perfectly.
0: Yeah.
1: So whatever they're told to do, they will do that role perfectly. So yeah. you would not even know.
0: And we'll look at the future about the role of Ignatian spiritual exercises in the process of brainwashing someone to give up their free will.
1: Yeah.
0: It's very fascinating look. Okay, so now we see academia, the confessional, and the religious orders have a huge influence in the governmental bodies.

0: But if you look on the right-hand side, so do the think tanks. Because
1: which we've covered these guys before.
0: Yeah.
1: The Club of Rome, you know, the Bilderbergs, and others.
0: Yeah, we talked about Heritage Foundation in the most recent episodes. So when we look at think tanks and what their role is, it's very clearly in the facet of policymaking. It says think tanks' main output, policy expertise, either in the form of concrete proposals. So like when you see these large bills that get there, it's not the senators sitting down there and at their computers and writing these things up.
1: They're, for months.
0: Yeah. They're generally done prior through one of these think tanks. And then it goes through the staff's editing process. And they move this and they change that and they change the wording here. But the bulk of the work is done by these think tanks. And so it's either the concrete proposals or the blue sky thinking. And it's underpinned by claims that it is evidence-based. The widely used Prevost notion of evidence-based policymaking has been a benefit to think tanks as organizations that claim to speak truth to power by producing easily digestible outputs aimed at policymakers who profess to want evidence to make policy that works.
1: And I want to just point out, it says claims that it is evidence-based. So there, it's not always the evidence that we would think is necessary, but it's claimed evidence.
0: Yeah. And we have two examples that we actually just covered in this. So the role of think tanks using evidence-based information to create proposals. The first one we looked at was that the whole climate change narrative came from the Club of Rome and probably even prior to Club of Rome, because they had to be kind of, hey, we need a new enemy to unite us. Somebody had to come to them and tell them that. And I believe that was the role of the Jesuit order and the papacy. And so then so you have in this one, in 1991, breaking down that pollution, the threat of global warming, water shortages, that would fit the bill. But then as recently as just a couple weeks ago with this, you have another think tank that's also from a Catholic viewpoint saying, no, we need to unwind the policies and procedures that are used to advance radical gender, racial, and equity initiatives under the banner of science. So the think tanks are playing a very prominent role in the policymaking of nations and have been for a long time. The first one we looked at, Club of Rome, which is the left, and the Heritage, which is the right, they both played their roles in the dialogue we're seeing today, even though that first quote was from 1991. So the these are played out over decades, and they understand what role, where they're trying to get to, what's the end goal, and it's about worship and Satan, getting the world to worship him. So now we're kind of moving. We've covered all the top levels. Now we're kind of moving down to this lower level here where we have government agencies, NGOs, non-governmental organizations, central banks and FIs, financial institutions, and public and private partnerships. And we see on the public and private partnership side that Pope Francis has been integrated with these CEOs of Fortune 500 companies to get them to create this more equitable economy. He says the CEOs of Bank of America, Visa, EY, BP, Johnson & Johnson, Salesforce, and several other Fortune 500 companies are joining forces with Pope Francis to promote a more inclusive form of capitalism. Inclusive capitalism.
1: Yeah.
0: You own nothing and you're happy. And again, we see how this trickles down. Now it's going into the very companies that you engage, you and I engage with, and what you spend your money on subscriptions for, and how you run your business, like through Salesforce. This is not the first time the Pope has taken a strong stance against capitalism. So again, he's trying to attack the basis of the economy that has been prosperous for so many people. Now, we're not saying capitalism is perfect and everybody's great in it, but it has led to the conditions of the most prosperity for the most people in history. So when we look at some of the top guys, we touched on Larry Fink, when we're looking at the public and private partnership that's going on, BlackRock plays a massive role.
1: Yeah.
0: And here they're saying,
1: and they've been, people have been talking about them a lot lately.
0: Yeah.
1: Especially people who are a little bit awake to some of the behind the scenes happenings. But BlackRock is a huge organization.
0: Absolutely.
1: Huge. Probably the largest.
0: Yeah, they're one of the largest private equity holders in the planet, in the trillions of dollars. And when we're looking at the amount that they have their hands in, it's quite substantial. And he's saying that this stakeholder capitalism is not woke. Stakeholder capitalism is inclusive capitalism. It's the same thing. And I have a couple key points about stakeholder capitalism, because that's just a word for most people. But really what stakeholder capitalism allows to do is allows the papacy to subtly shift the focus from individual rights and traditional capitalist values to that of more of the

0: common good. And they do this by getting these companies to implement these stakeholder ideologies. Yeah. They it essentially helps get rid of the middle class by creating this dependence on like centralized entities to get approval. So let's say you wanted to start a company and you wanted to have BlackRock fund you. BlackRock won't touch you unless you meet every single one of the sustainable development goals. And because it's not just BlackRock, but all the companies BlackRock owns, if any one of those companies you try to go engage with, they now can say, no, we won't work with you unless you implement these specific things. So this will erode the middle class because now the cost and the barrier to entry to get in is become so much higher and more difficult that people won't be able to start companies that are now lucrative because there's so many things attached that it eventually it stops the ability of anyone but like a BlackRock or a larger corporation. And we're seeing that with the consolidation of banks and companies being eaten up by the bigger guys.
1: And people might remember in some of the earlier episodes where we were talking about the Club of Rome and sort of their future outlook. This was predicted really by them. Mm-hmm. And they made a distinction between the low class, middle class, high class, even the very well off, or you could say richer class, and the elites, right? Mm-hmm. These are not the same category.
0: Right.
1: So every time they're saying it's going to be more fair, they're not talking about the elite groups of people. These are a separate category. These are the leaders, the kings, right? Over what they're determining will be fair. So they're going to take that gap and they're going to squish it all the way down. Mm-hmm. But BlackRock is not part of that. You know, these huge organizations that are actually driving this, people think that they will be affected too, and somehow that it's a good thing if we remove all big companies, which mm-hmm. is not actually a benefit, but that's a whole different conversation. But these companies that are backed by these elites, what they call themselves, mm-hmm. right, are not affected by these policies. They're not affected by these changes because they're the ones in control of the process itself.
0: Yeah. Yeah. And it always trickles down. The cost always trickles down to the taxpayer. They're always the one eating the bill, whether it's cost of goods increasing, tax increases. It's just it's the attack on the middle class, which the papacy has hated since its inception. And we see that there are articles showing is Larry Fink a threat to democracy because of these tyrannical ESG goals. Now, there has been some narrative of BlackRock backing off of these things because at the end of the day, sometimes the most extreme version isn't really what they're going for. Mm-hmm. They're just looking for the synthesis. So we're not saying that every piece of this is happening to the fullest, but what we're seeing is they're using the narrative to stimulate this transition to get what they really want, which is centralized religious control at some point. And so as we kind of go through the last couple pieces here, we're just going to quickly peek at what the central banks are doing. And we saw in some of those videos, they're building what we see is the IMF is building a global central bank digital currency platform. And they say it's to increase transparency. But really what we're looking at is centralized control, which is strange in what they're calling a decentralized, distributed world. Yeah. What it's creating is a immutable, unchangeable record of everything. And at that point, now you can monitor and control like never before. We're seeing the BIS is actually rolling this out. This one particular one's called Project Icebreaker from March of 2023, where they actually have been experimenting the launch of these real world use cases and seeing how they play out. This is no longer just on the page. It's now coming off and being tested in real life. And just to kind of give people an idea, there's a lot of different projects. They're all coming together to make this a reality. They have Project Polaris, Project Aurora, Project Mariana, Project Mandala, which is an interesting word in and of itself. And all of these different things are being really exercised and practiced and put into place right now because the transition is coming very near. They say it's a common platform that's being used around the world as a public good. So again, it's a narrative of the common good. We need this for the help of everything. in order to help the poor, in order to get rid of poverty and hunger, which are the UN goals, we've got to put this platform into action.
1: And the only way it's

0: decentralized is that it's involving everybody. Mm-hmm. But really, there's still a core group of people. That a machine doesn't run unless you have someone running it. Mm-hmm. And so it's really, like they said, it's a common platform, but it's not commonly controlled.
1: Yeah.
0: It's not, you know, we the people with our rights.
1: Right.
0: It's this system, and then we will distribute that in the way that we see is fair,
1: yeah,
0: and the way that is good for everyone.
1: That's right. Like, even though it's distributed, everyone that's distributed still has to follow the rules that they make in order for it to operate in the system. And it's not currently set up
0: fully
1: like that.
0: You don't get to program your CBDC currency what you want it to be used for.
1: Right.
0: They do that for you.
1: Right. And that's what this platform does. So they're giving countries the ability to do this. And I wanted to help people get visualization of what this actually looks like, because it's kind of hard to picture. But if you look, as kind of say this is the major world economies and how they would operate. On the right-hand side, you have all of the normal payment platforms and companies that you'd see, Facebook and Amazon and PayPal and Tesla and Apple. But as you see, as the money runs through those groups, all they do is go through their corresponding banking partners.
0: Yeah.
1: And then if you look on the other side, here are the actual countries that you have. You have Japan, the EU, the US, the UK, and China. And those on the national level, forget the private side, but more the public national level, have their payment systems.
0: Yeah.
1: And where they meet in the middle is that middle XRP ledger. Now, I don't know if it'll be an XRP ledger, some version. There will be a main ledger where all of these things go through. Where before blockchain and before this new industrial revolution stuff, this was not possible to get all of these different groups, which were in their own kind of bubbles and then kind of operating. You can now see everything centralized in one, basically, motherboard.
0: And that's how they're portraying this even as a good thing. Oh, you'll be able to transfer from this country to that country. And people are already talking about that.
1: Yeah.
0: You know, big business guys. Oh, I keep blockchain, you know, currency because I can send a transfer here and it's just like this.
1: Yep.
0: There's no delay. And that's the way that if you build a highway that's easier to travel on, people will go on.
1: Exactly. You've got a bumpy road with all these potholes and everything, and then you've got a nice, smooth, paved road that's very fast and easy on your car. Your car doesn't break down as much. Of course, people are going to use this new road. So the tech is very, very good. It could be very, very beneficial. But of course, we live in a fallen
0: world.
1: There's
0: a toll on this road.
1: There is a massive toll, and you never know what it's going to be and how much and all the other stipulations. But that's a good way to put it. It's like a toll. And so that's kind of to give people an understanding of how all these things connect together. It's putting that brain in the middle that is really what they've been going for. And if we actually zoom into the American portion of this whole thing, this is where something like FedNow, you know, we've kind of waited a while to talk about FedNow, but FedNow is really just a piece in a much larger puzzle. And if we kind of can see how this works, there's Matt on this side, Mackenzie on the other side. I send you $100, you get the $100 instantly, and it's, we don't really think about the in-between. Yeah. But what you have is, from whether it's individuals all the way up to corporations, all these payment providers that are taking in all of these payments that are now being sent through what's called the FedNow Master Account. And all of this happens where previously this did not occur. Now every transaction that goes through any organization in the United States ends up going through this FedNow system. Yeah. So it's centralized control again. And if we're looking at no buy, no sell systems, I remember thinking for the longest time, how could this possibly be? Well, hopefully our audience is starting to see how this can be possible now, because blockchain technology, and we're going to get into that more in the next episode, has really allowed these pieces to become centralized, to pass through one central portal. And this hopefully gives people an idea of what that actually looks like. And it actually is kind of crazy. They use the infinity sign. Mm-hmm. And there's all sorts of occultism in the language they use in how this works. But they're showing that it's a 365, 24/7 component, where normal banking, you had banking hours. They would close on the weekends, holidays, no more. This will have 24/7, 365, instant real-time financial transaction monitoring.
0: And with that comes the tracing of everything.
1: Everything.
0: Because it doesn't go from anyone to anyone without all of that being tracked.
1: Exactly.
0: It goes through the FedNow Master Account, through whatever mechanism that is.

0: So you're you have $100 in your account, and you're going to purchase whatever it may be that they determine is maybe on like a list of precurious items, and then they're keeping track of that.
1: Yep.
0: And then once you get to a certain level, maybe you'll have a knock on your door, say, hey, you know, you've been purchasing a lot of these, you know, type of goods. You've been doing this. Or you just get a notification that says, okay, you're suspended for X amount of time.
1: Exactly. And you get a notification on your phone saying your social credit score is not high enough to buy this product.
0: Sorry.
1: You have plenty of money, let's say, in this instance, but you can't even use it because there's so much restrictions on it. So this is what this new system allows for. And in the next episode, we're going to start focusing on kind of the lower pieces. What is blockchain? How does artificial intelligence play into this whole thing? What about smart cities, smart cars? And it all comes down to understanding Web 1, Web 2, and Web 3. And we are in this final evolution of Web 3, which is now the tokenization and artificial intelligence, this blockchain technology. And we'll look more into this. But we just want people to know this is all about understanding that the no buy, no sell system is real, that it's closer than ever, that it's the pieces. This is no longer on the page. It's off the page and in the world. And the Lord has told us that he's going to make everything known. There's people out there that are like, oh, if this needs to be exposed and we need whatever realm it's in. It says, for nothing is secret that shall not be made manifest, neither anything hid that shall not be made known and come abroad. So God's telling us in advance that he's going to expose everything. There will be justice served. And while we know there will be tribulation, we know that Jesus is overcome in this tribulation. Yeah. It's not our battle to fight in the sense that we're going to do it with our own might. All we can do is be instruments of the Most High God with the character of God in doing that. And then we share in his victory because it's not our victory, it's his victory. And it's not like he's waiting to win. He's already won. He won at the cross. And now it's our victory to take hold. And we don't have to worry or be afraid of these things. Because I have a feeling there's some people that watch this. They're going to be like, wow.
0: Or don't even want to watch it.
1: That's true.
0: Because it's so fearful.
1: Yeah.
0: But he's the fourth man in the furnace. Referring back to the three worthies. Nebuchadnezzar seen someone else in there that looked like the Son of God. The Bible doesn't promise that we'll be removed from all tribulation, but it says, as you're going through the valley of the shadow of death, I will bring you through that.
1: Yes.
0: So we have to go through that. That's part of the refining process. That's part of the faith building process. Are you willing to follow me wherever I go? Mm-hmm. And that doesn't mean we should be fearful. We should not be fearful. We have the promises that are in the Word of God that he will only do to us what is for our best interest.
1: Yeah.
0: And if we believe that, we just need to move forward. We need to be aware of what's happening. We need to be aware that prophecy is fulfilling. God gives us that for reasons so that we can see the Bible is true and that we can be ready for the things that are about to come on this world.
1: Amen. And we hope that people listening don't get wrapped up in how serious and intense this is and lose sight of how much Jesus has paid for them to get through this, to look to Jesus and not to the world.
0: Yeah.
1: And hopefully that this helps people give them confidence that they can go to the Bible because it's already told us of this no buy, no sell system. Regardless of if you know the details or not, you can trust Christ to get you through these things.
0: And on that same note, to keep up to date, make sure you join our newsletters. We have events, we have prophecy report, we have a daily Bible verse that gives you encouraging thought with a quote that goes along with that Bible verse. Mm-hmm. And you can go to there. I believe it's welcome.amazingdiscoveries.org. Mm-hmm. We have a newsletter, and we do appreciate all your support, whether that be prayers, our financial support. Mm-hmm. And please like and share these videos. Comment any questions or thoughts that you have. Contact our office with any information that you would like to get a hold of that can help you be more understanding on all these topics and be more ready.
1: And use ADTV.watch. Don't use YouTube.
0: Yes.
1: It's such a better experience if you haven't gone there. I know we kind of talk about it at the beginning or end of each episode, but just go there. Just go try it. Go to ADTV.watch, create an account, watch the same video or the next video on that platform and start making bookmarks. I have a feeling you guys will never go back to YouTube again.
0: And please support that project because that enables us to get information out to you guys.

0: Yep.
1: That isn't going to be censored. So there's videos we have there that aren't on our YouTube channel because they can't be.
0: Yep.
1: So please go there, watch there, support the progress we're trying to do because we're adding things all the time.
0: Yep.
1: There's new tools coming all the time. We're going to be having amazing study tools that people can study with.
0: Mm-hmm.
1: Plus, there's going to be online courses that we're going to be introducing. That's probably the first time some people are hearing this.
0: Mm-hmm.
1: But it's very exciting, the things that we're trying to do.
0: And we built it for you guys. We didn't build it for ourselves. You know, we use it, but we built it for the audience. We built it so people have another step to take in their witnessing efforts. And we didn't do this just so nobody would use it. We really think it could be a benefit for the world. So we're inviting you, and there's no charge to use it. There's no charge to make an account. Everything is free. Everything we give, we don't charge. We just ask for your support if you find it valuable.
1: Thank you for watching, and we will see you in part two of the No Buy, No Sell series. We'll see you in the next video.
2: Welcome back, guys, to the channel. Today we're gonna show you something really exciting. I've been waiting for this day to be able to get this project started and also take you guys along to show you what it's all about and what we're doing here. So stay tuned for it. We'll be right back with you.

So today we're going to show you how we make thermal compost. This is the first time we're doing it here at Amazing Discoveries. Very exciting for me. I've been doing it back at home at our farm with my parents for many, many years. So it's not exactly new to me, but it's new to me doing it here with a new machine and a new setup and on a different farm. So far, we're in about 3-4 days now since we set up this windrow. We have a compost turner here that's very critical if you want to do bigger amounts of thermal compost. You can do it in small amounts, and we'll talk about this a little bit later. But for now, I'm going to show you what we do with the big machine here. There's machines that are a little bit smaller, and then there's also machines that are significantly bigger for huge commercial composting institutions that work on big, big amounts every year. So this one is pulled behind our tractor. It's run by the PTO, and basically it picks up all the material in the windrow and throws it back on the pile behind it. And the knives are set up in a way where they take the material from the sides, pick it up and throw it on the top of the pile, so that eventually all the material in the windrow has come to the center and to the top at some point. That's where it gets the hottest. Now, talking about the temperature, we have a little special tool here that I'm going to show you guys today. It's a little thermometer. And if you guys look here, we're below 30 Fahrenheit right now. It's pretty cold here. Now we're going to go here and we're going to put this thermometer in here. Actually, we'll put it over here. And we'll see what temperatures we get here. Okay, so we're going to

So it's very important to monitor the temperature of the compost windrow and also the CO2 levels. Those two are very important, and if you check them, it'll help you to know how many times you have to turn it over to give it more oxygen to get more of the CO2 out, so that the composting process happens correctly. And if it doesn't happen correctly, you're making toxic soil and you don't want that. So to break it down right and to make it good compost, it has to have enough oxygen in the process of breaking down. So we're going to show you a little bit more about the machine now. So come along and let's go have a look at that. So as you can see, this is a compost turner that's put on a trailer. And once we're ready to work, we'll fold this arm down and then it's going to be in the windrow. It's PTO driven, as I mentioned earlier. And then this roller here is the actual tool that does the job. Now, if the compost is too dry, it doesn't heat up properly and it won't work well. So we also have a pipe in here that has a few sprinklers on it, and we can hook up a hose and inject water as we're turning it to bring the moisture levels up. Now, this turner has a lot of little arms here, and they're all set up in a way at angles where they grab the material, bring it inside and up to the center so that the windrow stays nice and steep and tall. And it also makes it so that all the materials come to the center at some point. One thing that's important is when you set up your compost windrow, that you don't bring any big rocks in, because that is not good for the machine. And it's also dangerous when people are around, it could throw rocks at you that would not be good. So making sure when you set up the windrow, you only add organic matter in, like a straw, hay, all the weeds from your garden, leftovers from kitchen scraps, cleaning, produce, whatever. Even manure from animals can be good, given that the animals weren't given any bad medications, then manure would be very good as well. All the leaves, basically all the living organic matter that comes out of your farm can go in this pile and should go in this pile, so you can bring it back into your garden once it's decomposed. So for the time frame, how long does it take to make good compost? Usually, if you have good ingredients that are as fresh as possible, you make a windrow that's big enough in height and width so it can heat up properly, and you do a good job in turning it, giving it enough oxygen, compost should take anywhere between 7 to 9 weeks from start to finish, and then it's good soil. Now there's a few indicators that will show you if it's good soil. Obviously, if it's still heating up, it's not finished. So you need to turn it and let it sit until it's cooled down. And by cool, I mean cool. Like if you put your hand in, it's still warm, it's not ready to be put on your garden. Another thing is, you want to make sure that it doesn't smell very bad and rotten, because that can show that it's toxic and that the processes weren't going right. Also, you can take a soil sample, make sure that your salt levels are not too high. It tends to happen at times that the salt levels are high, and if you apply that in your garden right away, it could damage your crops. So that means you'd have to apply it in smaller amounts and let it sit for several weeks or months before you can actually grow something in it. So if your compost was very high in some of the levels that shouldn't be so high, you could put it in the fall, let it rain and snow on it, and in the spring you till the soil and then you plant, and then that will have evened out already. So I'm gonna get on the tractor now, we'll get the machine started up and show you guys how it works. Hope you enjoy watching this. Please put your comments and questions below and share and like this video. And if you guys have any more questions about it, we're happy to see if we can give you answers there and help you with that. And I hope to see you in the next video. Thanks for watching.

I'm happy to hear that. The fourth man in the furnace. Now, today there is such an attack on Christ in the world that it actually boggles the mind. One cannot believe what is being said and what one hears. What is truth? John 18:38, Pilate said unto him, "What is truth?" And when he had said this, he went out again unto the Jews and said unto them, "I find in him no fault at all. Spotless Son of God, no fault at all." And yet he was condemned to death. But the question still remains. What is truth? Truth is very precious, and if you find it, you mustn't let go of it. Well, we've spoken about it before. Let's recap. Sanctify them through thy truth. Thy word is truth. John 17:17. Now, most people today believe thy word is myth. But the Bible says thy word is truth. So we have some choices that we can make. John 14:6, Jesus said unto him, "I am the way, the truth, and the life. No man cometh unto the Father but by me." Well, even representatives of the World Council of Churches say that when Jesus said this, he was mistaken. Fascinating. So is this truth or is it fiction? Psalms 119:151. "Thou art near, O Lord, and all thy commandments are truth." So the word

God is truth, He is the truth, and His law is truth. Psalm 119, 142, Thy righteousness is an everlasting righteousness, and Thy law is truth. And those are the definitions of truth in the Bible. And as we have seen, the Word is under attack in the world. Nobody believes the literal account of Genesis. Nobody believes, or hardly anyone believes, in a literal universal flood. And that means every writer referring to it, even including the words of Jesus himself, must be under suspicion, because he said when the flood came, it took how many of them away? All of them away. So the Word is under attack. Jesus says the only way is under attack. The commandments certainly are under attack. And the law is no more. So when the world has truth, it seems it is followed very rapidly by apostasy. So the early church had truth, and very rapidly apostasy came along until we had what is called the Dark Ages. And that called for reformation. And so the reformers rediscovered the Word like Ezra the scribe had rediscovered the lost scroll and said, here is truth. And they said, sola scriptura. The Bible and the Bible alone, sola gratia, saved by grace and saved by grace alone, sola Christos, Jesus Christ and Him alone. And here you had a reestablishment of what the Bible called truth. And that was the Reformation, by definition. And then you got a counter-reformation. Well, where are we today? Don't we need a restoration? Isn't that where we are today? Isn't it a fact that that which is in the Bible is no longer believed today? And if a reformation put it back on track and we've lost it since then, well, then we need a restoration. What happens when one accepts light and then rejects it? That's a serious thing. The Bible says, my soul takes no pleasure in him that shrinks back. Once you have embraced something and you know its truth and then you shrink back, that's not a very nice thing. But there's something worse that can happen. Matthew 12, verse 45. Then goeth he and taketh with himself seven other spirits more wicked than himself. So if you've cleaned the house, the soul temple, of all the lies and all the drivel that is out there in the world, and you don't fill it with something good, then those demons, said Jesus, go out. He goeth and he taketh with himself seven other spirits more wicked than himself. And they enter in and dwell there. And the last state of that man is worse than the first. Even so shall it be also unto this wicked generation. Wow. Is it possible that we are living in a generation where demonic forces are increasing? Isn't that one of the signs of the last days? Increase in demonic activity? Well, just read Matthew 24 and you will see that that is exactly the case. And it seems to me that if you had truth, then you are seven times more inclined to leave it once you decide to reject it. Joshua 24:14. Now therefore fear the Lord and serve him in sincerity and in truth.
and put away the gods which your fathers served on the other side of the flood and in Egypt.

and serve ye the Lord. So there's a choice that had to be made in ancient days. Choose between truth and error. Between the gods of the Egyptians and the Lord. Choose. Psalms 25 verse 5. Lead me in thy truth and teach me, for thou art the God of my salvation. On thee do I wait all the day. Did you know that there is only one God of salvation? There's only one. All the religions of the world don't believe in the atonement. There's only one religion that has salvation built into it. That's quite sobering. Well, today we don't want one religion. We want unity of all religions. And that means that the supremacy of Christ will have to be sacrificed to the new dogma. Or else, how's it going to fit in? So we don't need, I am the way, the truth, and the life. Nobody comes to the Father except by me. We need a convergent Christ. We need a new Christ. One that will, well, let's see what Teilhard de Chardin has to say about that. Teilhard de Chardin was the think tank, the philosopher, as it were, of the United Nations. He is the most quoted New Ager in the world, and he was, of course, a Jesuit. That's not my fault. It's just a fact. Teilhard dreamed of humanity merging into God and each realizing his own godhood at the Omega point. This belief has inspired many of today's New Age leaders. In fact, Chardin is one of the most frequently quoted writers by leading New Age occultists. So here is Teilhard de Chardin, and he's waiting for this Omega point where everything fuses into a pantheistic whole. And he writes, in Christianity and Evolution, a general convergence of religions upon a universal Christ who satisfies them all. That seems to me the only possible conversion of the world, and the only form in which a religion of the future can be conceived. Now, what he is saying is absolutely logical. If we want to stop strife and war and religious conflict on this planet, then we have to unite around a convergent Christ, a universal Christ who satisfies them all. We will have to give up the exclusivity of our individual Christs and make him a conglomerate Christ, one that embraces everything. The question is, will that Christ be Jesus Christ? That is the question. Well, Ruth Montgomery.

another perfected being will return to human incarnation. Another perfected being. Fascinating. Montgomery's walk-in friend is called Michael. It's interesting that the name Michael, Michael, means he who is what God is. He wrote, or she wrote, his words, Christ will arrive at the beginning of a new era after the shift and the chaos, but it will not be the man who was once incarnate and known as Jesus. It will be another wise one. Ah, okay. So this universal Christ will not be Jesus Christ. Tom Lyle, writing about the fabulous New Age, says the appearance of another Messiah has also been anticipated. So we need this new Messiah, this universally acceptable Messiah. Now, if Jesus said he was the only way, then who's this guy? There is a conflict here theologically, isn't that so? Just plain logic tells us that there must be a conflict. And then, of course, you have people who say that there is a God out there, yes, but this thing called religion, poof, pathetic. Nothing but old wives' tales and old religions of paganism all blended into one. And this idea of a God who will judge the world and the story about Jesus and all of these issues, scrap it. We need to start new with our religious experience. And so we have movies going out into the world and projects. I don't know whether you've heard of Zeitgeist. Have you heard of that one? It's an interesting name. Zeit is time. Geist is spirit. Spirit of the time. And I just want to play you a short clip of what this man is saying. But he uses some rather extraordinary language. And so when you hear a then you must know that we've bleeped him.

The more you begin to investigate what we think we understand, where we came from, what we think we're doing, the more you begin to see we've been lied to. We've been lied to by every institution. What makes you think for 1 minute that the religious institution is the only one that's never been touched? The religious institutions of this world are at the bottom of the dirt. The religious institutions in this world are put there by the same people who gave you your government, your corrupt education, who set up your international banking cartels, because our masters don't give a about you or your family. All they care about is what they have always cared about, and that's controlling the whole world. We have been misled away from the true and divine presence in the universe that men have called God. I don't know what God is, but I know what He isn't. And unless and until you are prepared to look at the whole truth, and wherever it may go, whoever it may lead to, if you want to look the other way, or if you want to play favorites, then somewhere along the line you're going to find out you're messing with divine justice. The more you educate yourself, the more you understand where things come from, the more obvious things become, and you begin to see lies everywhere. You have to know the truth and seek the truth, and the truth will set you free.

0: when it comes big time, major league, you have to stand in awe of the all-time champion of false promises and exaggerated claims, religion. Think about it. Religion has actually convinced people that there's an invisible man living in the sky who watches everything you do every minute of every day. And the invisible man has a special list of 10 things he does not want you to do. And if you do any of these 10 things, he has a special place full of fire and smoke and burning and torture and anguish where he will send you to live and suffer and burn and choke and scream and cry forever and ever till the end of time. But he loves you. Money. He always needs money. He's all powerful, all perfect, all knowing, and all wise. Somehow, just can't handle money. Religion takes in billions of dollars. They pay no taxes, and they always need a little more. Now, you talk about a good story. Holy.
1: Wow. Well, I don't think he thinks too much of religion, right? And then he goes on with a movie, and I'm not going to play the whole thing, of course, and he explains how everything we see can be traced back to ancient Babylon. But of course, he's confusing very many things. And if he had studied religion, then he would have found out that he's not the only one who traces back many of the things in so-called religion out there in the world back to Babylon. You can just read Alexander Hislop's Two Babylons, and you will find that he's spot on when it comes to some of the Babylonian features in mega religions of the world today. But that's not Christianity. And this concept that we have here, and this concept of this wrathful God who does sizzle fits, when you don't obey him, is a concept which is very far removed from the Bible. And the concept of the Messiah, he has no concept whatsoever of the Messiah because he totally ignores history and prophecy. And so I feel sorry for the man and wish he could learn something about these things. But the sad thing is, here is a man who has a concept of God. He knows there must be something out there, but he cannot stand the rubbish he's being fed. I have sympathy with that. I fell in that category. So I have sympathy with him. Here I was, and I was being taught that my mother was going to roast for all eternity because she did not accept a specific brand of Christianity. And this is what I was being taught. And so at an early age, I became an atheist. And I said, I want nothing to do with a God like that. Don't mess with the little boy's mother. Any case, I remained an atheist for a long, long time until I discovered the Bible and discovered the real power in the Bible. Now, this is a person who rejects, in Zeitgeist, the whole concept of this religious thing out there. But look what people within Christianity are doing. There's a group of people who formed an organization called the Jesus Seminar. And these people are the ones who are going around the world training theology-centered institutions. They are the ones

those who are going around the world to the theological schools who hobnob it with the lecturers and professors of theology and who present seminars to theological students. So these are not

0: feeling, but don't bother me with the details. So today there are anti-Trinitarian movements, there are Israel vision movements, there are Judeo-Christian conglomerates. Christianity is the most divided religion on the planet. That's fascinating. You know, there's an old axiom which says, divide and rule. Divide and rule. So, pure logic tells me, hey, where must I look if I am a searcher of truth? I've dabbled in the occult. I could do all those funny things and oobs and all of these ridiculous out-of-body experiences. I was trained in that. I could do it. Atheist, but an atheist is not someone who doesn't believe anything. He believes everything. So things can happen. So here we have all of these strange things in the world. Let's listen to Professor Crossan from the Jesus Seminar. Now here is a very prominent man who goes around from theological institute to theological institute as a speaker, and he speaks to the faculties of theology, and he has a tremendous influence, and this kind of thinking is permeating Christianity today. Let's listen to him.
1: But I think we should hear it for what it is. It's like transcendental child abuse. If God can do that, then what kind of a God are we talking about? I really think we have to ask the question again of the character of God. If God is like that, we have sinned, and since we are inadequate people to be punished, God substitutes for us his own son, then of course we love that son, but we should hate that father. We really should.
0: So we should love the Son and we should hate the Father because we are inadequate people to be punished, so let's punish the Son. Now, that is a concept of God which is so far amiss that it boggles the mind that modern theologians can even think like this. You see, you can only fall into this trap if you reject the divinity of Christ. If you reject the divinity of Christ, and Christ is a created being, and God is pouring out his wrath upon his Son, then you end up with this theology. You have no choice. But if Christ is a divine being, who's punishing whom? Then he's taking it upon himself. He says, I and the Father are one. If you have seen me, you have seen the Father. Then the story changes. Then it is not divine wrath being poured out on the one, but the price being paid by God himself. So there's a vast difference between the two theologies. Today we don't believe anything anymore in the world out there. If we had to put into a big bowl what the mega theologians and church leaders of the world believe, we would be stunned at the kind of stew that we are being dished up. Well, let's ask the famous Nobel Prize winning bishop how he feels about the resurrection, how he feels about the ascension, and all of these key features in the Gospels. Let's ask him.
2: Oh, I am square in the Catholic faith that is enshrined in our books, in our formularies, in the creed. But again, my dear friend, when we say Jesus Christ ascended into heaven, you don't believe that he got a kind of ecclesiastical lift that took him into the stratosphere.
3: Why don't I believe that?
2: You already, in your mind, if you are a thinking Christian, realize that this is language that is being used

0: figuratively when we speak even about the resurrection of Jesus Christ. It is not the revivification of a corpse. Yes. It is speaking about a tremendous reality that Jesus Christ is risen, his life.
1: He doesn't believe in the resurrection, and he doesn't believe in the ascension. And this is the Nobel Prize laureate, bishop of the church, feeding the flock. Interesting. Well, let's listen to Professor Marcus Borg. He's fascinating. He's also of the Jesus Seminar and a very influential theologian. What do you have to say, sir?
2: I believe in the resurrection of Jesus, but I have absolutely no idea if it involved anything happening to his corpse. I think it's quite possible that his body was eaten by dogs, and that there was never even a full tomb, to say nothing of an empty tomb. But my basic claim here is that resurrection does not need to involve something happening to a corpse. How I understand the resurrection of Jesus is that the followers of Jesus continue to experience him as a living reality after his death.
1: So Jesus was probably eaten by dogs. There was no resurrection, but his followers kept on experiencing him. What does that make Jesus? It makes him just a normal human being like everyone else, founder of a religion, but it certainly brings him down from where he was. Now, this is Pope Benedict speaking. And he says the following. Pope Benedict meets interreligious leaders. So this is not just Christians. These are all of the religious groups together. And says, dialogue discovers truth. Washington. Pope Benedict XVI encouraged interreligious leaders to work not only for peace, but for the discovery of truth. The Pope told about 200 representatives of Islam, Jainism, Buddhism, Hinduism, and Judaism gathered at Pope John Paul II Cultural Center in Washington, April 17, to persevere in their collaboration to serve society and enrich public life. So we have to get all the religions together so that we can discover truth. I am the way, the truth, and the life. What is Islam, Jainism, Buddhism, Hinduism, and Judaism going to do with that one? Not too much, right? Let's get rid of that one. Thy word is truth. Oh, what are all these religions going to do with that one? All thy commandments are truth. Well, then the Sabbath's going to be a problem for some of them. Is that not so? So it's better that we get together as a think tank so that we can discover truth. And by definition, that truth must be a new truth which satisfies them all. We need a shift in religion. Author Patrick Campbell, who writes The Mystical Jesus, and Episcopal Bishop J.S. Spong are two of the number of individuals who have suggested that the virgin birth account clearly recognized mythological elements in our faith. Tradition, whose purpose was not to describe a literal event, but to capture the transcendent dimension of God and the earthbound words and concepts of the first century human beings. Those primitive human beings of the first century. Do you know what? We read the writings of Paul and we scratch our head and we say they're so profound, it takes a huge study to even to begin to comprehend them. But when we think of the first century, we think of these primitive people walking.

walking around with clubs. Now, Funk is another man from the Jesus Seminar. We've heard some of their professors speaking. Let's hear what he has to say. He says, we should give Jesus a demotion. It is no longer credible to think of Jesus as divine. Jesus' divinity goes together with the old theistic way of thinking about God. The plot. These are Christians, please remember. The plot early Christians invented for a divine redeemer figure is as archaic as the mythology in which it is framed. A Jesus who drops down out of heaven, performs some magical act that frees human beings from the power of sin, rises from the dead and returns to heaven, is simply no longer credible. Now please note that it's not just Funk who is saying this. Who else said it? Bishop Desmond Tutu, one of the leading figures in the Anglican Church, he says the same thing. This is not sideline, this is mainstream. The notion that he will return at the end of time and sit in cosmic judgment is equally incredible. We must find a new plot for a more credible Jesus. Wow. We need a think tank. In rearticulating the vision of Jesus, we should take care to express ourselves in the same register as he employed in his parables and aphorisms, paradox, hyperbole, exaggeration, metaphor. Further, our reconstructions of his vision should be provisional, always subject to modification and correction. Isn't that fascinating? Thy word is truth. And the Bible says, do not add and do not detract. Man shall not live by bread alone, but by every word that proceeds from the mouth of the Lord. Jesus Christ, says Hebrews 13:8, the same yesterday, today, and forever. No, these modern theologians are saying, no. We need modification and correction. We must correct the Bible. Here's another Funk quote, speaking about the commandments of God, written with the finger of God, mind you. A Christianity without God must reject the commandments of God, the Father and Jesus Christ, thus giving way to moral relativism. That's what I say. Funk proclaimed, the Bible does not contain fixed objective standards of behavior that should govern human behavior for all time. This includes the Ten Commandments as well as the admonitions of Jesus. Let's get rid of them, says Funk. The coming of the radical reformation. We don't need the Ten Commandments. And we don't need the admonitions of Jesus. So we'll just scratch them out of the Bible as unnecessary baggage. Isaiah has something else to say. Isaiah chapter 5, 20-24. Woe unto them that call evil good and good evil, that put darkness for light and light for darkness, that put bitter for sweet and sweet for bitter. Woe unto them that are wise in their own eyes and prudent in their own sight. Woe unto them that are mighty to drink wine and men of strength to mingle strong drink, which justify the wicked for reward and take away the righteousness of the righteous from him. Therefore, as the fire devoureth the stubble and the flame consumeth the chaff, so their root shall be as rottenness and their blossom shall go up as the dust, because they have cast away the law of the Lord of hosts and despised the word of the Holy One of Israel. Does it qualify, yes or no? I'm just reading what the Bible says and what these people are saying. Gearing. Here's another great theologian. Now he goes, he likes the extremes. He writes a book called Christianity Without God. Can you imagine something like that? It's a fascinating theology. There is no place for the traditional figure of Christ as the divine Savior. Yet, he writes, there are

there's certainly a place for Jesus, the teacher, the man of wisdom, the man who revitalized the path to freedom of relevance to us, is not the Jesus who was elevated into a mythical heaven. Did other people talk like this? An ecclesiastical lift? But Jesus, the fully human person who shares the tension, enigmas, and uncertainties that we experience. It is Jesus who told stories which shock people out of their traditional ways of thinking and behavior, who can free us from the mindsets in which we have become imprisoned. The Jesus most relevant to us is he who provided no ready-made answers, but by his tantalizing stories prompted people to work out their most appropriate answers to the problems of life. That is why the parables of the Good Samaritan and the prodigal son will be remembered long after the historical confessions and creeds have been forgotten. Christianity can exist without God. Indeed, Christianity without God has actually been in our midst for quite some time. It has been coming quietly, unheralded, and unnoticed. It was Christianity without God which made possible the series of emancipations mentioned above. Indeed, they may even be regarded as manifestations of the coming of the very kingdom of which Jesus spoke. This is fascinating. Just as the early church saw evidence of the coming of the kingdom in such events as the blind see, the lame walk, the lepers are cleansed, the deaf hear, so we may say that though there is yet a long way to go, we can rejoice to see positive changes taking place. I wonder what these positive changes are. There is increasing personal freedom to think and speak. Is there? Is there? The slaves are being freed, patriarchy is crumbling, homosexuals are free to come out, weapons of mass destruction are being widely condemned, racist attitudes are being overcome, equality of the sexes is being achieved, the disadvantaged are no longer being ignored, human worth and values are being increasingly honored. So here is the new religion, out with the old, in with the new. We need a new set of human values, and that is the kingdom. Delightful kingdom. Funk, writing about the canon. The New Testament is highly uneven and biased record of orthodox attempts to invent Christianity. So nothing there is of any value. The canon of Scripture adopted by traditional Christianity should be contracted and expanded simultaneously to reflect respect for the old tradition and openness to the new. Isn't that interesting? Only the works of strong poets, those who startle us, amaze us with a glimpse of what lies behind the rim of present light, should be considered for inclusion. The canon should be a collection of scriptures without a fixed text, and without either inside or outside limits. Like myths of the King Arthur and the Knights of the Round Table or the myth of the American West. These must all come into the Bible. I like it. The coming radical reformation. So we have all kinds of reformations. We have this coming radical reformation, and we have a rekindling of the reformation. And the choice is whose? Ours. Now, if we're going to have this universal Christ who satisfies them all, and Jesus has been demoted from his divine seat, and his death, his resurrection, his ecclesiastical lift have been all mythologized, well, now we're ready to join hands with whomsoever denies his divinity. And then we can all come together in a nice, beautiful, universal soup religion that satisfies them all, and we can wait for this coming glorious Messiah. Did Buddhism influence early Christianity? Here's the writing, the original Jesus, the Buddhist sources of Christianity.
And it gives all the parallels between the religions, and then it says, well, there you see.

But isn't it true that if you want to counterfeit something, if you want to be another God, then surely you will counterfeit truth? Remember that Christianity is the only religion with an atonement. The only religion. No other God out there has an atonement. So Jesus is put on a par with Buddha. There they are on a par. And here they're put on a par with Krishna. So we have these floating Jesuses. And I'm always a little bit fascinated that the Krishnas and the Buddhas always stand just a tad higher than Jesus. They always stand a tad higher. And of course, there is no problem embracing all of these religious thoughts. It's fascinating. Buddhism teaches that you have to empty yourself and make yourself empty. And when you are in the state of nirvana, you've reached the state of cosmic fusion and you have reached the state of nothingness. Christianity, rather than emptying you, teaches, I've come to give you life to the full. So it is a filling in. The two are diametrically opposite. So people say, but that's fine, because we believe in yin-yang. So that's fine. And what the Dalai Lama believes about God and cosmic fusion seems to be fine for the papacy. And what he is whispering into the ear of our beloved Desmond could just have confused him, perhaps, because he sounds so confused when he says these things on television. And Christ must be Buddhized. Christ as Buddha in New Rome's newest church in India. And so we have a fusion of Christ. And Pope endorses cult of the 17th century flying monk Saint Joseph of Corpatino. He was a levitator. And they tried to catch him, to take him to the Inquisition, to ask him how he did these things. But fortunately, he levitated away and drifted over the hills of Rome. And so they decided it would be better to make him a saint. Isn't that nice? And Pope John Paul honored him. Ecumenical Buddhism. Buddhism, as well as Taoism and Confucianism, explained, especially for the Western Christian mind, an exploration of what unites Buddhism and the Eastern thought to other more Western religions, rather than what separates them. Yes, this blog is somewhat universalist in its syncretism and ecumenism, saying that a Christian, a saint, or even Jesus Christ can be a Buddhist. So Jesus can be a Buddhist. That's amazing. Is he God? Is he the Son of God? Is he the only way to salvation? Or can he now become a Buddhist? Or an Orthodox Christian? Who cares? One of the two. He can take his choice. So we can be all things to all men. Here is Pope John Paul II receiving the tilak, the bindi, the red dot, the sign of Shiva. If you read in Blavatsky's writings, Shiva she makes synonymous with Lucifer. Blavatsky says so, not me. All things to all man. Pope John Paul II on the one side, Pope Benedict on the other side, receiving the blessing from an Aborigine priest. All things to all men. How about voodooism? Here we have the embracing of voodooism. Voodoo is a religion originating in West Africa that is also widely practiced in Haiti and in other places. It is characterized by various rites of homage to the great master or good god, who is the creator of the spirits responsible for protecting human beings. The great God and the spirits are identified with the Christian God and the saints of the Catholic Church. The calendar of voodoo feasts imitates that of Christian worship. Voodoo ceremonies consist of rituals invoking spirit

gods and the great god are marked by drums and songs accompanying an animal sacrifice. The rite culminates in a trance in which the ritual dancer is thought to be possessed by a divinity, a lao, a lesser god. Ceremonies are conducted by a man, a hungang, or a woman, a mambo, who are often knowledgeable about witchcraft as well. No problem. We have a universal soup. We can endorse shamanism. Here we have the papacy endorsing shamanism. And we can embrace Islam and kiss the Quran. Pope kisses the Quran after an audience with Patriarch Raphael I of Iraq. And Pope Benedict is happy to receive this gift. We are going to unite the religions. We will redefine Jesus Christ. This is taken from Osservatore Romano. This is the official mouthpiece of the Vatican. Muslims, like Jews and Christians, see the figure of Abraham as a model of unconditional submission to the decrees of God. Following Abraham's example, the faithful strive to give God his rightful place in their lives as the origin, teacher, guide, and ultimate testimony of all beings. Pontifical Council for Interreligious Dialogue. Message to Muslims for the end of Ramadan. This human docility and openness to God's will is translated into an attitude of prayer which expresses the existential condition of every person before the Creator. You see, it's hard to begin your religion with Christ because you have a problem with Muslims and you have a problem with Jews. So let's backtrack a little bit. Let's not even begin with Jacob or Isaac. Let's backtrack a little bit. Let's go to Abraham. We have a common denominator. Problem solved. We need an Abrahamic religion. Fascinating. Fascinating. Pope John Paul II, taken from Osservatore Romano. Muslims and Christians adore the one God. Same God. Christians, Muslims believe in the same God, the one God. Fascinating. We believe in the same God, the one God, the living God, the God who created the world and brings his creatures to their perfection. This is the Pope speaking. Now, does Allah have a son? I'm just asking a question. Does he have a son? Did he send a son to come and die for the sins of the world? A son who is one with divinity. Okay. This one doesn't have a son. To the King of ages, immortal, invisible, the only God, be honor and glory forever and ever. Amen. And then they quote the New Testament. This is fascinating. Letter written by Pope John Paul II, addressed to my beloved Muslim brothers and sisters. Please don't misunderstand me. I'm not knocking Muslims. They are very, very ardent in their faith. And they want to do what is right. I had many Muslim students. And I got on very well with my Muslim students. But when it comes to theology, then you have to look at the various issues of faith. He says, the Pope says, I close my greeting to you with a word.

summarized in this article, we believe in the same God, the one God, the living God. And then he visited the famous Umdayat Mosque. It's probably the oldest mosque in the world, in Damascus. Pope made important overtures to non-Christian religions. Pope John Paul was convinced that prayer could bring believers together, an idea that inspired the 1986 World Day of Prayer for Peace in Assisi. The great Assisi gathering, which was, well, it's being kept every year as a memorial. That unprecedented gathering at the Pope's invitation drew leaders from the Jews, the Buddhists, the Shintoists, the Muslims, the Zoroastrians, the Hindus, the Unitarians, the traditional African and Native American religions, and many other together under the roof of the Basilica of St. Francis. They all prayed side by side with Catholic, Orthodox, and Protestant leaders for world peace. And there it was. They were all together. There's the Dalai Lama, the Orthodox churches, and they're all one happy family. This is the Umdayat Mosque inside. And these are the sounds that you will hear there.

So you can see the same kind of rituals, the prayer beads, all of these things, very similar to Catholicism. And inside the mosque, you have the shrine. And here you have people venerating this shrine inside the mosque. Now, fascinating, this shrine is a memorial to a deceased person whose head is enshrined here in this memorial center. And the individual is none other than John the Baptist. So his head is there. And if you go to Istanbul, then there are other parts of John the Baptist. Interesting, there are three parts of him claimed to be around. Pope Benedict speaks with Muslims, leaders, delegation in the United States here in 2008, in this very year. And Benedict prays barefoot at the Blue Mosque. Earlier this month, during his visit to Istanbul, backed Turkey's admission into the EU, prayed towards Mecca in a mosque, and called Islam a religion of peace, tolerance, and love. Overtures. Here he is inside the mosque. Benedict is guided through the Blue Mosque in Istanbul. He's the second pope in history after John Paul II's visit in 2001 to set foot in a Muslim house of worship. The long reign of Pope John Paul II was marked by the dominant conflict of the age, the Cold War. And this pope has to solve the crisis between religions. So here we have a new ecumenical drive. Apparently, he disturbed them by saying certain things about violence and religion. And there were many, many riots all over the world, outrage over Benedict's remarks. I would like to suggest that nothing leaves the lips that isn't carefully weighed and planned. As a consequence, there was a defense and a cry that this is not the Muslim religion. And many, many leaders in the Islamic world wrote letters and sent a common document to the Vatican claiming they are a religion of peace. And the Pope said they are a religion of peace. That dialogue is in fact vital necessity in which in large measure our future depends, Benedict says. In his call for reciprocity in all fields, including religious freedom, Benedict was quoting his predecessor. Now this is marvelous. If we can have peace between the religions, great. Then this

will suddenly end. But what if the price is the sacrificing of the exclusivity of Christ? Saudi Arabia was not represented at Monday's meeting. Leaders from many other Muslim states were on hand, among them Egypt, Indonesia, Iraq, Lebanon, Sudan, Turkey, Iraqi representatives. The whole world came together there, the whole Islamic world. The Holy Father indicated a profound respect for Islam. And he said, "It is now the time to put what happened behind all of us and to begin building a bridge between the two faiths. Time to unite. We need unity of religion. Pope calls for dialogue with Muslims." And here they come together around their table and we have the great gathering. And the magazine, Osservatore Romano, the official mouthpiece. They're pushing this agenda like you cannot believe. Special of the USA Today in the meeting, the Vatican says, was unprecedented in scope. Benedict told 20 Muslim ambassadors Monday that he is committed to positive dialogue with Islamic leaders and our future depends on the development of strong relations between the two faiths. And they were so proud of it, they put it on the front page of Le Osservatore Romano. Fascinating. World Religious Conference, official website of this Islamic movement. "We affirm the value of interfaith interaction for educating ourselves regarding other faiths and philosophical traditions. The interfaith concept is a unifying vehicle which can aid us in bringing the reformation of the world nearer to reality." So we need a reformation. But is this a reformation within Christianity? I don't believe so. This is a universal reformation for world peace and unity. And the Bible says when they say what? Peace. Peace. Then comes what? Sudden destruction. Now, let's investigate this a little bit. This is the Holy Quran. Transliteration in Roman script by Abdul Halim Elassi. And this is what the Quran has to say. "The end of Christ and the Bible and the Quran. But the Quran says, Christ was altogether saved from the indignity of the cross." Excuse me, did you understand that? Christ never died on the cross, the Quran says. "And as if it were by a miracle of likeness, someone else of the same features was crucified by the Jews under illusion," says the Quran. Verse 157, "And they, Jews, said in boast, 'We killed Christ Jesus, the son of Mary, the apostle of God and the knowledge of God.' But they killed him not, nor crucified him, but it was made to appear to them. And those who differ therein are full of doubts, with no certain knowledge, but only conjectures to follow. For a surety they killed him not." So the Quran says Jesus never died for you. It was an illusion, because if he was a holy prophet, God would not have let that happen. And whoops, took him away, and people were deceived into believing that he died. Holy Quran, verse 158, "Nay, God raised him up unto himself, and God is mighty wise, and there is none of the people of the book but must believe on him. Christ before his death on the day of judgment, he, Christ, will be witness." VD 157 to 159, verse 4. Christ never died for you. Fascinating. While the Jews claim to have killed Christ on the cross, it's also a cardinal point of faith to the Orthodox Christian churches that A, Jesus Christ gave up his life on the cross, and B, he was buried after the crucifixion, C, on the third day he rose in body with his wounds fresh, and D, he met his disciples, and F, was afterwards taken up bodily to heaven. In fact, this is the belief which forms the basis of the theological doctrine of blood sacrifice and vicarious atonement for sins, which is, however, losing force with the modern age, an age of action and retribution. Comment in this Quran, page 26.

Fascinating. And they're right. It is losing force. Even the bishop is saying, oh, you don't believe there was a resurrection or an ecclesiastical lift? Maybe was eaten by dogs, said Borg. And, you know, who cares? This is all spiritualized away. And there the problem is solved and the way is open for unity talks. Quran. God is indignant if Christ is to be believed to be God himself. Vide 19.5, 75, 78, 5. To say nothing of Godship, Christ is not even the Son of God, but only an apostle like several others. The same is the case with Uzair, a prophet of the Jews. The priests have often been the source of trouble in religion, to lead people astray and to grow rich at others' expense. It is to be accepted that Islam is the religion of truth and Muhammad is the apostle of God, says the Quran. Whew. What do we do now? Can Christianity and Islam sit at the same table? I ask the question. Quran. They do blaspheme who say God is Christ, the Son of Mary, but said Christ, O children of Israel, worship God, my Lord and your Lord. Quran, Surah 5, verse 58. So the Quran says the exact opposite of the Bible. Surah 19, verse 35. It befitteth not the majesty of God that he should take unto himself a son. Glory be to him when he decreeth a thing, he has said unto it only, be and it is. So the God of Islam doesn't have a son. The God of the Bible has a son. Can they be the same God? Question. Can they be the same God? This Protestant writer says, the Savior has said, he that believeth on the Son has everlasting life. He that believeth not the Son shall not see life, but the wrath of God abideth on him. He says again, and this is life eternal, that they might know thee, the only true God, and Jesus Christ, whom thou hast sent. Mohammedanism has its converts in many lands, and its advocates deny the divinity of Christ. We've just seen that. Shall this faith be propagated, and the advocates of truth fail to manifest intense zeal to overthrow the error, and teach men of the pre-existence of the only Savior of the world? Oh, how we need men who will search and believe the word of God and who will present Jesus to the world in his divine and human nature, declaring with power and in demonstration of the Spirit that there is none other name under heaven given amongst men whereby we must be saved. Oh, how we need believers who will now present Christ in life and character, who will hold him up before the world as the brightness of the Father's glory, proclaiming that God is love. Old-fashioned theology, no longer suitable for the times. Does mommy have to get the Jews and the Islams together? No wonder she's got a headache. I would also have a headache if I had to do that. Spiegel, the power of faith. And here we have the symbols of the religions together. And a power holding this globe in the hand. What is the dress of this power holding this globe? You know, these are fascinating signal pictures. Here we see this world conglomerate religion in the hand of the woman in red and purple. Dancing in the Lord. Let's worship the Lord. Which Lord? Daniel 3:25, and he answered and said, lo, I see four men loose walking in the midst of the fire, and they have no hurt, and the form of the fourth is like the Son of God. King James Version. American Standard Version. And the aspect of the fourth is like a son of the gods. Wow.
Isaiah 7:14, therefore the Lord himself shall give you a sign. Behold, the virgin shall conceive and bear a son and shall call his name Immanuel, God.

with us. Isaiah 9:6, for unto us a child is born, and unto us a son is given. A child and a son. A prophecy 700 years before Christ. And the government shall be on his shoulders, and his name shall be called Wonderful Counselor, the Mighty God, the Everlasting Father, the Prince of Peace. Old Testament. The Son will be called Wonderful Counselor, the Mighty God, the Everlasting Father, the Prince of Peace. Wow. Isaiah 9 verse 7, of the increase of his government and peace there shall be no end upon the throne of David and upon his kingdom, to order it and to establish it with justice and with judgment and with justice from henceforth even forever. The zeal of the Lord of hosts will perform this. This is no ordinary man we're speaking about here. Here's another quote. But one surpassing all that imagination can present came from heaven to this world nearly 2,000 years ago to voice a strange and mysterious import was heard from the throne of God. Sacrifice and offering thou wouldst not, but a body hast thou prepared me. Lo, I come to do thy will, O God. The prophet said, for unto us a child is born, unto us a son is given, and the government shall be on his shoulders. And his name shall be called Wonderful Counselor, the Mighty God, the Everlasting Father, the Prince of Peace. Paul beheld Christ in his power, and he wrote, 1 Timothy 3:16, without controversy, great is the mystery of godliness. God was manifest in the flesh, justified in the Spirit, seen of angels, preached unto Gentiles, believed on in the world, received up in glory. Who was manifest in the flesh? God was manifest in the flesh. Fascinating what some modern translations do with that text. And remove God and put he in its place. Colossians 1:16, by him were all things created that are in heaven, that are in earth, visible and invisible, whether they be thrones, dominions, or principalities, or powers. All things were created by him and for him, and he is before all things, and by him all things consist. What did Paul think about Jesus Christ? He thought he was God. He said he was the creator, he was before all things. He holds all things together, and he was God manifest in the flesh. Christ was using the great name of God that was given to Moses to express the idea of eternal presence. See Exodus 3:14. Isaiah also saw Christ, and his prophetic words are full of significance. And then this wonderful quote about the mighty God, the everlasting Father. Speaking through him, the Lord says, I am the Lord thy God, the Holy One of Israel, thy Savior. Fear not, for I am with thee. Even I am the Lord, and beside me there is no Savior. You are my witnesses, says the Lord, that I am God. Yea, before the day was, I am he. I am the Lord, your Holy One, the Creator of Israel, your King. Paul said, who was that? He said, it was Jesus Christ. Islam says, no, there is no son. God is indignant if we say that he has a son. When Jesus came to our world, he proclaimed himself, I am the way, the truth, and the life. No man comes unto the Father but by me. The Lord must be

by the Greek word theos, God. John 1:1-3, 1:18, 20:28, Romans 9:5, Titus 2:13, Hebrews 1:8, 2 Peter 1:1, and 1 John 5:20. Jesus is described as theos, God. The Gospel of John, the Apostle, records 7 miracles and 7 I am statements of Jesus, including John 8:58, Jesus said unto them, "Very, verily, I say unto you, before Abraham was, I am." Either he is Jesus, either he is God, or he's not. The miracles depict his omnipotence, his all-powerfulness, his omnipresence, he's present everywhere, his omniscience, his all-knowledge, his immutability, his unchangeable nature. If you go through those miracles of Jesus carefully, then anybody who made a study of those miracles will see that he must be God, because they apply to every single one of these characteristics. You can go to any one of them where Jesus doesn't even go to the place where he heals, and at that very moment a servant is healed or a child is raised. He doesn't even have to be there. He's omnipresent. Jesus heals a man born blind at the pool of Siloam. This picture is actually incorrect because he didn't find him there. He sent him there. But this is a fascinating story. Every story in the Bible has a very specific message. And the Gospel of John is the gospel on the deity of Christ. And any Christian who understands his Bible must be very sure that he knows what he's talking about. Here is the famous pool of Siloam. And the word Siloam means sent, as an apostle, as a messenger, to testify to a certain issue. And here is the man born blind. And the story is fascinating. John 9. Jesus passed by, he saw a man which was blind from his birth. His disciples asked him, "Master, did this man sin or did his parents sin?" Jesus said, "Neither of them. This man is not blind because of what happened to his parents or of some particular thing that he did." That's not in the character of God to go sizzle fits. As we saw in Zeitgeist, we must understand the character of God. "I must work the works of him that sent me. While it is day, the night cometh when no man can work. As long as I am in the world, I am the light of the world." He had something to demonstrate. And so he made some clay out of spit in the ground, and he touched his eyes. And he who had formed man out of clay, was he not able to restore man through clay? And he sent him off to the pool of Siloam. And there he was healed. And then, this magnificent story. He washed. The neighbors, therefore, and they which were before had seen him that he was blind, said, "Is this not he that sat and begged? Is this not he?" And so they come to him and they ask him, and he says, "It's me. It's me. Who did it? A man called Jesus did it." And off they take him to the Pharisees. "This is he," others said, "he is like him," but he said, "I am he, it's me." And off he went. Now they brought him to the Pharisees, the one who had been blind. And the Pharisees were infuriated. And they said, "What is this thing here that's happening? Because what day was it?" It was the Sabbath day. And the Lord of the Sabbath had healed a man on the Sabbath day. Can he not set a captive free on that day? We have so many misconceptions about God and his character. And they ask him, they say unto the blind man again, "What sayest thou of him that he has opened thine eyes?" He said, "He is a prophet." Oh, they freaked. How can he be a prophet if he healed on the Sabbath day? He must be a sinner. "And you aren't blind. Call his parents." So they bring his parents. Here, John 9:18-21, they call his parents.

parents, and the parents are scared, and the scarecrows are shivering, and they don't want to tell the Pharisees, because anybody who stands up for Jesus could be accused of hate speech in those days. And so they carefully say, he's of age, ask him. And yes, he was blind. We know he was blind, but how he sees now, we don't know. Ask him. These words spake his parents because they feared the Jews, for the Jews had agreed already that if any man did confess that he was Christ, he should be put out of the synagogue. Are we close to those times today? I think we're deadly close. Therefore said his parents, he's of age, ask him. Then again they called the man who was blind and said unto him, give God the praise, you liar. Give God the praise. We know that this man is a sinner. I love this answer. He answered, whether he's a sinner or not, I don't know. All I know is I was blind and now I see. Isn't that great? So here they are being confronted with this impossibility, a man born blind. And they said to him again, what did he do to thee? How opened thee thine eyes? And he answered them, I told you already, and you did not hear. Wherefore would you hear it again? Will you be his disciples also? That really freaked them out. And they reviled him and said, thou art his disciple, but we are Moses' disciple. We know that that God spoke unto Moses, but as for this fellow, who knows where the heck he comes from? The man answered and said, why, herein is a marvelous thing. I like this man. That ye know not from whence he is, and yet he has opened mine eyes. You as religious leaders, you should know better than this. Now we know that God heareth not sinners, but if any man be a worshipper of God and doeth his will, him he heareth. Since the world began, it was not heard that any man opened the eyes of one that was born blind. And so they blew a gasket and they kicked him out. And this is the crux of the matter. And Jesus comes and he finds him. And he asks, dost thou believe in the Son of God? And the man says, Lord, who is he? And Jesus says, the one speaking to you is he. Wow. Thou hast both seen him, and it is he that talketh with thee. Now notice what the man does. And he said, Lord, Kyrios, I believe. And he worshipped him. He worshipped him. So what is Jesus? He's God. He's God. He's the Son of God. He's God. And then he said, and Jesus said, for judgment I am come into this world, and they which see not might see, and that they which see might be made blind. And some of the Pharisees heard it, and they freaked out again. And they said, which heard him, they said unto him, are we blind also? And Jesus said unto them, if you were blind, you should have no sin. But now you say, we see, therefore your sin remains. I believe history is repeating itself. There are many texts that confirm the divine nature of Christ, such as being everlasting, Isaiah 9:6, omnipresent, Matthew 18:20, 28:20, John 3:13, omniscient, John 2:24, omnipotence, Isaiah 9:6, Philippians 3:21, immutability, Hebrews 1:10, etc. So every aspect of deity is embodied in Christ. The Quran says he is not. For in him dwelleth all the fullness of the Godhead bodily. Colossians 2:9.

says, "Thy throne, O God, is forever and ever. The scepter of righteousness is the scepter of thy kingdom." So the Son is, O God, O God. Colossians, who is the image of the invisible God, the firstborn of every creature. And this word depicts he who brings forth everything. "For by him were all things created that are in heaven and that are in the earth, while visible and invisible, whether they be thrones, dominions, principalities, powers, all things were created by him and for him. And he is before all things, and by him all things consist." It's so plain. Philippians 2:6, "Who being in the form of God, thought it not robbery to be equal with God." Now, my question to you is this. Did the Jews understand what Jesus meant when he said the words that he did? Did they understand that he was saying that he is God? And the answer is yes. Let's read it. John 10:30-33. Jesus says, "I and my Father are one." Then the Jews took up stones again to stone him. Jesus answered them, "Many good works I have showed you from my Father. For which of those works do you stone me?" And the Jews answered him, saying, "For a good work we stone thee not, but for blasphemy, and because that thou, being a man, makest ourselves God." So when Jesus said, "I and the Father are one," the Jews understood what he was saying. He was saying that he is the deity, that he is God. And here's the story of the doubting Thomas. Fascinating story. John 14:8-9. Philip says unto him, "Lord, show us the Father, and it's enough for us." Please, just get on with it. Show him to us. What does Jesus say to him? "Have I been so long with you and you still don't know me, Philip? If you've seen me, you've seen the Father." Many who, like Thomas, wait for all cause of doubt to be removed will never realize their desire. They gradually become confirmed in unbelief. The same day, that evening, now when Jesus came back, the same day at evening, being the first day of the week, when the doors were shut by, the disciples were assembled for fear of the Jews. Jesus had been raised from the dead, and he came to his disciples, and the disciples were gathered. Thomas was not there. It says so in the Bible. "Came Jesus and stood in the midst and said unto them, Peace be unto you. And when he had said so, he showed them his hands and his side." He was not a ghost. "Then were the disciples glad when they saw the Lord. But Thomas, one of the 12 called Didymus, was not with them when Jesus came." That's what the scriptures say. "And then he appeared again to them, and after 8 days again his disciples were within." John 20:26-28. And notice what happens now. "And Thomas was there this time. And they told him that the Lord had appeared, and he didn't believe it. And he said, don't touch him, anyway, don't feel him, forget it. He's like me. Doesn't believe. I want to see. I want to know. Then came Jesus, the doors being shut, and stood in the midst and said, Peace be unto you. Then said he to Thomas, Reach hither thy finger and behold my hands, and reach hither thy hand and thrust it in my side, and be not faithless but believing. And Thomas answered and said unto him," what did he say to him? "My Lord and my God." And Jesus said unto him, "Thomas, because thou hast seen me, thou hast believed. Blessed are they that have not seen and yet have believed." If we remove the deity of Christ from the Bible, we are lost. Because no one has life within himself to raise himself from the second death but God himself. If Jesus is not God, we are eternally lost. And yet religion is robbing him of his deity. Faith for some, doubt and despair for others. This is a fascinating story. Neither Joseph nor Nicodemus had openly accepted the Savior when he was living. They were always in the background. Nicodemus used to come in the dark to ask him questions. The disciples had walked with him. The disciples who were Jesus' great followers and who said,
We will never leave you, even if

If everyone forsakes you, says Peter, not I. What happened? They all ran. And they all hid themselves for fear of the Jews. Now it's amazing how people perceive things. Here was Nicodemus, and here was Joseph. And he had asked for the body of Jesus to Pilate. When Jesus died, these two Sanhedrin members became bold. Neither Joseph nor Nicodemus had openly accepted the Savior, says this writer, while he was living. They knew that such a step would exclude them from the Sanhedrin, and they hoped to protect him by their influence in its councils. Nicodemus, when he saw Jesus lifted up on the cross, remembered his words, "When I be lifted up, I will draw all men to me," on the Mount of Olives. "As Moses lifted up the serpent on the wilderness, even so must the Son of Man be lifted up, and whosoever believeth in him should not perish but have eternal life." On the Sabbath, when Christ lay in the grave, Nicodemus had opportunity for reflection. A clearer light now illuminated his mind, and the words which Jesus had spoken to him were no longer mysterious. He felt that he had lost much by not connecting with the Savior during his life. Now he recalled the events of Calvary, the prayer of Christ for his murderers. Here he perceives Christ praying for a murderer. Now he recalled these events, and he answered to the petition to the dying thief, spoke to the heart of the learned counselor. Again he looked upon the Savior in his agony, and he heard the words of the last cry, "It is finished," spoken like the words of a conqueror. Again he beheld the reeling earth when that earthquake came, the darkened heavens when the sky was darkened, the rent veil in the temple, the shivered rocks, and his faith was forever established. The one lot run like jackrabbits, and the other one says, just like the centurion, "Surely this was the Son of God." The very events that destroyed the hopes of the disciples convinced Joseph and Nicodemus of the divinity of Jesus. Their fears were overcome by the courage of a firm and unwavering faith. Ezekiel says, "And they come unto thee as people cometh, and they sit before thee as my people, and they hear thy words, but they will not do them." This is modern Christianity. "For with their mouth they show much love, but their heart goeth after their covetousness. And lo, they are unto them a very lovely song of one that has a pleasant voice and can play well on an instrument. They all go to church. They all sing beautiful hymns, for they hear thy words, but they do them not. And when this cometh to pass, lo, it will come, then shall they know that a prophet has been amongst them." We have a form of godliness today denying the power thereof. They wear costly robes of purple and whatever and deny the divinity of Jesus. We need to understand that we have to have a personal experience with this Savior of the world, or else we will have no experience of any value whatsoever. No man can impart to another the character of the fruit of the Spirit's working, and we cannot with darkness have a union. How can those who deny the divinity of Christ sit at the same table in a religious fashion now when with those who accept his divinity? How is that possible? I'm not advocating violence. I'm just advocating cling to your faith. Don't let universal soupdom rob you of the only salvation that there is. The Bible says, "Though Noah, Daniel, and Job were in the land, as I live, says the Lord God, they shall deliver neither son nor daughter. They shall but deliver their own souls by their righteousness." That's our choice. We can be swayed by all these winds of doctrine and by all this interreligious ecumenism. I don't mind if a person wants to be a Buddhist, let him be a Buddhist. I don't mind if he wants to be a Muslim, let him be a Muslim. But don't rob me of Jesus. And then I believe it's time to stand up and say, so far and no further.
Revelation 11:17, saying, we give

thee thanks, O Lord God Almighty, which art and wast and art to come, because thou hast taken to thee thy great power and has reigned. Who is this Lord God Almighty in this text? It's Jesus. Let's go to a modern translation. Let's go to the American Standard Version. Saying, we give thee thanks, O Lord God, the Almighty, who art and who wast, because thou hast taken thy great power and didst reign. What's gone? So who could it be here? Can be the Father. We can leave Jesus out of this equation in this text, in the modern translation, but we can't leave him out in the old translation. We can't leave him out in the received text, but we can leave him out in the Alexandrian text. Revelation 11:17 in the NIV, saying, we give thanks to you, Lord God Almighty, the one who is and who was, because you have taken your great power and have begun to reign. This is a crisis. Revelation 16:5. And I heard the angel of the waters saying, thou art righteous, O Lord, which art and wast and shall be, because thou hast judged thus. God Almighty, the judge of all things. Who is he in this text? Jesus. ASV. And I heard the angels of the waters saying, righteous art thou who art and who wast, thou Holy One, because thou didst thus judge. Gone. Revelation 16:5. Then I heard the angel in charge of the waters say, you are just in these judgments who are and who were the Holy One, because you have so judged. NIV. Do they have a problem with Jesus being God? Do they need an ecumenical Bible? Revelation 3:18, I counsel thee to buy of me gold tried in the fire, that thou mayest be rich, and white raiment that thou mayest be clothed, and that the shame of thy nakedness do not appear, and anoint thine eyes with eye salve so that thou mayest see. As many as I love, I rebuke and chasten, be zealous therefore and repent. God is going to permit much turmoil on this planet. And we have to have a relationship with the only one who can save us. And we can choose to believe that he is a son of the gods, or we can choose to believe that he is the Son of God. That is our choice. That the trial of your faith, being much more precious than gold that perisheth, though it be tried with fire, might be found unto praise and honor and glory at the appearing of Jesus Christ. Titus says, this is our God. We have waited for him. He will save us. Whom having not seen ye love, and whom, though now you see him not, yet believing you rejoice with joy unspeakable and full of glory, receiving the end of your faith, even the salvation of your souls. Going to get tough. If you want to stand for truth and righteousness, you're going to have the whole world on your neck. We do not always consider that the sanctification we so earnestly desire and for which we pray so earnestly, I like the way these people put it, is brought about through the truth and by the providence of God in a manner we least expect. When we look for joy, behold, there is sorrow. When we expect peace, we frequently have distrust and doubt, because we find ourselves plunged into trial we cannot avoid. In these trials, we are having the answers to our prayers. In order for us to be purified, the fire of affliction must kindle upon us, and our will must be brought into conformity to the will of God. In order to be conformed to the image of our Savior, we pass through the most painful process of refining. I believe we are in the final strait. The world is

forsaking Jesus left, right, and center. No matter how they do it, they may invoke his name, they may sing praises to him, but they are doing it by getting rid of his character, his law, and getting rid of his divinity, and trampling upon every precept of his word. They may view us in the wrong light, they may think us in error, that we are deceived and degrading ourselves because we follow the dictates of enlightened conscience in seeking for the truth as for hidden treasure. The psalmist says, "Examine me, O Lord, and prove me." The Lord in his providence bring men where he can test their moral powers and reveal their motives of actions, that they may improve what is right in themselves and put away that which is wrong. God would have his servants become acquainted with the moral machinery of their hearts. Now we need men of moral character, women of stature and morality to stand up and to say, Jesus Christ, the Savior of the world. Genesis 15:1, after these things, the word of the Lord came unto Abraham in vision, saying, "Fear not, Abraham, I am thy shield and thy exceeding great reward." What a promise. We have nothing to fear. Stand up. What happened when the disciples preached in the name of Jesus? They were taken captive. They were given a good beating. And they went off rejoicing, preaching in the name of Jesus. "Be strong and of good courage," says Deuteronomy. "Fear not, nor be afraid of them, for the Lord thy God, he it is that does go with thee. He will not fail thee, nor forsake thee." Here's a promise. Luke, "But even the very hairs of your head are all numbered. Fear not, therefore, ye are of more value than many sparrows." Isaiah, "For now, thus says the Lord, that created thee, O Jacob, he that formed thee, O Israel, fear not, I have redeemed thee, I have called thee by thy name, thou art mine." I don't care what Zeitgeist says, I don't care what Desmond Tutu says, I don't care what all these mega theologians say. I care for what the Word of God says, and I hope you do too. And this mighty text, I quoted it just now, looking for that blessed hope and the glorious appearing of our great God and Savior, Jesus Christ. This is grammatically a genitive, kai construction. Now, what does that mean? A genitive, kai construction is that the two aspects are linked immovably. And that makes the great God and the great Savior one and the same individual grammatically according to the Greek. You cannot separate them. And the greatest theologians who wrote these marvelous, old, powerful documents, concordances on the Greek, will testify that this is a genitive kai construction. Jesus is God. You cannot remove his deity. He is the fourth man in the fire. And this battle is not only about you and me and about what we believe or how we will be saved. This battle is the final conflict of Satan himself to eradicate the Son of God from the minds of men. May God give us courage to stand for righteousness and truth. Thank you.

This is part one of a two-part series on healthcare and no buy, no sell. And as we look at healthcare issues out there today, we're seeing the health problems increasing. It's not decreasing. And then when you can't buy, you can't sell, you don't have access even to buy natural things, what do you do? So we're going to take a look at that this morning. Let's run over to PowerPoint here real quick. Typically today, when we have health issues, we go into the doctor. And that's what most folks do. They go into their physician, they get a diagnosis, and then they get whatever the doctor recommends. If there's a major issue, a trauma issue, a wreck or whatever, they get sent by ambulance. There may even be issues that there has to be the emergency room, maybe surgery. And the question is, what do we do? Let's say you're driving your car and you have an accident. You got a compound fracture of, say, the femur. You got to have surgery. You can't put a charcoal poultice on that. So what do you do to try to address these issues when you don't have access to conventional healthcare because you can't buy it? You got to figure out how to get it. So let's take a look. So the question is, what's the root cause? And I like prevention. I'm a huge prevention first person. Whether it's fire prevention, whether it's health prevention, what can we do to prevent that from happening? And the best way to do that is taking a look at root cause. So let's take a look this morning. We're going to spend a little bit on root cause, and then we're going to get into some treatments. Now, this is from the United States Surgeon General. The United States Surgeon General. Dietary excess and imbalance causes much disease and death. Again, here, what we're looking at the very beginning here is we're looking at prevention. Can we prevent that disease from coming on? Can we even prevent that falling out of the tree from coming on? Well, that's kind of hard sometimes, but maybe there is some prevention we can do. And sometimes us fellows, we do things that may not be the safest thing with a ladder or whatever. Well, let's use a little more caution. So dietary excess and imbalance causes much disease and death. Diet has a vital influence on health. Five of the top 10 killers are directly related to diet. Now, here I disagree with the Surgeon General. I believe that diet's related to even more of the five, but they at least give it to the five. This includes heart disease, cancer, stroke, diabetes, and atherosclerosis. This is clogged arteries. It is clear that diet contributes in substantial ways to the development of these diseases, according to the Surgeon General. Now, this is what's cool. And that modification of diet can contribute to their what? Prevention and control. They have the answer. But unfortunately, you know, it's interesting. When I go to Africa, Africa understands the aspect of let's do prevention. Africa understands the issue of lifestyle. And when I go to Rwanda, the president of Rwanda, he is looking for a healthy nation. He's looking for people not to be sick. He doesn't want to spend the money on health care. He doesn't want to spend the money on medicine. He just wants to fix the problem and not waste money. Versus here in America, we're looking for revenue. We're looking for revenue in health care. And how do you do that? Sick people. So it's a different mindset. This is from the National Institute of Health. Chronic diseases, often referred to as non-communicable diseases, NCDs, usually emerge in middle age after long exposure to an unhealthy lifestyle involving tobacco use. Now, it's true. If WHO had a way of addressing the biggest health care problem out in the world,

in the world, if you rank order it, WHO says we would get rid of tobacco. That's huge. The lack of regular physical activity, we're seeing that here definitely, and consumption of diets rich in highly saturated fats, sugars, and salt, typified by fast food. Now, what are the big major issues here? Use of tobacco, not exercising, and a poor diet. This lifestyle results in higher levels of risk factors. So as we look, that's a prevention issue. You increase your risk if you consume tobacco, if you don't have activity, and you don't have a good diet. It increases the risk factor for diseases such as hypertension, high blood pressure, dyslipidemia, issues with the lipids, dyslipidemia, that's lipid issues, diabetes, obesity, act independently and synergistically. The risk factors are frequently undiagnosed or inadequately managed in healthcare services designed to treat acute conditions. Let's read that last sentence again. The risk factors are frequently undiagnosed, or inadequately managed in healthcare services which are designed to treat acute conditions. And we'll look at acute conditions in a minute, chronic versus acute. So we got a healthcare system that would rather deal with that is more. We do a good job in America addressing issues such as motorcycle accidents and falls out of trees and those acute issues. It's the chronic diseases that we just don't have the best system for. Harvard School of Public Health, maintaining the following health habits can increase years of life free of type 2 diabetes, cardiovascular disease, and cancer. Maintaining the following healthy habits can increase years lived free of type 2 diabetes, cardiovascular disease, and cancer. So again, Harvard's looking at prevention, being proactive. Eating a healthy diet, exercising regularly, maintaining healthy body weight, not drinking alcohol, and not to smoking or using the tobacco. Lifestyle diseases are symptomatic of everything that is wrong with today's lifestyle. Although the term was once used interchangeably with longevity diseases, this no longer holds true, as lifestyle diseases are no longer age-specific. We definitely see that in diabetes. Remember when we used to call type 2 diabetes adult onset and juvenile diabetes? We had to quit doing that because we had kids that were then 17, 16, 15, 14, 13, 12, getting type 2 diabetes, which we called adult onset. So we had to change the name to what? Type 1 and type 2 diabetes. So it's not age specific. We can have kids that are having heart attacks in their teenage years. Diseases that are linked with lifestyle choices, such as those caused primarily by the physical activity, work stress, and other factors, have now begun to affect young adults and children as well. You know, I go into the school system and I teach lifestyle, and it is not uncommon to see kids with their heads down on the desk just sleeping. And I'll ask them, I'll say, what time did you go to bed last night? 1 o'clock, 2 o'clock. Those kids aren't going to bed. What kind of food do you eat at home? And it's processed foods. Junk food. Are you drinking water? No, I don't do water. They're drinking soft drinks. And so definitely, it's not just these diseases with folks who are over 18 or adults. Kids are getting these diseases now. According to WHO, the entire world is moving towards a public health disaster as approximately 16 million people annually fall victim to

I go into Kigali versus I go into the bush. The bush isn't having the problems. But as I go into Kigali, I just finished a class yesterday, a two-week program. Actually, they're finishing it today. I finished speaking yesterday. And they're finishing it today. We've done multiple of these programs for 2 weeks, having excellent results. But what happened is, as Rwanda is becoming more affluent, they start getting what Cornell University calls the diseases of affluence. And so they're starting that fast food. They're starting to drink those soft drinks that they don't eat out in the bush. They did not eat before Kigali got the standard American diet. The need for public awareness isn't stressed enough, but is important because lifestyle diseases are also the most easiest to prevent. And I think this is really interesting. That's WHO, World Health Organization. Here's what they say. It is important because lifestyle diseases, and these are lifestyle diseases we're talking about here, most are also the most easiest to prevent. Simply modifying your lifestyle to eliminate and reduce risk can make a huge difference, according to WHO. Factors responsible for such diseases: poor eating habits and food choices. Poor eating habits can include the overconsumption of certain foods, dietary deficiencies, excessive intake of saturated fats, and refined processed foods. Now, Walt, we're talking end time events. We're talking about, you know, buy no sell. That's not what I came to listen for this here about, you know, eating right or whatever. I came to learn what kind of plants to use and whatever, because I don't have money or won't have money. Well, no. These lifestyle changes, when we don't have the ability to buy or sell, if we have good lifestyle, we shouldn't have these health issues. And this is what National Institute of Health is showing us. Harvard University is showing us lack of physical activity. This is a huge contributing factor to the rise of lifestyle diseases and chronic conditions like hypertension, high blood pressure, high cholesterol, and it can subsequently lead to problems with obesity, heart disease, diabetes, strokes, and so on. It can also increase levels of stress and anxiety and raise the risk of suffering from various other health conditions. So as we look at this time coming up, if we have good lifestyle now, we're less prone to get those diseases of high blood pressure, high cholesterol, obesity. Obesity has become one of the greatest problems of modern society, as it greatly increases the risk of numerous health conditions, from diabetes and hypertension to sleep apnea, osteoarthritis, low back pain, and gallbladder disease. As I sit down with people on a daily basis and we look at what their ideal body weight should be, it is a very common comment that they make. I haven't weighed that since I was in high school, or I didn't even weigh that in high school. I would look like a bean pole. I don't want to look like a bean pole. Well, as one fellow told me, let me back up. They tell me I would look, that doesn't look normal to be that kind of weight. Well, one guy told me, he says he told that to his doctor, and his doctor told him, well, maybe you're looking at the wrong people, what normal is. I know I have a family that comes in here. Dad's pretty big. Mom's pretty big. The oldest son, he's ideal body weight. Then the youngest son, he's a big old boy, just like daddy. They literally tell the oldest son, who's ideal body weight, he ain't right. He's too scrawny. He's the ugly duckling, because he needs to gain, you know, more weight and look like his younger brother to be more normal. The problem is, what's normal? I quit asking people what's normal for them, because normal is an unhealthy healthy lifestyle or unhealthy health status. So we want to be able to look at people that are ideal body weight and say, that's what I want to look at, just like that doctor said. And as I fly around the South, or go places in the South, a lot of folks are outside ideal body weight. But when I go into Washington State, Oregon, California, Colorado, folks trim down as I go through the airports, or as I go into the communities and teach. Those folks are in ideal body weight, and that's what people need to look at. These local folks, yes, they're all big,
That's not what you need to look at as being normal.

Obesity is also closely associated with cancer, coronary artery disease, and overall diminishes life expectancy. While body mass index, or BMI, is normally used to calculate the extent of body fat and the extent of obesity, the risk is also affected by one's distribution of fat. And it's true that belly fat, if we've got that weight in the middle, that's a problem. That leads to a whole number of other issues. And here it is. Abdominal fat poses the highest risk and is also referred to as central obesity. Abdominal fat poses the highest risk and is also referred to as central obesity. Central obesity greatly increases the risk of lifestyle diseases early in life with conditions like raised insulin, high blood pressure, high triglycerides, and cholesterol levels, even affecting young adults and children, actually, I'm finding. Stress and anxiety. Stress doesn't just affect us emotionally or mentally. It also has a clear physical effect as it aggravates and increases the risk of conditions like obesity, cardiovascular disease, or cardiac diseases, diabetes, asthma, Alzheimer's disease, rapid aging, gastrointestinal problems. Stress and anxiety can also affect one's ability to relax and get proper sleep, contributing to further deterioration in health and a host of other problems. Let's stop and take a look here. As we look at the effects of stress, I remember I have a friend, she's a nurse, and I've shared this with y'all before on some of the other programs. She would draw labs to make extra money. And then she would go into, you know, different, you know, businesses or groups or whatever, or individual and draw labs and tell people what they need to do to adjust their lifestyle to fix these labs. Well, she went to this group of people and she drew their labs, but quite a few of them had low protein. So like a good nurse, she then asked them, you know, individually, what do you eat for breakfast? What do you eat for dinner? What do you eat for supper? And individually, and they all had good diets. They all ate adequate protein, but there wasn't enough protein in the blood. So she went to a friend of ours and a mutual friend. He's a physician. And she has helped me out with this problem. So they went and started investigating this group of people, why they had low protein in their blood, though they ate adequate protein. Well, here's what they found. This group of people were, it was a church, actually. They were a very conservative church. And they worried about everything. They worried about what you did and he did and she did and what he did and what they did. They were all big worriers. Well, what happens is when you worry, when you have stress, anxiety, when you're in that situation, digestion doesn't work adequately. It actually slows down, shuts down, and we don't digest nutrients properly. And one of the items is protein. From a macronutrient to a micronutrient, to be small enough to be absorbed into the small little screens in the villi in the small intestines. And then that protein just goes right out through the waste. Why are we talking about this stress and anxiety? Because we're talking about a time of no buy, no sell. Is that going to be a time of anxiety and stress? Absolutely. And then that, what do we do with that? We're going to talk about it, but trust in God. That is so important to deal with stress and anxiety, because as it says here, stress, anxiety not only affects just the mental issues, it can affect a whole host of issues in the body, because the brain controls the whole body. So as you look at stress and anxiety, look how it could also affect your whole body. And we'll come back to that as we look at trusting God. Poor sleep. Sleep is one of the most neglected requirements for human health and well-being. Several studies have clearly indicated the importance of sleep in terms of both quality and quantity for general health, as it affects various metabolic and endocrine and neurological functions of the body. Sleep deprivation, whether through a lack of sufficient sleep or interrupted in poor quality sleep, significantly increases the risk of hypertension, high blood pressure, heart disease, elevated cholesterol and triglyceride levels, obesity, issues of sleep apnea, and a number of other health conditions. And so as we

we look at sleep, there's three major issues I look at. Number one, are you getting those 8 hours of sleep? Number two, are you getting to bed by 9 o'clock? We find with the glymphatic system, those hours before midnight, or we're twice the hours of, after midnight, but it's the cleaning that takes place in the brain's lymphatic system, called the glymphatic system, that's taking place in those hours before midnight, that significantly are affected by being asleep. If you're not asleep, they don't effectively work. And the other is, are you getting interrupted sleep at night? Guys, are we waking up 7 times, 5 times to go to the bathroom because of prostate issues? Or ladies, are you waking up and then can't go to sleep because you're worrying about the kids and the grandkids? We need that contiguous sleep to get that REM sleep, those 4 stages of sleep. Very important. 3 major issues there. Poor sleeping habits can also affect growth and development in infants and children. How many kids do you see that don't go to bed on time? As I mentioned in the classroom, these kids aren't going to bed till 1, 2 o'clock in the morning. Parents have their kids out shopping late at night in the Walmarts. Sleep disorders, when ignored or untreated, can start to affect mood and behavior patterns, thereby taking a toll on work and family relationships. And we all know this. This doesn't just affect productivity and physical health, but it also can cause depression and social disorders. Smoking. Smoking is one of the biggest public health problems because of the high risk it poses. Smoking is associated with various lifestyle diseases, such as numerous respiratory disorders like bronchitis, asthma, lung cancer, oral cancer, and other cancers, cardiovascular disease, strokes, and numerous other health conditions. Alcoholism. Alcohol consumption increases HDL, that's the good cholesterol that should be decreases, risk of heart disease, colorectal and breast cancer, hypertension, and diabetes. It also contributes to the development of various other lifestyle diseases and conditions like GERD, gastroesophageal reflux disease, and liver cirrhosis. Now, these items I just talked to you about actually are common lifestyle habits that cause disease, which comes out of Med India. So as Med India looks at how to address these diseases in India, these are problems that they have found. Sound familiar? Absolutely. So correcting the primary root cause, lifestyle, changing and consistently following lifestyle behaviors can affect both chronic and acute health concerns. So by correcting the primary root cause or lifestyle, changing and consistently following healthy lifestyle behaviors can affect both chronic and acute healthcare concerns. So as we're looking at how to control our health during buy no sell, can we proactively prevent diseases that we may need to see a doctor or may need to have medication? Absolutely, we can. Chronic. What's the difference in chronic and acute? Chronic concerns occur slowly, like COPD, chronic obstructive pulmonary disease, lasts for a long duration up to a lifetime, causes slow and long-term harm. Diseases, Alzheimer's, asthma, bipolar, cancer, COPD, cardiovascular, depression, diabetes, eczema, epilepsy, HIV, long-term things, IBS, irritable bowel syndrome, kidney disease, lower back pain, lupus, migraine, headaches, osteoporosis, renal failure, that's kidney failure, and tuberculosis, et cetera. Those are chronic diseases. So what's acute concerns? Those are things you think about having to go to the emergency room for. An acute concern occurs rapidly, sudden onset, lasts for a short period of time, occurs suddenly without any existing symptoms. Acute respiratory distress syndrome, bronchitis, a broken bone, burns, cuts, a cut or a stab wound, a flu, heart attack, pneumonia, sinus infections, strep throat, et cetera. Those are sudden onset items. Let's see what the Bible has to say. If thou will diligently hearken to the voice of the Lord thy God, and wilt do that which is right in his sight, and will give ear to his commandments, and keep all his statutes. Now, statutes, the health laws fall within statutes. He gave us statutes in the Bible on what foods to eat, how to wash and sanitation. He's given us health statutes and inspiration. So
If we will diligently hearken to the voice of the Lord thy

God, will do all that is right in his sight, will give ear to his commandments, and keep all of his statutes. God is very conditional. It reminds me of basic language. Did y'all take basic language back in school? If-then statements? It's an if-then statement. I will put none of these diseases upon thee, which I have brought upon the Egyptians, for I am the Lord that healeth thee. That is a promise, y'all. And so if we proactively follow the statutes, God will bless. Now, Review and Herald, June 5, 1866. I will advocate the cure of disease by the use of nature's own remedies: air, light, heat, exercise, food, sleep, recreation, etc. Now, let's look a little more deeply to things that we may have been more familiar with. Ministry of Healing, page 127. Pure air, sunlight, abstemiousness, that's temperance, that's making the right decisions, rest, exercise, proper diet, the use of water, and trust in divine power. These are true remedies. That's interesting. These are true remedies. Therefore, there must be false remedies. Now, I know many of y'all have studied the subject of true education, which means there must be false education. So if we say there's true remedies, there must be likewise false remedies. And here they are: nutrition, exercise, water, sunshine, temperance, air, rest, trust in God. We all know these. And we think, oh, well, I've heard that my whole life. But you know what? These are huge. Several years ago, I had a couple come in. I hope y'all are drinking your water. And they were sitting just right over here. And they were from Knoxville. Both had health concerns. They were in their mid-60s. About to retire, and the man sits down. His wife walks into the bathroom, and he's sitting there. And I have a poster that my son Carson made for me that has these eight laws and pictures of them. And I noticed this man was just looking at this poster, just staring at it while his wife was there in the bathroom. I didn't say anything. And finally he says, "That is the key." I said, "What are you talking about?" He said, "That is the key." I said, "To what?" He says, "I have worked in healthcare my whole career. Those eight items are the key to health." He was exactly right. And should that be surprising? No. I've got a 2007 Chevy Silverado. My son had a Dodge. So if I took my son's Dodge manual and tried to fix my Chevy Silverado, would that work? No. You need the Chevy Silverado manual for that year. Well, God has given us the manual here. And it reminds me of when we were in school and the teacher would give us, and we'd put circle, fill in the circles with a pencil. And then we bring our test up, and the teacher would lay down this key that had holes punched in it to the right ones. And where she saw black, she didn't write nothing. But if it was missing, she put the red dot in there and circle red. I didn't like the red. And she'd fill that full of red if I had the wrong answers. But if it was all black, I got it 100%. This is the key to health. If you lay it down, this is the answer. And God has given us this key because he loves us. And now we're seeing, as you saw Med India, a lot of this was there. As I read Harvard, these are there. As I read Mayo Clinic, these are there. As I went to Cornell and took nutrition, these are there. As I look at over at Duke University, these are there. And so science is now proving it, but we've had it for a long time. And because we've had it a long time, we just, I ignore it. That's, we've got drugs now. No, this stuff is a whole lot more powerful. Nutrition, the proper food, exercise. And as we look at nutrition, you want to eat those at the same time every day. We want that whole food plant-based diet. Cornell found that a whole food plant-based diet with variety, you live 15 years longer. Inspiration tells us that the 144,000 will be eating a whole food plant-based diet. They will not be eating animal products. Now, that's not because

nutrition from Cornell, we learned that dairy is the most significant chemical carcinogen ever discovered. That's from the course Diseases of Influence. Dairy is the most significant chemical carcinogen ever discovered. We also learned that dairy, for a child that has the gene for type 1 diabetes, it increases that child's risk of type 1 diabetes by 1,100% if they use dairy. As we look at the issues of meat, I grew up on a dairy farm. We had beef cattle. We then went to beef cattle. I quit eating animal products because I saw the condition of our cows, and I quit eating it because I saw what we were taking to the stock market. I saw what other folks were taking to the stock market, and there were sick animals. I quit eating them. So as we look at nutrition, are you eating that whole food, plant-based diet? Are you eating at the regular times each day? Are you chewing that food? Are you using those keys to nutrition? Exercise. Duke University found the best exercise is 4 times a day, not just once a day, not 3 times a week, 5 times a week, but 4 times a day has the best physiological effect on the body. Just go out and take a stroll after a meal. Go out and take a walk. Have we heard that before? Absolutely we have. Water, adequate water. All right, body weight divided by 2. They say that at University of California at Davis, a 5-year-old needs at least a 1/2 gallon of water, up to 128 pounds. That's to sit on the couch. If they're exercising, they need more. If it's us that are over 128 pounds, body weight divided by 2, that many ounces of water. And then, you know, I'm a firefighter. So the state of Tennessee tells me I'm supposed to drink 1 gallon of water a day. Well, if you drink more than 3 to 4 ounces at a given time, it causes free flow and you just urinate it off. So we want to take a swig about 4 times every 30 minutes, except while we're eating. Very important. Sunshine, getting that sunshine. And when we're out in the sunshine, don't wear sunglasses all the time. If you're in construction, if you're in landscaping, yes, wear the sunglasses, but part of the day, don't wear sunglasses because you need that ultraviolet light coming through the eye, stimulating the pineal gland to convert the tryptophan into serotonin, and then later on to make the melatonin. Also, you need that vitamin D. We need sunshine. Temperance, making the right decisions. Are you making the right decisions of what you're eating, what you're drinking, or even the music you're listening to or what you're watching? Temperance is very, very important. Making those right decisions. Fresh air, not breathing pollution. I was in Alaska this week, last week and this week, went up there to speak. And it was beautiful. I mean, beautiful. And there wasn't any pollution up there. We were up in the fishing villages, teaching up there, Mary Lou and I. And oh, the fresh air, the water. Went up on an area that we had ice that was melting on a glacier, and drank the water. Oh, delicious! Fresh air is important. Not having pollution, but also you need diaphragmatic breathing. Where you're not breathing like a chihuahua, and you want to breathe with good diaphragmatic breathing. Rest, get those hours before midnight, get those 8 hours, that contiguous sleep, very important. And the most important here, in all of these, N-E-W-S-T-A-R-T, all eight, we have to do. Even trusting in God, we have to trust. That's an action on us. But God is the one that does the healing and makes all of these work. And you say, well, I'm trying to figure out how to get ready for no buy, no sell in healthcare. What do I do when I have this? Do this first. If you follow these laws, it prevents those diseases that you got to fix. Does that make sense? The brain is the organ and instrument of the mind and controls the whole body. In order for the other parts of the system to be healthy, the brain must be healthy. In order for the brain to be healthy, the blood must be pure. If by correct habits of eating and drinking, the blood is kept pure, the brain will be properly nourished. And so what we see here is if we have an issue of the body, we got to first fix the brain. But before we fix the brain, we must fix the blood, have pure blood. And how do we do that? By what we're eating and what we're drinking. Even 1 Corinthians 10:31 says, whether therefore you eat or drink or whatever you do, do all to the glory of God. God could have just said in that text, do all to the glory, whatever you do, do all to the glory of God. But God loves us, and he gave us a tip. What you eat, what you drink, that's the fuel that's going to go into the blood. Yes, all eight laws affect our blood. Even trusting in God affects our blood. But we got to take care of the blood. Therefore, the brain

works properly, when the brain's working properly, then our body works properly. Very important to understand this system of how it works. David Werner, who is the author of Where There Is No Doctor, here's what he said. Healthcare is not everyone's right, but everyone's responsibility. Informed self-care should be the main goal of any program or activity. Informed self-care should be the main goal of any program or activity. So often today we depend on other people. We were talking earlier about free healthcare. Folks say, well, I'll just go to the doctor. He'll take care of me. Take personal responsibility. And that's what he's saying here. Take responsibility of your care proactively. Not just say, well, if I get sick, no problem. My doctor give me a pill and I'm okay. That's not the way to look at it. Ordinary people provided with clear, simple information can prevent and treat most common health problems in their own homes earlier, cheaper, and often better than can doctors. Why? Because we're just doing it naturally. We're preventing it. Medical knowledge should not be the guarded secret of a select few, but should be freely shared by everyone. And that's what God did. God gave us these 8 laws and to be able to take care of our health. And he wants all of us to use that to take care of ourselves and not depend on another person because they use these highfalutin words and we don't understand them. God made it very simple. Eat healthy food. Get your exercise. Drink water adequately, and so on in those 8 laws of health. People with little formal education can be trusted as much as those with a lot. We don't have to have a PhD, an MD, whatever, to be trusted with how to take care of our bodies. Everybody can learn that. You know, I go into the school system and I teach kindergarten through 8th grade and also high school. It's amazing what a kindergartner can pick up on those basic laws of health, a first grader. And I meet families out in Walmart and they'll say, oh, I'm having to buy different food today because of you going into the school system. Because my kindergartner, my first grader, my second grader are telling me the problems with soft drinks, the problems with refined sugars, the problems with this or that. The kids pay attention and they can process that. Basic health care should not be delivered, but encouraged. So what do? We've got to have a healthy diet. We got to get out and exercise. We got to drink adequate water. We got to get sunshine. We got to make the right decisions. Have fresh air. Get our sleep. Trust in God. Very basic. I spend this 45 minutes on this first because doing these can prevent a lot of health issues that you don't have to worry about fixing. Prevention is huge. You change the oil in your car. You rotate your tires. You clean your car. You have prevention things on your cars. I grew up on a farm. We did not pull the tractor out without checking the oil, without greasing the tractor and the implements. That tractor is what made us be able to run the farm. And you had to take care of your equipment because it's expensive. Well, your body's expensive. If you don't take care of your body, it's going to be expensive. Whether through medical care or not being able to work because you can't work because you have diseases or health problems. So proactively, this 45 minutes is very important to make sure you're following these laws of health in order that you can then have less of the diseases.

organs or systems that can affect the primary organ or system. So what could affect brain function? Could digestion affect brain function? Yes. Could heart health, vascular flow affect the heart system? Yes. Could poor pulmonary, the lung function, could that affect the brain? Absolutely. And the list goes on. So you then have to identify, are those other systems or organs working properly? Identify those organs and systems that are not working properly that could affect the primary organ or system. So that's that was the second thing. The third thing he said you have to do is take, once you have all those organs and systems identified, then you have to take away anything that can harm any of those organs and systems. Lifestyle. Can alcohol affect those issues? Can tobacco? Can sleep deprivation? Can a poor diet? Can risky behaviors? Absolutely. Take those away. Then he says you have to provide all those organs and systems what they need to run adequately or to properly work. Again, we go back to those eight laws of health. Those are the big guys that can make the organs and systems work well. He said, then you can cure disease. And he was exactly right. So as I sit down and I work with people today, this surgeon was a very smart man. He was the top surgeon in Philadelphia in his field. He was also, then, not to make even more money, he was a big trauma physician. And God spoke to him and said, you need to leave allopathic healthcare and start your own lifestyle center. And that's what he did. And that's when I learned this information from him. So as you look at addressing health issues, that's a very simple process. Take a look at what the concerns are. Look at how the laws of health that they're using and fix those laws of health. Okay. So we have a few moments here that will start in part one. Then this afternoon, we'll come back and we'll look at part two and we'll finish these diseases. So what are the 10 most common clinical reported reasons for office visits? These are the top 10 reported reasons that physicians say that people come into a doctor's office in the United States. Upper respiratory infections. Hypertension, high blood pressure, routine health maintenance, they just don't take care of themselves, arthritis, diabetes, depression or anxiety, pneumonia, middle ear infection, and back pain, and dermatitis. Those are the top 10 causes that people go into a doctor's office in the United States according to their physician. So what do we do? So let's look first at upper respiratory tract infections. Now, number one, as we look at diseases, also look at keeping your immune system up. What can take down your immune system? Three big items, and you can do all the right things. You can come into my store and buy everything. But if you do one or the three of these items, it'll take down everything that you just did. Number one, eating refined sugar. Refined sugar can take out your immune system significantly. Dr. Neil Nedley in his book, Proof Positive, I encourage you to have that in your library if you don't have it. Proof Positive tells us that a 12-ounce soft drink will take out your immune system 50% for the next 4 hours. Nedley says if you add just a little Snickers bar. Now, I'm not talking the ones, you know, today. I'm talking the little ones when we were kids. Just a small Snickers bar and a 12-ounce soft drink will wipe out your immune system. 13 out of 14 white cells are anesthetized. Only one white cell out of 14 is going to work up to the next 4 hours, according to Nedley. A milkshake, your average milkshake, your average piece of cheesecake will wipe out your immune system, he says, 92 to 93% for the next 4 hours. So sugar, be careful with sugar, processed sugar. You can do, you know, honey and maple syrup and dates and bananas. Those are not that processed, you know, like the refined sugars, but be careful even with them. But that's what Mary Lou now puts in our food. The next one is sleep deprivation. Sleep deprivation can significantly take out your immune system. We're told that sleep deprivation can

take out your immune system as much as stress can. So what can stress do? Neil Nedley, in his, I believe it was in Depression, The Way Out, he says that 1 minute of anger will significantly lower your immune system for 6 hours. Well, a good friend of mine, Dr. Arvo Khanna, who's a neurologist that specializes in brain function, who's also a friend of Neil Nedley, used to work with Nedley. I asked Arvo, I said, Arvo, Neil says that 1 minute of anger will wipe out your immune system significantly for the next 6 hours. What if we didn't have anger, but we had major stress? Physiologically, what's the difference? And Arvo said, it's the same. So I said, would it be accurate then if I pulled anger out and put stress in Neil's sentence, 1 minute of stress, major stress, will wipe out your immune system for 6 hours? And Arvo says, absolutely. So stress will wipe you out. Have you ever been just plumb stressed and then you get sick? Well, it's because it wiped out your immune system. And so whether it's anger, whether it's stress, you now wiped out your immune system significantly for 6 hours. Sleep deprivation will wipe out your immune system. They say the amount of stress, so 6 hours. So don't eat that processed sugars. Man, get your sleep and trust in God. Manage that stress. Very, very important. Upper respiratory tract infections, a neti pot is a great tool to keep that good and clean. There was a couple of girls I went to Southern Missionary College with, SMC, and their daddy was a dentist. And he told me years later, right before he retired, that the way he kept from getting sick, this was back before they wore all the masks and everything. He said, I use a neti pot every day when I go home to clean out my sinuses. And that keeps me from getting sick. The Indians do that. That's called sinus hygiene. And neti pot is a great tool. You can put some salt in it. Make your own saline solution. That's real simple. Saline solution, 1 teaspoon to 1 pint of water. 1 teaspoon to 1 pint of distilled water. You now have normal saline. And pour that in there. Warm it up to body temperature. Pour it through one side. Then pour it through the other side. A key is have the mouth open. You have better plumbing that way, our ventilation and our venting, and it doesn't go down the throat. A sinus pack. And that's a hydrotherapy treatment when you can just get a cloth, heat it up, put it over the sinus area here. A great tool for working in that area. Another item, Dr. Thrash taught me this one. It's pretty cool, a snorkel hydrotherapy. So you're having upper respiratory. And upper respiratory is from here, from your Adam's apple up. That's upper respiratory. Then lower respiratory is from your Adam's apple down. You take 2 buckets of water. One is hot, one is cold. Now you can have it plumb ice cold. Your face can actually tolerate cold better than real hot. And then you put a snorkel in your mouth. You stick your face down. Don't let it go in your ears, but up to where your ear is, down in the water, breathe through that snorkel for 3 minutes in the hot. Come up, stick your face into the cold water, spigot cold to ice cold for 1 minute. Come back up, go to the hot. Just go back and forth, back and forth. It's amazing for upper respiratory tract infection. Have a box of Kleenex is also. And you just keep going until everything's cleaned out. Steam inhalation, just plain steam inhalation, is very, very good for upper respiratory tract infections. Saltwater gargle can help with upper respiratory infections. Garlic is a great tool. It's antibacterial, antiviral. Antifungal, antimicrobial, antiparasitic, works very, very well. Cloves of garlic. And I like Alimed. Alimed is super powerful. It takes 24 cloves of garlic to make 1 drop of Alimed. So when I have nurses come in with a sinus infection, they were taking Cipro, then they get a UTI, then they take something, then they get a yeast infection. Now they just come down to my store and they'll get Alimed. And they'll take that for 10 days. It's like doing a Z-Pack, but it's just Alimed. And it wipes out the sinus infection. They don't get the UTI. They don't get the yeast infection because they're not going to all of those antibiotics. And so garlic works very well. But as a time of no buy, no sell, you can get garlic. You won't be able to get the Alimed out of England or from me. And so growing that garlic proactively, growing those herbs now, growing those things that we talked about yesterday,
that can boost, that we can use.

as food and also medicinally, get those things growing. 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You can put it in your water, put it under your tongue. It's excellent, excellent for upper respiratory issues. Ginger, another great one. Honey, all these guys are antiviral, antibacterial. Eucalyptus, a great one. Another steam treatment you can do. You can use a nebulizer. You can use, just put it in a pot of water and breathe it. It's a bronchial dilator. And so it's going to help the lower respiratory, but also it helps up here. How many of y'all grew up in the South? Well, I know Vicks is other places because I was talking to Africa the day before yesterday and teaching, and I asked them if they had Vicks over there, and they said they do. But Vicks started over in North Carolina and Winston-Salem area. And Vicks, my grandma had Vicks in her purse. And if you had any kind of a nose problem or a throat problem or a chest problem, she whoop out that Vicks. She had it in her purse 365 days a year. And Vicks works really well to put up in your nose or whatever. What's the active ingredient? Eucalyptus. Thyme is also good. Heliotherapy. Heliotherapy is sun therapy. Sun therapy works very, very well. If you're having some upper respiratory issues, get outside, lay in the sun, and get some sun to the upper respiratory. Far infrared. You may not have ability for far infrared then, if you have a machine, but far infrared is amazing, amazing for upper respiratory issues. Well, y'all, we've run out of time. We'll come back this afternoon. We'll go into hypertension as our next item. And we'll take a look and we'll continue that list and maybe a few more items on what you can do for healthcare when there is no buy, no sell. But remember, be proactive so you don't get those problems that you then have to deal with.

80% of Americans sleep with their phones. Is this a contributing factor to the mental illness we're seeing, the headaches we're seeing, the brain tumours we're seeing? Because the pillow is no protection. Do cell phones harm you? Well, it's not hard to do a bit of a search on this and find out that they do. But what I'd like to do now is I'd like to take you through a very simple explanation, and I'd like to use common sense. Now, scientifically, physiologically, we are electrical people. There's a spark of electricity in every cell in the body. Our electrical system specifically is our nervous system. So our spinal cord takes the largest amount of nerves. Our brain is a combination of a huge gathering of nerves, and the nerves go through the whole of our body. One of the problems with technology today is the excess in electromagnetic field.

We are electrical people, and this excess interferes with our electricity because these devices, whether it be cell phone or iPad or computer, they are the worst because they're close. The television is usually a little bit further away, so it doesn't pose as much as a problem. 80% of Americans sleep with their phones. Is this a contributing factor to the mental illness we're seeing, the headaches we're seeing, the brain tumors we're seeing? Because the pillow is no protection. But you need your phone because you're on call. You need it for an alarm clock. I'd like to suggest if we go to bed early, we won't need an alarm clock. I wake at 5 every day, sometimes 10 past, sometimes 10 to. Sometimes 4:30, sometimes 5:30, and I never use an alarm clock. But I eat breakfast like a king, lunch like a queen, and tea like a pauper. If I do eat, and sometimes I eat nothing, if I do eat, it's incredibly light. I go to bed early, usually between 9, sometimes quarter to 9, sometimes 9, sometimes 9:30, sometimes 10. I try not to go to sleep after 10. And because I go to bed early, and because my windows are wide open, and because I have a lot of fresh air around me and I don't have any technology in my bedroom, I wake. We have a divine appointment every single morning with God. Isaiah 50 verse 4 talks about it. This is what it says: "The Lord God hath given me the tongue of the learned, that I may know how to speak a word in season to him that is weary. He wakeneth morning by morning. He wakeneth my ear to hear as the learned." Oh, I love the way God gently wakes you in the morning. Your body's ready to go when it wakes up by itself. You have a much better sleep when you wake up by yourself. And so try not to use the alarm. You might need to use it until you get into the habit of waking early. So if you do need to use an alarm, please put it in the hallway. It will wake you. If you're on call, please put it in the hallway. We've got to keep these devices away from our bodies. There's information coming out today about women, young girls even, getting breast cancer in the breast where they put their cell phone into the pocket that's in their bra. You can even buy a bra today with a pocket in it. I wonder how many hip replacements are going to happen in the young people that have the cell phone in their back pocket. It's a silent killer because you cannot see the killer frequencies that are coming up there. You cannot see them. You cannot hear them. And because we cannot see or hear them, we think we're okay. And because it doesn't hurt initially, we don't think it's doing us any harm. But you can do a search on this. There are many books written on it. There's something like 10,000 research papers out on the fact that these cell phones are interfering with our own body's frequencies and causing disruptions. How we love them. How I love mine. Here's mine. Mine has a safe sleeve on it. It's called Safe Sleeve. And my safe sleeve has a card in there, and that card blocks all electromagnetic field coming out. So when I have that up to my ear, I'm not getting any electromagnetic field. You can buy devices that will protect you. Make sure there is no technology in your bedroom. Please be cautious on the children. Let me give you the Russian figures. The Russians who banned microwaves in 1976. These are the Russian figures. Under the age of 2, no exposure at all. Under the age of 5, 5 minutes a day. Under the age of 10, we're getting up to 15 minutes. At the age of 15, half to 3/4 of an hour. By 18, 3 hours a day. They're the Russian figures. How did they come at those figures? They had scientists that investigated the effect of the electromagnetic field, and they want to protect their children. Please protect your children. We are exposed to so many environmental poisons today, which we do not choose to be exposed to. They're everywhere, they're everywhere. And so we must do our part to make sure our children are growing up in a safe and healthy environment, so we have strong, healthy adults in the next generation.

Hi, my name is Brother Christopher Hudson, and I'd like to invite you to listen closely to this very special Amazing Discoveries presentation. Now, before I open the Word of God, as it is my tradition, I hope it's yours as well, I want to invite you to have a word of prayer with me, because God is the one that opens up the human mind to comprehend the divine truths that He has given to us in the Bible. So let's pray. Father in heaven, thank you for never being wearied with the voice of your children. And I come before you right now in the name of Jesus, and I'm asking you that you please teach us from your word. You promised that if our parents, being evil, know how to give good gifts unto their children, how much more would you, our Father, which is in heaven, give the Holy Spirit unto them that ask him? And so please clear my mind, settle my heart, use my mouth, and let all be to your name's honor and glory. For this I pray, and I thank you in Jesus' name. Amen. I want to invite you to open your Bibles, if you have one before you, to the book of 1 Thessalonians chapter 5, beginning at verse 1. The Apostle Paul, under the inspiration of the Spirit of God, has very important information to relay to all of us that each one of us needs to have a clear understanding of. The scripture tells us there, "But of the times and the seasons, brethren, ye have no need that I write unto you. For yourselves should know perfectly that the day of the Lord so cometh as a thief in the night." Now, there are individuals in our world today that are predicting as to when the second advent of Jesus Christ will actually take place. But you can know that everything that they're saying, every prediction that they're going to give, will always fall short of the truth, because God has not given that information to us. Any person that comes and says that they are sent by God and they're telling you when Jesus is going to come, you can know that individual is not sent by God. Because God said, of the times and the seasons, there's no need that this information be relayed to us. But there is something that the God of heaven wants us all to understand perfectly. And that information is that the day of the Lord will come as a thief in the night. Now, Jesus speaks on his second coming as a thief in the night. And he does so in the book of Revelation, beginning at chapter 16 and verse 15. And he says, there is a special blessing to be gleaned by those who engage in two particular activities as we have a clear realization that his coming will be as a thief in the night. You see, in Revelation 16 and verse 15, Jesus himself declares, "Behold, I come as a thief. Blessed is he that watcheth and keepeth his garments, lest he walk naked and they see his shame." This is Jesus speaking, so you can know that these words are true. He says, "I am coming as a thief, and you'll be blessed if you participate in two activities. Number one, watch. Number two, keep on your garments. If you don't watch and you don't keep on your garments, the word of God says that God will come upon you and you will be found in your nakedness." And so therefore, we need to follow the instruction of Christ. We need to watch and we need to keep on our garments. Now, what exactly is it that we need to be watching? My friends, there are things going on in our world right now that require our attention. There are things going on in the realms of religion. There are things going on within our society. There are things going on in the global political scheme. And all of these things require us to be paying close attention. Because as we're looking at these things in the light of Bible prophecy, we will begin to realize that signs that Jesus Christ foretold that would transpire in this world are right now unfolding right before our faces at a very rapid pace. And God wants us to be watching. He wants us to be watching

and considering what is taking place. And as Jesus warned us concerning these events, and as we see these events unfolding, as we can look into the newspapers and look at the news productions on the internet, etc., and see that, wait a second, these events are actually lining up with those things that Jesus warned us about in the Bible, the next thing we need to do, need to be doing is praying. We need to be praying that we keep on our garments. Now, in the Bible, garments can be directly connected to one's character. You can have on filthy garments, which means you're in your sin, but you can also have on pure garments. See, in the book of Revelation chapter 19, this is what the Bible says, that all of God's people will possess. Revelation chapter 19, and I want you to look with me if you have a Bible. If you don't, that's fine. I have one right here in front of me. In Revelation 19 and verse 8, it says this, "And to her was granted that she should be arrayed in fine linen, clean and white, for the fine linen is the righteousness of the saints." See, Jesus Christ has made available to us a garment of his righteousness. And as we see these events unfolding, he says, "You will be wise if you seek to be clothed in my righteousness, because you do not want to be found in these critical crisis hours walking in your nakedness." The reason that I find this information so interesting is because in the book of Revelation, in particular, Revelation chapter 2 and Revelation chapter 3, the Bible speaks of the seven churches. Each one of these churches are dealing with different phases of God's people as we rapidly come to the close of this earth's history. And the seventh church of Bible prophecy, which is the church of Laodicea, is spoken of in Revelation chapter 3. Now, I'm going to go through all of the information that God speaks of concerning Laodicea, but he does have something in particular to say to this church. And each and every one of us who profess to be servants of Jesus Christ, profess to believe that Jesus died on the cross for our sins, we are a part of that seventh church, the church of Laodicea, which, by the way, means the judgment of the people that are living during the period of the great judgment work that's now going on in the courts of heaven. This is what God says in Revelation chapter 3 and verse 17. He says, "Because thou sayest, I am rich and increased with goods, and have need of nothing, and knowest not that thou art wretched, miserable, poor, blind, and naked. I counsel of thee to buy of me gold tried in the fire, that thou mayest be rich, and white raiment, that thou mayest be clothed, and that the shame of thy nakedness do not appear." It's so interesting to me how Jesus, when he speaks to Laodicea, that's us, he says, "You're naked, and I have some garments for you, and you need them, so you can be clothed." My friends, in this hour of judgment, which is now going forward in the courts of heaven, names are actually being accepted and names are actually being rejected as to whom will make up God's eternal kingdom. No man will know the day nor the hour when his name comes up in the book for judgment. It will be as if Jesus comes upon us as a thief. And therefore, because this event will steal upon us, Christ is warning us every day we need to be watching and keeping on our garments so that when our names come up to be reviewed, we will be found hidden in Jesus Christ. That is the experience that all of us must be seeking to have at this time. But unfortunately, as Jesus is encouraging us to be prepared for the hour in which he will come upon us as a thief, the devil is using others at this time, even in the church, unfortunately, to try to counteract this preparation that Jesus Christ is inviting us into, that we might receive blessings from heaven. And I'm saying this because the

others trying to silence our concerns and saying all is well, peace and safety. But then the scripture makes it very clear. Those who engage in that work, sudden destruction will come upon them as travail upon a woman with child, and they shall not escape. You have to think about this. Is it possible for a woman to be pregnant and not know that she's pregnant? Obviously, you know the answer is yes on that one. But here's another question, and I want you to really consider this. Is it possible for a woman to go into child labor and not know it? Now, if you ask a mother of two or three or possibly even one, my wife has one. And if you were to ask her this question without good information, the answer would be, no, that's impossible. But my friends, it's actually possible for a woman to go into child labor and not know that she's going into child labor. Matter of fact, I read an interesting story not too long ago about a woman that went to the hospital because she had a hernia. She came out of the hospital with a baby girl. She thought she had a hernia. What she had was a baby girl. How could a woman be pregnant, go into the hospital, water break, everything, and not know that she's going into child labor? There is only one answer to that question. And the answer is that woman was not familiar with the signs that indicated childbirth. She was not familiar with the signs that indicated that the time of deliverance was upon her. Is it possible that today there are many in the world and even in the church that are saying peace and safety because they're not familiar with the signs that indicate that a time of deliverance is right upon us? What signs am I talking about? The very signs that Jesus himself spoke of in the book of Matthew chapter 24. Because in Matthew 24, beginning at the fourth verse, as Jesus was speaking with his disciples because they asked of him, when he talked about the temple in Jerusalem being destroyed, their minds were so stirred up, they asked of him, Lord, when's going to be the end of the world? When is the end of the world going to come? They thought that had to be an event that would take place at the end. He said, tell us about the signs of your coming, when the destruction of Jerusalem would transpire. They asked these three questions, and Jesus proceeded to answer all of these three inquiries. And in Matthew 24 and verse 4, Jesus said, take heed that no man deceive you. For many shall come in my name, saying, I am Christ, and shall deceive many. And ye shall hear of wars and rumors of wars. See that ye be not troubled, for all these things must come to pass, but the end is not yet. For nation shall rise up against nation, and kingdom against kingdom. And there shall be famines and pestilence and earthquakes in diverse places. All these are the beginnings of sorrows. Jesus said, when you begin to see nation rising up against nation, and by the way, in the original Greek language from whence that word was translated, it actually means when you see races rising up antagonistically against other races. I wonder, are we seeing racial tension in our world today, even here in the United States of America, in a very peculiar way? Kingdom rising up against kingdom, political strife being stirred amongst the powers in our world, famines, pestilence, and earthquakes in diverse places. Anybody that even takes a casual look at the news has to say yes to all of these things. Now, if you've said yes to all of these things, if you can casually observe these things, I need you to understand something. Do not be amongst the ranks of those individuals that say, well, this is nothing new. This has always happened in our world. You know, that's what people like to say. I remember I shared this one place before, and there was an older gentleman that came up to me. I said, young man, what makes you think these are the signs that these things happening in the world right now are actually pointing to the second coming of Jesus Christ? When I was younger than you, I heard these very same things. And now I'm much older than you, and Jesus hasn't come as of yet. And I would have to politely respond to a gentleman, my senior, such as he was, and say the same thing that I said to that gentleman. What's going on today in our world is totally different from what was going on in the time when you first heard this message presented. Yes, it's true you might have seen racial tension. Yes, it's true

You might have seen some type of political strife, famines and pestilence, etc. But you saw that happening maybe 1 month. Something else happened another year down the line. Another event transpired a little bit later. But you did not see them happening in such rapid succession as we're seeing them happen today. You see, Jesus helped us qualify our understanding as to when we can know for a certainty that we're actually seeing the fulfillment of those signs. He let us know all these are the beginnings of sorrows, meaning that these events are the beginning of the labor pangs, the birth contractions. Now, anybody that's familiar with childbirth knows that if a woman has a contraction, a labor contraction, possibly let's say she has it at 5 o'clock. The next one happens at 6 o'clock, 1 hour later. Does it mean the baby is coming? Absolutely, it means the baby is coming. Does it mean the baby's coming in the next few moments? Absolutely not. But when those contractions begin to take place 5 minutes apart, that means the baby's coming and there's no turning back. There's no stopping it. That baby is on its way. And God has given us this knowledge from the natural world to superimpose upon our understanding of the fulfillment of these prophetic signs. He says, when we see these events, nation rising up against nation and kingdom against kingdom, famines, pestilence, etc. When we see them taking place, not one here and one far down the line, but when we see them taking place, like a woman that's having labor contractions 5 minutes apart in rapid succession, one behind the other, then we can be certain that the hour is now here. And that's exactly what we're seeing right now. Not only are we seeing these events happen in rapid succession, it's almost as if when you're watching the news, when you see one of these prophetic events being spoken of, another one comes right up. And just as you're grasping the fact that our world is being stirred up with events that you never thought would transpire in your lifetime, just as your mind is grasping the reality of the fact that you're actually living in these times, something else comes to jostle you and let you know the time is here. All these are the beginnings of sorrows. These are the labor pangs, the birth contractions. That means the hour of deliverance is upon us. And the faithful Christian might stand on the side and say, well, praise God, that means Jesus is getting ready to come and deliver us. And I say with you, amen, that is true, my friend, but that's not the deliverance that the Bible is speaking of right here. Because if you just go one verse further, in Matthew chapter 24 and verse 9, the Bible then begins to say, and then shall they deliver you up to be afflicted, and they shall kill you. And ye shall be hated of all nations for my name's sake. My friends, Jesus was warning us that when we see these events transpiring, these events are the sure indicators that a time of trouble such as never was is getting ready to come upon humanity and in a marked fashion touch the people of God. Then shall they deliver you up to be afflicted. They will kill you. And you will be hated of all nations for his name's sake. Praise the Lord. Jesus will deliver us out of that crisis. But before Jesus delivers us out of the crisis, we must go through the crisis. Because they're going to deliver us up. Matter of fact, I want you to see what the Bible has to say concerning this group of individuals that are simply identified as they who are responsible for delivering us up to experience persecution. The Bible gives us some more specific language concerning these individuals in the book of Matthew chapter 10, beginning at verse 21. The scripture says this, and the brother shall deliver up the brother to death, and the father the son, and the children shall rise up against their parents and cause them to be put to death. It says nothing about the military, nothing about the FBI, Scotland Yard, etc. My friends, it speaks of your own familiar family members. Your father, your mother, your grandmother, your sister, your brother. These will be the very batteries, the very engines. These will be the very vessels that are used by Satan, unfortunately, to deliver the people of God into a time of trouble such as never was. But it gets even more interesting because the word of God begins to tell us in the book of Mark chapter 13 and verse 9, actually where they're going to deliver us up to.

In Mark chapter 13 and verse 9, the Bible says, "But take heed to yourselves, for they will deliver you up to the councils, and in the synagogues ye shall be beaten, and ye shall be brought before rulers and kings for my name's sake, for a testimony against them." So they're going to deliver us up to these councils. And according to the scriptures, these councils will be composed of rulers and kings. These are obviously civil magistrates, secular authorities. And God will allow us to go before these secular authorities for his name's sake, for the purpose of us delivering a testimony concerning the truth before these individuals that right now we might not even have access to. Sometimes we think in our minds, how will I be able to reach the prime minister? How will I be able to reach the president? How will I be able to reach that governor, that judge, etc.? When the crisis hour comes, God will actually use that as an occasion to bring the truth before these individuals, the same way that God used Paul to take him before the Roman leaders, to give them an opportunity, one last chance to hear the truth in all of its clarity, empowered by the full endowment of the Spirit of God. And in that hour, no one will have an excuse to say they did not hear and understand the truth. And the decisions that men and women will make after they hear those testimonies will be final. But the Word of God even goes on to tell us something more interesting about those councils. It's back in the book of Matthew chapter 10. In Matthew chapter 10 and verse 17, it says this: "But beware of men, for they will deliver you up to the councils, and they will scourge you in their synagogues." Did you notice something interesting about those councils? The Bible says they will scourge you in their synagogues. Now, the word "their" is a possessive pronoun, which means that those councils, which are made up of rulers and kings, civil magistrates, secular authorities, the Bible says that they're going to be controlling some synagogues. And the synagogue, well, that's just another word for the church. And so Jesus is letting us know that very shortly from now, if we are faithful, we are going to have to contend with the issue of the union of church and state. Can you see it? Can you see it on the horizon? Can you see how church and state are actually making advances towards one another even now? My friends, things that we thought would never come to pass are right now coming into fruition. And there are individuals, when you begin to talk about information like this, they say, "Wait a second, this is scary. This troubles me. Why do we have to talk about these things? Why don't we just talk about Jesus and his love and that Jesus died on the cross for our sins?" My friends, listen, that is the best information that we can talk about. But do you understand that almost every scripture that I've shared with you thus far have been the words of Jesus Christ himself? Which lets me know if Jesus himself was speaking on these subjects, it's important for each one of us to comprehend them. Because Jesus would never speak on something that he would not deem it important for us to know. And Jesus actually makes it clear as to why he wants us to understand this information and understand it perfectly. He tells us why in the book of John chapter 16, beginning at verse 1. This is what Jesus said. He said, "These things have I spoken unto you, that ye should not be offended. They will put you out of the synagogue. Yea, the time cometh that whosoever killeth you will think that he doeth God's service." Now, before I deal with verse 2, let's just deal with verse 1. Jesus said, "These things have I spoken unto you, that ye should not be offended." This makes a lot of sense to me. I hope it makes a lot of sense to you. I want you to think about this. Let me run this scenario before you. You're sitting at home. You're trying to be a faithful Christian. You're trying to be a faithful servant of God. You pray. You study your Bible every day. By faith, you seek to walk in the will of God. And your family knows this. Your children know this. Your husband, your wife knows this. One day, there's a knock at the door. Who's at the door? It's the local authorities, the sheriff. And then you're surprised that they're there, but your family member that opens the door, they're not surprised. Matter of fact, they say, "There they are." And they're pointing in your direction.

turning you over to authorities. And my friends, don't for one moment think in your mind that your family members are going to be looking at you saying, I never liked you. I hate you. You never bought me those sneakers that I wanted, Mom. That's why I'm turning you in. No, it's not going to be that type of situation. I want you to realize that as your family members are turning you in, can you not imagine in your mind's eye how they'll be crying and weeping and saying things like, I'm sorry. I didn't want to have to do this. But they threatened me and they told me that if I didn't turn you in, they seize all of our assets. They shut down my bank account. They take away my health care. Oh, you have a greater faith than I have. Just pray, God will help you. And there you are being ushered out the door by the local authorities. And you may be thinking in your mind as they're putting you in the back of the car, God told me that a man's foes will be those of their own household. Matthew chapter 10 and verse 36. Thank God for the church. At least the children of God, I can trust them. What's the next stop? Your local church. Who's inside of the local church? Some of the local magistrates. But they're not by themselves. No, there may be an elder there. There may be a deacon there. There may be a church pastor there. Right there on that very same council. Why? Because a man's foes shall be those of their own household. Not just the household that you lay your head down in, but the household of faith, the church of God. And there you are, standing before the pastor that possibly was the one that gave you Bible studies and baptized you. You're standing before the local authorities, and you had no foreknowledge of any of this taking place. Can you not see that if something like this took you by utter surprise, that you might truly be offended at your family members, at the local magistrates, surely at your pastor? But Jesus said, I'm warning you about these things that are going to take place so that when they do happen, you're not offended. He then went on to say, they're going to put you out of the synagogue. Matter of fact, the time is coming when people will kill you and they will think that they're doing the service of God. It's a serious thing. But if Jesus said it, it's true. And he wants us to be prepared for this occasion because it's coming. And in Jesus forewarning us concerning all of these very critical events that will touch any one of us who are seeking to be faithful to God, he gives us the very clear admonition, the very clear warning, the very clear instruction. In Matthew 10 and verse 17, but beware of men. And when Jesus asks us, when he warns us to beware of men, he's not telling us to walk around and be paranoid of our spouses. Oh, I didn't see my husband or my wife studying their Bible the way that they should this week. They're going to be the one. No, don't walk around paranoid of family members or church pastors. What he's simply saying is beware of placing the fullness of your trust in men because men are fallible. And men will be used by the devil himself to cast you into persecution. This is exactly why the psalmist David in the book of Psalm chapter 146 and verse 3 makes this statement. He says, put not thy trust in princes, neither in the son of man in whom there is no help. His breath goeth forth, he returneth to his earth, and in that very day his thoughts perish. It doesn't make a difference what station in life a man may find himself, a pauper or a king. Man is man. All men are fallible. Think about that the next time you go to the voting booth. Maybe you'll cast your vote for Jesus instead. Because all men are fallible. Put your trust in God, not in men. Because all men depend upon the breath of God in their nostrils to sustain their life. And when God takes breath from man, he goes back to the dust from whence he came. And that is true for all of us. In Jeremiah chapter 17, beginning at verse 5, God uses even stronger language. He says this.
He says, thus saith the Lord, curse

the man that trusteth in man, and maketh flesh his arm, whose heart departeth from the Lord. God says, if you put your trust in the reasoning abilities, the intellect of another man to govern your course in this life, God says you're cursed. If you look to another man's strength, if you look to another man's financial assets to sustain you, to protect you, to provide for you, God says you're cursed. And the curse is not coming because God himself is saying he's going to pronounce a curse on you. No.

to do this, this, and this. And this is the only way that you're going to get healthy. But then God has given us counsel and said, listen, my child, if you do this, this, and this, health will be restored. I am the Lord. And now we're in betwixt two opinions. Do we trust our life in the hands of the all-knowing physician, or do we trust our lives in the hands of the all-knowing God? And in most cases, we put our hands in the hand of a man to lead us. And we depart from the Lord. And that's just one scenario. In many respects, we have found ourselves departing from the Lord because we trust man more than we trust God. And my friends, for the crisis that is right before us, we need a trust, a faith in God that is implicit, that is unwavering. We need to have a dependence in God that will enable us, equip us to endure the crisis. The scripture tells us in the book of Mark chapter 13 and verse 13, it says, and ye shall be hated of all men for my name's sake, but he that endureth unto the end, the same shall be saved. Now, some of you have read that scripture over and over again, but I really want you to think about this, because sometimes we open the Bible and we just brush over the word of God, but we don't think about what God is saying to us. God says we're going to be hated of all men for his name's sake. Now, if you've ever experienced being hated by somebody like I have, That can be a stressful situation, especially if you know that that person hates you to such an extent that if they had the opportunity or ability to do so, they would cause bodily harm to you. Now, to be in close proximity to a person that harbors these types of feelings towards you can actually be extremely stressful. That's one person hating you, just one person. God says will be hated of all men for his name's sake. You take those feelings that you've experienced, that stress that came upon you by being hated by only one individual, multiply it by 7 billion. That's what's getting ready to come upon this world. That's what's getting ready to come upon you if you're faithful. Can you not see how psychologically this is going to cause many people to break and capitulate and give up the truth? But the word of God still says, but he that endureth unto the end, the same shall be saved. In different language, in the book of Luke, Luke chapter 21, beginning at verse 17, the scripture says, and ye shall be hated of all men for my name's sake, but there shall not one hair of your head perish. In your patience, possess ye your souls. Or in other words, our salvation will hinge upon our ability to patiently wait upon the fulfillment of God's will in our lives. We need a patience that will strengthen us to endure the crisis. Now, that's something that I want. And when I considered that God is calling for us to have a patience that can endure the crisis, that sent me back to the Bible and said, it sent me back to the Bible to consider, well, Lord, if I study the Bible from Genesis to Revelation, where can I observe this type of character? One that had patience that enabled him to endure a crisis of great magnitude. And the Spirit of God led me directly to the book of James, James chapter 5, and brought to my attention a very prominent biblical figure. Most of you know who I'm talking about. In James chapter 5, looking at verse 11, the Bible says, behold, we count them happy which endure. Ye have heard of the patience of Job, and ye have seen the end of the Lord, that the Lord is very pitiful and of tender mercy. When God speaks of a patience that can strengthen a man to endure the crisis, he points our attention to his servant Job. Now, if you know anything about Job, Job had a crisis. It's one that many people like to talk about, but truly, do we really consider it? Think about it. In the book of Job, chapter 1, very powerful chapter in the Bible because there's so many different facets to it. First, Job is presented to our understanding. We see that this is a man that is greatly blessed of God. He has

great wealth, great substance. His family is blessed. But then very quickly thereafter, our attention is drawn to a supernatural scene where the sons of God come to present themselves before the Lord. So there is this council meeting that is taking place between God and these unfallen created beings. And into this council comes Satan himself. And God looks in the direction of Satan and he says, "From whence cometh thou?" Not as if God did not know, but he wanted everybody else to know. And Satan retorts and says, "Oh, I just came from the earth, from going to and fro and walking up and down in it." In simple language, "Oh, I just came from planet earth, just came from my kingdom, making sure everything is running the way that I would have it to run, making sure everyone is in check, everyone is under thumb." And then God says, "Have you considered my servant Job?" The devil hated the fact that God was able to point to his servant Job, because the devil wanted it to appear as though everyone was marching to his drum. But God said, "Everyone is not marching to your drum. Everyone is not subject to your will. There is one that is governed by the principles of the kingdom of heaven, my servant Job. He's perfect. He's upright. He's one that eschews evil." The devil was furious. It wasn't as if the devil didn't know who he was. It's clear the devil knew that Job was there, because the devil immediately responded by saying, "Does Job fear you for nothing?" He says, "The only reason that Job serves you is because you bless him. Take away all of his blessings, he'll curse you to your face." And God responded and said, "You can take everything from my servant. Everything that is under his hand, you can take it. You just can't touch his life." And immediately the devil went from the presence of God to do his worst concerning Job. My friends, I don't know if you realize it, but when God gave Satan the permission to do his worst in the life of his servant Job, to see if he could break him, literally, God was staking his character on the integrity of his servant Job. God was looking to Job to vindicate him before the universe as one whom people would serve out of a heart of love and for no other reason. The character of God was riding on the faithfulness of Job. And the devil went and did his worst. In under 24 hours, I know you know the story, but I want you to think about it. The problem is we hear things, but we don't think about them. In under 24 hours, all of Job's possessions, houses, cattle, even his children, wiped out.

to surrender his integrity. If there is one relationship above any other that Job should have invested great trust in, would it not be the marriage union, a union in which God says a man and a woman become bone of one another's bone and flesh of one another's flesh? But Job still did not listen to the instruction of his wife, which lets me know that Job loved God even more than his own flesh. And he looked to his wife in Job chapter 2 and verse 10, and he said to his wife, "Thou speakest as one of the foolish women speaketh. What? Shall we receive good at the hand of God, and shall we not receive evil? In all these things, Job did not sin with his lips." Now that might sound like something harsh that Job said to his wife, but we know that he must have said it with great concern. He was really concerned about his wife's spiritual condition because the Bible says that he did not sin with his lips. So that lets me know that he really came from a heart of sincere love when he looked at his wife and said, "You're speaking like one of these foolish women speaketh. Why are you talking like that?" It's so interesting that in the crisis that's right before us, some of us are going to have to make the very same statement. I say that because in the Bible, in particular in Bible prophecy, a woman can stand as a symbol of a church. Jeremiah 6 and verse 2 says, "I've likened the daughter of Zion unto a comely and delicate woman." 2 Corinthians 11 verse 2, Paul says, "For I'm jealous over thee with a godly jealousy. For I've espoused you unto one husband, that I might present you as a chaste virgin to Christ." So a woman in Bible prophecy can be a symbol of a church. Is it possible for there to be a foolish church? In the book of Jeremiah chapter 51 and verse 7, this is what the Bible says. "Babylon hath been a golden cup in the Lord's hand, which hath made all the earth drunken. The nations have drunken of her wine. Therefore, the nations are mad." When one ingests, when one drinks the wine of Babylon, it causes them to be inebriated. The Bible, matter of fact, declares that it causes them to be mad. The original language means that they'll become a fool. Are there any churches in our world today that are drunk with the wine of Babylon? Now, I'm not going to go into defining Babylon and all of its particulars right now. But according to the Bible, are there any churches or women that are drunk with the wine of Babylon? That's the answer. That's the question that we need to answer. And if you go to the book of Revelation, Revelation chapter 14, looking at verse 8, the Bible says this, "And the second angel followed, saying, Babylon is fallen, that great city, because she hath made all nations drink of the wine of the wrath of her fornication." Okay, so Babylon has some wine. People are drinking it. But now if you go to Revelation chapter 17, which speaks of a harlot, which is a woman, but a woman that's been unfaithful, a woman that has broken her vows to her husband. This is an unfaithful church, an apostate church. This is what God has to say about this apostate church. In Revelation chapter 17 and verse 5, it says, "And upon her forehead was a name written, Mystery Babylon the Great, the mother of harlots." Now, if she's a mother, she's got some daughters. In the same way that mama is drunk, the daughters are drunk as well. A whole lot of drunken churches, or should I say, a whole lot of foolish women. And let me be very specific right now. That system, my friends, that apostate system that has gone away from the commandments of God has birthed many other religious denominations that as well have gone away from the commandments of God. If you don't know what I'm talking about the Roman Catholic Church led up by the papacy, led up by the Pope. And there are many other systems of religion that have followed in step with this apostate system in rejecting the validity of God's commandments, in overturning God's holy Sabbath day and placing another day of worship in its place, that being Sunday. And there are many in these last days that will be in close proximity to God's people that are seeking to be faithful. And they'll begin to encourage them with teachings and doctrines and philosophical sentiments that are contrary to the word of God. And in the same

humility that was expressed by the life of Job, we'll have to look at them and say, you know what? You're talking like one of the foolish women. We have to be faithful. In all these things, Job did not sin with his lips. There are a group of people in Bible prophecy that actually possess characteristic traits that parallel the character traits that we see exemplified by Job here in Job chapter 1. And these people are spoken of in the book of Revelation chapter 14. Because in Revelation chapter 14, beginning at verse 1, the scripture says, "And I looked, and lo, a lamb stood on the Mount Zion, and with him 144,000, having his father's name written in their foreheads." Verse 4 says, "These are they which are not defiled with women, for they are virgins." You see, they don't listen to the foolish women. They maintain the pure doctrine of the word of God. "These are they which are not defiled with women, for they are virgins." Then the scripture goes on to say in verse 5, "And in their mouth was found no guile," which means they don't even sin with their very lips. My friends, the life of Job has been placed on the biblical record, not only so that we could see the faithfulness of Job, but as the scripture tells us in 1 Corinthians chapter 10 and verse 11, "Now all these things happened unto them for ensamples, types or symbols, and are written for our admonition, upon whom the ends of the world are come." The account of Job has been left on the biblical record to stand as a type or a symbol to give us instruction as we are here in the final remnants of time, rapidly advancing towards the great hope, the second advent of Christ. Job's life stands as a symbol, a type of those who will live in these last days when every earthly support is cut off, when men will be placed in a predicament where they can neither buy nor sell, as the scripture speaks of in the book of Revelation chapter 13, beginning at verse 15. And in that hour, these individuals that will have every earthly support cut off, even the familiar family members, will turn their backs on them. They will retain their integrity in the sight of God. They will have a patience that will enable them to endure the crisis. When I see that, I look at Job and I say, Lord, what Job has in his life, I need in my life. Each one of us who want to be able to pass through that hour successfully, hand in hand with Jesus, we as well must say the same thing. Lord, what Job had in his life, I want in my life. And then I began to say, well, God, what is it that Job had in his character that equipped him so that he could stand so firmly for you? There's only two things I want to talk about. That's it. Just two things. Two things that I found out about Job that I know beyond a shadow of a doubt, if we have firmly fixed within our characters as Job stood, we will stand. Number one, in Job chapter 23 and verse 12, the Bible says that Job said, "Neither have I gone back from the commandment of his lips, for I've esteemed the words of his mouth more than my necessary food." Job never departed from keeping the commandments of God. He was a faithful commandment keeper. Matter of fact, the Bible says that he esteemed the word of God. He valued God's word more than his necessary food. Now, one's necessary food is simply the food that you need to sustain life, nothing more. It's just what you need to stay alive. And if Job valued God's word more than the food that he needed simply to sustain his life, that lets me know that Job valued the word of God more than life itself. Job was committed in his heart to obey God, even if it meant death to himself. Do you have that type of relationship with God? Have you made that type of commitment? Have you purposed in your heart that you'd rather die than dishonor God? Something else I like about that verse is the fact that that word esteemed, it doesn't simply mean to value, but it means to lay up,
to lay in store.

It makes a lot of sense to me because Job actually knew that one day a crisis would come into his life. Possibly a crisis would come. It's very clear because Job, in Job chapter 2 and verse 10, when he spoke to his wife, he said, "What? Shall we receive good at the hand of God, and shall we not receive evil?" In other words, are we to think that life is always going to be a bed of roses, like trouble is never going to come to us? We're living in a sinful world. We can't expect a perfect life. We can't expect that crisis will never come. And many of us that are living today, who realize that a crisis is on the horizon. You familiar with preppers? A lot of people are engaged in prepping because they can see that, you know, there's a possibility of a war on the horizon and all types of conflagration. Matter of fact, I even came across this one gentleman that was working on my vehicle. He had this nice car garage. And in connection with his car garage, he had a gun shop. He says, "Wow. People," he says, "the bullets sell like nothing. Do you know there are a lot of people that come to me buying bullets because they think there's going to be a zombie apocalypse?" Selling out all of the bullets, all of the guns. I thought that was really interesting. They thought a zombie apocalypse was coming. And so they're prepping. And people start going up into the mountains and making bunkers and trying to have, you know, 2 years supply of food and all these different things because they're prepping. You see, Job was a prepper too. Job was preparing for a crisis, but Job knew that the best way to prepare for the crisis was not to lay in store food and bread or even gold and silver. Job was laying up in his heart the word of God. He was storing the word of God in his heart for when the crisis would come to his life. How do I know that? Because the Bible says that Job did not sin against God, even with his lips. And the Bible tells me, "I delight to do thy will, O my God. Yea, thy law is within mine heart. Thy word have I hidden in mine heart, that I might not sin against thee." The only way that Job could have stood in that hour without sinning against God would be because the word of God was hidden or stored up in his heart. Job was a faithful commandment keeper because the word of God was precious. It was more precious than life to him. And he laid it up in his heart. In Job chapter 19 and verse 25, as Job was going through his crisis, I mean, obviously Job realized that if his health continued in the direction that it was going, he was going into the grave. And as he was experiencing the pangs of death, grappling with his flesh, Job said, "For I know that my Redeemer lives and that he shall stand at the latter day upon the earth. And though after my skin worms destroy this body, yet in my flesh I shall see God." Powerful words. Job actually knew about the second coming of the Messiah. He said, "I know that my Redeemer lives. He'll stand at the latter day upon the earth." Job knew about the resurrection of the righteous. He said, "In my own flesh, I will see God." But how did Job know this information? Because the book of Daniel wasn't written then. He didn't have the book of Ezekiel. He didn't have the book of Revelation to glean this information from. Matter of fact, all of the scholars say that the book of Job was the very first book that was written of the Bible. So where did Job get this information from? The same place where Daniel and John the Revelator got it from, the Holy Spirit of God. The Spirit of God inspired the mind of Job, and he received knowledge as to the reality that the Son of God would one day return to planet Earth the second time to take his faithful servants with him. And as Job was going through this crisis that was bringing him to the corners of the grave, looking beyond his present predicament, he began to speak of those things which God promised him would be in the future for him if he was faithful. He said, "I know that my Redeemer lives." He didn't say, "I think." He said, "I know." When God gives you his word, you don't say, "I think." You say, "I know." "I know that my Redeemer lives and that he shall stand at the latter day upon the earth. And though after my skin worms destroy this body, yet in my flesh I will receive,
I will see God. Job received

the gift of the spirit of prophecy. And in Job receiving the gift of the spirit of prophecy, as he was there in his great crisis hour, the prophetic word that God had inspired his mind with was a comfort to him. It was encouraging him to patiently continue forward through the crisis, holding on to his integrity. That's why God has given us the gift of prophecy. It is to encourage us. It is to inspire us. It is to keep our eyes fixed on Jesus. And when all about us appears to be dark, the more sure word of prophecy, according to the book of 2 Peter chapter 1 and verse 19, is as a light that shineth in a dark place until the day dawns and the day star, which is Jesus Christ, arises in our hearts. The spirit of prophecy enabled Job to look beyond his present circumstances and lay hold upon his future hope. Job kept the commandments of God, and he had the spirit of prophecy. And these are two characteristics that mark the lives of those that will make up God's remnant people in these last days. The scripture clearly declares in Revelation chapter 12 and verse 17, "And the dragon was wroth with the woman, and went to make war with the remnant of her seed, which keep the commandments of God and have the testimony of Jesus Christ." And in Revelation 19 and verse 10, the testimony of Jesus Christ is declared to be the spirit of prophecy. They keep the commandments of God. They have the spirit of prophecy. These are the individuals that will have the patience that is necessary to endure the crisis. And that's why in Revelation 14 and verse 12, the Bible says, "Here is the patience of the saints. Here are they that keep the commandments of God and have the faith of Jesus." I always love that scripture because I see in Revelation 14 and verse 12 that the testimony of Jesus Christ or the spirit of prophecy is supplemented with the faith of Jesus. And I think to myself, was Jesus's faith based on the spirit of prophecy? The answer is yes. All you have to do is look at the Gospels, Matthew, Mark, Luke, and John, and you will see in every one of the Gospels that the life of Jesus was governed by prophecy. He would say things like, "My hour is not yet come. The hour is come. The time is fulfilled." Why did he make those statements? He made those statements because his ministry was moving on the clock of the fulfillment of prophecy. Even when he died on the cross as the Passover lamb and he said, "It is finished," the prophecy was completed. Ladies and gentlemen, brothers and sisters, my friends, I don't know if you realize it, but everything that we've spoken about in the time that we've been together, everything that God's people are getting ready to pass through, Jesus already went through it. Because he already let us know that the servant is no greater than the master. What am I talking about? Do you remember in the book of Matthew chapter 12, beginning at verse 48, when the people came to Jesus and said, "Jesus, your mother and your brethren are here to see you." Jesus said, "Who's my mother and my brethren?" Then he turned to his disciples and said, "These are my mother and my brother." Matter of fact, he said, "Those who do the will of my Father, which is in heaven, these are my brother, my sister, and my mother." He claimed the disciples as his own familiar family members. By the way, did his disciples forsake him? Yes. Did one of his very disciples, that being Judas, actually deliver him to his persecutors? The answer is yes. Was Jesus delivered into the hands of the leaders of the church? The answer is yes. Was Jesus delivered into the hands
of the leaders of the Roman nation? The answer is yes. Did the church and state collectively persecute Jesus and put him on the cross? The answer, once again, is yes. Why?

servant is no greater than the master. And everything he passed through, his disciples will pass through as well in these last days. And why is that? I want you to consider this final thought before I close. Have you ever seen a wedding before, had the opportunity to experience one? It's obviously a very joyous occasion. The minister stands there, the bubbling bride and groom stand before the minister, and then the fateful hour comes for the minister to present the vows. And you're all familiar with them. You know, he turns to the groom and says, "Will you take this woman to be your lawfully wedded wife, to have and to hold, for better, for worse, in sickness and in health? To death do you part?" Obviously, the answer always comes back, at least in every situation I've been present, "I do." Have you ever heard those same vows presented to the bride, and then she turned around and says, or said, "I'll do 50% of that"? I've never seen it. Do you think the groom would accept that response? If he was wise, he wouldn't. What's the point? Jesus went through all of these things for the purpose of being able to take a people out of this world, to unite them with himself as his bride throughout the ceaseless ages of eternity. Every one of these things that Jesus passed through when he walked here as a man, he did it for us. It was him taking his vows, saying, "I do. Will you take this woman? Will you take the church to be your lawfully wedded wife, to have and to hold, for better or for worse?" He says, "I will." He gave up all of his riches and became poor for us. In sickness and in health, he said, "I do." Jesus' visage, his being became marred more than any man. He fasted 40 days and 40 nights. Why? For us. "To death do us part." He died on the cross for us. Every step of the way, Jesus was saying, "I do. I want you to be with me forever. I want these people. I want all of them." Now he's just waiting for a people to stand before the rest of the universe and say, "I do. I do take Jesus. I want him more than anything in this world. You can take my houses. You can take my land. You can take my money. If sickness comes upon me, I still won't deny God. You can take my life, but give me Jesus." I just have one question I want to ask you. Are you willing to take that vow? Do you take Jesus? My prayer is that each one, that you will say, "I do." Let's pray. Father in heaven, I thank you so much for your word. It's a lamp unto our feet and a light unto our paths. We know that things are getting ready to come upon this world. But we know that in Jesus Christ, we are more than conquerors. We thank you for revealing these things to us because you desire that we're not offended. Help us that in this hour, we will watch, we will pray, we will keep on our garments. Lord, we do. We want to be with you forever. Help us, we pray. For we ask it all in the name of Jesus. Amen.

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So I'm taking you to where I have moved the goats, cows, and llamas.

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It takes patience because they'll break out at the start if you're not careful and they're not used to it, and it has to stay hot because they test it. And if it's not hot, they will find out. So I'm going to show you what this all looks like. So this has been growing the entire year up until now. This is in the start of August. And this whole area just opened to the animals. They've been blocked off from here until now. We kept them in the bush here, which I'll show you what that looks like. So we're right now going through the gate, and you can see behind me how short they've gotten everything, right? It's just nice and mowed from here. If you look down the fence, you can see nice and mowed. There's a little thistle patch here, but the lambs will take care of that and everything. To right here, thick. So this is super tall stuff right now, and you'll see how long it takes them to clear this out. So we have the 8 goats, and we have 3 cows, well, 1 cow and 3 calves and 2 llamas. The llamas don't eat anything, hardly. Both llamas that are pretty big eat less and drink less than the goats, surprisingly. So this is gonna be great to build up the soil here, let the animals in. I'll probably bring the chickens in at some point, maybe pull their tractor around. But right now, these guys are enough. And we'll see how long it takes them to clear all this down. I don't think they're gonna make a dent.

So I always turn off the tractor if I'm going to be working on the PTO. Whether it's connecting it, as simple as connecting it, or anything. Because nobody needs to lose a finger, a hand, an arm, or anything like that. We just cut this area. You can see a little bit the swaths there. So we got a couple acres here, I think. One to two acres here. I'm going to measure it to be exact because I want to know exactly how many bales we're getting from an exact amount of land. And that way can calculate how much area each of the animals needs in order to hay, to have enough food. And that's a really important number to know, is how much your animals need to eat. We got about 330 or so bales from the two spots we did. And that's smaller square bales. They're not even full-size square bales. We made them a little bit lighter so they're easier to lift. Then once we're done all this, we should have plenty. So we're right now in one of the lower hay fields. If you look out this direction, you'll see a big white tent, and that is where we have lunch during camp meeting. So we're just off from that field by the lake. This is a little bit into swamp hay, and what's good about that is there's no weed seeds. So we can put this on the garden and not bring in a bunch of weed seeds. We're just gonna rake this into the final swaths, and then we'll run the baler, bale it, pick it up, and then it'll be good for winter for the animals to sell, to use on the garden, composting, all of those things. So we're going to finish this strip. We have one more row over here to flip over, and then we'll go on to one of the other fields and we'll finish up.

Notice this, friends. God wants to show the world who He is, but He's going to do it through His people. He says, I want you to be my ambassador. I want you to be my representative. I want the church on earth, those people who claim my name, to be a little piece of heaven on earth, so that although this dark world is tragic and discouraging and disgusting and all kinds of different things, when they turn to you, they will get a glimpse of what heaven could be like.

Welcome, dear friends, to Through Different Eyes, a program that is dedicated to communicate God's ways, God's understanding of healing the broken heart. Today, I would like to share a concept that isn't spoken of often in the Christian world, let alone anywhere else for that matter. And it's all centered around a statement I found in a little book called Education, page 18. And there it says this: higher than the highest human thought can reach is God's ideal for His children. Godliness, God-likeness, is the goal to be reached. Wow, well, how does this happen? What's this talking about? Well, that's the subject that I'm going to cover today. I call this subject Beyond Forgiveness. And I hope that it will be meaningful to you. I hope that it will be actually a stimulus for you to continue to grow in your love affair with the Lord Jesus Christ, the one who lived and died for each one of us. I'm starting now in Genesis chapter 1, verses 26 and 27, where it talks about the creation of man. Genesis chapter 1, verses 26 and 27. If you have your Bibles, feel free to go there. If not, please write it down. Please write these texts down, this progression, and have a look at it, very serious look at it, after this program is over. Genesis chapter 1, and God said, "Let us make man in our image, after our likeness, and let them have dominion over the fish of the sea and over the fowl of the air, over the cattle, over all the earth, over every creeping thing that creeps on the earth." So God created man in His own image. In the image of God created He him, male and female created He them. God's original plan for man was to be like Him. We were created in God's image, but because of the damaging effects of sin upon the entire human race, all of us have sinned and come short of the glory of God, according to Romans 3, verse 23. But you notice it says we've all sinned, but we've also come short of the glory of God. God's glory, not only does it focus on His awesome power and splendor, but God's glory also represents His loving character. Let me give you the Bible text that you can compare to discover that for yourself. Exodus chapter 33, verses 18 and 19. Moses says, "Lord, show me your glory." And God says, "I will make all of my goodness pass before you. I will proclaim my name before you." And then if you go to Exodus 34, verses 5 through 7, you'll discover that when God is proclaiming his name, he is actually proclaiming his character. The habitual way that he responds to mankind, the habitual way that he responds to the universe. God's character, his habit patterns of all things. What is God's promise and his ultimate plan for his followers? We go now to Romans chapter 8, verses 28 and 29. Romans chapter 8, verses 28 and 29. Very famous Bible text, verse 28 is, but verse 29 is coming more and more into prominence as people recognize what it's actually telling us. Here it says, "And we know that all things work together for good to them that love God, to them who are the called according to His purpose. For whom He, God, did foreknow, He also did predestinate to be conformed to the image of His Son." Did you catch that? His plan, His ultimate plan,

The ultimate plan is for damaged human beings to actually be conformed, returned to the image of his Son. To me, this is so exciting, and I'm so thankful for that. What is necessary in order for someone to experience God's plan of salvation, God's plan of restoration back to the original design? Well, in Romans chapter 5, Romans 5, verse 1, we read this. Romans chapter 5, verse 1, it says there, "Therefore, being justified," keep that word in your mind, justified, "being justified by faith, we have peace with God through our Lord Jesus Christ." One of the things we need is justification. Now go with me to 2 Thessalonians chapter 2, verse 13. 2 Thessalonians chapter 2, verse 13, we see another necessary ingredient to God's plan of restoration. 2 Thessalonians 2, verse 13, here the Apostle Paul says, "But we are bound to give thanks always to God for you, brethren, beloved of the Lord, because God hath from the beginning chosen you to salvation through sanctification of the Spirit and belief of the truth." There we have sanctification necessary just as much as justification. Oh, and one more. Romans chapter 8. Romans chapter 8, verses 16 through 18. Romans chapter 8, verses 16 through 18. Here it says, "The Spirit itself bears witness with our spirit that we are the children of God. And if children, then heirs, heirs of God and joint heirs with Christ, if so be that we suffer with him, that we may also be glorified together. For I reckon that the sufferings of this present time are not worthy to be compared with the glory which shall be revealed in us." Isn't that awesome? Glorification, glory, the character of God. But get a hold of those three words that we just covered in those three texts. Jesus lived and died. Jesus lived and died for each of us to be recreated in his image through the work of the Holy Spirit upon our hearts. This restorative salvation process has three basic phases: justification, sanctification, and glorification, as we just looked at. In justification, a believer is forgiven for his past through Christ's death on the cross. Justification happens the moment a person surrenders himself to God and invites Jesus into his heart to be Savior and Lord. Sanctification is an ongoing process. I believe it's a lifelong process of actually replacing any unhealthy habits of living that I carried with me into the Christian experience, replacing those unhealthy habits of living and thinking and speaking with Christ's habits. Reading now from Manuscript Releases, Volume 21, page 230. I love this because it's talking all about sanctification. It is by learning the habits of Christ, his meekness, his lowliness, that self becomes transformed. Transformed, dear friends, from the old man, the old Dan, the old person, to the new Christ-like child of God. And of course, glorification. Glorification comes after Jesus returns the second time for his faithful followers, and we are eternally separated from sin and its effects upon the three dimensions of our being. What we're focusing in now, today specifically, is sanctification. So remember this. Justification frees me from the penalty of sin, eternal death.

Sanctification frees me from the controlling power of sin in my members. And glorification, and I'm looking forward to this, glorification actually eternally separates me from the very presence of sin. I'm so grateful for this incredible restorative plan that God has put into place through Jesus Christ for us. Well, let's move on now and focus in on, right now, sanctification. What's another way that the Bible speaks of sanctification, of becoming more like Jesus? Turn with me to 1 Peter chapter 1, verses 15 and 16. 1 Peter chapter 1, verses 16 and 15 and 16. 1 Peter, towards the end of the Bible, 1 Peter chapter 1. And notice what it says here. Peter speaking for the Lord. But as he, the Lord, which hath called you, is holy, so be ye holy in all manner of conversation, in all manner of living, because it is written, be ye holy, for I am holy. Sanctification is actually the growth process of becoming like Jesus, becoming holy, cooperating with His Spirit's work to become like Him. Let me read one more, 2 Corinthians chapter 7. 2 Corinthians chapter 7, verse 1. The Apostle Paul here speaks and says, having therefore these promises, the promises of God, the call of God to be pure and holy. Having therefore these promises, dearly beloved, let us cleanse ourselves from all filthiness of flesh and spirit, of mind, perfecting holiness in the fear of God. This, dear friends, is another term or terms for sanctification. And sanctification is simply the process of cooperating with God in His work to purify our lives and make us like Jesus, make us holy. W-H-O-L-L-Y, holy like Him. The way He originally created us to be. How important is sanctification? Well, we've already looked at 2 Thessalonians 2:13, that God has called us to salvation through sanctification of the Spirit and belief of the truth. But look at one more, Hebrews chapter 12. How important is holiness, sanctification? Hebrews chapter 12. Have a look at this powerful, powerful statement. Very, very important. Hebrews chapter 12, I'm looking now at verse 14. Follow peace with all men. Follow what? Peace with all men. And holiness. Follow holiness, without which no man shall see the Lord. How important is being in this sanctification process? It's extremely important of actually pursuing holiness, pursuing Christ-likeness. Why? Because without it, we'll not see the Lord. Very, very important. I'm grateful that through Christ, this process is reality for us. Salvation and the incredible honor of seeing the Lord face to face, the joy of spending eternity with Him, is dependent on our willingness, our willing and active participation in God's plan of restoration. To be involved in daily pursuing peace and God-likeness in our thinking, in our responding, is the most important ongoing decision a person can make. Please understand this, though. Understand this. It is not how well we speak or act that counts with God. Let me say that again. It's not how well we speak or act that counts with God. Rather, it is our willingness to continue learning more about Jesus from God's Word and doing the best we can to honor Him by applying the principles He teaches us for every situation we face. It is loving faithfulness to what we know to be right in our growth process that God is looking for. Not how much we do, not how good we do, that counts with God, but our willingness to stay in this sanctification process. What does God use to sanctify us? What does God use to actually

restore us? What tool has he given us? Well, you've probably already guessed because I'm holding one in my hands, but let's see it from the Bible. John chapter 17, verse 17. Hear Jesus in his prayer to his Father for his disciples before he was crucified. John chapter 17, verse 17, he says this, praying for us, sanctify them, his followers, through thy truth. Thy word is truth. Sanctify them. One more. Acts chapter 20, verse 32. Acts chapter 20, verse 32, going there to some of Paul's words. The Apostle Paul is speaking, saying goodbye to some of his brothers and sisters. He says, now, brothers, I commend you to God and the word of his grace. Did you get that? The word of his grace, which is able to build you up and give you an inheritance among all them which are sanctified. God uses his word to

course to pursue in every situation we face. That holy word, the word of God, that word also is the means by which Christ, through his Holy Spirit, actually conveys his grace, his empowering grace, to strengthen us to respond to each situation according to his will. What's happening to us as we study God's word to know and obey him? What's really happening to us? Go to 2 Corinthians chapter 3, verse 18. A couple of verses. 1 Corinthians chapter 3. Whoops, I say 1 Corinthians, 2 Corinthians is what I meant. 2 Corinthians chapter 3, verses 17 and 18. I think this is just beautiful. Here it says, "The Lord is that Spirit, and where the Spirit of the Lord is, there is liberty." Awesome. "But we all, with open face, beholding," looking as in a mirror, beholding, just looking just like in a mirror, "the glory of the Lord, are actually changed into the same image from glory, the old character, to glory, the new Christ-like character, even as by the Spirit of the Lord." One more, 1 John chapter 2. 1 John chapter 2, verse 5. I love these verses. They're full of life. They're full of encouragement. They're full of power if someone will embrace them. 1 John chapter 2, verse 5 says this, "But whoso," whoever, "keeps his word, in him verily, truly is the love of God perfected." By the way, you know what the love of God is, don't you? 1 John 4:8, "He that loveth not, knoweth not God, for God is love. Whoso keepeth his word, in him verily is the love of God perfected." What an awesome promise. As we earnestly study God's word to know him better, to know how to respond to different life experiences, respond in his way, it's amazing what God does. He's giving us the Holy Spirit. And what else? We are actually putting ourselves in a position where the Holy Spirit can actually change us and make us more and more like Jesus. I love that, don't you? I love this so much. Sanctification, actually becoming more and more like Jesus. As we diligently study God's word to know and obey Christ, what does God promise us? 1 Thessalonians chapter 5, verses 23 and 24 gives us these words, actually tells us what's happening to us, what God's plan for us, and what he's going to do. "And the very God of peace," the very God of peace, "sanctify you wholly. And I pray, God, your whole spirit and soul and body be preserved blameless unto the coming of our Lord Jesus Christ." Get a load of this, dear friends. Faithful is he who calls you. God calls. He also will do it. Awesome. I love it. Philippians chapter 1, verse 6. Philippians chapter 1, as we continue in this growth process, getting to know Jesus better from his word, responding to what the Holy Spirit teaches us as we study that word. Philippians chapter 1, verse 6 says this, "Being confident of this very thing, that he which hath begun a good work in you will perform it until the day of Jesus Christ." What a joy to know as we cooperate with the Lord, diligently seeking to know him, cooperating with him, diligently seeking to know him from the word and obey him as he shows it to us by his Holy Spirit. What a joy to know he promises to actually complete the restoration process of restoring us back to the original design. And dear friends, you know what's beautiful about this? I don't need to worry how far along the journey I'm on. Like a little child, Jesus tells us that, to become as a little child, Matthew 18, verse 3. As a little child, I can enjoy this journey of learning from God's word, learning about Jesus by beholding and becoming changed, and actually practicing responding to what he teaches me over and over. Practice, practice, practice, like a little child learning how to walk until finally it becomes natural for me. What an awesome, awesome thing. "He that hath begun a good work in you will complete."

Read it. One more question. In what will Christ's followers be joyfully involved? In what will Christ's followers be earnestly and eagerly and joyfully involved as they look forward to his return? Have a look at this. 1 John chapter 3. 1 John chapter 3. I love these verses. This is so exciting for those who are serious about being ready for Christ's return, for those who are just longing to be more like Jesus, who are looking forward to the awesome day when there will be no more sickness, sorrow, death, or suffering. Wow! Here it is, 1 John chapter 3. Beloved, now are we the sons of God, and it does not yet appear what we shall be, but we know that when he shall appear, we shall be like him, for we shall see him as he is. And every man that has this hope purifies himself even as he is pure. Wow. By the way, how does a person purify himself when you're looking forward to Christ's return? How does this happen? Go with me to 1 Peter chapter 1 and have a look at simple text, powerful text. Sanctification, simple for even a child. 1 Peter chapter 1 verse 22, seeing you have purified your souls in obeying the truth through the Spirit unto unfeigned, genuine love of the brethren, see that you love one another with a pure heart fervently. Wow! Awesome. This is so incredible. Those of us, and I hope that includes you, dear friend, listening friend, watching friend, I hope this includes you, that you are very in earnest about looking forward to Jesus' return, longing and desiring to be more like him, just determined to spend time in the Word to get to know him better and obey the truth that he reveals to you by his Spirit as you study the Word. Because what's happening is you are actually putting yourself into a position where the mighty God of Israel, the mighty God, the Creator God, actually through his Holy Spirit is able to actually

doing things. It's not how beautiful you are, how strong you are. It is not how rich you are. It's not how buff you are. It's not how beautiful you are. It's not how educated you are, but that you've got a willing heart to do the best you can with what you've got, to know Christ and know his ways experientially. I close with this promise. 2 Corinthians chapter 8, verse 12. If there first be a willing mind, it's accepted according to what a man has, not according to what he has not. I hope that you will grab on to this beautiful restorative process that God has given us. Not only justification, forgiveness for my past, but sanctification, actually being freed by the power of the grace of God through his Holy Spirit, freed from the power of sin in your life. So that when Jesus returns and he gives us brand new bodies, brand new, just like his glorious body, Philippians chapter 3, 20-21, that you and I'll be ready to receive that glorious body, because we've got a renewed mind, renewed by the Spirit of God, and our thoughts are only thoughts of peace and not of evil. Our thoughts are only thoughts for Christ and his way of thinking. The mind of Christ has just so filled us that we have no thoughts except for our Savior and to be like him. Courage to you, precious friend, as you consider these thoughts, look up the Bible text and prayerfully, earnestly say, "Search me, O God, and know my heart. Try me and know my thoughts, and see if there be any wicked way in me, and lead me in the way everlasting." I hope that that will be your prayer, not just today, but daily, until Jesus returns. I hope that you'll remain faithful to time in the Word, to know him, to love him, to obey him. He loves you, and he is looking forward to coming and taking you home with him. God bless you. Have a wonderful, precious experience with Jesus.

This is a lonely temple with a tremendous message, built by Hatshepsut. The name means the noble lady. According to the sources, this was the foster mother of Moses. To visit this place gives you a link to what we're going to see at Luxor, the ancient Thebes, where Hatshepsut built a beautiful mortuary temple called Tir el Bahri. Of course, on top, you can read the entire story. She had a problem with the Hyksos. The Hyksos settled here at El Mina, and there's quite a lot of info concerning the Hyksos, but she wasn't very happy about the Hyksos. So eventually, a man by the name of Carmoses from Thebes, Luxor, had a battle with the Hyksos to expel them. The work was followed up by Carmoses and then Amenhotep I. So we are moving down to Luxor, where we'll visit her temple, Tir el Bahri.